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4: Tonight on News Nation Prime, a back and forth building in the Middle East. The U.S. and Iran technically still in a ceasefire, but trading strikes. The regime threatening that U.S. bases in the region will experience hell these days. While President Trump warns the U.S. could be forced to militarily complete the job soon. We'll have the minute-by-minute updates on the Middle East. A major Monday in court. Alex Murdaugh set to appear for the first time since the shocking reversal of his double murder conviction. More on the unknown male DNA he's pushing to be investigated. And also in court, Luigi Mangione following reports of a possible plea deal for the alleged CEO killer. What you need to know about where these cases stand, plus it's win or go home.
5: USA! USA! USA!
6: Let's go!
4: We're now in the knockout round of the World Cup with Team USA ready to take on Bosnia-Herzegovina in the round of 32. Can the U.S. men representing the red, white, and blue win it all? Their odds tonight.
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4: Good evening, everyone. Welcome to News Nation Prime. I'm Hannah Doba. Right now, multiple wildfires are raging in the western U.S. Three firefighters have died. Two were hurt while they battled flames at the Colorado-Utah border. Utah's governor has declared an emergency earlier this week, with Colorado's governor following suit on Saturday. Let's move to Kentucky. Flash flooding also prompting a state of emergency there. At least four people have died. Dozens have been rescued. You are looking at video of the Million Bible Church, which was just swept off its foundation. With more rains pushing through the state today, we're tracking the very latest. But first, the memorandum of understanding proving to be quite tenuous, as it's looking like different interpretations of the deals are contributing to the current escalation. Iran, most recently targeting U.S. allies, Bahrain and Kuwait, after the U.S. launched counterstrikes on Iranian military sites. Iran is threatening a complete halt to negotiations if Washington continues its attacks. Meantime, President Trump warning that Iran will, quote, no longer exist if it continues its attacks. News Nation's Hannah Brandt is live at the White House with more on this Sunday night. Hannah, good evening. So it appears this conflict was spiraling out of control before. Is there any possible way we could see a breakthrough in the next few hours, in the next few days?
8: Well, Hannah, that's certainly what it seems like we're seeing at this moment, because we have just learned the U.S. and Iran did agree to stop the strikes. A senior U.S. official telling me just a short while ago, both sides will be standing down for now, they say, and negotiations between Iran and the U.S. will continue as planned. But as you pointed to, this comes after a weekend of back and forth fighting that really threatened to plunge the U.S. and Iran back into the all-out war that we were seeing just months ago. According to Pakistan, talks have been set to resume this Tuesday. That senior U.S. official tells me today the technical talks are still on track to continue, with negotiators set to discuss all of the issues that were outlined in the recently signed memorandum, most contentious among them the nuclear issue. But these discussions will come on the heels of the days of back and forth attacks, the most recent ones happening just earlier today. Iran launching strikes on Kuwait and Bahrain. And no deaths were reported in that, but Bahrain's foreign ministry did call the attack a dangerous escalation from Tehran. The Iranian strikes were the country's response to new U.S. airstrikes that U.S. CENTCOM launched last night on 10 Iranian military targets. CENTCOM saying that was in retaliation for an Iranian drone attack on a Panama-flagged oil tanker called Kiku that was passing near the Strait of Hormuz. And that round of attacks followed Iran and the U.S. trading strikes just days before that. So we've seen a ton of back and forth in the past 4 days. And it was shortly after last night's U.S. airstrikes that President Trump issued a warning on his Truth Social, accusing Iran of violating the ceasefire agreement, writing, "There may come a point when we are no longer able to be reasonable and will be forced to militarily complete the job that we very successfully started. If that happens," he says, "the Islamic Republic of Iran will no longer exist." And U.S. Ambassador to the U.N. Mike Waltz doubled down on the warning in an interview just earlier today. Listen to what he said.
6: And if the Iranian regime thinks for a second that President Trump is going to stand by while Iran continues to attack international shipping without a response, or our bases without a response, they're sadly mistaken. And they saw that loud and clear over the last few nights, where we'll continue to militarily, if needed, take down their infrastructure that they're trying to use to illegally control an international waterway.
8: Iran's Islamic Revolutionary Guard Corps does insist that it is the U.S. who is violating the recently signed agreement, warning any further U.S. strikes will result in the complete halt of all diplomatic processes. And meanwhile, Iran is publicly maintaining it holds control over the Strait of Hormuz, the country's foreign minister reiterating that point in remarks he made earlier today while visiting Iraq. Hannah,
9: while all this is going on, Israel is launching another attack on targets inside Lebanon. Where are we with that conflict?
8: Yeah, the latest in that is that Israeli leaders, say they just destroyed an underground tunnel in Lebanon. They say this was part of Hezbollah's terrorist infrastructure and apparently had weapons and launch silos in it that they say were aimed at Israel. Now, the Israeli leaders say they did tell the U.S. ahead of this latest attack, but these continued clashes do run counter to that ceasefire agreement that the U.S. and Iran had struck. It was signed just earlier this month, and already we are seeing, you know, it be tested with these strikes in Lebanon. Just today, Iran's foreign minister demanded the U.S. force Israel to stop its attacks, and Iranian state TV is reporting their parliament speaker is now calling for a meeting of the new conflict control unit. You may remember that was newly created by the memorandum to try to keep the peace in Lebanon as fragile negotiations move forward, Hannah.
9: Never a dull day or night in our nation's capital. Hannah Brandt, live in D.C. for us. Hannah, thank you. And for more on the Iran war, we're joined now by John Hanna. He's a senior fellow at the Jewish Institute for National Security of America and a former national security advisor to Vice President Dick Cheney. John, welcome to the show. Thanks for your time tonight. As you just heard from Hannah's reporting, she is reporting that those strikes will resume on Tuesday in Qatar. That's according to Axios as well, where they will work on their dispute over the Strait of Hormuz. Is this true? Are you concerned at all? As Hannah says, they'll talk about all the issues cited in the MOU after Iran's weekend strikes. Do you think this is an off-ramp, or is Tehran learning it can escalate first and negotiate later?
10: Well, I mean, I think this is kind of what we've become a little bit used to, and it's the weekend show. Markets close on Friday. The U.S. lashes out against, you know, Iran's belligerent behavior. And then come Sunday night, we get an announcement that the shooting's going to stop and we're going back to talks just before the markets open. So I'm, you know, I'm glad that the tit for tat is over, but there's a looming question still. What's going to happen tomorrow with traffic through the straits? Is that Omani channel on the southern coast of the strait that the U.S. has been trying to get ships through? Is that going to continue unobstructed by Iran? Or is Iran going to be able to assert itself, as it its foreign minister said today, that it's going to be the sole controller of traffic going in and out of Hormuz? And we've just got to see. Unfortunately, I think Tuesday's talks, if they happen, it's going to be all about Hormuz, maybe a little bit about Lebanon, these great ambiguities in the MOU. And I fear that time's wasting, and that discussion about the ultimate issue, Iran's nuclear program, is going to fall a little bit by the wayside.
9: John, when we talk about the Strait of Hormuz, what would a strong U.S. position look like with regards to control the strait? Would it be seas? Would it be just more military personnel, our Navy in the strait? What would it take?
10: It's a good question. It may take a lot of money. It may take releasing a lot of those foreign assets in advance to the Iranians to get them to back off and allow that southern channel that the U.S. Navy is assisting to go along that Omani coast and get out and into the Gulf. So that's, you know, but I fear that it's going to be very hard to return to the place we were on February 27th, given the fact that Iran has asserted itself so aggressively and proven that with very little capability, it can really hinder the traffic in and out of that absolutely crucial waterway to the global economy.
8: We certainly learned that in the last 5 months. You mentioned that tit for tat we've seen between both nations with Iran and then the U.S. trading strikes just in the last 48 hours. And you're absolutely right. We get so much breaking news on the weekends. But what does this say about the two countries' memorandum of understanding? If both sides are still engaging in this aggression, is there a diplomatic way forward?
10: My guess that there is. Nobody really wants a return to full-scale combat activity as far as I can tell. The United States wants traffic restored through the Strait of Hormuz, wants the global and U.S. economies able to recover before the midterm elections. The Iranians desperately need money. Their society has been badly damaged to the tune of hundreds and hundreds of billions of dollars on top of an economy that even before the war was really on its knees in a lot of different ways.
8: T. Cheney, what's the danger of entering talks right after an adversary like Iran is constantly testing your red line?
10: Well, it's obviously that your leverage is decreasing in relation to your adversary, who continues to push and does have control or has asserted control over this critical waterway, has demonstrated a capability with precision strikes to really devastate your friends in the Gulf who you can't really adequately protect. They've got cards to play. We've got cards to play. But for the Iranian, the Islamic Republic, this is existential. For the United States, we're prepared to make all kinds of compromises. So it's a tough, tough negotiation and a difficult spot the president finds himself in with a lot of really great options.
8: Well, thank you for coming on, because this is a tough negotiation and we want our viewers to understand. Thank you for simplifying it for us. John Hanna, we hope you come back. Thank you again.
10: Thanks so much for having me.
8: Of course. This video warms my heart. A glimpse of hope in moments of complete devastation. You're looking at American search and rescue teams pulling an infant from beneath the rubble following those terrifying dual earthquakes in Venezuela. Tonight, over 1,400 are dead. Nearly 69,000 are still missing. Rescue teams racing against the clock in this fourth day post-disaster. News Nation's Mills Hayes joins us now in the studio. Mills, we're seeing more images come out. What's the latest in Venezuela?
11: Right. Hi, Hannah. Rescue teams are really just scrambling at this point to find any survivors. It's now been 4 days since those magnitude 7.2 and 7.5 twin earthquakes struck parts of the Venezuelan coast. And this video, new into our newsroom tonight, showing one of those dramatic rescues, a team from Colombia finding an 11-year-old boy trapped underneath the debris of a collapsed 11-story building that was once his home. Aid is now pouring in from all over the world. More than 2,600 rescue workers are now on the ground, along with nearly 140 specially trained dogs searching for any signs of survivors. The U.S. is among those assisting. Southcom posting this video of U.S. Marines arriving on scene, receiving immense thank yous from Venezuelan citizens there. And more resources are on the way there now, with a specialized American rapid response unit heading to the country to help with resuming air traffic and airport operations on top of $150 million sent in financial support. And while tragic to share, we're now past the initial 72-hour window that experts say most people are usually saved within. But hope remains, with some still being freed from mountains of debris, some rescuers even frantically digging with their bare hands through what remains of the more than 770 buildings that are totally or partially collapsed. Today, the Venezuelan government reported that 1,450 people have died, more than 3,000 are injured, and nearly 13,000 people have been displaced. Those numbers could climb even higher, with tens of thousands more reported missing, Hannah.
9: Mills, we're also learning more about some of those lives tragically lost, including the family members of two professional athletes. What are we learning tonight?
11: Right, Hannah. Well, two well-known athletes tragically losing their wives as well as their children. Former MLB player Gorky Hernandez's wife,

0: Daisy Tovar was at the hotel Edward in L.A. La Guaira in Venezuela when the earthquake struck, killing her. And Hernandez posted a tribute to his wife on Instagram saying, quote, "You were always the one who found a way to lift me up during my darkest moments. You were and always will be the most beautiful woman in my life." And Argentine soccer star Lucas Trejo's wife, Yanina Marinel, and their two children were also killed in the devastating quakes. Trejo sharing these photos of his beautiful family just hours before that disaster struck. Far too many lives lost too soon. And we're going to continue to track the very latest from Venezuela, Hannah.
1: Yeah, that's absolutely heartbreaking. And no doubt, just a few of many stories that will be coming out of Venezuela. Mills Hayes, I know you'll keep an eye on it. I'll talk to you in the next hour for any updates. Thank you. Back here, three firefighters are dead. Two others are injured after battling wildfires near the Colorado-Utah border this weekend. The firefighters worked for the U.S. Wildlife Fire Service and U.S. Forest Service in Mesa County, Colorado. They were trying to contain this 44-square-mile Snyder fire when strong winds caused what's called a burnover, where a fire spreads to block all evacuation routes. Right now, wildfires are intensifying in the western U.S., the largest being this one, the Cottonwood Fire, which grew to 146 square miles today. States of emergency have so far been declared in Utah and Colorado. And I want to turn to another disaster. Four are dead after severe storms and flash floods devastated Kentucky. Kentucky Governor Beshear, Andy Beshear, said parts of the Bluegrass State saw up to 8 inches of rain, with water still rising in several counties. He said the state is working quickly to survey damage to submit a request for federal assistance after declaring a state of emergency. So far, there have been more than 60 rescues and evacuations. Still to come tonight, the pressure for full disclosure from the federal government on UFOs, it continues to mount. I had the skeptic on the UAP Science Advisory Council. His name is coming up in the next show. He's going to join me on Prime. He takes on the answers we've gotten so far and the questions that have yet to be addressed. That's next. So looking forward to that. But first, it's going to be a busy week when it comes to some high-profile court cases. Alex Murdaugh will be back in front of a judge for the first time since his double murder conviction was overturned. Also, Luigi Mangione, remember the man accused of killing UnitedHealthcare CEO Brian Thompson? He's back in court as well. What we're expecting on the other side of a quick break, we'll be right back.
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7: Welcome back, everyone. The next 2 days are packed with hearings for some of the biggest court cases we've been following here on Prime. Let's take a quick look. Alex Murdaugh. He will be in South Carolina in a courtroom for the first time since his double murder conviction was overturned. The status conference is the first step in the retrial of the lawyer who is accused of killing his wife, Maggie, and son, Paul, back in 2021. Luigi Mangione, he is also back in court tomorrow, just over a week after his legal team withdrew his psychiatric defense. He's facing both federal and state charges for the murder of UnitedHealthcare CEO Brian Thompson. In our nation's capital, White House Correspondents' Dinner shooting suspect Cole Allen Thomas, he will appear for a status conference regarding charges of attempting to assassinate President Trump. And Abraham Alvarez, the suspected ringleader in that thwarted bomb plot at the White House UFC event, will continue his preliminary and detention hearings in a Lincoln, Nebraska court. That concludes Monday, but two more major hearings are scheduled for Tuesday. Former Venezuelan President Nicolas Maduro and his wife Celia, who are both facing multiple charges, including narco-terrorism, will have a status hearing in a New York City court. An actor and director, Timothy Busfield, who is facing child sexual abuse charges, is scheduled for a status conference that will be in New Mexico. To break it all down, let's bring in trial attorney and former prosecutor Randolph Rice. Randolph, welcome to the show. A lot to get through. Let's start with Alex Murdaugh. It's been just over a month since the South Carolina Supreme Court overturned the murder convictions related to the killing of his wife and son. We are now in the very early stages of setting up a retrial. And we saw Murdaugh's lawyer file several motions just last week. Your thoughts of what's going on here?
8: Yeah, Hannah, good evening. And you're right about this. I mean, this is the second time around for these guys. You know, they've done this before and they're going back in the courtroom to really the two big arguments they're making. The first one is they want to find out what DNA is under Maggie's fingernails. They believe that's the DNA that's going to free their client. So they want a third party, a company called Orthrum, to analyze that. And they need the permission of the court. And the second issue that they're probably going to be arguing is we just don't think that this jurisdiction where he was tried before, the venue, the courthouse, is going to be fair because they're believing that there's too many people, there's too many potential jurors that know about this case. They're going to say, you know what? We just can't judge this case fairly. And so they want to move it to a different jurisdiction within South Carolina.
7: And we're being told Murdaugh will be allowed to have a laptop in jail to review any evidence. Do you think the judge is going to grant any of these motions? And this is the first time Alex Murdaugh is in court since the murder conviction was overturned. What can we expect in the next few days?
8: Well, I'm going to expect a lot of media, a lot of people watching this in the courtroom. Obviously, that's going to be the first thing. But I think that the defense is going to be ready. You know, this is a second time around. This always benefits the defense attorneys and the defense because they know what the prosecution is going to throw at them. Are they going to grant the motion for the fingernail DNA? Yes, I think they are. I think that would be a huge misjustice if they didn't. Change of venue is going to be a tough question because that really is something that's going to come down to the jurors. Can you find 12 people to judge him that have not heard about this case and can be fair about it? And that's really not a decision that happens now, but when jury selection happens.
7: To find jurors that haven't heard about a case, I'm moving on to Luigi Mangione. Many people obviously know

0: the name. A lot of interesting developments in his case as well. We know there were reports of that possible plea deal. It appears to have fallen through. Tomorrow's federal hearing is expected to further hammer out his upcoming trial. Do you think we'll get to trial in Mangione's case? Mangione's case here, Randolph?
1: Hannah, that is a great question that I've been asked probably 50 times in the past 3 days since we had this new development because of this change of not going with this extreme emotional disturbance argument, which a lot of people in the legal community thought that that was going to be his best bet to get a lower sentence. There have been the ideas and the floating of a plea, but his team has said, no, we're not talking with prosecutors about that. I still don't think that's off the table. And in fact, I think what we call in the legal field is a global plea, which means you bring the federal prosecutors in, the state prosecutors in, and they hammer out a plea that solves every case. That's probably the most likely. So when they're saying, oh, we're not working on a plea with the federal prosecutors, that may mean they're just waiting for the state to get involved.
0: So if they're not invoking the psychiatric defense, what do you think the plan now is for Mangione's defense? Because you're right, many people anticipated that to play out in court.
1: Yeah, so that emotional distress disturbance defense, he can still assert that, but he can't assert it, though, with experts. He can assert it himself, meaning he can get on the stand during his state trial and he can tell the jury all about his emotional problems, his anger, the buildup, the moments before he allegedly shot Mr. Thompson. And that can still work. It has happened in the past. The problem is he won't have experts to get on the stand and testify on his behalf.
0: All right, Randolph Price, so fascinating. Thank you for explaining all these huge court cases that we're going to be focusing on in the next 2 days. We appreciate your time. We hope you come back. Thank you again.
1: Thanks, Anna.
2: I think the American people are ready to know about those items that maybe we don't have all the answers to.
0: Coming up, lawmakers and whistleblowers meet in a push for answers to the world's biggest UFO mysteries. Plus, the skeptic on the UAP Science Advisory Council. He joins me on Prime. His name, Michael Shermer. I can't wait to talk to him. His take on everything that we're learning. That's ahead.
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0: I'm Hannah Doba. 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
0: Steven Spielberg's Disclosure Day is starting to look more like reality than fiction. In the past 2 months alone, we've seen UFO whistleblower David Grush return to Capitol Hill to call for the release of more documents and the first ever disclosure forum in D.C. As we take a live look at Capitol Hill on this Sunday evening, we also can't forget about the three separate drops of UFO files from the Pentagon showing fascinating flying objects caught on camera that appear to be moving in ways our top scientists can't even explain. We're showing you some of those videos now. It's been an undoubtedly exciting time for those who have always felt the American government has been hiding the existence of aliens. But the question of whether we are alone or not still remains, as well as what exactly objects like the ones we were showing you, these right here, what are they? Where could the mystifying technology have come from? Well, a newly appointed UAP Science Advisory Council has been put together by the White House in hopes of answering exactly those questions. It includes my next guest, the skeptic of the group, Michael Shermer, founding publisher of Skeptic Magazine and the host of The Michael Shermer Show. Michael, I've been so excited to talk to you, the team as well. Thank you for coming on. Just to make it clear to our viewers, you are not against the idea that there are aliens out there. You just want proof, and you're not alone here. Are you confident this brand new council, again, that you're part of, could finally confirm whether or not we're alone in this world?
24: Well, I certainly hope so. Yes, I think it's very probable aliens are out there somewhere. I think it's very improbable that they've come here, but they might have. And there's enough tantalizing evidence that you've been showing here and thousands more cases like this that are unexplained that we're hoping to get to the bottom of. So as you've mentioned, a lot of this is, government cover-ups and so on. We're hoping through the UAP committee here that we can get unclassified documents or a lot of these videos and photos that you're showing, for example, on the UFO file drops, there's a lot of black rectangles on there. What those represent are the details of what's being filmed, what the distance is, what the cameras were that were used. Those are the sorts of things we need to know in order to figure out, well, how far away is this thing? How fast is it really moving? Is there a way to triangulate its movements? Because it's really hard to tell in space or in the atmosphere exactly how far away something is when there's nothing to compare it to. So that's where we're hoping to get to. And if there's something there, we'll find it, hopefully. There's always the possibility that if it's military-based and it's secret for national security reasons that has nothing to do with aliens, that's also a possibility, and that would be frustrating.
0: Well, that's what happened with a lot of the questions surrounding the drones over New Jersey last year and the year before, as you well remember. So your inclusion in this council has raised some eyebrows. Some are unsure whether a skeptic is necessary. In fact, we asked our special correspondent Ross Coulthard about this last weekend. Here's what he told me.
1: Look, I don't think there's any harm in having a skeptic, so long as they are a skeptic and not a debunker. Michael Shermer made a number of quite pejorative comments about David Grush that he immediately deleted as tweets from his Twitter site when he was appointed to the advisory board of this council. And so I'm thinking we should test him by how he performs. Let's be fair, he's a skeptic, and skepticism's good. We need skepticism. It's important that we're skeptical. I like the fact that people like Michael Shermer, Mick West, and other skeptics keep us on our toes. It's important. We should be trying to hold to good science as much as possible. But when they start crossing the line into debunkery, and I certainly hope and I expect that Michael Shermer won't be doing that as a notorious skeptic, I hope he doesn't use his debunkery and his puerile and snide attacks on people like David Grush to colour the way that he addresses what should be rigorous and objective analysis before the Science Advisory Committee.
0: Michael, your response to Mr. Coulthard.
24: It's a little disappointing to hear because, you know, I like him. He knows a lot about the subject, so I'd love to come on his show. Just for fun, before we started, I typed into Super Grok, has Ross Coulthard interviewed any skeptics of UFOs and UAPs? The answer is no. There is no record of Ross Coulthard ever conducting an interview with prominent UAP, UFO skeptics or debunkers on his Reality Check podcast, News Nation segments, or other platforms. Okay, if it's journalism, then you need to talk to other people than just people who appear to be believers in UFOs. Okay, so I'm kind of the token skeptic, as it were, of the UAP Council. That is to say, the devil's advocate, which the Catholic Church had centuries ago to debunk all the miracle claims, most of which were bunk, right? So, I mean, the Catholic Church believes miracles actually happen, but they know that people are making fake, pieces of the cross, that sort of thing. So part of our job is to weed out the 95% of the terrestrial normal explanations that account for most of these sightings. Even the hardcore ufologists admit 95% of everything we've been seeing has terrestrial explanations. What about the other 5%? Let's get to the bottom of that.
0: I would love to have both of you on the show. I'm going to talk to my team. We're going to try to make that happen.
24: Well, let's do it. Come on. Let's
0: do it.
24: I don't bite.
0: I'm so excited. I'm thinking about it. No. I love it. I'm so excited even thinking about it. Before I let you go, though, the head of the council, Professor Avi Loeb, he comes on the show a lot. He told me you two have an ongoing bet, $1,000 on the line. He wins if two out of the three science organizations announce aliens are here by the end of 2030. And you said you hope he wins. Tell me more.
24: Yes. Well, this, you know, the betting markets are a good way to get people to focus their attention and define exactly what they mean when they, you know, say they win. What does it mean to win? Well, here, you know, my analogy is the Chinese spy balloon that went over the United States airspace in 2023. No one doubts it. No one cares about the credentials of the pilots that shot it down. There's no discussions of any of that because we have the balloon, okay? Everybody knows it's real and has acknowledged it. That's it. That's all we're looking for with the aliens. Show us the bodies. You know, Grush says he's not seeing anything himself, but he knows people that have seen the aliens and the spaceships. Okay, who are these people? Can't tell you. Where are the aliens? Where are these spaceships? We can't go there. Okay, finally, please, let's go to the warehouse. Take Marco Rubio there with a camera crew, your camera crew, and you know, go
0: bring
24: to Area
0: along.
24: 51 or whatever.
0: Yeah. Well, Michael, I will talk to the team. We are going to work on getting you and Ross together on this show. Aside from that, though, so grateful to have you on tonight. Really look forward to this conversation. Thank you again.
24: You're welcome.
0: Still to come, the path is set for Team USA in the World Cup knockout round. Who are they facing? What you need to know, that's ahead.
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0: Welcome back, everyone. The 2026 FIFA World Cup moves into a new phase today, and now it's win or go home. For the first time, the tournament now features a 32-team knockout stage, meaning one bad night can end a nation's World Cup dreams. The Cup's expanded 48-team format has already created some huge storylines. More teams, more matchups, and more chances for surprise runs. That includes first-time World Cup entrant Cape Verde, a tiny island country off the coast of West Africa that beat the odds, crashed into the knockout round. I love an underdog. For Team USA, their path continues Wednesday in Santa Clara, California. Will they face Bosnia and Herzegovina after winning the Group D round? So how far can Team USA go? We're the real favorites to win it all. Joining us now with more on the World Cup is Jake Zimmern, Major League Soccer's play-by-play announcer for Apple TV. Jake, welcome to the show. Thanks for coming on. Exciting time. This is the first World Cup with a 32-team knockout stage. Where you do win or go home, does this make the Cup more exciting, or does it risk having top teams knocked out too early?
6: Oh, well, I think that's part of the excitement of any tournament, right? I mean, think about here in the United States how much we love the NCAA tournament, March Madness, and the Cinderellas, and the upsets. And I think this expanded tournament will give a greater opportunity for those moments. Now, that said, I don't expect a lot of the big teams, any of the big teams maybe, to get upset early on in these knockout rounds. But there's some really good matchups in this round of 32, and there's some tough games, including for the United States. It's not going to be easy, though they will be pretty heavily favored over Bosnia and Herzegovina.
0: Yeah, let's talk about Team USA getting Bosnia and Herzegovina on Wednesday in Santa Clara. Last Thursday, they lost a meaningless Group D game against Turkey. Is that a warning sign, or could that actually help reset them before the knockout round?
6: No, I don't think you read into it. It was pretty much a fully new group of players, right? Only two starters from the previous game, the win over Australia started this game. Only one starter from the win over Paraguay. And I think we're going to see that same group of starters that started that first game against Paraguay, a dominating performance from the United States. We'll probably see those 11 guys on the field on Wednesday, rather than the ones who lost to Turkey. You know, Mauricio Pochettino, the United States head coach, was very adamant after the game that it didn't matter, essentially, that they lost the game. Even kind of asking the media, why didn't you congratulate us for winning the group in the post-game press conference? Now, look, it's not the media's job to congratulate anybody in a post-game press conference. But sure, the point was clear. This loss was not concerning to him. And maybe that's more of a message to his team, right? That I, as the head coach, I'm not worried about this loss. We're in a real position of strength heading into the round of 32.
0: I mentioned the underdog Cape Verde, one of the great stories of this World Cup. First-time team reaching the knockout round. They're one of the four debutante teams in the Cup. Is Cape Verde's success proof that the expanded format is working? And not only that, it's gaining traction and a lot of excitement.
6: I think so, right? I mean, that's the worry. Anytime you expand a sporting competition to include more people, more teams, the worry is that it's going to dilute the competition. But when you have a tiny country like Cape Verde advancing to the knockout rounds, that kind of proves that, okay, no, this should be 48 teams. This still works. There are still surprises. They're showing that they belong. Now they get to face the defending champions, Argentina, and the greatest player of all time in Leo Messi in the round of 32. And if they win that game, I mean, you're talking miracle upon miracle. One of the biggest in the history of sports. And that's what we love. That's what you want to see. You want to see these kind of matchups. So I think it's absolutely justifying the expansion to 48. And I think we might go beyond 48. It wouldn't surprise me if the World Cup is at 64 teams sooner rather than later.
0: All right, Jake, who's going to take it all?
6: France right now looks so good.
0: France.
6: I mean, I don't think anybody can stop them. They are incredible. The team is so deep. The attack is wonderful. They have like four or five players that could be considered the best player on any other team, it seems, in the world. France have to be the favorites, right? But look, Argentina, the defending champs, have something to say about it. And hey, the United States has some belief, don't they? I'm not saying they're going to win the World Cup, but there's some belief that they can do something that the U.S. has never done before.
0: And I love seeing them on the international stage. They're doing well. I love it. It's good to see. Jake Zimmern, the MLS play-by-play announcer for Apple TV. Thanks for sharing your insight, Jake. I'll see you soon. Thank you again.
6: Of course. Enjoy the game.
0: Of course. The 4th of July, just 6 days away, which means it's time to brace for holiday travel. Get ready to see a rush on the airports because they are going to be busy. Between this holiday and the World Cup, is the TSA ready? Well, they say they are. News Nation's Leah Lando is testing the waters at an airport in upstate New York today. Leah, what are you seeing? Are they ready?
7: Well, I mean, right now it's quiet, but you know, you and I, we're used to the headlines this time of year. Our viewers are used to it too. A busy time for travelers leading up to the 4th of July. A lot of people already hitting the road or the skies. But this year, experts say a record number of people will be traveling because there's so much going on. You were just talking about the World Cup. So people are traveling for that this week as well. And of course, we have the 4th of July 250 celebrations. This will likely be you somewhere in that busy crowd if you are one of nearly 19 million people taking off and landing at U.S. airports this coming week. That's the TSA estimate for this extended holiday starting Tuesday and lasting through the weekend.
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7: That'll make Independence Day 2026 the busiest 4th of July travel week ever recorded, almost four times.

0: Eastern Seaboard as we get closer to the holiday weekend. Experts are advising air travelers this week more than ever to build extra time into your travel plans and try to keep cool. So experts say if you are planning on driving to your destination, they recommend that you leave before noon or perhaps later in the evening. They say the worst time to be on the road is between the hours of around noon to about 6, 7 p.m., but it depends on the day. And Hannah, I don't know about you, but I've been driving for a really long time to so many places, and I still have not figured it out.
1: No, I never get it right, and I'm never in the right lane. The one's moving faster, and I switch over, but we'll get it. We'll get it, Leah Lando. Thank you so much. Yeah. Live upstate for us. And still to come, take a look at your screen. Remember this guy? He's such a good boy, Jonah. He's just patiently watching another pup enjoy a hot dog at the ballpark. Well, the Miami Marlins posted a wanted poster on X to find him and celebrate his discipline. We'll tell you his reward on the other side of a quick break.
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8: The price of crude returning to pre-war levels. I'm Mike Vaccara, News Nation Washington Bureau Chief. The cost of crude oil, an international benchmark, dropped to between $72 and $73 a barrel on Friday. That amount hasn't been seen since February 27th of this year. It's a day before the U.S. and Israel launched strikes across Iran. During the war, oil prices peaked at $118 a barrel, causing a spike in prices at the pump and hitting American pocketbooks with inflation. That inflation now at 4.1% annually. Gas prices are also dropping, now standing at a national average of $3.90 a gallon. That's down almost 60 cents from a month ago. Still, Americans are reeling from the economic hangover of those high prices. In a new Gallup poll, two-thirds of Americans say they face financial hardship due to increased gas prices. I'm Mike Vaccara, and this is the News Nation Political Minute.
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0: A police chase in southern England took an unexpected turn when an armed officer got an unlikely assist from a passing van driver.
1: Get back. 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
0: Kent police were running to nab an assault suspect when a man offered the ride, and the wheels worked, with the chase ending in an arrest.
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0: The driver's quick and selfless actions have earned him a recommendation for recognition.
3: Well, thank you very much for your assistance.
4: That was quite exhilarating.
0: A terrifying moment at the happiest place on Earth. TMZ obtaining this video from Disneyland, showing a 13-year-old boy falling down a 50-foot waterfall after getting off a moving ride. The teen was seen climbing out of Tiana's Bayou Adventure log ride right before the famous drop. Somehow, he had no serious injuries and was later released from the hospital. For the dog lovers, Jonah melted hearts after he was caught on camera watching another pup enjoy a hot dog at a Miami Marlins game. The team posted a wanted poster on X to find him, and they did. Now Jonah is heading back to the ballpark next month to throw out the first pitch, with plenty of hot dogs waiting for his big day. What a good boy Jonah is. Now, still to come, the memorandum of understanding between the U.S. and Iran proving to be quite tenuous. The back and forth clearly building in the Middle East. But is there an escape hatch? The latest on reports of a possible breakthrough in just 3.5 minutes. I'll see you at the top of the hour. Don't go too far.
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1: Tonight on News Nation Prime, a back and forth building in the Middle East. The U.S. and Iran technically still in a ceasefire, but trading strikes. The regime threatening that U.S. bases in the region will experience hell these days, while President Trump warns the U.S. could be forced to militarily complete the job soon. We'll have the minute-by-minute updates on the Middle East. Nearly 150 days gone and still no answers.
2: And we are in agony. And we cannot be at peace. 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
1: With no sign of Nancy Guthrie, a new email claiming to know who the kidnappers are and where to find them, as well as new information on an original ransom note, raising serious questions. What you need to know about where the investigation stands. Plus, it's win or go home.
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1: We're now in the knockout round of the World Cup with Team USA ready to take on Bosnia-Herzegovina in the round of 32. Can the U.S. men representing the red, white, and blue win it all? Their odds tonight.
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1: Good evening, everyone. Welcome to News Nation Prime. I'm Hedda Doba. We begin in Venezuela, where rescuers are working around the clock, digging through the rubble as the window narrows to find any survivors of the twin earthquakes earlier this week. This is video of crews carrying an 11-year-old boy who was rescued Saturday night after getting buried beneath the rubble. Another 11-year-old boy also rescued in Venezuela on Saturday. His name is Moses, and according to reports, he was trapped in the rubble of an 11-story building. We're so glad they're okay. Pope Leo taking a moment today to pray for the victims of the quakes, as well as for the rescue crews. Right now, more than 1,400 people in that country are dead. Almost 69,000 people remain missing tonight. More on the desperate searches ahead. But first, the memorandum of understanding proving to be quite tenuous, as it's looking like different interpretations of the deals are contributing to the current escalation. Iran, most recently targeting U.S. allies, Bahrain and Kuwait, after the U.S. launched counterstrikes on Iranian military sites. Iran is threatening a complete halt to negotiations if Washington continues its attacks. Meantime, President Trump warning that Iran will, quote, no longer exist if it continues its attacks. News Nation's Hannah Brandt, she's live at the White House for us tonight with more. Hannah, while it appears this conflict was spiraling out of control, is there a possible breakthrough happening between these two nations?
6: Hannah, that's what we're hearing tonight. We have just learned the U.S. and Iran did agree to stop their strikes for now, at least. A U.S. senior official tells me both sides will be standing down and negotiations between Iran and the U.S. will continue as planned. But this comes after a weekend of back and forth of fighting that threatened to plunge the U.S. and Iran back into that all-out war that we were in just months ago. According to Pakistan, talks were set to resume this Tuesday. And the senior U.S. official tells me today those technical talks, they're still on track to continue. Negotiators are set to discuss all of the issues recently outlined in that memorandum that was signed a couple of weeks ago. But these discussions will be coming on the heels of that back and forth fighting I mentioned, with the most recent attacks happening just earlier today. Iran launching strikes on Kuwait and Bahrain. No deaths were reported as part of those strikes, but Bahrain's foreign ministry did call the attack a dangerous escalation from Tehran. And the Iranian strikes were the country's response to new U.S. airstrikes that U.S. CENTCOM launched last night on 10 Iranian military targets. That was in retaliation for an Iranian drone strike on a Panama-flagged oil tanker called Kiku that was passing near the Strait of Hormuz. And those sets of attacks followed Iran and the U.S. trading other strikes just days before. Shortly after last night's U.S. airstrikes, President Trump did issue a warning about all of this fighting on his Truth Social, accusing Iran of violating the ceasefire agreement, writing, "There may come a point when we are no longer able to be reasonable and will be forced to militarily complete the job that we very successfully started. If that happens," the president says, "the Islamic Republic of Iran will no longer exist." And U.S. Ambassador to the U.N. Mike Waltz doubled down on that warning in an interview earlier today.
4: If the Iranian regime thinks for a second that President Trump is going to stand by while Iran continues to attack international shipping without a response, or our bases without a response, they're sadly mistaken. And they saw that loud and clear over the last few nights, where we'll continue to militarily, if needed, take down their infrastructure that they're trying to use to illegally control an international waterway.
6: Though Iran's Islamic Revolutionary Guard Corps insists it is the U.S. who's violating the recently signed agreement, warning any further U.S. strikes will result in the complete halt of all diplomatic processes. Meanwhile, you've got Iran publicly maintaining it holds control over the strait. Of course, that's controversial. The country's foreign minister reiterating the point, though, in remarks he made just today while visiting Iraq, Hannah.
1: And Hannah, President Trump is planning to make more changes to the greater Washington area. That news just kind of breaking a little while ago. What do we know? What does he plan on doing?
6: That's right. The president seems to be putting a lot of focus on this today, adding a new D.C.-based project to his list. Earlier this morning, he took a tour of several of his ongoing construction projects here in the capital city. That includes the East Potomac Golf Links. You're seeing video of the president touring it now. And the president announced he has plans to redevelop the course. He claims it is badly in need of repairs. And he says the Interior Department will be leading this new project that is slated to start September 1st, according to the president. He adds that when completed, this course will have the ability to host major golf tournaments. He says that'll include the U.S. Open, the PGA Championship, and other top events. It's unclear who will pay for these updates. And I should note, the golf course project, it's already facing lawsuits. President Trump did also tour his updates that he's making to Lafayette Park. That's just across the street from the White House. It includes fountains, repairs to the grounds and such. And then he had his motorcade drive around the area where he plans to build a triumphal arch. So a busy morning, but it didn't stop there. When the president got back here to the White House, he shared renderings of his White House ballroom project online, which he says is still on schedule. Also, then posting about his frustration at the people he accuses of vandalizing the reflecting pool. The president says that will have to be drained for repairs after the 4th of July, Hannah.
1: All right, a busy night in D.C. Hannah Brand, thank you so much. For more, let's bring in our panel now. Kenny Burgos, Democratic strategist and former New York State Assembly member. Welcome to the show. And Republican strategist Matt Klink. Matt, welcome back. Gentlemen, thank you again.
7: Thank you.
1: Matt, I will start with you. As you heard, the U.S. and Iran have agreed to stop this latest round of strikes. Resume talks, hopefully, will begin again this week. But this would not be the first time the two sides have tried for diplomacy. We've been here several times. Matt, do you think the strikes will hold off, at least this time around, this week?
8: I think, thank you for having me again. I think they'll hold off until they won't. The culture of the Iranian leadership is that they want to fight. They've been fighting since 1979, continuously against the West, and the U.S. is the great Satan. The problem is that their grounding in reality is that we can pick off military targets at will inside their country and inflict great damage, which then drives them back to the bargaining table. But this is not going to be over anytime soon, and we're going to have on again, off again peace talks for quite some time.
1: Kenny, the Strait of Hormuz still the sticking point in these talks. How can the U.S. ensure Iran stays committed to its part of the MOU to ensure safe passage for ships through the strait without jeopardizing what seems like a very fragile ceasefire?
9: It seems like they can. I mean, the reality is the Strait of Hormuz was never such a piece of leverage for Iran until the U.S. did strike Iran, and they recognized that they could essentially bring the greatest military and economic power in the globe on top of other ally nations to their knees simply through a 19-mile-wide waterway. And so Iran knows the Strait of Hormuz.

0: their greatest point of leverage. Iran knows that they can run this clock out as long as they like. They also know there's a political overlay here. They're very cognizant of the midterm elections. They're very cognizant of politics on American soil, and they know this has implications. So Iran is really holding a lot of cards here, and they're going to continue to do so as long as it works in their favor.
1: Matt, back in Washington, Speaker Mike Johnson says he will send the housing bill Congress recently passed to President Trump's desk. This is despite the president just last week saying he will not sign it unless Congress passes the Save America Act on elections. This housing bill has bipartisan support. Do you see the president continuing to hold off on signing it?
2: Look, I understand why he's doing it. He thinks he has some political leverage over the House and the Senate, but this is something that overwhelmingly passed both houses. He hasn't vetoed it yet, so there's really nothing that can't be done. There's no sense that Trump has to do this right now, but I think that it would help not only the Republicans, but it also shows the American public that Congress is actually capable of working together to get something done. That's a positive message for both parties. So it's not a, there's no Republican advantage or Democrat advantage. I think that it is the right thing to do. And Donald Trump should sign it. And guess what? The battle over the SAVE Act, that's with John Thune in the Senate. And Donald Trump should turn up the heat on the Senate and John Thune and get this housing bill signed ASAP.
1: Oh, Kenny, outgoing Republican Senator Tom Tillis says implementing the SAVE Act before the midterms is, quote, an impossible task. Let's say that's the case, and he's right. Why is the president dead set on its passage, in your opinion?
0: I mean, Donald Trump has been dead set on influencing and changing American elections since he first ran for office about 10 years ago. Donald Trump recognizes that his poll numbers are incredibly low. He recognizes that he needs more voter restriction, not more voter registration and engagement. This is why he's pushing for something like the SAVE Act instead of pushing for what the number one issue is in America, which is housing and affordability. And you have a bill right now that has passed with bipartisan support, which rarely happens in Congress. But this is par for the course for a president who says he doesn't think about Americans' finances and has described this housing bill as a minor issue. This is the number one issue in America right now.
1: Matt, I want to pivot just a bit. President Trump yesterday announced former Oklahoma Highway Patrol officer Lance Schoyer as his pick to be the new ICE director. Schoyer does not have any real federal law enforcement experience, but some see him as an outsider pick, which some people are seeming to like. Would that help or hinder his chances when it comes to the confirmation process?
2: Well, look, I can guarantee you that the confirmation project of the nominee will be a strictly partisan vote. It's mainstream for the Democratic Party now to vote against everything ICE, to defund the agency so that they can return to the open borders of the Biden and Harris administration. So it'll be a partisan vote. He'll ultimately get confirmed. It's just going to take a little while for that to happen.
1: Kenny, your response?
0: I slightly disagree. I mean, the reality is most Democrats today agree we need a strong border. Most Democrats are perfectly fine with removal of criminals that have been verified and have been convicted. The problem is President Trump coming into his second term has gone completely beyond that. And Americans have seen that with their eyes, their own two eyes and on their screens, where Americans have been killed at the hands of ICE. And we're talking about American citizens here who weren't even on the target list to be apprehended. So the reality is the goal of removing legitimate criminals and actually securing a border is something the majority of Americans are for. But if Trump is trying to install here a former state trooper to carry out the same project he started to carry out at the top of this year, most Americans will not get behind this, including the Democrats, of course.
1: All right, Matt Link, Kenny Burgos, thanks for coming on tonight, gentlemen. Appreciate it. Thank you again.
2: Thank you.
0: Thank you.
2: Have a good one.
1: You as well. A glimpse of hope in moments of devastation. You're looking at American search and rescue teams pulling an infant from beneath the rubble following those terrifying dual earthquakes in Venezuela. Tonight, over 1,400 are dead. Nearly 69,000 people are still missing. Rescue teams racing against the clock in this fourth day post-disaster. News Nation's Mills Hayes, she's been keeping her eye on this. She's in the studio with the very latest. Mills, good evening.
3: Good evening, Hannah. Well, rescue teams are really scrambling at this point to find any survivors, as it's now been 4 days since those two twin earthquakes, one at 7.2 and one at 7.5 magnitude, and they struck parts of the Venezuelan coast. This video new into our newsroom showing one of those dramatic rescues. A team from Colombia finding an 11-year-old boy trapped underneath the debris of a collapsed 11-story building that was once his home. Aid now pouring in from all over the world. More than 2,600 rescue workers are now on the ground, along with nearly 140 specially trained dogs searching for any signs of survivors. The U.S. is among those assisting. Southcom posting this video of U.S. Marines arriving on scene, receiving immense thank yous from Venezuelan citizens. And more resources are on the way, with a specialized American rapid response unit heading to the country to help with resuming air traffic and airport operations, on top of $150 million sent in financial support. And while tragic to share, we're now past the initial 72-hour window that experts say most people are usually saved within. But hope remains, with some miraculously still being freed from mountains of debris. And when rescue teams give up, civilian volunteers refuse to stop searching. A relative of one of the earthquake's victims even saying this.
4: We continue digging. And yesterday, we had the opportunity to speak with them. We communicated with three people who are down there. They had 3% battery left. We don't know if there are additional people. However, the bodies haven't been found, so there's still hope that they're alive.
3: Today, the Venezuelan government reported that 1,450 people have died, more than 3,000 are injured, and nearly 13,000 people have been displaced. And those numbers could climb even higher, with tens of thousands more reported missing, Hina.
1: There's just so much devastation. We're learning more about some of those lives lost, their family members, their stories, including two professional athletes. Tell me more, Mills.
3: Right. Well, two well-known athletes, Hina, tragically losing their wives as well as their children. Former MLB player Gorky's Hernandez wife, Daisy Tovar, was at the Hotel Edward in La Guaira in Venezuela when the earthquake struck, killing her. Hernandez posting a tribute to his wife on Instagram saying, quote, "You were always the one who found a way to lift me up during my darkest moments. You were and always will be the most beautiful woman in my life." And Argentine soccer star Lucas Trejo's wife, Yanina Marinel, and their two children were also killed in the devastating quakes. Trejo sharing these photos of his beautiful family just hours before the disaster struck. And far too many lives have been lost too soon. We're going to continue to track the very latest from Venezuela, and we should get an update from Venezuelan officials tomorrow, Hina.
1: All right, Mills Hayes, thank you so much for that update. Pope Leo today turned Catholics' attention to the devastation in Venezuela with this message.
5: I wish to express my closeness to the Venezuelan sisters and brothers affected by the recent earthquakes, which have caused numerous victims and injuries, as well as extensive material damage.
1: From the Vatican, the Pope also thanked those helping with search and rescue and providing assistance to those impacted by this earthquake.
6: She may be lost. She may already be gone. She may have already gone home to the Lord that she loves.
1: Tonight, we break down new details that could lead us to solving the question that's been on our minds for nearly 150 days. Where is Nancy Guthrie? A new ransom note sent to TMZ says they know what happened and they're willing to spill for the right price. We'll talk about it. And you might have seen these videos online, mysterious people diving deep into the New York City sewers. Who is exploring the sewer system, and is it with pure intentions? We'll bring you answers to this and so much more after a quick break.
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1: Welcome back on the Sunday evening. Tonight, a new lead. Nearly 150 days into the search for Nancy Guthrie, the FBI has its hands on another anonymous ransom note, an email to TMZ from a person claiming to know who the kidnappers are and where to find them. The sender claims to have a phone stored somewhere in a safe location that contains a, quote, short video of the main guy with Nancy the day that was probably her last. Pictures of both involved, names and addresses and ages, end quote. Now, this development coming just days after News Nation learned that the second ransom note in this case offered chilling details as to what may have happened to the 84-year-old mom of today's show host Savannah Guthrie. The note said that Nancy died unintentionally and is buried in nature, leading to this response from Savannah on the Today Show.
6: And we are in agony. We cannot be at peace. So no matter how much I try to come out here every day and smile and find that joy, and I will, I promise I will. 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We're begging for your help.
1: Tonight, with no arrests and over $1 million reward on the line, the unanswered questions only appear to be growing. For more, we are joined by News Nation Law and Justice contributor Jennifer Coffendaffer, former FBI special agent. Jennifer, welcome back. Always good to see you. It's been months since TMZ or investigators reported any ransom letter related to Nancy Guthrie's disappearance. Now we're days after the contents of the second note were publicly revealed, a new one sent to TMZ months later. Why now?
19: Well, first of all, the reason is directly related to that second ransom note and all of that media attention.

0: This individual who sent that, this is the approximate 12th note he would have sent. This is an actual email that came into TMZ, and it's about attention, it's about control, and he hopes he can get a Bitcoin out of it too, but it's mainly about controlling this narrative at this point.
1: Yeah, good point. Just a reminder, viewers, now this anonymous sender asked for one Bitcoin, which is worth, the market price is about $60,000 currently. Jennifer, during the early stages of this investigation, you and I talked a lot during that time. Savannah Guthrie was posting videos on her Instagram. She was talking directly to the kidnapper or kidnappers. I want to take a moment and listen to one of those videos.
2: We received your message and we understand. We beg you now to return our mother to us so that we can celebrate with her. This is the only way we will have peace. This is very valuable to us, and we will pay.
1: This is still so heartbreaking to watch. When this video came out, people were trying to figure out if there was any coded language behind the message. Now that we know the second ransom note claims that Nancy Guthrie died and was, quote, buried in nature, what do you believe happened and why?
0: I believe that likely what the ransom note, and actually I would call this an apology note from the abductor said is probably true in terms of her dying and dying unexpectedly. Look, they didn't want her to die before they could make the claim and send proof of life and get their ransom. So this went horribly wrong for them. And so I do really believe that unfortunately Nancy Guthrie is not with us.
1: Why even send a new note if she's dead? What does that tell us about the perpetrators or perpetrator?
0: To me, I can only make out that this is self-serving. In other words, now they have a murder on their hands as opposed to a kidnapping, and that is punishable by the death penalty in Arizona, and they well know this, and that this is some sort of pretext to kind of say, listen, we didn't mean for this to happen, and, you know, mea culpa, if you will, for the event that they are caught.
1: It's been nearly 150 days. And from an outside perspective, Jennifer, no real progress has been made. Do you believe authorities are closer to an arrest that they are letting on, or has this case gone cold?
0: Well, I believe this behind the scenes, it's red hot. We just can't see everything going on by these investigators, but they are still, and I know it's hard to believe after 4 months, but they are drinking from a fire hose with thousands and thousands of tips, with looking through video all throughout these neighborhoods, these choke points where these vehicles headed, and then following each one of those till they can find some camera footage to pick up a vehicle that would have left. They still have the DNA that they're hoping will glean some positive results. And they still have all the interviews that they've done to go over. There is so much they're drinking from that fountain, from that fire hose. So this is not cold. This is red hot behind the scenes.
1: All right. Jennifer Coffin-Daffer, you and I have been talking about this case a lot. Thank you for coming on again. I'll see you
0: soon,
1: Jennifer.
0: Thank you, Hannah. I appreciate it.
1: Here in New York City, a strange mystery is unfolding underground. Have you seen these recent videos? It shows groups of people opening manholes, climbing into the sewer system, disappearing beneath the streets. Police are looking into it. New York City officials are looking into it. But there are still more questions than answers. Who are these people? Are they connected? Are they urban explorers? Are they scavengers? Or could they be entering the sewers for some suspicious reason? In New York City, these questions have history. I just want to remind you, in 1993, the first World Trade Center terrorist attack occurred when a bomb was detonated from an underground parking garage. It was beneath the towers. Six people died that day. More than 1,000 people were injured. This is a historical reminder of why unauthorized access below the city can raise serious security concerns. That's why in one of the most heavily surveilled cities in America, these videos leave us with so many unanswered questions. On my brand new episode of the Truth of the Matter podcast, I spoke with NewsNation national security contributor Tracy Walder, as well as two journalists from Pix 11 right here in New York City, Greg Mocker and Dominique Jack, to get to the bottom of this mystery. Here's part of our conversation.
3: What strikes you as most unusual? Again, I know details are scarce. Besides the video, what strikes you as this is really weird, Greg?
4: I think it was part of the way that the people were just kind of nonchalantly walking up there, and they had cars that were kind of protecting them and adding some light. That added to the questionable aspects of it, too. They almost had it orchestrated that they could slip in and slip out that quickly. They knew that that cover was going to be heavy. They had a tool.
5: Something that people brought up on social media a lot was like, you know, the fact that at the time we were nearing the start of the World Cup here in New York, New Jersey, as well as, you know, we're getting a little closer to July 4th. So people were getting a little worried that, you know, is there something going on down there? Like, why are those people down there? And why is the timing kind of weird?
3: Authorities, at this point, at least, they're saying there's no known threat to public safety. How would you decipher that statement? What does it mean? But more importantly, what doesn't it mean?
6: So listen, I think just by nature, the ease upon which people can access this is a threat to public safety, full stop. And I stand by that statement. I think maybe law enforcement, my hope is that they don't want to alarm the public, right? One of the things you never want is just mass hysteria and mass panic, because that becomes a security issue in and of itself. And so I think for them, they may not be at the root, right, of why this is happening. But at the same time, they are not necessarily seeing an imminent threat to the people of New York City. And so as a result, they then feel comfortable saying that there's no, you know, threat to the public.
1: 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Coming up, is there life beyond Earth? This past week, we saw the first ever disclosure forum on Capitol Hill. What came out of that? We'll tell you after a quick break.
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3: Welcome back, everyone. Tonight, Disclosure Day coming closer to a reality. We're taking a live look at Capitol Hill tonight, where just on Thursday, lawmakers, defense officials, UFO whistleblowers, and advocates gathered for the Disclosure Forum 2026. It was dubbed Humanity at the Edge of Discovery. At the Edge appears to be correct, as we're just coming off the Pentagon's third release of never-before-seen UAP files, showing what you see on your screen, unexplainable glowing orbs, floating objects darting through the night sky, and more. This information coming at the same time bipartisan members of Congress appear to be taking the public's appetite for everything alien very seriously. Congresswoman Ana Paulina Luna even sharing that the government is working towards granting immunity to those who claim to have top secret information regarding alien phenomena. Take a listen.
4: People say, we want to know where locations of craft and biologics are, right? So we know for a fact that there have been a few very credible whistleblowers that we've talked to that allege that they have information specifically pertaining to this, but they're afraid of losing their clearances. So we have talked directly to the White House. We are taking the information that we have received. We are handing it off. We are going to get them immunity and protection so that they can divulge that information, and let's see where it leads.
3: To break all of this and more, to break it all down, let's bring in member of the Disclosure Forum Advisory Board, Mike Gold, president at Redwire Space and former NASA UAP independent study team member. Michael, thank you so much for coming on. What did you make of the Disclosure Forum this week?
5: You said we're on the edge of disclosure. I would say that we have fallen off that edge. If you look at the members of Congress, the senior national security officials, the scientists, the investors, who all came forward and discussed this extraordinary phenomena last week, there is enough data, enough information, enough testimony where I do think we're over the edge and we are now in the age of disclosure.
3: I want to discuss Congresswoman Ana Paulina Luna's comments. You heard her say that we will grant immunity to anyone who comes forward with any information on this phenomena. What did you think of that?
5: I think it's absolutely critical. During this forum that you're showing, and just in this image, you've got a number of senior national security officials, Capitol Hill officials, who have come forward and testified about extraordinary things, including the potential that there is a extraterrestrial crash retrieval program that has taken place, that there is extraordinary UAP imagery that has not been released publicly yet. And for us to learn more and get to some potentially really amazing information, we have to have immunity for the whistleblowers. We have to be able to protect these individuals. Too many people have suffered from threats, including Congressman Burleson and Congressman Luna, I'm sure both of whom have had their lives threatened. I was on a panel with Congressman Burleson. He had to explicitly say that I am not suicidal. So it's very difficult for these whistleblowers. We must protect them. And if we grant them this immunity, I think we are in for some incredible revelations.
3: I'm glad you mentioned Congressman Burleson. He shared that the MIT Lincoln Laboratory has agreed to hand over a recording of a UFO briefing that scientists received from the Air Force 74 years ago, likely tied to a series of UAP incidents over the nation's capital in July of 1952. I was talking to our good friend Ross Coulthard about this last week. He was in awe that that information was not only public, but that people, lawmakers like Congressman Burleson were talking about it. What are your thoughts on that video and that conversation from so many years ago happening now?
5: So already in the tranches of information that have been released by the Department of War, by the Trump administration, we have historical data, both from decades ago and as recently as months ago, of senior officials talking about their studies, their analyses, even their experiences with incredible UAP. For those who are saying that there isn't anything worth seeing in the material that's been released, they need to take a second look. And Congressman Burleson, Representative Luna, Representative Burchett, they have been warriors for transparency, absolute champions for the truth. And they are getting some extraordinary things out there that has already been released. And this material from MIT can only further deepen the proof that has been put forward over the past several months that UAP are real and there's something extraordinary happening that we need to look at from both a scientific and a national security basis. So I applaud all of them and feel terrible that, again, it's so dangerous to be a champion on this issue that Representative Burleson had to say publicly, "I'm not suicidal." We're in a bad place when members of Congress have to say explicitly that they're not going to kill themselves during an interview.
3: You said earlier in this interview that we are very close to the edge. What do you think happens now? What's next?
5: I mean, again, I think we're over the edge. I mean, just look at some of the material that you've been showing. That orbs imagery was pretty incredible. We have testimony from some of the best in terms of fighter pilots, in terms of our intelligence officials. I'm a recovering attorney. I think you could go to court and hang a person with the data that we're developing. And what's so extraordinary from the forum and from these dumps of data is now we can start doing some real scientific study. I mean, we need more. We need what's called metadata, which is the information behind the imagery. But I know our friends at NASA and at other departments of the government, they're about to delve into this. And for the first time, we can follow the data, really do some analysis to determine what's happening. And it could be mundane, it could be extraordinary. We just have to follow that data. As the show says, the truth is out there. We just need to be bold enough and brave enough to face it.
3: And you and I have talked about this before. At this point, I think Americans would just love transparency, and we're seeing more and more of that from this administration when it comes to UAPs. I appreciate your time. Member of the Disclosure Forum Advisory Board, Mike Gold. Mike, I'll see you soon. Thank you again for coming back.
5: Look forward to coming with new information soon. Thanks for covering the issue.
3: We're looking forward to it as well. Thank you again. Team USA made it to the knockout round of the World Cup, which means they are playing again this week. But the stakes, they're even higher. If they don't win, Team USA is out. Do they have what it takes to bring home the FIFA World Cup? Stay with us as we cover what's next for the red, white, and blue.
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3: Team USA has made it to the knockout round of the World Cup. The U.S. lost to Turkey just a few days ago, but had already secured a spot in the round of 32, which also means if they don't win the next one, they're going home. For the game, they are heading to California, where they will play Bosnia and Herzegovina. Now, if Team USA wins that game, they head to Seattle for round 16, where they will face an undetermined winner. That could be Belgium or Senegal. And while we are getting closer to the final matchup, this excitement is far from over. With 104 matches, 48 teams, 3 countries, this is the largest World Cup ever, making the excitement even bigger. Fans gearing up for another action-packed week of the World Cup.
25: Oh, it's always been a childhood dream, so to be able to come out here and live the dream.
26: So the stadium has a great atmosphere also. The US are welcoming us very much.
27: I always wanted to see them in a World Cup. And today, we're all happy. We're all family.
3: We're all family. We are games away from learning who takes home the FIFA World Cup trophy and if Team USA has what it takes to make it all the way. Stay tuned here on News Nation as we continue to cover the cup and everything you need to know about the games. And the 4th of July is just 6 days away, which means it's time to brace for holiday travel. Get ready to see a rush on the airports because they are going to be busy. Between this holiday and the World Cup, is the TSA ready? Well, they claim they are. News Nation's Leah Lando is testing the waters at an airport in upstate New York today. Leah, what's it looking like where you are?
28: Well, it's a quiet here tonight, but that wasn't the case earlier. And of course, people have already started traveling for the 4th of July holiday. And as you mentioned, the World Cup, people traveling all over the U.S. to catch some of those games. So you have that on top of an already busy week. And experts say that's going to make this one for the record books. This will likely be you somewhere in that busy crowd if you are one of nearly 19 million people taking off and landing at U.S. airports this coming week. That's the TSA estimate for this extended holiday starting Tuesday and lasting through the weekend.
29: 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TSA pre-check right here.
28: That'll make Independence Day 2026 the busiest 4th of July travel week ever recorded. Almost four times that number of Americans will hit the road bypassing the airports to drive more than 50 miles or more from home for a holiday getaway. So our federal travel safety officials

0: down the eastern seaboard as we get closer to the holiday weekend. Experts are advising air travelers this week more than ever to build extra time into your travel plans and try to keep cool. And if you're planning on driving, they do recommend that you leave early in the morning, well before noon. That's when things really start to pick up, according to experts. And, of course, always arrive at the airport 2 to 3 hours before your departure time. And I also found this interesting. AAA putting out some more information about how people are traveling this year. And they say not only are the numbers up here at airports and on the roadways, more people are using other modes of transportation, a train and buses. And get this, more people this year than last year are taking cruises. One of the reasons that they cite there is that they can expect that they know what they're going to pay ahead of time with those preset packages that many sign up for. Hannah.
1: That actually makes sense. I wonder if high gas prices are also playing a role in that, at least when it comes to trains and buses. Leah Lando, live in New York. Thank you so much, Leah. And folks, we will be right back.
2: Antenna TV is TV how it was meant to be. Where phone calls are never sent to voicemail.
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10: The price of crude returning to pre-war levels. I'm Mike Vaccara, News Nation Washington Bureau Chief. The cost of crude oil, an international benchmark, dropped to between $72 and $73 a barrel on Friday. That amount hasn't been seen since February 27th of this year. It's the day before the U.S. and Israel launched strikes across Iran. During the war, oil prices peaked at $118 a barrel, causing a spike in prices at the pump and hitting American pocketbooks with inflation. That inflation now at 4.1% annually. Gas prices are also dropping, now standing at a national average of $3.90 a gallon. That's down almost 60 cents from a month ago. Still, Americans are reeling from the economic hangover of those high prices. In a new Gallup poll, two-thirds of Americans say they face financial hardship due to increased gas prices. I'm Mike Vaccara, and this is the News Nation Political Minute.
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18: Are you crazy? 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Little red devils, they love toys. May I try one?
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2: I bet you're wondering what all of these iconic movies have in common. Well, the iconic Mel Brooks, of course, the creator of the 2,000-year-old man, became a 100-year-old man today. The legendary comedian, actor, director is best known for his classic comedies from The Producers to Blazing Saddles, Young Frankenstein, and High Anxiety. In honor of the Oscar winner's milestone today, the American Film Institute is naming Blazing Saddles the funniest film of all time. We are wishing a very happy birthday to Mel Brooks. And coming up, a tense few days between the U.S. and Iran. New strikes threatening the ceasefire that stood for less than 2 weeks. But now a possible breakthrough. Will bring you the minute-by-minute updates in the next hour of News Nation Prime.
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2: On News Nation Prime, a back and forth building in the Middle East. The U.S. and Iran technically still in a ceasefire, but trading strikes. the regime threatening that U.S. bases in the region will experience hell these days, while President Trump warns the U.S. could be forced to militarily complete the job soon. We'll have the minute-by-minute updates on the Middle East. A major Monday in court. Alex Murdaugh set to appear for the first time since the shocking reversal of his double murder conviction. More on the unknown male DNA he's pushing to be investigated. And also in court, Luigi Mangione following reports of a possible plea deal for the alleged CEO killer. What you need to know about where these cases stand, plus it's win or go home.
3: USA! USA! USA!
5: Let's go!
2: We're now in the knockout round of the World Cup with Team USA ready to take on Bosnia-Herzegovina in the round of 32. Can the U.S. men representing the red, white, and blue win it all? Their odds tonight.
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2: Good evening, everyone. Welcome to News Nation Prime. I'm Hannah Doba. Right now, multiple wildfires are raging in the western U.S. Three firefighters have died, two were hurt while they battled flames at the Colorado-Utah border. Utah's governor declared an emergency earlier this week, with Colorado's governor following suit on Saturday. Now let's go to Kentucky, where flash flooding has also prompted a state of emergency. At least four people have died. Dozens have been rescued. You're looking at video of the Million Bible Church. You see, it was swept off its foundation. With more rain pushing through the state today, we're tracking the very latest. But first, the memorandum of understanding proving to be quite tenuous, as it's looking like different interpretations of the deal are contributing to the current escalation. Iran most recently targeting U.S. allies, Bahrain and Kuwait, after the U.S. launched counterstrikes on Iranian military sites. Iran is threatening a complete halt to negotiations if Washington continues its attacks. Meantime, President Trump warning that Iran will, quote, no longer exist if it continues its attacks. News Nation's Hannah Brandt live at the White House with more. Hannah, it appears the conflict was spiraling out of control. Now there may be a possible breakthrough. Tell me more.
16: Hannah, that's right. We've just learned the U.S. and Iran did agree to stop the strikes. A senior U.S. official telling me both sides will stand down for now and negotiations between Iran and the U.S. will continue. But this comes after a weekend of back and forth fighting that really threatened to plunge the region back into an all-out war. According to Pakistan, the talks were set to resume this Tuesday. And today, a senior official tells me the technical talks are still on track to continue. Negotiators are set to discuss all the issues outlined in the recently signed memorandum. But the discussions are coming on the heels of days of back and forth fighting. The most recent attacks happening just earlier today when Iran launched strikes on Kuwait and Bahrain. No deaths were reported, but Bahrain's foreign ministry did call the attack a dangerous escalation from Tehran. And the Iranian strikes were the country's response to new U.S. airstrikes that we saw U.S. CENTCOM launch last night on 10 Iranian military targets. That, CENTCOM says, was in retaliation for an Iranian drone strike on a Panama-flagged oil tanker called Kiku that was passing near the Strait of Hormuz. And those attacks this weekend followed Iran and the U.S. trading strikes just days before that. It was shortly after last night's U.S. airstrikes that we saw President Trump issue this warning on his Truth Social. He accused Iran of violating the ceasefire agreement, and he wrote in the post, "There may come a point when we are no longer able to be reasonable and will be forced to militarily complete the job that we very successfully started." If that happens, the president says, the Islamic Republic of Iran will no longer exist. And U.S. Ambassador to the U.N. Mike Waltz did double down on that warning in an interview just earlier today. Listen to what he said.
19: If the Iranian regime thinks for a second that President Trump is going to stand by, while Iran continues to attack international shipping without a response, or our bases without a response, they're sadly mistaken. And they saw that loud and clear over the last few nights, where we'll continue to militarily, if needed, take down their infrastructure that they're trying to use to illegally control an international waterway.
16: Though Iran's Islamic Revolutionary Guard Corps insists it's the U.S. who's violating the recently signed agreement. warning any further U.S. strikes will result in the complete halt of all diplomatic processes. And at the same time, Iran is publicly maintaining that it still holds control over the Strait of Hormuz, the country's foreign minister reiterating that point in remarks he made just today while visiting Iraq, Hannah.
2: All right. Hannah Brandt, live at the White House for us tonight. Thank you for that update, Hannah. Joining me now with more on the negotiations with Iran is Lieutenant Colonel Hal Kempfer, retired Marine intelligence officer and national security analyst. Welcome back to the show, Lieutenant Colonel. You just heard our White House correspondent, Hannah Brandt, talk about the U.S. and Iran halting strikes. They're set to resume talks in Qatar on Tuesday. And they're going to address these issues we're seeing with the MOU from military intelligence. Is this just damage control after a weekend of going back and forth with retaliatory strikes?
5: Well, Hannah, what we saw was back and forth. It's kind of tit for tat, sort of, you know, attack, counterattack sort of thing. Now, I would say that if you want to go back to the latest series, it was Iran that kicked it off to make it very clear. And the U.S. responded every single time. But what this did was it was both sides coming together and saying, look, we're going to stop at least this escalation. I'm not saying it's not going to happen again. When you hear Foreign Minister Rakhchi of Iran talking about they still want to control the strait, well, that to me says that we may see them try to do something with ships going through the strait, particularly that southern route near Iraq, near Oman, which is the one the U.S. Navy's been escorting ships through. I think that's one that makes them nervous. That's now a two-lane route. In other words, you can have ships going both ways. A lot of throughput, tremendous increase. I think the Iranians are very concerned that they're going to be basically cut out of any potential tolls or fees or whatever they want to incur upon shipping going through the strait going forward.
2: Colonel, is the real problem here the deal itself? Because so many issues were kind of kicked down the line, like the Strait of Hormuz or curbing Iran's nuclear ambitions. Is that what is the heart of this conflict?
5: Well, you know, part of it is it's a memorandum of understanding. It's not an agreement. It's definitely not a treaty. It's not a memorandum of agreement. It's an understanding. Now, with that, really, it depends on the two parties as far as they will kind of stick to the wording on that. And of course, one could say that that's been very problematic so far. I think it's going to be, if we're having these challenges with getting the Strait of Hormuz open, I think we're going to have tremendous challenges trying to work through the nuclear issues. I have to have a background with that. I was a director of intelligence of a multinational task force that was in the Middle East that was working on those types of issues. So I'm very familiar with the complexities involved. And I don't think it's going to happen in 60 days. I think this is going to go probably 120 days, may even go longer. Could go years, but it's going to take a long time to work out those details.
2: It could go years. President Trump took to Truth Social, as he typically does. I just want to read a bit of what he said. He said, if the military gets involved, quote, the Islamic Republic of Iran will no longer exist. So, Colonel, does that message actually deter Iran? Or at this point, is it just bold? Emboldening Tehran?
5: Well, it's somewhat emboldening, but I find a rather interesting choice of terms. The Islamic Republic of Iran, not Iran, didn't talk about destroying, the civilization or something like that, language he's used in the past. This was very specific. That is the regime. And what that was kind of signaling was, if we have to go back to militarily opening the strait, if we have to continue, then that kind of indicates that we look at regime change as maybe being a goal. And I don't think that was just by chance they chose those words. That specifically isolates the regime at a time when the regime is very unpopular and there's a huge amount of problems coming up for them this summer.
2: You and I have been talking about the Strait of Hormuz for months now. We know it remains a flashpoint for the White House. If the Qatar talks are focused on Hormuz on Tuesday, what should the U.S. demand first? Safe passage, Iranians stand down, or verifiable control of the waterway?
5: Well, I think a little bit of all of those would probably be something we demand. A safe passage would be the biggest thing to allow ships to pass through back and forth. The big thing we want with that is ships to pass through. And we're going to demand, obviously, that southern route that's been opened remains open, that ships not be forced to go up around Hormuz Island near Iran where they have to check in with the Iranians or pay some sort of special Iranian insurance, which is basically protection money, if you want to use organized crime terms. So they're going to make sure that happens. The other thing, too, is we want to get that safe enough that we can get minesweeping ships, not just ours, but we want to get from NATO countries, Japan and others, to go through that primary international ceiling and clear that out. There's still, I don't know if there are mines in there or how many mines are in there. I've heard some speculation, but yeah. We have to prove that that is a safe route if we want to get shipping back to where it was.
2: Lieutenant Colonel Hal Kempfer, always appreciate our conversation. Thanks for coming on tonight, sir.
5: Thank you, Hannah.
2: A glimpse of hope in moments of devastation. You're looking at American search and rescue teams pulling an infant from beneath the rubble following those terrifying dual earthquakes in Venezuela. Tonight, over 1,400 people are dead. Nearly 69,000 people are still missing. Rescue teams racing against the clock in this fourth day post-disaster. News Nation's Mills Hayes, she's been keeping an eye on this. She's joining us live from the studio with the very latest. Good evening, Mills.
20: Hey, good evening to you, Hannah. Well, rescue teams are really scrambling at this point to find any survivors. It's now day four since those magnitude 7.2 and 7.5 earthquakes struck parts of the Venezuelan coast. This video into our newsroom tonight showing one of those dramatic rescues. A team from Colombia finding an 11-year-old boy trapped underneath the debris of a collapsed 11-story building that was once his home. Aid now pouring in from all over the world. More than 2,600 rescue workers are now on the ground, along with nearly 140 specially trained dogs searching for any sign of survivors. And the U.S. is among those assisting. Southcom posting this video of U.S. Marines arriving on scene, receiving immense thank yous from Venezuelan citizens. And more resources are on the way with a specialized American Rapid Response Unit heading to the country to help with resuming air traffic and airport operations on top of $150 million sent in financial support. And while tragic to share, we're now past the initial 72-hour window that experts say most people are usually saved within. But hope remains, with some miraculously still being freed from mountains of debris. When rescue teams give up, civilian volunteers refuse to stop searching. A relative of one of the earthquake victims even saying this.
21: We continue digging. And yesterday, we had the opportunity to speak with them. We communicated with three people who are down there. They had 3% battery left. We don't know if there are additional people. However, the bodies haven't been found, so there's still hope that they're alive.
20: Today, the Venezuelan government reported that 1,450 people have died so far. More than 3,000 are injured, and nearly 13,000 people have been displaced. And those numbers could climb even higher, with tens of thousands more reported missing. Hannah, some people even wearing T-shirts of missing persons and even posting flyers to try and find their missing loved ones.
2: It's such a dire situation in Venezuela right now, and we're learning more about some of those lives that were tragically lost, including the family members of two professional athletes. What more do we know about that, Mills?
20: Right. Well, Hannah, two well-known athletes tragically lost their wives as well as their children. Former MLB player Gorky's Hernandez wife, Daisy Tovar, was at the Hotel Edward in La Guaira in Venezuela when the earthquake struck, killing her. Hernandez posting a tribute to his wife on Instagram saying, quote, "You were always the one who found a way to lift me up during my darkest moments. You were and always will be the most beautiful woman in my life." And Argentine soccer star Lucas Trejo's wife, Yanina Marinel, and their two children were also killed in the devastating quakes. Trejo sharing these photos of his beautiful family just hours before the disaster struck. Far too many lives lost too soon. And we'll continue to track the very latest from Venezuela. We should get an update from officials tomorrow morning, Hannah.
2: All right. Mills Hayes, thank you so much for that. Meanwhile, three firefighters are dead. Two others are injured after battling wildfires near the Colorado-Utah border this weekend. The firefighters worked for the U.S. Wildfire and Fire Service and U.S. Forest Service in Mesa County, Colorado. They were trying to contain this 44-square-mile Snyder fire when strong winds caused what's called a burnover. That's where a fire spreads to block all evacuation routes. Right now, wildfires are intensifying in the western U.S., the largest being this one, the Cottonwood Fire, which grew to 146 square miles today. States of emergency have so far been declared in Utah and Colorado. And we do want to turn to another disaster for our dead after severe

0: Thunderstorms and flash flooding devastated Kentucky. Kentucky Governor Andy Beshear said parts of the Bluegrass State saw up to 8 inches of rain, with water still rising in several counties. He said the state is working quickly to survey damage to submit a request for federal assistance after declaring a state of emergency. There have been far more than 60 rescues and evacuations. Still to come, the pressure for full disclosure from the federal government on UFOs, that continues to mount. Ahead, the skeptic on the UAP Science Advisory Council, he'll join Prime. His take on the answers we've gotten so far and the questions that have yet to be addressed. But first, it's going to be a busy week when it comes to some high-profile court cases. Alex Murdaugh will be back in front of a judge for the first time since his double murder conviction was overturned. And Luigi Mangione, the man accused of killing United Healthcare CEO Brian Thompson, he's also back in court. What we're expecting on the other side of a very quick break.
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2: Welcome back to Sunday Night. The next 2 days are packed with hearings for some of the biggest court cases we've been following here on Prime. Let's take a look at them. We'll start with Alex Murdaugh. He will be in South Carolina for the first time since his Dublin murder conviction was overturned. Now, the status conference is the first step in the retrial of the lawyer who's accused of killing his wife, Maggie, and son, Paul, back in 2021. Next up, Luigi Mangione. He is also back in court tomorrow, just over a week after his legal team withdrew his psychiatric defense. He's facing both federal and state charges for the murder of United Healthcare CEO Brian Thompson. In our nation's capital, White House Correspondents' Dinner shooting suspect Cole Allen Thomas, he will appear for a status conference regarding charges of attempting to assassinate President Trump. And last but certainly not least, Abraham Alvarez, the suspected ringleader in the thwarted bomb plot at the White House UFC event. He will continue his preliminary and detention hearings in Lincoln, Nebraska, courtroom there. That concludes Monday, but we have to talk about Tuesday, where two more major hearings are scheduled. Former Venezuelan President Nicolas Maduro and his wife, Celia, who are both facing multiple charges, including narco-terrorism, will have a status hearing in a New York City court. And actor and director Timothy Busfield, who is facing child sexual abuse charges, is scheduled for a status conference in New Mexico. To break it all down, let's bring in defense attorney Mark Reichel. Mark, welcome back to the show. A lot to get through. Let's start with Alex Murdaugh. It's been just over a month since the South Carolina Supreme Court overturned the murder convictions related to the killings of his wife and son. We are now in the very early stages of setting up a retrial. And what we saw Murdaugh's lawyers file several motions last week, a wide range here. I just want to show our viewers they want the case to be moved out of Carlton County and the surrounding judicial circuit. They've asked for an independent review of the DNA found under his wife's fingernails and that Murdaugh be allowed a laptop to review evidence while in prison. He is a lawyer after all. Do you think the judge is going to grant any of these, Mark?
3: Oh, I think they've got a strong argument about the DNA. You can always ask for DNA to be retested. Additionally, you know, they're not going to give an easy road for the defense on the issue of moving it out of the county. In fact, they want to move it out of the judicial district. That's a lot tougher nowadays. I think they're going to say, look, you got a fair jury. You got a fair jury last time. You're going to get another jury this time. But, you know, if they have enough statistics and they can prove he's not going to, they may get it out of the county, but getting out of the district is going to be really difficult. I think that one's going to be denied in the long run, but they're going to get a fair shot at it. Getting the laptop, you know, it really depends on how much access he has to his lawyers. How much, you know, I think the prosecution's going to argue, what more does he need to see? He had a front row seat to the movie the last time. So, you know, they may be able to say, look, we don't want him to have it, but, you know, I don't know what the harm is in giving it to him.
2: I mean, this is the first time we're going to see Murdaugh in court since his murder conviction was overturned. What else can we expect to see tomorrow?
3: This is also the first time you're going to see this judge on the case, the new judge. And, you know, the judge is the ruler of the courtroom, and all the lawyers are going to get to know the new judge. And I think the judge is going to set the tone, talk about dates, talk about what she requires in the courtroom. High profile case like this had some shenanigans last time, had craziness with the court clerk. So I think she's going to set the tone right away to try to do this orderly and have everyone have respect for the justice system in her courtroom.
2: Let's move on to Luigi Mangione. Some interesting developments in that case as well. There were reports of a possible plea deal. It appears to have fallen through. Now, tomorrow's federal hearing is expected to be further hammering out his upcoming trial. Do you think we will see a trial in this case, in the Mangione case, Mark?
3: Well, you know, the state case is set for September 8th. I think it's going to go. The federal case has now been moved out to January of next year. So I think the state case is going to go first. And the evidence has been ruled to come in the state case. They're withdrawing what they say is their psychiatric defense. So if you ask me, I think this case is going to go to trial in New York in state court sometime in September. I know the defense lawyers are going to say this is really difficult. Developments in the federal case are, you know, causing problems here. But I think the judge is going to say, well, let's just make sure that doesn't happen. Additionally, with the withdrawal of any kind of psychiatric defense, I don't know. I mean, you know, it's going to be a tough one. And I think that New York, they really, you know, the New York prosecutors are going to have their act together. That's going to be the tough one. Once he gets convicted there, then I think if he is convicted, then I think you'll see plea deals because they'll try to run the federal case concurrent or something like that.
2: I do want to ask you, there's so many cases to go through. I want to ask you about the alleged ringleader and the thwarted bomb plot on the UFC event at the White House. He has a detention hearing on Monday. What stands out to you most in this case, Mark?
3: What's going to be interesting, interesting is to see all the other parts and how much pre-planning there was. And if they had any, you know, I mean, how deep did they get into the security at the White House? I mean, was it just a bunch of, I'm going to call them knuckleheads who thought they could pull something off like this? Or, you know, were they a little more sophisticated? Was there something else behind them? And what evidence, you know, what information did they have in advance? And, you know, how smart are they? You know, what's really going on here? Was it just a bunch of, you know, guys that aren't mentally stable who did something like this? Or had they been planning it? And, you know, if it hadn't been thwarted, how successful would it have been? It's early on. He's not getting out on bail.
2: Okay. Well, I hope you come back because we have a lot to get through this week. Attorney Mark Reichel, thank you for the insight and the time. We really do appreciate it tonight. Thank you.
3: Thank you very much. Thanks. Bye-bye.
4: I think the American people are ready to know about those items that maybe we don't have all the answers to.
2: Coming up, lawmakers, whistleblowers meet in a push for answers to the world's biggest UFO mysteries. Plus, the skeptic on the UAP Science Advisory Council, he joins Prime, his take on everything we're learning ahead.
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8: Steven Spielberg's Disclosure Day starting to look more like reality than fiction. In the past 2 months alone, we've seen UFO whistleblower David Grush return to Capitol Hill to call for the release of more documents and the first ever disclosure forum in D.C. Plus, we can't forget about the three separate drops of UFO files from the Pentagon showing, well, what's on your screen right now? Fascinating flying objects caught on camera that appear to be moving in ways our top scientists simply can't explain. It's been an undoubtedly exciting time for those who have always felt the American government has been hiding the existence of aliens. But the question of whether we are or are not alone still remains, as well as what exactly objects that we are looking at. What is this? Where could the mystifying technology have come from? A newly appointed UAP Science Advisory Council has been put together by the White House in hopes of answering exactly those questions. That group includes a notable skeptic. And earlier tonight, I spoke with him. Here's my conversation with Michael Shermer, founding publisher of Skeptic Magazine and the host of The Michael Shermer Show. Just to make it clear to our viewers, you are not against the idea that there are aliens out there. You just want proof, and you're not alone here. Are you confident this brand new council, again, that you're part of, could finally confirm whether or not we're alone in this world?
9: Well, I certainly hope so. Yes, I think it's very probable aliens are out there somewhere. I think it's very improbable that they've come here, but they might have. And there's enough tantalizing evidence that you've been showing here and thousands more cases like this that are unexplained that we're hoping to get to the bottom of. So as you've mentioned, a lot of this is, government cover-ups and so on. We're hoping through the UAP committee here that we can get unclassified documents, or a lot of these videos and photos that you're showing, for example, on the UFO file drops, there's a lot of black rectangles on there. What those represent are the details of what's being filmed, what the distance is, what the cameras were that were used. Those are the sorts of things we need to know in order to figure out, well, how far away is this thing? How fast is it really moving? Is there a way to triangulate its movements? Because it's really hard to tell in space or in the atmosphere exactly how far away something is when there's nothing to compare it to. So that's what we're hoping to get to. And, if there's something there, we'll find it, hopefully. there's always the possibility that if it's military based and it's secret for national security reasons, that has nothing to do with aliens. That's also a possibility, and that would be frustrating.
8: Well, that's what happened with a lot of the questions surrounding the drones over New Jersey last year and the year before, yes, as you well remember. So your inclusion in this council has raised some eyebrows. Some are unsure whether a skeptic is necessary. In fact, we asked our special correspondent Ross Coulthard about this last weekend. Here's what he told me.
10: Look, I don't think there's any harm in having a skeptic, so long as they are a skeptic and not a debunker. Michael Shermer made a number of quite pejorative comments about David Grush that he immediately deleted as tweets from his Twitter site when he was appointed to the advisory board of this council. And so I'm thinking we should test him by how he performs. Let's be fair, he's a skeptic, and skepticism's good. We need skepticism. It's important that we're skeptical. I like the fact that people like Michael Shermer, Mick West, and other skeptics keep us on our toes. It's important. We should be trying to hold to good science as much as possible. But when they start crossing the line into debunkery, and I certainly hope and I expect that Michael Shermer won't be doing that as a notorious skeptic, I hope he doesn't use his debunkery and his puerile and snide attacks on people like David Grush to colour the way that he addresses what should be rigorous and objective analysis before the Science Advisory Committee.
8: Michael, your response to Mr. Coulthard.
9: That's a little disappointing to hear because, you know, I like him. He knows a lot about the subject, so I'd love to come on his show. Just for fun, before we started, I typed into Super Grok, has Ross Coulthard interviewed any skeptics of UFOs and UAPs? The answer is no. There is no record of Ross Coulthard ever conducting an interview with prominent UAP, UFO skeptics or debunkers on his Reality Check podcast, News Nation segments, or other platforms. Okay, if it's journalism, then you need to talk to other people than just people who appear to be believers in UFOs. Okay, so I'm kind of the token skeptic, as it were, of the UAP Council, that is to say, the devil's advocate, which the Catholic Church had centuries ago to debunk all the miracle claims, most of which were bunk, right? So, I mean, the Catholic Church believes miracles actually happen, but they know that people are making fake, pieces of the cross, that sort of thing. So part of our job is to weed out the 95% of the terrestrial normal explanations that account for most of these sightings. Even the hardcore ufologists admit 95% of everything we've been seeing has terrestrial explanations. What about the other 5%? Let's get to the bottom of that.
8: I would love to have both of you on the show. I'm going to talk to my team. We're going to try to make that happen.
9: Well, let's do it. Question. Come on. Let's
8: do it.
9: I don't bite.
8: I'm so excited. I'm thinking about it. No, I love it. I'm so excited even thinking about it. Before I let you go, though, the head of the council, Professor Avi Loeb, he comes on the show a lot. He told me you two have an ongoing bet, $1,000 on the line. He wins if two out of the three science organizations announce aliens are here by the end of 2030. And you said you hope he wins. Tell me more.
9: Yes. Well, this, the betting markets are a good way to get people to focus their attention and define exactly what they mean when they, say they win. What does it mean to win? Well, here, analogy is the Chinese spy balloon that went over the United States airspace in 2023. No one doubts it. No one cares about the credentials of the pilots that shot it down. There's no discussions of any of that because we have the balloon. Okay. Everybody knows it's real and has acknowledged it. That's it. That's all we're looking for with the aliens. Show us the bodies. Grush says he's not seeing anything himself, but he knows people that have seen the aliens and the spaceships. Okay. Who are these people? Can't tell you. Where are the aliens? Where are these spaceships? We can't go there. Okay. Finally, please.
8: Okay.
9: Let's go to the warehouse. Take Marco Rubio there with the camera crew, your camera crew. And go
8: bring
9: to Area 51 or whatever.
8: Yeah. Well, Michael, I will talk to the team. We are going to work on getting you and Ross together on this show. I'm so grateful to have you tonight. Really look forward to this conversation. Thank you again. Yeah, still trying to make that work. We'll keep you posted, folks. And still to come, the path is set for Team USA in the World Cup knockout round. Who are they facing? What you need to know. We'll talk about it next.
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6: 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That includes first-time World Cup entrant Cape Verde, a tiny island country off the coast of West Africa. They beat the odds. They crashed into the knockout round. I love a good underdog. But for us, Team USA, their path continues Wednesday in Santa Clara, California, where they'll face Bosnia and Herzegovina after winning the Group D round. So how far can Team USA go? Who are the real favorites to win it all? Earlier this evening, I talked to Major League Soccer play-by-play man Jake Zivin. I started out by asking him about the new World Cup round of 32 knockout round. Here's what he said. Does this make the Cup more exciting, or does it risk having top teams knocked out too early?
7: Oh, well, I think that's part of the excitement of any tournament, right? I mean, think about here in the United States how much we love the NCAA tournament, March Madness, the Cinderellas and the upsets. And I think this expanded tournament will give a greater opportunity for those moments. Now, that said, I don't expect a lot of the big teams, any of the big teams maybe, to get upset early on in these knockout rounds. But there's some really good matchups in this round of 32. And there's some tough games, including for the United States. It's not going to be easy, though they will be pretty heavily favored over Bosnia and Herzegovina.
6: Yeah, let's talk about Team USA getting Bosnia and Herzegovina on Wednesday in Santa Clara. Last Thursday, they lost a meaningless Group D game against Turkey. Is that a warning sign, or could that actually help reset them before the knockout round?
7: No, I don't think you read into it. It was pretty much a fully new group of players, right? Only two starters from the previous game, the win over Australia started this game. Only one starter from the win over Paraguay. And I think we're going to see that same group of starters that started that first game against Paraguay, a dominating performance from the United States. We'll probably see those 11 guys on the field on Wednesday, rather than the ones who lost to Turkey. You know, Mauricio Pochettino, the United States head coach, was very adamant after the game that it didn't matter, essentially, that they lost the game. Even kind of asking the media, why didn't you congratulate us for winning the group in the postgame press conference? Now, look, it's not the media's job to congratulate anybody in a postgame press conference. But sure. The point was clear. This loss was not concerning to him. And maybe that's more of a message to his team, right? That I, as the head coach, I'm not worried about this loss. We're in a real position of strength heading into the round of 32.
6: I mentioned the underdog Cape Verde, one of the great stories of this World Cup. First time team reaching the knockout round. They're one of the four debutante teams in the cup. Is Cape Verde's success proof that the expanded format is working? And not only that, it's gaining traction and a lot of excitement.
7: I think so, right? I mean, that's the worry. Anytime you expand a sporting competition to include more people, more teams, the worry is that it's going to dilute the competition. But when you have a tiny country like Cape Verde advancing to the knockout rounds, that kind of proves that, okay, no, this should be 48 teams. This still works. There are still surprises. They're showing that they belong. Now they get to face the defending champions, Argentina, and the greatest player of all time in Leo Messi in the round of 32. And if they win that game, I mean, you're talking miracle upon miracle. One of the biggest in the history of sports. And that's what we love. That's what you want to see. You want to see these kind of matchups. So I think it's absolutely justifying the expansion to 48. And I think we might go beyond 48. It wouldn't surprise me if the World Cup is at 64 teams sooner rather than later.
6: All right, Jake, who's going to take it all?
7: France right now looks so good. France. I mean, I don't think anybody can stop them. They are incredible. The team is so deep. The attack is wonderful. They have like four or five players that could be considered the best player on any other team, it seems, in the world. France have to be the favorites, right. But look, Argentina, the defending champs, have something to say about it. And hey, the United States has some belief, don't they? I'm not saying they're going to win the World Cup, but there's some belief that they can do something that the U.S. has never done before.
6: Well, go Team USA. And the 4th of July is just 6 days away, which means it's time to brace for holiday travel. And get ready to see a rush at the airports because they are going to be busy. Between this holiday and the World Cup, is the TSA ready? They claim they are. Well, News Nation's Leo Lando is testing the waters at an airport in upstate New York today. Leo, what are you seeing?
8: It is ready for the rush. As you mentioned, millions of travelers are expected to fly. Even more people are expected to drive this holiday week. So what's different this year? Well, the World Cup, so many people traveling for that as well.
9: This will likely be you somewhere in that busy crowd if you are one of nearly 19 million people taking off and landing at U.S. airports this coming week. That's the TSA estimate for this extended holiday starting Tuesday and lasting through the weekend.
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9: That'll make Independence Day 2026 the busiest 4th of July travel week ever recorded. Almost four times that number of Americans will hit the road bypassing the airports to drive more than 50 miles or more from home for a holiday getaway. So are federal travel safety officials ready for that rush at U.S. airports? The TSA this weekend says definitely. The agency's acting director releasing this statement saying, quote, TSA security checkpoints are fully staffed and prepared, and we've implemented significant technology enhancements at key airports for the historic FIFA World Cup 2026, as well as for the America 250 celebrations. Adding to the record number of American travelers this week, millions of diehard soccer fans are crisscrossing North America as World Cup knockout round matches kick off across the U.S., Canada, and Mexico. It's an overlap of two major events certain to test the federal air safety system just weeks after a historic government shutdown that impacted many major American airports. Adding to travel uncertainty this week, the weather. Forecasters predicting triple-digit high temperatures up and down the eastern seaboard as we get closer to the holiday weekend. Experts are advising air travelers this week more than ever to build extra time into your travel plans and try to keep cool.
8: So if you are going to the airport to fly out, they recommend that you arrive anywhere from 2 to 3 hours before that flight. Another thing that AAA is talking about, they're reminding drivers, if you're taking a trip, make sure your car is ready. Do things like check the tires, the tire pressure. the wipers. You don't want to learn the hard way like I did, Henna. When one of those goes and you're on a long trip, it is not fun, that's for sure. So a lot of people, millions of people trying to get to their destination, whether it be for those celebrations or their World Cup. Everybody just wants to have some fun. So take it safe. Be safe.
6: And good advice about being prepared, because then your vacation can turn into a nightmare very, very quickly.
8: Right.
6: Leah Lando, live in New York for us. Thank you so much, Leah. And still to come, take a look at your screen. That's Jonah. He's such a good boy, patiently watching another

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5: The price of crude returning to pre-war levels. I'm Mike Vaccara, News Nation Washington Bureau Chief. The cost of crude oil, an international benchmark, dropped to between $72 and $73 a barrel on Friday. That amount hasn't been seen since February 27th of this year. It's a day before the U.S. and Israel launched strikes across Iran. During the war, oil prices peaked at $118 a barrel, causing a spike in prices at the pump and hitting American pocketbooks with inflation. That inflation now at 4.1% annually. Gas prices are also dropping, now standing at a national average of $3.90 a gallon. That's down almost 60 cents from a month ago. Still, Americans are reeling from the economic hangover of those high prices. In a new Gallup poll, two-thirds of Americans say they face financial hardship due to increased gas prices. I'm Mike Vaccara, and this is the News Nation Political Minute.
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12: From a stranger stepping up during a police chase to a pup getting the VIP day of its dreams. 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
16: That was quite exhilarating.
12: A terrifying moment at the happiest place on earth. TMZ obtaining this video from Disneyland, showing a 13-year-old boy falling down a 50-foot waterfall after getting off a moving ride. The teen was seen climbing out of Tiana's Bayou Adventure log ride right before the famous drop. Somehow, he had no serious injuries and was later released from the hospital. And this is one for the dog lovers. Jonah melted hearts after he was caught on camera watching another pup enjoy a hot dog at a Miami Marlins game. The team posted a wanted poster on X to find him, and they did. Now Jonah is heading back to the ballpark next month to throw out the first pitch with plenty of hot dogs waiting for his big day. Still to come, the memorandum of understanding between the U.S. and Iran proving to be quite tenuous, the back and forth clearly building in the Middle East. But is there an escape hatch? The latest on reports of a possible breakthrough in just 3.5 minutes.

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20: Tonight on News Nation Prime, a back and forth building in the Middle East. The U.S. and Iran technically still in a ceasefire, but trading strikes. The regime threatening that U.S. bases in the region will experience hell these days, while President Trump warns the U.S. could be forced to militarily complete the job soon. We'll have the minute-by-minute updates on the Middle East. Nearly 150 days gone and still no answers.
21: And we are in agony. 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
20: With no sign of Nancy Guthrie, a new email claiming to know who the kidnappers are and where to find them, as well as new information on an original ransom note, raising serious questions. What you need to know about where the investigation stands. 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
20: We're now in the knockout round of the World Cup with Team USA ready to take on Bosnia-Herzegovina in the round of 32. Can the U.S. men representing the red, white, and blue win it all? Their odds tonight.
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3: Good evening, everybody. Welcome to News Nation Prime. I'm Hannah Doba. We begin in Venezuela tonight, where rescuers are working around the clock, digging through rubble as the window narrows to find any survivors of the twin earthquakes earlier this week. This is video of crews carrying an 11-year-old boy who was rescued Saturday night after getting buried beneath the rubble. Another 11-year-old boy also rescued in Venezuela on Saturday. His name is Moses. And according to reports, he was trapped in the rubble of an 11-story building. Pope Leo taking a moment today to pray for the victims of the quakes, as well as for the rescue crews. Right now, more than 1,400 in the country are dead. Almost 69,000 people are missing. More on the desperate searches ahead. But first, the memorandum of understanding proving to be quite tenuous, as it's looking like different interpretations of the deal are contributing to the current escalation. Iran most recently targeting U.S. allies, Bahrain and Kuwait, after the U.S. launched counterstrikes on Iranian military sites. Iran is threatening a complete halt to negotiations if Washington continues its attacks. Meantime, President Trump warning that Iran will, quote, no longer exist if it continues its attacks. And while it appears this conflict was spiraling out of control, there's now a possible breakthrough. News Nation's Hannah Brandt has more from the White House.
4: Hannah, tonight we're learning the U.S. and Iran agreed to stop the strikes. A senior U.S. official telling me both sides have agreed to stand down for now and negotiations between the countries will continue. This coming after a weekend of back and forth strikes that threatened to plunge the U.S. and Iran back into an all-out war. According to Pakistan, the talks are set to resume this Tuesday. The senior U.S. official telling me today those technical talks are still on track to continue, with negotiators set to discuss all the issues outlined in the recently signed memorandum. But these discussions come on the heels of days of back-and-forth fighting, the most recent attacks happening just earlier today when Iran launched strikes on Kuwait and Bahrain. No deaths were reported, but Bahrain's foreign ministry called the attack a dangerous escalation from Tehran. The Iranian strikes were the country's response to new U.S. airstrikes, with U.S. CENTCOM launching those last night on 10 Iranian military targets. And that, CENTCOM says, was in retaliation for an Iranian drone strike on a Panama-flagged oil tanker called Kiku that was passing near the Strait of Hormuz. And those attacks followed Iran and the U.S. trading strikes just days before. Shortly after last night's U.S. airstrikes, President Trump issued this warning on his Truth Social, accusing Iran of violating the ceasefire agreement, writing, "There may come a point when we are no longer able to be reasonable and will be forced to militarily complete the job that we very successfully started." He says, if that happens, the Islamic Republic of Iran will no longer exist. And U.S. Ambassador to the U.N. Mike Waltz doubled down on that warning in an interview today.
23: If the Iranian regime thinks for a second that President Trump is going to stand by while Iran continues to attack international shipping without a response, or our bases without a response, they're sadly mistaken. And they saw that loud and clear over the last few nights, where we'll continue to militarily, if needed, take down their infrastructure that they're trying to use to illegally control an international waterway.
4: Though Iran's Islamic Revolutionary Guard Corps insists it is the U.S. who is violating the recently signed agreement, warning any further U.S. strikes will result in the complete halt of all diplomatic processes. Meanwhile, Iran is maintaining that it holds control over the Strait of Hormuz, with the country's foreign minister reiterating that point in remarks he gave while visiting Iraq earlier today. Hannah?
3: Anna Brandt, thank you. For more, let's bring in our panel, David Carlucci, Democratic strategist and former New York State senator, and Lindsay Lee, Republican strategist and author of the upcoming book, Unburdened. Thank you both for being here. Lindsay, I will start with you tonight. You heard Hannah, the U.S. and Iran have agreed to stop this latest round of strikes and resume talks this week. But this isn't the first time the two sides have tried for diplomacy, only for it to falter at the very end. Do you think the strikes will hold off this time?
1: Well, I think my answer might surprise you a little bit. I'm a supporter of the first Trump administration's foreign policy, which is no more forever wars. The Trump administration just went to Congress this past week and asked for $88 billion more. And we need a game plan. We need to get out of their stat. Because we don't have an exit strategy. And right now we see that 22% of Republicans are upset at the way that President Trump is handling the economy. And if we want to hold on to the House and the Senate, we need to give them a clear reason as to why. And so we need to get out of the situation as soon as possible and pivot homeward, because that's what matters. And people, Americans are hurting. They have paid $50 billion more in gas prices as a result of this war. So I'm not a fan of continuing this misadventure overseas.
3: David, the Strait of Hormuz is still the sticking point in these talks. How can the U.S. ensure that Iran stays committed to its part of the MOU to ensure safe passage for ships through the strait? Again, I know this is just an understanding. It's not a treaty. But how do they do this without jeopardizing the fragile ceasefire?
2: Yeah, it's a good question. And I agree with my friend here about the issues with the problem with going into this situation when campaigning on America First and then moving so quickly without bringing the American people on board, let alone our allies. And so now we have a major foreign relations disaster on our hands. And that's the situation. So I wish I had the answer to your question. But that is something that needs to be figured out by the White House. And I think it's going to be through diplomacy and this idea that the president's going to bomb his way to peace, I think, is absurd. And so this is the problem when you move without our allies. It's the reason why diplomacy is so important and why Donald Trump was successful on the campaign trail. And now he's breaking his campaign promises. It's unfortunate. And I think this is going to be a problem for the Republicans in the midterms.
3: Yeah, we'll see how these talks also play out on Tuesday. Let's come back to Washington, Lindy. Speaker Mike Johnson says he will send the housing bill Congress recently passed to President Trump's desk. We do know Trump last week saying he would not sign it unless Congress passes the Save America Act on elections. This housing, as you well know, this housing bill has bipartisan support. Do you see the president continuing to hold off on signing it?
1: Frankly, it doesn't really matter, because as long as the House remains in session, the bill is going to pass. And I think Trump sees political value in standing strong in the Save America bill, which I'm actually in favor of. There's no reason why there shouldn't be proof of citizenship. There's no reason why there shouldn't be photo ID or the purging of dead people and legal aliens from our voter rolls. And even if fraud is minimal, one vote that is illegally cast is one vote too many, especially in those swing districts where a tiny number of votes can tip the balance either way. And tens of millions of illegal aliens poured into our country during the Biden administration. We need to instill a sense of faith and confidence in the sanctity of the vote. And I think the Save America bill, it commands resounding support across the populace, Republican or Democrat.
3: David, outgoing Republican Senator Tom Tillis says implementing the SAVE Act before the midterms is, quote, an impossible task. If that's the case, why is the president dead set on its passage?
2: Yeah, the senator is absolutely correct. If you actually read this legislation, if it were passed before the midterms, all it would be is voter suppression. It would basically require every board of elections to go through and basically re-register people with no funding for implementation. So it's actually, there's no reality of this actually being implemented. The president knows there's not the votes. You need, just take a calculator out, you'll see that. And the fact that now you have a bill on your desk that could do something to help people afford housing, and you're saying no. I'm going to veto it because I don't have a piece of legislation that I don't have the votes for. It's absurd in this Congress where you have so little bipartisan legislation. You finally have a piece of bipartisan legislation and the president is standing in the way. It speaks volumes to what this president cares about. And the American people see that.
3: There's a lot to talk about tonight. I'm going to pivot a bit, Lindy. President Trump yesterday announced former Oklahoma Highway Patrol officer Lance Schroyer is his pick to be the new director of ICE. Now, Schroyer does not really have any federal law enforcement experience. With that said, there are many in Washington who like the outsider picks. Would that help or hinder his chances when it comes to the confirmation process?
1: Oh, I think this is a resounding pick. We need to pivot back to strong immigration reform. And I'm speaking as a legal immigrant. I'm a proud and grateful American who came to our country the right way, followed all the rules.

0: never took a handout, didn't skip the line, didn't storm the southern border. This is the way it should be. Being an American is a privilege. It's not a right. And somebody like Lance will definitely bring back attention to mass deportations, which will rile up the base and get everyone excited in advance of the midterms. Because frankly, the Republican majority is running into headwinds, historical headwinds. It's always hard for the party in the White House to retain power. So I think Trump knows that this will galvanize a base, and that's exactly why he picked Lance.
1: David, I'll give you the last word tonight.
2: Yeah, I'm hopeful that they can focus on actual immigration reform. What we've seen so far is just intimidation right now with ICE, with the fact that they refuse to have demasking of ICE officers. So focus on immigration reform so more people can follow the process that my friend has talked about, have a process that actually works. But we haven't seen that. So that's where we need to see the president spend that political capital, not just on enforcement, but also on reform, so we could fix this program or fix this problem long term. And not just put a Band-Aid on it, but actually solve the immigration problem that so many people agree is a major problem.
1: Like I mentioned, it was a busy night tonight. Thank you for coming on and exploring all these topics with me. Lindsay Lee, David Carlucci, we hope you come back, guys. I enjoyed this. Thank you so much.
2: Thanks.
1: A glimpse of hope in moments of devastation. You're looking at American search and rescue teams pulling an infant from beneath the rubble following those terrifying dual earthquakes in Venezuela. Tonight, over 1,400 people are dead. Nearly 69,000 are still missing. Rescue teams racing against the clock in this fourth day post-disaster. News Nation's Mills Hayes has been following this. She's joining us from the studio with the latest. Mills.
3: Hannah, Venezuela officials have closed schools across the country for another week as recovery efforts continue and rescue crews are frantically searching for any remaining survivors following those two twin 7.2 and 5 earthquakes. Some people stuck under the rubble for over 32 hours before being saved. This video into our newsroom showing one of those dramatic rescues, a team from Colombia finding an 11-year-old boy trapped underneath the debris of a collapsed 11-story building that was once his home. And aid is pouring in now from all over the world. More than 2,600 rescue workers are now on the ground, along with nearly 140 specially trained dogs searching for any sign of survivors. The U.S. is among those assisting. Southcom posting this video of U.S. Marines arriving on scene, receiving immense thank yous from Venezuelan citizens. And more resources are on the way with a specialized American Rapid Response Unit heading to the country to help with resuming air traffic and airport operations on top of $150 million sent in financial support. And while tragic to share, we're now past the initial 72-hour window that experts say most people are usually saved within. But hope remains, with some miraculously still being freed from mountains of debris. When rescue teams give up, civilian volunteers refuse to stop searching. A relative of one of the earthquake's victims even saying this.
4: We continue digging. And yesterday, we had the opportunity to speak with them. We communicated with three people who are down there. They had 3% battery left. We don't know if there are additional people. However, the bodies haven't been found, so there's still hope that they're alive.
3: Today, the Venezuelan government reported that 1,450 people have died. More than 3,000 are injured and nearly 13,000 people have been displaced. And those numbers could climb with tens of thousands more reported missing. Hannah, and another issue that they're dealing with is that it's difficult to get in and out of the country right now and difficult for them to travel because of how much damage that earthquake did to some of their roads.
1: Yeah, there's so many reports of airports also being completely destroyed along with hospitals. And we're learning more about some of those lives tragically lost, Mills, including the family members of two professional athletes. What do we know there?
3: Well, two well-known athletes, Hannah, tragically lost their wives as well as children. Former MLB player Gorky's Hernandez wife, Daisy Tovar, was at the Hotel Edward in La Guaira in Venezuela when the earthquake struck, killing her. And Hernandez posted a tribute to his wife on Instagram saying, quote, "You were always the one who found a way to lift me up during my darkest moments. You were and always will be the most beautiful woman in my life." And Argentine soccer star Lucas Trejo's wife, Yanina Marinel, and their two children were also killed in the devastating quakes. Trejo sharing these photos of his beautiful family just hours before the disaster struck. Far too many lives lost too soon, Henna. And there's also reports of people going to some of the state-run morgues to try and see if their family members that are missing may be there. Henna.
1: Absolutely heartbreaking. Mills Hayes, thank you for that update.
5: He says that he has video. He has video of Nancy Guthrie with the main kidnapper on what probably would be the last day of her life.
1: It's been nearly 150 days since Nancy Guthrie vanished without a trace. And now a new ransom note claims to know what happened and have proof of it. We'll bring you the very latest after a quick commercial break.
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1: Welcome back, everyone. Tonight, a new lead. Nearly 150 days into the search for Nancy Guthrie, the FBI has its hands on another anonymous ransom note, an email to TMZ from a person claiming to know who the kidnappers are and where to find them. The sender claims to have a phone stored somewhere in a safe location that contains a, quote, short video of the main guy with Nancy the day that was probably her last. Pictures of both involved, names and addresses and ages, end quote. And this development coming just days after News Nation learned that the second ransom note in this case offered chilling details as to what may have happened to the 84-year-old mother of Today Show's host, Savannah Guthrie. The note said that Nancy died unintentionally and is buried in nature, leading to this response from Savannah on the Today Show.
2: And we are in agony. And we cannot be at peace. So no matter how much I try to come out here every day and smile and find that joy, and I will, I promise I will. This is a moment to tell you that we need your help. We're begging for your help.
1: Tonight, with no arrests and a $1 million reward on the line, actually, it's gone over $1 million at this point, the unanswered questions only appear to be growing. Earlier, I spoke with News Nation Law and Justice contributor Jennifer Coffendaffer, a former FBI special agent. Let's take a listen to that conversation. It's been months since TMZ or investigators reported any ransom letter related to Nancy Guthrie's disappearance. Now, we're days after the contents of the second note were publicly revealed, a new one sent to TMZ months later. Why now?
3: Well, first of all, the reason is directly related to that second ransom note and all of that media attention. This individual who sent that, this is the approximate 12th note he would have sent. This is an actual email that came into TMZ, and it's about attention, it's about control, and he hopes he can get a Bitcoin out of it too, but it's mainly about controlling this narrative at this point.
1: Yeah, good point. Just a reminder, viewers, now this anonymous sender asked for one Bitcoin, which is worth, the market price is about $60,000 currently. Jennifer, during the early stages of this investigation, you and I talked a lot during that time. Savannah Guthrie was posting videos on her Instagram. She was talking directly to the kidnapper or kidnappers. I want to take a moment and listen to one of those videos.
4: We received your message and we understand. We beg you now to return our mother to us so that we can celebrate with her. This is the only way we will have peace. This is very valuable to us, and we will pay.
1: This is still so heartbreaking to watch. When this video came out, people were trying to figure out if there was any coded language behind the message. Now that we know the second ransom note claims that Nancy Guthrie died and was, quote, buried in nature, what do you believe happened and why?
3: I believe that likely what the ransom note, and actually I would call this an apology note from the abductor said is probably true in terms of her dying and dying unexpectedly. Look, they didn't want her to die before they could make the claim and send proof of life and get their ransom. So this went horribly wrong for them. And so I do really believe that unfortunately Nancy Guthrie is not with us.
1: Why even send a new note if she's dead? What does that tell us about the perpetrators or perpetrator?
3: To me, I can only make out that this is self-serving. In other words, now they have a murder on their hands as opposed to a kidnapping, and that is punishable by the death penalty in Arizona, and they well know this, and that this is some sort of pretext to kind of say, listen, we didn't mean for this to happen, and, you know, mea culpa, if you will, for the event that they are caught.
1: It's been nearly 150 days. And from an outside perspective, Jennifer, no real progress has been made. Do you believe authorities are closer to an arrest that they are letting on, or has this case gone cold?
3: Well, I believe this behind the scenes, it's red hot. We just can't see everything going on by these investigators, but they are still I know it's hard to believe after 4 months, but they are drinking from a fire hose with thousands and thousands of tips, with looking through video all throughout these neighborhoods, these choke points where these vehicles headed, and then following each one of those till they can find some camera footage to pick up a vehicle that would have left. They still have the DNA that they're hoping will glean some positive results. And they still have all the interviews that they've done to go over. There is so much they're drinking from that fountain, from that fire hose. So this is not cold. This is red hot behind the scenes.
1: All right. Jennifer Coffin-Daffer, you and I have been talking about this case a lot. Thank you for coming on. In New York City, a strange mystery is unfolding underground. Recent videos show groups of people opening manholes, climbing into the sewer system, and just disappearing beneath the streets. Police are looking into it. New York City officials are looking into it. But there are still more questions than answers. Who are these people? Are they connected? Are they urban explorers? Or are they scavengers? Or could they be entering the sewers for more suspicious reasons? In New York City, these questions have history. In 1993, the first World Trade Center terrorist attack occurred when a bomb was detonated from an underground parking garage beneath the towers. Six people died that day. More than 1,000 people were injured. It's a historical reminder of why unauthorized access below the city can raise serious security concerns. That's why in one of the most heavily surveilled cities in the country, these videos leave us with so many unanswered questions. On my brand new episode of the Truth of the Matter podcast, I spoke with News Nation national security contributor Tracy Walder, as well as two journalists from Pix 11 here in New York City, Greg Mocker and Dominique Jack, to get the bottom of this mystery. Here's part of our conversation.
5: What strikes you as most unusual? Again, I know details are scarce. Besides the video, what strikes you as this is really weird? Greg?
6: I think it was part of the way that the people were just kind of nonchalantly walking up there, and they had cars that were kind of protecting them and adding some light. That added to the questionable aspects of it, too. They almost had it orchestrated that they could slip in and slip out that quickly. They knew that that cover was going to be heavy. They had a tool.
7: Something that people brought up on social media a lot was, like, you know, the fact that at the time we were nearing the start of the World Cup here in New York, New Jersey, as well as, you know, we're getting a little closer to July 4th. So people were getting a little worried that, you know, or, you know, is there something going on down there? Like, why are those people down there? And why is the timing kind of weird?
5: Authorities, at this point at least, they're saying there's no known threat to public safety. How would you decipher that statement? What does it mean? But more importantly, what doesn't it mean?
8: So, listen, I think just by nature, the ease upon which people can access this is a threat to public safety, full stop. And I stand by that statement. I think maybe law enforcement, my hope is that they don't want to alarm the public, right? One of the things you never want is just mass hysteria and mass panic, because that becomes a security issue in and of itself. And so I think for them, they may not be at the root, right, of why this is happening. But at the same time, they are not necessarily seeing an imminent threat to the people of New York City. And so as a result, they then feel comfortable saying that there's no, you know, threat to the public.
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9: America, we gave the world the moon landing, the internet, rock and roll, and a belief that tomorrow can be bigger than today. 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
9: Tonight, Disclosure Day coming closer to a reality. We're taking a live look at Capitol Hill tonight, where on Thursday, lawmakers, defense officials, UFO whistleblowers, and advocates gathered for the Disclosure Forum 2026. It's dubbed Humanity at the Edge of Discovery. At the edge appears to be correct, as we're just coming off the Pentagon's third release of never-before-seen UAP files, showing unexplainable glowing orbs, floating objects darting through the night sky, like the videos you're seeing on your screen. All this information is coming at the same time bipartisan members of Congress appear to be taking the public's appetite for everything alien very seriously. For example, Congresswoman Ana Paulina Luna even sharing that the government is working towards granting immunity to those who claim to have top secret information regarding alien phenomena. Take a listen.
17: People say, we want to know where locations of craft and biologics are, right? So we know for a fact that there have been a few very credible whistleblowers that we've talked to that allege that they have information specifically pertaining to this, but they're afraid of losing their clearances. So we have talked directly to the White House. We are taking the information that we have received. We are handing it off. We are going to get them immunity and protection so that they can divulge that information, and let's see where it leads.
9: Earlier tonight, I was joined by a member of the Disclosure Forum Advisory Board. Mike Gold is his name, and here's our conversation. And what did you make of the Disclosure Forum this week?
11: You said we're on the edge of disclosure. I would say that we have fallen off that edge. If you look at the members of Congress, the senior national security officials, the scientists, the investors who all came forward and discussed this extraordinary phenomena last week, there is enough data, enough information, enough testimony where I do think we're over the edge and we are now in the age of disclosure.
9: I want to discuss Congresswoman Ana Paulina Luna's comments. You heard her say that we will grant immunity to anyone who comes forward with any information on this phenomena. What did you think of that?
11: I think it's absolutely critical. During this forum that you're showing, and just in this image, you've got a number of senior national security officials, Capitol Hill officials, who have come forward and testified about extraordinary things, including the potential that there is a extraterrestrial crash retrieval program that has taken place, that there is extraordinary UAP imagery that has not been released publicly yet. And for us to learn more and get to some potentially really amazing information, we have to have immunity for the whistleblowers. We have to be able to protect these individuals. Too many people have suffered from threats, including Congressman Burleson and Congressman Luna, I'm sure both of whom have had their lives threatened. I was on a panel with Congressman Burleson. He had to explicitly say that I am not suicidal. So it's very difficult for these whistleblowers. We must protect them. And if we grant them this immunity, I think we are in for some incredible revelations.
9: I'm glad you mentioned Congressman Burleson. He shared that the MIT Lincoln Laboratory has agreed to hand over a recording of a UFO briefing that scientists received from the Air Force 74 years ago, likely tied to a series of UAP incidents over the nation's capital in July of 1952. I was talking to our good friend Ross Coulthard about this last week. He was in awe that that information was not only public, but that people, lawmakers like Congressman Burleson were talking about it. What are your thoughts on that video and that conversation from so many years ago happening now?
11: So already in the tranches of information that have been released by the Department of War, by the Trump administration, we have historical data, both from decades ago and as recently as months ago, of senior officials talking about their studies, their analyses, even their experiences with incredible UAP. For those who are saying that there isn't anything worth seeing in the material that's been released, they need to take a second look. And Congressman Burleson, Representative Luna, Representative Burchett, they have been warriors for transparency, absolute champions for the truth. And they are getting some extraordinary things out there that has already been released. And this material from MIT can only further deepen the proof that has been put forward over the past several months that UAP are real. And there's something extraordinary happening that we need to look at from both a scientific and a national security basis. So I applaud all of them and feel terrible that, again, it's so dangerous to be a champion on this issue that Representative Burleson had to say publicly, I'm not suicidal. We're in a bad place when members of Congress have to say explicitly that they're not going to kill themselves during an interview.
9: You said earlier in this interview that we are very close to the edge. What do you think happens now? What's next?
11: I mean, again, I think we're over the edge. I mean, just look at some of the material that you've been showing. That orbs imagery was pretty incredible. We have testimony from some of the best of the best in terms of fighter pilots, in terms of our intelligence officials. I'm a recovering attorney. I think you could go to court and hang a person with the data that we're developing. And what's so extraordinary from the forum and from these dumps of data is now we can start doing some real scientific study. I mean, we need more. We need what's called metadata, which is the information behind the imagery. But I know our friends at NASA and at other departments of the government, they're about to delve into this. And for the first time, we can follow the data, really do some analysis

0: to determine what's happening. And it could be mundane. It could be extraordinary. We just have to follow that data. As the show says, the truth is out there. We just need to be bold enough and brave enough to face it.
1: And you and I have talked about this before. At this point, I think Americans would just love transparency, and we're seeing more and more of that from this administration when it comes to UAPs. I appreciate your time. Member of the Disclosure Forum Advisory Board, Mike Gold. Mike, I'll see you soon. Thank you again for coming back. Still to come, the path is set for Team USA in the World Cup knockout round. Who are they facing? What you need to know? That's next.
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0: market. And then again, they might. Little red devils, they love toys. May I try one?
1: Please do, sir.
0: Thank you. Thank you.
2: See Mel Brooks' Young Frankenstein.
3: Yes, I think we could all use a good laugh.
2: But don't see it alone.
4: Merchandising, merchandising, where the real money from the movie is made.
5: I loved Spaceballs as a kid. And I bet you're wondering what all of those iconic movies have in common. Well, the iconic Mel Brooks, of course. The creator of the 2,000-year-old man became a 100-year-old man today. The legendary comedian, actor, and director is best known for his classic comedies from The Producers to Blazing Saddles, Young Frankenstein, and High Anxiety. Now, in honor of the Oscar winner's milestone birthday, the American Film Institute is naming Blazing Saddles the funniest film of all time. And of course, we are wishing a very happy 100th birthday to Mel Brooks. Team USA has made it to the knockout round of the World Cup. The U.S. lost to Turkey just a few days ago, but had already secured a spot in the round of 32, which means if they don't win the next one, they're going home. For the game, they are heading to California, where they will play Bosnia and Herzegovina. Now, if Team USA wins that game, they head to Seattle for the round of 16, where they will face an undetermined winner. It could be Belgium or it could be Senegal. And while we are getting closer to the final matchup, the excitement, well, that's far from over. With 104 matches, 48 teams, 3 countries, this is the largest World Cup ever, making the excitement even bigger. Fans gearing up for another action-packed week of the World Cup.
6: Oh, it's always been a childhood dream, so to be able to come out here and live the dream.
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8: 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And today, we all happy. We all family.
5: We are all family, and we are games away from learning who takes home the FIFA World Cup trophy and if Team USA has what it takes to make it all the way. Stay tuned here on News Nation as we continue to cover the cup. The 4th of July is just 6 days away, which means it's time to brace for holiday travel. Get ready to see a rush at the airports because they are going to be busy. Between this holiday and the World Cup, is the TSA ready? News Nation's Leah Lando has more.
9: That's right, Hannah. We are expecting a busy week for travelers because of the 4th of July. Experts say a record number of people will be driving or flying to their destination. On top of that, they say even more people are traveling this year than last because there's so much going on. We have the 250 celebrations and, of course, the World Cup. This will likely be you somewhere in that busy crowd if you are one of nearly 19 million people taking off and landing at U.S. airports this coming week. That's the TSA estimate for this extended holiday starting Tuesday and lasting through the weekend.
10: 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TSA pre-check right here.
9: That'll make Independence Day 2026 the busiest 4th of July travel week ever recorded. Almost 4 times that number of Americans will hit the road bypassing the airports to drive more than 50 miles or more from home for a holiday getaway. So are federal travel safety officials ready for that rush at U.S. airports? The TSA this weekend says definitely. The agency's acting director releasing this statement saying, quote, TSA security checkpoints are fully staffed and prepared, and we've implemented significant technology enhancements at key airports for the historic FIFA World Cup 2026, as well as for the America 250 celebrations. Adding to the record number of American travelers this week, millions of diehard soccer fans are crisscrossing North America as World Cup knockout round matches kick off across the U.S., Canada, and Mexico. It's an overlap of 2 major events certain to test the federal air safety system just weeks after a historic government shutdown that impacted many major American airports. Adding to travel uncertainty this week, the weather. Forecasters predicting triple-digit high temperatures up and down the eastern seaboard as we get closer to the holiday weekend. Experts are advising air travelers this week more than ever to build extra time into your travel plans and try to keep cool. And experts say if you're driving and you want to avoid peak traffic, they recommend that you leave before noon or perhaps after 9 p.m. They say that midday, 12 to 6 or 7, is really the busiest time on the roads. And, of course, if you're coming to the airport, always check the status of your flight before you arrive and give yourself extra time in case of delays. Hannah.
5: Also, good advice. Thank you so much, Leah. And this week, Cole Thomas.

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4: The price of crude returning to pre-war levels. I'm Mike Vaccara, News Nation Washington Bureau Chief. The cost of crude oil, an international benchmark, dropped to between $72 and $73 a barrel on Friday. That amount hasn't been seen since February 27th of this year. It's a day before the U.S. and Israel launched strikes across Iran. During the war, oil prices peaked at $118 a barrel, causing a spike in prices at the pump and hitting American pocketbooks with inflation. That inflation now at 4.1% annually. Gas prices are also dropping, now standing at a national average of $3.90 a gallon. That's down almost 60 cents from a month ago. Still, Americans are reeling from the economic hangover of those high prices. In a new Gallup poll, two-thirds of Americans say they face financial hardship due to increased gas prices. I'm Mike Vaccara, and this is the News Nation Political Minute.
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3: Before we go, let's get you caught up on what's to come this week. And it's a busy week, guys. Monday in our nation's capital, White House correspondents dinner shooting suspect Cole Allen Thomas will appear for a status conference regarding charges of attempting to assassinate President Trump. Tuesday, primary day for several states, including Colorado. On the ballot there, a gubernatorial race, a Senate race, and eight congressional races. Let's go to Wednesday. President Trump will travel to North Dakota for the first time in the new Air Force One gifted by Qatar for the dedication of the Theodore Roosevelt Presidential Library, which will open on the 4th of July. Thursday, the monthly employment report will be released. This comes as over 170,000 jobs were created in May with no change in the unemployment rate. And Friday, President Trump will be at Mount Rushmore for a celebration marking the United States' 250th year ahead of the 4th of July on Saturday. And we certainly thank you for joining us tonight. I'm Hannah Doba. Stick with us right here on News Nation. More coverage straight ahead. Have a great rest of your weekend. Have a safe week, everybody.
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12: On News Nation Prime, a back and forth building in the Middle East. The U.S. and Iran technically still in a ceasefire, but trading strikes. The regime threatening that U.S. bases in the region will experience hell these days. While President Trump warns the U.S. could be forced to militarily complete the job soon. We'll have the minute-by-minute updates on the Middle East. A major Monday in court. Alex Murdaugh set to appear for the first time since the shocking reversal of his double murder conviction. More on the unknown male DNA he's pushing to be investigated. And also in court, Luigi Mangione following reports of a possible plea deal for the alleged CEO killer. What you need to know about where these cases stand, plus it's win or go home.
13: USA! USA! USA!
14: Let's go!
12: We're now in the knockout round of the World Cup with Team USA ready to take on Bosnia-Herzegovina in the round of 32. Can the U.S. men representing the red, white, and blue win it all? Their odds tonight.
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12: Good evening, everyone. Welcome to News Nation Prime. I'm Hannah Doba. Right now, multiple wildfires are raging in the western U.S. Three firefighters have died. Two were hurt while they battled flames at the Colorado-Utah border. Utah's governor has declared an emergency earlier this week, with Colorado's governor following suit on Saturday. Let's move to Kentucky. Flash flooding also prompting a state of emergency.

0: agency there. At least four people have died. Dozens have been rescued. You are looking at video of the Million Bible Church, which was just swept off its foundation. With more rains pushing through the state today, we're tracking the very latest. But first, the memorandum of understanding proving to be quite tenuous, as it's looking like different interpretations of the deals are contributing to the current escalation. Iran most recently targeting U.S. allies, Bahrain and Kuwait, after the U.S. launched counterstrikes on Iranian military sites. Iran is threatening a complete halt to negotiations if Washington continues its attacks. Meantime, President Trump warning that Iran will, quote, no longer exist if it continues its attacks. News Nation's Hannah Brandt is live at the White House with more on this Sunday night. Hannah, good evening. So it appears this conflict was spiraling out of control before. Is there any possible way we could see a breakthrough in the next few hours, in the next few days?
1: Well, Hannah, that's certainly what it seems like we're seeing at this moment, because we have just learned the U.S. and Iran did agree to stop the strikes. A senior U.S. official telling me just a short while ago, both sides will be standing down for now, they say, and negotiations between Iran and the U.S. will continue as planned. But as you pointed to, this comes after a weekend of back and forth fighting that really threatened to plunge the U.S. and Iran back into the all-out war that we were seeing just months ago. According to Pakistan, talks have been set to resume this Tuesday. That senior U.S. official tells me today the technical talks are still on track to continue, with negotiators set to discuss all of the issues that were outlined in the recently signed memorandum, most contentious among them the nuclear issue. But these discussions will come on the heels of the days of back and forth attacks, the most recent ones happening just earlier today. Iran launching strikes on Kuwait and Bahrain. And no deaths were reported in that, but Bahrain's foreign ministry did call the attack a dangerous escalation from Tehran. The Iranian strikes were the country's response to new U.S. airstrikes that U.S. CENTCOM launched last night on 10 Iranian military targets. CENTCOM saying that was in retaliation for an Iranian drone attack on a Panama-flagged oil tanker called Kiku that was passing near the Strait of Hormuz. And that round of attacks followed Iran and the U.S. trading strikes just days before that. So we've seen a ton of back and forth in the past 4 days. And it was shortly after last night's U.S. airstrikes that President Trump issued a warning on his Truth Social, accusing Iran of violating the ceasefire agreement, writing, "There may come a point when we are no longer able to be reasonable and will be forced to militarily complete the job that we very successfully started. If that happens," he says, "the Islamic Republic of Iran will no longer exist." And U.S. Ambassador to the U.N. Mike Waltz doubled down on the warning in an interview just earlier today. Listen to what he said.
2: If the Iranian regime thinks for a second that President Trump is going to stand by while Iran continues to attack international shipping without a response, or our bases without a response, they're sadly mistaken. And they saw that loud and clear over the last few nights, where we'll continue to militarily, if needed, take down their infrastructure that they're trying to use to illegally control an international waterway.
1: Iran's Islamic Revolutionary Guard Corps does insist that it is the U.S. who is violating the recently signed agreement, warning any further U.S. strikes will result in the complete halt of all diplomatic processes. And meanwhile, Iran is publicly maintaining it holds control over the Strait of Hormuz, the country's foreign minister reiterating that point in remarks he made earlier today while visiting Iraq. Hannah,
0: while all this is going on, Israel is launching another attack on targets inside Lebanon. Where are we with that conflict?
1: Yeah, the latest in that is that Israeli leaders, say they just destroyed an underground tunnel in Lebanon. They say this was part of Hezbollah's terrorist infrastructure and apparently had weapons and launch silos in it that they say were aimed at Israel. Now, the Israeli leaders say they did tell the U.S. ahead of this latest attack, but these continued clashes do run counter to that ceasefire agreement that the U.S. and Iran had struck. It was signed just earlier this month, and already we are seeing, you know, it be tested with these strikes in Lebanon. Just today, Iran's foreign minister demanded the U.S. force Israel to stop its attacks, and Iranian state TV is reporting their parliament.

0: cabinet speaker is now calling for a meeting of the new conflict control unit. You may remember that was newly created by the memorandum to try to keep the peace in Lebanon as fragile negotiations move forward, Hannah.
1: Never a dull day or night in our nation's capital. Hannah Brandt, live in D.C. for us. Hannah, thank you. And for more on the Iran war, we're joined now by John Hanna. He's a senior fellow at the Jewish Institute for National Security of America and a former national security advisor to Vice President Dick Cheney. John, welcome to the show. Thanks for your time tonight. As you just heard from Hannah's reporting, she is reporting that those strikes will resume on Tuesday in Qatar. That's according to Axios as well, where they will work on their dispute over the Strait of Hormuz. Is this true? Are you concerned at all? As Hannah says, they'll talk about all the issues cited in the MOU after Iran's weekend strikes. Do you think this is an off-ramp, or is Tehran learning it can escalate first and negotiate later?
2: Well, I mean, I think this is kind of what we've become a little bit used to, and it's the weekend show. Markets close on Friday. The U.S. lashes out against, Iran's belligerent behavior. And then come Sunday night, we get an announcement that the shooting's going to stop and we're going back to talks just before the markets open. So I'm glad that the tit for tat is over, but there's a looming question still. What's going to happen tomorrow with traffic through the straits? Is that Omani channel on the southern coast of the strait that the U.S. has been trying to get ships through, is that going to continue unobstructed by Iran? Or is Iran going to be able to assert itself, as its foreign minister said today, that it's going to be the sole controller of traffic going in and out of Hormuz? And we've just got to see. Unfortunately, I think Tuesday's talks, if they happen, it's going to be all about Hormuz, maybe a little bit about Lebanon, these great ambiguities in the MOU. And I fear that time's wasting and that discussion about the ultimate issue, Iran's nuclear program, is going to fall a little bit by the wayside.
1: John, when we talk about the Strait of Hormuz, what would a strong U.S. position look like with regards to control the strait? Would it be seas? Would it be just more military personnel, our Navy in the strait? What would it take?
2: It's a good question. It may take a lot of money. It may take releasing a lot of those foreign assets in advance to the Iranians to get them to back off and allow that southern channel that the U.S. Navy is assisting to go along that Omani coast and get out and into the Gulf. So I fear that it's going to be very hard to return to the place we were on February 27th. Given the fact that Iran has asserted itself so aggressively and proven that with very little capability, it can really hinder the traffic in and out of that absolutely crucial waterway to the global economy.
1: We certainly learned that in the last 5 months. You mentioned that tit for tat we've seen between both nations with Iran and then the U.S. trading strikes just in the last 48 hours. And you're absolutely right. We get so much breaking news on the weekends. But what does this say about the two countries' memorandum of understanding? If both sides are still engaging in this aggression, is there a diplomatic way forward?
2: My guess that there is. Nobody really wants a return to full-scale combat activity as far as I can tell. The United States wants traffic restored through the Strait of Hormuz, wants the global and U.S. economies able to recover before the midterm elections. The Iranians desperately need money. Their society has been badly damaged to the tune of hundreds and hundreds of billions of dollars on top of an economy that even before the war was really on its knees in a lot of different ways. So I do think if both sides are willing to give, there's a compromise available. But the fact is, this war ended in a very ambiguous way. No total victory, certainly for the United States. And I think you ended up with an MOU that is almost as deeply flawed as the war was in some ways. Lots of ambiguities, lots of triggers still for a return to conflict.
1: John, I have about 30 seconds left. I want to ask about your White House experience with VP Cheney. What's the danger of entering talks right after an adversary like Iran is constantly testing your red line?
2: Well, it's obviously that your leverage is decreasing in relation to your adversary, who continues to push and does have control or has asserted control over this critical waterway, has demonstrated a capability with precision strikes to really devastate your friends in the Gulf who you can't really adequately protect. They've got cards to play. We've got cards to play. But for the Iranian, the Islamic Republic, this is existential. For the United States, we're prepared to make all kinds of compromises. So it's a tough, tough negotiation and a difficult spot the president finds himself in with a lot of really great options.
1: Well, thank you for coming on, because this is a tough negotiation and we want our viewers to understand. Thank you for simplifying it for us. John Hanna, we hope you come back. Thank you again.
2: Thanks so much for having me.
1: Of course. This video warms my heart. A glimpse of hope in moments of complete devastation. You're looking at American search and rescue teams pulling an infant from beneath the rubble following those terrifying dual earthquakes in Venezuela. Tonight, over 1,400 are dead. Nearly 69,000 are still missing. Rescue teams racing against the clock in this fourth day post-disaster. News Nation's Mills Hayes joins us now in the studio. Mills, we're seeing more images come out. What's the latest in Venezuela?
3: Right. Hi, Hannah. Rescue teams are really just scrambling at this point to find any survivors. It's now been 4 days since those magnitude 7.2 and 7.5 twin earthquakes struck parts of the Venezuelan coast. And this video, new into our newsroom tonight, showing one of those dramatic rescues. A team from Colombia finding an 11-year-old boy trapped underneath the debris of a collapsed 11-story building that was once his home. Aid is now pouring in from all over the world. More than 2,600 rescue workers are now on the ground, along with nearly 140 specially trained dogs searching for any signs of survivors. The U.S. is among those assisting. Southcom posting this video of U.S. Marines arriving on scene, receiving immense thank yous from Venezuelan citizens there. And more resources are on the way there now, with a specialized American rapid response unit heading to the country to help with resuming air traffic and airport operations, on top of $150 million sent in financial support. And while tragic to share, we're now past the initial 72-hour window that experts say most people are usually saved within. But hope remains, with some still being freed from mountains of debris, some rescuers even frantically digging with their bare hands through what remains of the more than 770 buildings that are totally or partially collapsed. Today, the Venezuelan government reported that 1,450 people have died, more than 3,000 are injured, and nearly 13,000 people have been displaced. Those numbers could climb even higher, with tens of thousands more reported missing, Hannah.
1: Mills, we're also learning more about some of those lives tragically lost, including the family members of two professional athletes. What are we learning tonight?
3: Right, Hannah. Well, two well-known athletes tragically losing their wives as well as their children. Former MLB player Gorky's Hernandez wife, Daisy Tovar, was at the Hotel Edward in L.A. La Guaira in Venezuela when the earthquake struck, killing her. And Hernandez posted a tribute to his wife on Instagram saying, quote, "You were always the one who found a way to lift me up during my darkest moments. You were and always will be the most beautiful woman in my life." And Argentine soccer star Lucas Trejo's wife, Yanina Marinel, and their two children were also killed in the devastating quakes. Trejo sharing these photos of his beautiful family just hours before that disaster struck. Far too many lives lost too soon. And we're going to continue to track the very latest from Venezuela, Hannah.
1: Yeah, that's absolutely heartbreaking. And no doubt, just a few of many stories that will be coming out of Venezuela. Mills Hayes, I know you'll keep an eye on it. I'll talk to you in the next hour for any updates. Thank you. Back here, three firefighters are dead. Two others are injured after battling wildfires near the Colorado-Utah border this weekend. The firefighters worked for the U.S. Wildlife Fire Service and U.S. Forest Service in Mesa County, Colorado. They were trying to contain this 44-square-mile Snyder fire when strong winds caused what's called a burnover, where a fire spreads to block all evacuation routes. Right now, wildfires are intensifying in the western U.S., the largest being this one, the Cottonwood Fire, which grew to 146 square miles today. States of emergency have so far been declared in Utah and Colorado. And I want to turn to another disaster. Four are dead after severe storms and flash floods devastated Kentucky. Kentucky Governor Beshear, Andy Beshear, said parts of the Bluegrass State saw up to 8 inches of rain, with water still rising in several counties. He said the state is working quickly to survey damage to submit a request for federal assistance after declaring a state of emergency. So far, there have been more than 60 rescues and evacuations. Still to come tonight, the pressure for full disclosure from the federal government on UFOs, it continues to mount. Ahead, the skeptic on the UAP Science Advisory Council, his name is coming up in the next show. He's going to join me on Prime. He takes on the answers we've gotten so far and the questions that have yet to be addressed. That's next. So looking forward to that. But first, it's going to be a busy week when it comes to some high-profile court cases. Alex Murdaugh will be back in front of a judge for the first time since his double murder conviction was overturned. Also, Luigi Mangione, remember the man accused of killing UnitedHealthcare CEO Brian Thompson? He's back in court as well. What we're expecting on the other side of a quick break, we'll be right back.
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1: Welcome back, everyone. The next 2 days are packed with hearings for some of the biggest court cases we've been following here on Prime. Let's take a quick look. Alex Murdaugh. He will be in South Carolina in a courtroom for the first time since his double murder conviction was overturned. The status conference is the first step in the retrial of the lawyer who is accused of killing his wife, Maggie, and son, Paul, back in 2021.

0: Luigi Mangione, he is also back in court tomorrow, just over a week after his legal team withdrew his psychiatric defense. He's facing both federal and state charges for the murder of United Healthcare CEO Brian Thompson. In our nation's capital, White House Correspondents' Dinner shooting suspect Cole Allen Thomas, he will appear for a status conference regarding charges of attempting to assassinate President Trump. And Abraham Alvarez, the suspected ringleader in that thwarted bomb plot at the White House UFC event, will continue his preliminary and detention hearings in a Lincoln, Nebraska court. That concludes Monday, but two more major hearings are scheduled for Tuesday. Former Venezuelan President Nicolas Maduro and his wife Celia, who are both facing multiple charges, including narco-terrorism, will have a status hearing in a New York City court. An actor and director, Timothy Busfield, who is facing child sexual abuse charges, is scheduled for a status conference that will be in New Mexico. To break it all down, let's bring in trial attorney and former prosecutor Randolph Rice. Randolph, welcome to the show. A lot to get through. Let's start with Alex Murdaugh. It's been just over a month since the South Carolina Supreme Court overturned the murder convictions related to the killing of his wife and son. We are now in the very early stages of setting up a retrial. And we saw Murdaugh's lawyer file several motions just last week. Your thoughts of what's going on here?
1: Yeah, Hannah, good evening. And you're right about this. I mean, this is the second time around for these guys. You know, they've done this before and they're going back in the courtroom to really the two big arguments they're making. The first one is they want to find out what DNA is under Maggie's fingernails. They believe that's the DNA that's going to free their client. So they want a third party, a company called Orthrum, to analyze that. And they need the permission of the court. And the second issue that they're probably going to be arguing is, we just don't think that this jurisdiction where he was tried before, the venue, the courthouse, is going to be fair, because they're believing that there's too many people, there's too many potential jurors that know about this case. They're going to say, you know what, we just can't judge this case fairly. And so they want to move it to a different jurisdiction within South Carolina.
0: And we're being told Murdaugh will be allowed to have a laptop in jail to review any evidence. Do you think the judge is going to grant any of these motions? And this is the first time Alex Murdaugh is in court since the murder conviction was overturned. What can we expect in the next few days?
1: Well, I'm going to expect a lot of media, a lot of people watching this in the courtroom. Obviously, that's going to be the first thing. But I think that the defense is going to be ready. You know, this is a second time around. This always benefits the defense attorneys and the defense because they know what the prosecution is going to throw at them. Are they going to grant the motion for the fingernail DNA? Yes, I think they are. I think that would be a huge misjustice if they didn't. Change of venue is going to be a tough question because that really is something that's going to come down to the jurors. Can you find 12 people to judge him that have not heard about this case and can be fair about it? And that's really not a decision that happens now, but when jury selection happens.
0: To find jurors that haven't heard about a case, I'm moving on to Luigi Mangione. Many people obviously know the name, a lot of interesting developments in his case as well. We know there were reports of that possible plea deal. It appears to have fallen through. Tomorrow's federal hearing is expected to further hammer out his upcoming trial. Do you think we'll get to trial in Mangione's case here, Randolph?
1: Hannah, that is a great question that I've been asked probably 50 times in the past 3 days since we had this new development because of this change of not going with this extreme emotional disturbance argument, which a lot of people in the legal community thought that that was going to be his best bet to get a lower sentence. There have been the ideas and the floating of a plea, but his team has said, no, we're not talking with prosecutors about that. I still don't think that's off the table. And in fact, I think what we call in the legal field is a global plea, which means you bring the federal prosecutors in, the state prosecutors in, and they hammer out a plea that solves every case. That's probably the most likely. So when they're saying, oh, we're not working on a plea with the federal prosecutors, that may mean they're just waiting for the state to get involved.
0: So if they're not invoking the psychiatric defense, what do you think the plan now is for Mangione's defense? Because you're right, many people anticipated that to play out in court.
1: Yeah, so that emotional distress, disturbance, defense, he can still assert that. But he can assert it, though, with experts. He can assert it himself, meaning he can get on the stand during his state trial and he can tell the jury all about his emotional problems, his anger, the buildup, the moments before he allegedly shot Mr. Thompson. And that can still work. It has happened in the past. The problem is he won't have experts to get on the stand and testify on his behalf.
0: All right. Randolph Price, so fascinating. Thank you for explaining all these huge court cases that we're going to be focusing on in the next few days. We appreciate your time. We hope you come back. Thank you again.
1: Thanks, Anna.
2: I think the American people are ready to know about those items that maybe we don't have all the answers to.
0: Coming up, lawmakers and whistleblowers meet in a push for answers to the world's biggest UFO mysteries. 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
0: Steven Spielberg's Disclosure Day is starting to look more like reality than fiction. In the past 2 months alone, we've seen UFO whistleblower David Grush return to Capitol Hill to call for the release of more documents and the first ever disclosure forum in D.C.

0: We take a live look at Capitol Hill on this Sunday evening. We also can't forget about the three separate drops of UFO files from the Pentagon showing fascinating flying objects caught on camera that appear to be moving in ways our top scientists can't even explain. We're showing you some of those videos now. It's been an undoubtedly exciting time for those who have always felt the American government has been hiding the existence of aliens. But the question of whether we are alone or not still remains, as well as what exactly objects like the ones we were showing you, these right here, what are they? Where could the mystifying technology have come from? Well, a newly appointed UAP Science Advisory Council has been put together by the White House in hopes of answering exactly those questions. It includes my next guest, the skeptic of the group, Michael Shermer, founding publisher of Skeptic Magazine and the host of The Michael Shermer Show. Michael, I've been so excited to talk to you, the team as well. Thank you for coming on. Just to make it clear to our viewers, you are not against the idea that there are aliens out there. You just want proof, and you're not alone here. Are you confident this brand new council, again, that you're part of, could finally confirm whether or not we're alone in this world?
1: Well, I certainly hope so. Yes, I think it's very probable aliens are out there somewhere. I think it's very improbable that they've come here, but they might have. And there's enough tantalizing evidence that you've been showing here and thousands more cases like this that are unexplained that we're hoping to get to the bottom of. So as you've mentioned, a lot of this is, government cover-ups and so on. We're hoping through the UAP committee here that we can get unclassified documents or a lot of these videos and photos that you're showing, for example, on the UFO file drops, there's a lot of black rectangles on there. What those represent are the details of what's being filmed, what the distance is, what the cameras were that were used. Those are the sorts of things we need to know in order to figure out, well, how far away is this thing? How fast is it really moving? Is there a way to triangulate its movements? Because it's really hard to tell in space or in the atmosphere exactly how far away something is when there's nothing to compare it to. So that's where we're hoping to get to. And if there's something there, we'll find it, hopefully. there's always the possibility that if it's military-based and it's secret for national security reasons that has nothing to do with aliens, that's also a possibility, and that would be frustrating.
0: Well, that's what happened with a lot of the questions surrounding the drones over New Jersey last year and the year before, yes, as you well remember. So your inclusion in this council has raised some eyebrows. Some are unsure whether a skeptic is necessary. In fact, we asked our special correspondent Ross Coulthard about this last weekend. Here's what he told me.
2: Look, I don't think there's any harm in having a skeptic so long as they are a skeptic and not a debunker. Michael Shermer made a number of quite pejorative comments about David Grush that he immediately deleted as tweets from his Twitter site when he was appointed to the advisory board of this council. And so I'm thinking we should test him by how he performs. Let's be fair, he's a skeptic, and skepticism's good. We need skepticism. It's important that we're skeptical. I like the fact that people like Michael Shermer, Mick West, and other skeptics keep us on our toes. It's important. We should be trying to hold to good science as much as possible. But when they start crossing the line into debunkery, and I certainly hope and I expect that Michael Shermer won't be doing that as a notorious skeptic, I hope he doesn't use his debunkery and his puerile and snide attacks on people like David Grush to colour the way that he addresses what should be rigorous and objective analysis before the Science Advisory Committee.
0: Michael, your response to Mr. Coulthard.
1: That's a little disappointing to hear because, I like him. He knows a lot about the subject, so I'd love to come on his show. Just for fun, before we started, I typed into Super Grok, has Ross Coulthard interviewed any skeptics of UFOs and UAPs? The answer is no. There is no record of Ross Coulthard ever conducting an interview with prominent UAP, UFO skeptics or debunkers on his Reality Check podcast, News Nation segments, or other platforms. Okay, if it's journalism, then you need to talk to other people than just people who appear to be believers in UFOs. Okay, so I'm kind of the token skeptic, as it were, of the UAP Council, that is to say, the devil's advocate, which the Catholic Church had centuries ago to debunk all the miracle claims, most of which were bunk, right? So, the Catholic Church believes miracles actually happen, but they know that people are making fake, pieces of the cross, that sort of thing. So part of our job is to weed out the 95% of the terrestrial normal explanations that account for most of these sightings. Even the hardcore UFO ufologists admit 95% of everything we've been seeing has terrestrial explanations. What about the other 5%? Let's get to the bottom of that.
0: I would love to have both of you on the show. I'm going to talk to my team. We're going to try to make that happen.
1: Well, let's do it. Come on. Let's
0: do it.
1: I don't bite.
0: I'm so excited. I'm thinking about it. No. I love it. I'm so excited even thinking about it. Before I let you go, though, the head of the council, Professor Avi Loeb, he comes on the show a lot. He told me you two have an ongoing bet, $1,000 on the line. He wins if two out of the three science organizations announce aliens are here by the end of 2030. And you said you hope he wins. Tell me more.
1: Yes. Well, this, you know, the betting markets are a good way to get people to focus their attention and define exactly what they mean when they, you know, say they win. What does it mean to win? Well, here, you know, my analogy is the Chinese spy balloon that went over the United States airspace in 2023. No one doubts it. No one cares about the credentials of the pilots that shot it down. There's no discussions of any of that because we have the balloon. Okay. Everybody knows it's real and has acknowledged it. That's it. That's all we're looking for with the aliens. Show us the bodies. You know, Grush says he's not seeing anything himself, but he knows people that have seen the aliens and the spaceships. Okay, who are these people? Can't tell you. Where are the aliens? Where are these spaceships? We can't go there. Okay, finally, please, let's go to the warehouse. Take Marco Rubio there with the camera crew, your camera crew, and you know, go
0: bring
1: to Area 51 or whatever.
0: Yeah. Well, Michael, I will talk to the team. We are going to work on getting you and Ross together on this show. Aside from that, though, so grateful to have you on tonight. Really look forward to this conversation. Thank you again.
1: You're welcome.
0: Still to come, the path is set for Team USA in the World Cup knockout round. Who are they facing? What you need to know. That's ahead.
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6: Welcome back, everyone. The 2026 FIFA World Cup moves into a new phase today, and now it's win or go home. 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That includes first-time World Cup entrant Cape Verde, a tiny island country off the coast of West Africa that beat the odds, crashed into the knockout round. I love an underdog. For Team USA, their path continues Wednesday in Santa Clara, California. Well, they'll face Bosnia and Herzegovina after winning the Group D round. So how far can Team USA go? We're the real favorites to win it all. Joining us now with more on the World Cup is Jake Zimmern, Major League Soccer's play-by-play announcer for Apple TV. Jake, welcome to the show. Thanks for coming on. Exciting time. This is the first World Cup with a 32-team knockout stage. Where you do win or go home, does this make the Cup more exciting, or does it risk having top teams knocked out too early?
7: Oh, well, I think that's part of the excitement of any tournament, right? I mean, think about here in the United States how much we love the NCAA tournament, March Madness, and the Cinderellas, and the upsets. And I think this expanded tournament will give a greater opportunity for those moments. Now, that said, I don't expect a lot of the big teams, any of the big teams maybe, to get upset early on in these knockout rounds. But there's some really good matchups in this round of 32, and there's some tough games, including for the United States. It's not going to be easy, though they will be pretty heavily favored over Bosnia and Herzegovina.
6: Yeah, let's talk about Team USA getting Bosnia and Herzegovina on Wednesday in Santa Clara. Last Thursday, they lost a meaningless Group D game against Turkey. Is that a warning sign, or could that actually help reset them before the knockout round?
7: No, I don't think you read into it. It was pretty much a fully new group of players, right? Only two starters from the previous game, the win over Australia started this game. Only one starter from the win over Paraguay. And I think we're going to see that same group of starters that started that first game against Paraguay, a dominating performance from the United States. We'll probably see those 11 guys on the field on Wednesday, rather than the ones who lost to Turkey. You know, Mauricio Pochettino, the United States head coach, was very adamant after the game that it didn't matter, essentially, that they lost the game, even kind of asking the media, why didn't you congratulate us for winning the group in the post-game press conference? Now, look, it's not the media's job to congratulate anybody in a post-game press conference, but sure, the point was clear. This loss was not concerning to him, and maybe that's more of a message to his team, right? That I, as the head coach, I'm not worried about this loss. We're in a real position of strength heading into the round of 32.
6: I mentioned the underdog Cape Verde, one of the great stories of this World Cup. First-time team reaching the knockout round. They're one of the four debutante teams in the Cup. Is Cape Verde's success proof that the expanded format is working? And not only that, it's gaining traction and a lot of excitement.
7: I think so, right? I mean, that's the worry. Anytime you expand a sporting competition to include more people, more teams. The worry is that it's going to dilute the competition. But when you have a tiny country like Cape Verde advancing to the knockout rounds, that kind of proves that, okay, no, this should be 48 teams. This still works. There are still surprises. They're showing that they belong. Now they get to face the defending champions, Argentina, and the greatest player of all time in Leo Messi in the round of 32. And if they win that game, I mean, you're talking miracle upon miracle, one of the biggest in the history of sports. And that's what we love. That's what you want to see. You want to see these kind of matchups. So I think it's absolutely justifying the expansion to 48. And I think we might go beyond 48. It wouldn't surprise me if the World Cup is at 64 teams sooner rather than later.
6: All right, Jake, who's going to take it all?
7: France right now looks so good.
6: France.
7: I mean, I don't think anybody can stop them. They are incredible. The team is so deep. The attack is wonderful. They have like four or five players that could be considered the best player on any other team, it seems, in the world. France have to be the favorites, right. But look, Argentina, the defending champs, have something to say about it. And hey, the United States has some belief, don't they? I'm not saying they're going to win the World Cup, but there's some belief that they can do something that the U.S. has never done before.
6: And I love seeing them on the international stage. They're doing well. I love it. It's good to see. Jake Zimmern, the MLS play-by-play announcer for Apple TV. Thanks for sharing your insight, Jake. I'll see you soon. Thank you again.
7: Of course. Enjoy the game.
6: Of course. The 4th of July, just 6 days away, which means it's time to brace for holiday travel. Get ready to see a rush on the airports because they are going to be busy. Between this holiday and the World Cup, is the TSA ready? Well, they say they are. News Nation's Leah Lando is testing the waters at an airport in upstate New York today. Leah, what are you seeing? Are they ready?
8: Well, I mean, right now it's quiet, but you know, you and I, we're used to the headlines this time of year. Our viewers are used to it too. A busy time for travelers leading up to the 4th of July. A lot of people already hitting the road or the skies. But this year, experts say a record number of people will be traveling because there's so much going on. You were just talking about the World Cup. So people are traveling for that this week as well. And of course, we have the 4th of July 250 celebrations.
9: This will likely be you somewhere in that busy crowd if you are one of nearly 19 million people taking off and landing at U.S. airports this coming week. That's the TSA estimate for this extended holiday starting Tuesday and lasting through the weekend.
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9: That'll make Independence Day 2026 the busiest 4th of July travel week ever recorded. Almost four times that number of Americans will hit the road bypassing the airports to drive more than 50 miles or more from home for a holiday getaway. So are federal travel safety officials ready for that rush at U.S. airports? The TSA this weekend says definitely. The agency's acting director releasing this statement saying, quote, TSA security checkpoints are fully staffed and prepared, and we've implemented significant technology enhancements at key airports for the historic FIFA World Cup 2026, as well as for the America 250 celebrations. Adding to the record number of American travelers this week, millions of diehard soccer fans are crisscrossing North America as World Cup knockout round matches kick off across the U.S., Canada, and Mexico. It's an overlap of two major events certain to test the federal air safety system just weeks after a historic government shutdown that impacted many major American airports. Adding to travel uncertainty this week, the weather. Forecasters predicting triple-digit high temperatures up and down the eastern seaboard as we get closer to the holiday weekend. Experts are advising air travelers this week more than ever to build extra time into your travel plans and try to keep cool. So experts say if you are planning on driving to your destination, they recommend that you leave before noon or perhaps later in the evening. They say the worst time to be on the road is between the hours of around noon to about 6, 7 p.m., but it depends on the day. And I don't know about you, but I've been driving for a really long time to so many places, and I still have not figured it out.
6: No, I never get it right, and I'm never in the right lane. The one's moving faster, and I switch over. But we'll get it. We'll get it, Leah Lando. Thank you so much. Yeah. Live upstate for us. And still to come, take a look at your screen. Remember this guy? He's such a good boy, Jonah. He's just patiently watching another pup enjoy a hot dog at the ballpark. Well, the Miami Marlins posted a wanted poster on X to find him and celebrate his discipline. We'll tell you his reward on the other side of a quick break.
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4: The price of crude returning to pre-war levels. I'm Mike Vaccara, News Nation Washington Bureau Chief. The cost of crude oil, an international benchmark, dropped to between $72 and $73 a barrel on Friday. That amount hasn't been seen since February 27th of this year. It's the day before the U.S. and Israel launched strikes across Iran. During the war, oil prices peaked at $118 a barrel, causing a spike in prices at the pump and hitting American pocketbooks with inflation. That inflation now at 4.1% annually. Gas prices are also dropping, now standing at a national average of $3.90 a gallon. That's down almost 60 cents from a month ago. Still, Americans are reeling from the economic hangover of those high prices. In a new Gallup poll, two-thirds of Americans say they face financial hardship due to increased gas prices. I'm Mike Vaccara, and this is the News Nation Political Minute.
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10: From a stranger stepping up during a police chase to a pup getting the VIP day of its dreams, here it is. Here is what you might have missed this past week.
11: Open it! That way you are!
10: A police chase in southern England took an unexpected turn when an armed officer got an unlikely assist from a passing van driver.
12: Get back, get back. Go.
10: Kent police were running to nab an assault suspect when a man offered the ride, and the wheels worked, with the chase ending in an arrest.
12: Don't move. Put your hands in your head.
10: The driver's quick and selfless actions have earned him a recommendation for recognition.
13: Well, thank you very much for your assistance.
14: That was quite exhilarating.
10: A terrifying moment at the happiest place on earth. TMZ obtaining this video from Disneyland, showing a 13-year-old boy falling down a 50-foot waterfall after getting off a moving ride. The teen was seen climbing out of Tiana's Bayou Adventure log ride right before the famous drop. Somehow, he had no serious injuries and was later released from the hospital. This is one for the dog lovers. Jonah melted hearts after he was caught on camera watching another pup enjoy a hot dog at a Miami Marlins game. The team posted a wanted poster on X to find him, and they did. Now Jonah is heading back to the ballpark next month to throw out the first pitch with plenty of hot dogs waiting for his big day.
15: What a good boy Jonah is. Now, still to come, the memorandum of understanding between the U.S. and Iran proving to be quite tenuous. The back and forth clearly building in the Middle East. But is there an escape hatch? The latest on reports of a possible breakthrough in just 3.5 minutes. I'll see you at the top of the hour. Don't go too far.
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11: Tonight on News Nation Prime, a back and forth building in the Middle East. The U.S. and Iran technically still in a ceasefire, but trading strikes. The regime threatening that U.S. bases in the region will experience hell these days. While President Trump warns the U.S. could be forced to militarily complete the job soon. We'll have the minute-by-minute updates on the Middle East. Nearly 150 days gone and still no answers.
12: And we are in agony. And we cannot be at peace. 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
11: With no sign of Nancy Guthrie, a new email claiming to know who the kidnappers are and where to find them, as well as new information on an original ransom note, raising serious questions. What you need to know about where the investigation stands. Plus, it's win or go home.
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14: Let's go!
11: We're now in the knockout round of the World Cup with Team USA ready to take on Bosnia-Herzegovina in the round of 32. Can the U.S. men representing the red, white, and blue win it all? Their odds tonight.
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11: Good evening, everyone. Welcome to News Nation Prime. I'm Hedda Doba. We begin in Venezuela, where rescuers are working around the clock, digging through the rubble as the window narrows to find any survivors of the twin earthquakes earlier this week. This is video of crews carrying an 11-year-old boy who was rescued Saturday night after getting buried beneath the rubble. Another 11-year-old boy also rescued in Venezuela on Saturday. His name is Moses, and according to reports, he was trapped in the rubble of an 11-story building. We're so glad they're okay. Pope Leo taking a moment today to pray for the victims of the quakes, as well as for the rescue crews. Right now, more than 1,400 people in that country are dead. Almost 69,000 people remain missing tonight. More on the desperate searches ahead. But first, the memorandum of understanding proving to be quite tenuous, as it's looking like different interpretations of the deals are contributing to the current escalation. Iran, most recently targeting U.S. allies, Bahrain and Kuwait, after the U.S. launched counterstrikes on Iranian military sites. Iran is threatening a complete halt to negotiations if Washington continues its attacks. Meantime, President Trump warning that Iran will, quote, no longer exist if it continues its attacks. News Nation's Hannah Brandt, she's live at the White House for us tonight with more. Hannah, while it appears this conflict was spiraling out of control, is there a possible breakthrough happening between these two nations?
0: Hannah, that's what we're hearing tonight. We have just learned the U.S. and Iran did agree to stop their strikes for now, at least. A U.S. senior official tells me both sides will be standing down and negotiations between Iran and the U.S. will continue as planned. But this comes after a weekend of back and forth of fighting that threatened to plunge the U.S. and Iran back into that all-out war that we were in just months ago. According to Pakistan, talks were set to resume this Tuesday. And the senior U.S. official tells me today those technical talks, they're still on track to continue. Negotiators are set to discuss all of the issues recently outlined in that memorandum that was signed a couple of weeks ago. But these discussions will be coming on the heels of that back and forth fighting I mentioned, with the most recent attacks happening just earlier today. Iran launching strikes on Kuwait and Bahrain. No deaths were reported as part of those strikes, but Bahrain's foreign ministry did call the attack a dangerous escalation from Tehran. And the Iranian strikes were the country's response to new U.S. airstrikes that U.S. CENTCOM launched last night on 10 Iranian military targets. That was in retaliation for an Iranian drone strike on a Panama-flagged oil tanker called Kiku that was passing near the Strait of Hormuz. And those sets of attacks followed Iran and the U.S. trading other strikes just days before. Shortly after last night's U.S. airstrikes, President Trump did issue a warning about all of this fighting on his Truth Social, accusing Iran of violating the ceasefire agreement, writing, "There may come a point when we are no longer able to be reasonable and will be forced to militarily complete the job that we very successfully started. If that happens," the president says, "the Islamic Republic of Iran will no longer exist." And U.S. Ambassador to the U.N. Mike Waltz doubled down on that warning in an interview earlier today.
14: If the Iranian regime thinks for a second that President Trump is going to stand by, while Iran continues to attack international shipping without a response, or our bases without a response, they're sadly mistaken. And they saw that loud and clear over the last few nights, where we'll continue to militarily, if needed, take down their infrastructure that they're trying to use to illegally control an international waterway.
0: Though Iran's Islamic Revolutionary Guard Corps insists it is the U.S. who's violating the recently signed agreement, warning any further U.S. strikes will result in the complete halt of all diplomatic processes. Meanwhile, you've got Iran publicly maintaining it holds control over the strait. Of course, that's controversial. The country's foreign minister reiterating the point, though, in remarks he made just today while visiting Iraq. Hannah.
11: And Hannah, President Trump is planning to make more changes to the greater Washington area. That news just kind of breaking a little while ago. What do we know? What does he plan on doing?
0: That's right. The president seems to be putting a lot of focus on this today, adding a new D.C.-based project to his list. Earlier this morning, he took a tour of several of his ongoing construction projects here in the capital city. That includes the East Potomac Golf Links. You're seeing video of the president touring it now. And the president announced he has plans to redevelop the course. He claims it is badly in need of repairs. And he says the Interior Department will be leading this new project that is slated to start September 1st, according to the president. He adds that when completed, this course will have the ability to host major golf tournaments. He says that'll include the U.S. Open, the PGA Championship, and other top events. It's unclear who will pay for these updates. And I should note, the golf course project, it's already facing lawsuits. President Trump did also tour his updates that he's making to Lafayette Park. That's just across the street from the White House. It includes fountains, repairs to the grounds and such. And then he had his motorcade drive around the area where he plans to build a triumphal arch. So a busy morning, but it didn't stop there. When the president got back here to the White House, he shared renderings of his White House ballroom project online, which he says is still on schedule. Also, then posting about his frustration at the people he accuses of vandalizing the reflecting pool. The president says that will have to be drained for repairs after the 4th of July, Hannah.
11: All right, a busy night in D.C. Hannah Brand, thank you so much. For more, let's bring in our panel now. Kenny Burgos, Democratic strategist and former New York State Assembly member. Welcome to the show. And Republican strategist Matt Klink. Matt, welcome back. Gentlemen, thank you again.
15: Thank you.
11: Matt, I will start with you. As you heard, the U.S. and Iran have agreed to stop this latest round of strikes. Resume talks, hopefully, will begin again this week. But this would not be the first time the two sides have tried for diplomacy. We've been here several times. Matt, do you think the strikes will hold off, at least this time around, this week?
15: I think, thank you for having me again. I think they'll hold off until they won't. The culture of the Iranian leadership is that they want to fight. They've been fighting since 1979 continuously against the West, and the U.S. is the great Satan. The problem is that their grounding in reality is that we can pick off military targets at will inside their country and inflict great damage, which then drives them back to the bargaining table. But this is not going to be over anytime soon, and we're going to have on again, off again peace talks for quite some time.
11: Kenny, the Strait of Hormuz still the sticking point in these talks. How can the U.S. ensure Iran stays committed to its part of the MOU to ensure safe passage for ships through the strait without jeopardizing what seems like a very fragile ceasefire?
16: It seems like they can. I mean, the reality is the Strait of Hormuz was never such a piece of leverage for Iran until it was, until the U.S. did strike Iran and they recognized that they could essentially bring the greatest military and economic power in the globe on top of other ally nations to their knees simply through a 19-mile wide waterway. And so Iran knows the Strait of Hormuz is their greatest point of leverage. Iran knows that they can run this clock out as long as they like. They also know there's a political overlay here. They are very cognizant of the midterm elections. They're very cognizant of politics on American soil, and they know this has implications. So Iran is really holding a lot of cards here, and they're going to continue to do so as long as it works in their favor.
11: Matt, back in Washington, Speaker Mike Johnson says he will send the housing bill Congress recently passed to President Trump's desk. This is despite the president just last week saying he will not sign it unless Congress passes the Save America Act on elections. This housing bill has bipartisan support. Do you see the president continuing to hold off on signing it?
15: Look, I understand why he's doing it. He thinks he has some political leverage over the House and the Senate, but this is something that overwhelmingly passed both houses. He hasn't vetoed it yet, so there's really nothing that can't be done. There's no sense that Trump has to do this right now, but I think that it would help not only the Republicans, but it also shows the American public that Congress is actually capable of working together to get something done. That's a positive message for both parties. So it's not there's no Republican advantage or Democrat advantage. I think that it is the right thing to do. And Donald Trump should sign it. And guess what? The battle over the SAVE Act, that's with John Thune in the Senate. And Donald Trump should turn up the heat on the Senate and John Thune and get this housing bill signed ASAP.
11: Oh, Kenny, outgoing Republican Senator Tom Tillis says implementing the SAVE Act before the midterms is, quote, an impossible task. Let's say that's the case, and he's right. Why is the president dead set on its passage, in your opinion?
16: I mean, Donald Trump has been dead set on influencing and changing American elections since he first ran for office about 10 years ago. Donald Trump recognizes that his poll numbers are incredibly low. He recognizes that he needs more voter restriction, not more voter registration and engagement. This is why he's pushing for something like the SAVE Act instead of pushing for what the number one issue is in America, which is housing and affordability. And you have a bill right now that has passed with bipartisan support, which rarely happens in Congress. But this is par for the course for a president who says he doesn't think about Americans' finances and has described this housing bill as a minor issue. This is the number one issue in America right now.
11: Matt, I want to pivot just a bit. President Trump yesterday announced former Oklahoma Highway Patrol officer Lance Scheuer as his pick to be the new ICE director. Scheuer does not have any real federal law enforcement experience, but some see him as an outsider pick, which some people are seeming to like. Would that help or hinder his chances when it comes to the confirmation process?
15: Well, look, that I can guarantee you that the confirmation project of the nominee will be a strictly partisan vote. It's mainstream for the Democratic Party now to vote against everything ICE, to defund the agency so that they can return to the open borders of the Biden and Harris administration. So it'll be a partisan vote. He'll ultimately get confirmed. It's just going to take a little while for that to happen.
11: Kenny, your response?
16: I slightly disagree. I mean, the reality is most Democrats today agree we need a strong border. Most Democrats are perfectly fine with removal of criminals that have been verified and have been convicted. The problem is President Trump coming into his second term has gone completely beyond that. And Americans have seen that with their eyes, their own two eyes and on their screens, where Americans have been killed at the hands of ICE. And we're talking about American citizens here who weren't even on the target list to be apprehended. So the reality is the goal of removing legitimate criminals and actually securing a border is something the majority of Americans are for. But if Trump is trying to install here a former state trooper to carry out the same project he started to carry out at the top of this year, most Americans will not get behind this, including the Democrats, of course.
11: All right, Matt Link, Kenny Burgos, thanks for coming on tonight, gentlemen. Appreciate it. Thank you again.
15: Thank you.
16: Thank you.
15: Have a good one.
11: You as well. A glimpse of hope in moments of devastation. You're looking at American search and rescue teams pulling an infant from beneath the rubble following those terrifying dual earthquakes in Venezuela. Tonight, over 1,400 are dead. Nearly 69,000 people are still missing. Rescue teams racing against the clock in this fourth day post-disaster. News Nation's Mills Hayes, she's been keeping her eye on this. She's in the studio with the very latest. Mills, good evening.
17: Good evening, Hannah. Well, rescue teams are really scrambling at this point to find any survivors, as it's now been 4 days since those two twin earthquakes, one at 7.2 and one at 7.5 magnitude, and they struck parts of the Venezuelan coast. This video new into our newsroom showing one of those dramatic rescues, a team from Colombia finding an 11-year-old boy trapped underneath the debris of a collapsed 11-story building that was once his home. Aid now pouring in from all over the world. More than 2,600 rescue workers are now on the ground, along with nearly 140 specially trained dogs searching for any signs of survivors. The U.S. is among those assisting. Southcom posting this video of U.S. Marines arriving on scene, receiving immense thank yous from Venezuelan citizens. And more resources are on the way, with a specialized American Rapid Response Unit heading to the country to help with resuming air traffic and airport operations, on top of $150 million sent in financial support. And while tragic to share, we're now past the initial 72-hour window that experts say most people are usually saved within. But hope remains, with some miraculously still being freed from mountains of debris. And when rescue teams give up, civilian volunteers refuse to stop searching. A relative of one of the earthquake's victims even saying this.
18: We continue digging. And yesterday, we had the opportunity to speak with them. We communicated with three people who are down there. They had 3% battery left. We don't know if there are additional people. However, the bodies haven't been found, so there's still hope that they're alive.
17: Today, the Venezuelan government reported that 1,450 people have died, more than 3,000 are injured, and nearly 13,000 people have been displaced. And those numbers could climb even higher, with tens of thousands more reported missing, Hannah.
11: There's just so much devastation. We're learning more about some of those lives lost, their family members, their stories, including two professional athletes. Tell me more, Mills.
17: Right. Well, two well-known athletes, Hannah, tragically losing their wives as well as their children. Former MLB player Gorky Hernandez's wife, Daisy Tovar, was at the Hotel Edward in La Guaira in Venezuela when the earthquake struck, killing her. Hernandez posting a tribute to his wife on Instagram saying, quote, "You were always the one who found a way to lift me up during my darkest moments. You were and always will be the most beautiful woman in my life." And Argentine soccer star Lucas Trejo's wife, Yanina Marinel, and their two children were also killed in the devastating quakes. Trejo sharing these photos of his beautiful family just hours before the disaster struck. And far too many lives have been lost too soon. We're going to continue to track the very latest from Venezuela, and we should get an update from Venezuelan officials tomorrow, Hannah.
11: All right, Mills Hayes, thank you so much for that update. Pope Leo today turned Catholics' attention to the devastation in Venezuela with this message.
19: I wish to express my closeness to the Venezuelan sisters and brothers affected by the recent earthquakes, which have caused numerous victims and injuries, as well as extensive material damage.
11: From the Vatican, the Pope also thanked those helping with search and rescue and providing assistance to those impacted by this earthquake.
20: She may be lost. She may already be gone. She may have already gone home to the Lord that she loves.
11: Tonight, we break down new details that could lead us to solving the question that's been on our minds for nearly 150 days. Where is Nancy Guthrie? A new ransom note sent to TMZ says they know what happened and they're willing to spill for the right price. We'll talk about it. And you might have seen these videos online, mysterious people diving deep into the New York City sewers. Who is exploring the sewer system, and is it with pure intentions? We'll bring you answers to this and so much more after a quick break.
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11: Evening tonight, a new lead. Nearly 150 days into the search for Nancy Guthrie, the FBI has its hands on another anonymous ransom note, an email to TMZ from a person claiming to know who the kidnappers are and where to find them. The sender claims to have a phone stored somewhere in a safe location that contains a, quote, short video of the main guy with Nancy the day that was probably her last. Pictures of both involved, names and addresses and ages, end quote. Now, this development coming just days after News Nation learned that the second ransom note in this case offered chilling details as to what may have happened to the 84-year-old mom of today's show host, Savannah Guthrie. The note said that Nancy died unintentionally and is buried in nature, leading to this response from Savannah on the Today Show.
2: And we are in agony. And we cannot be at peace. 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
11: Tonight, with no arrests and over $1 million reward on the line, the unanswered questions only appear to be growing. For more, we are joined by News Nation Law and Justice contributor Jennifer Coffendaffer, former FBI special agent. Jennifer, welcome back. Always good to see you. It's been months since TMZ or investigators reported any ransom letter related to Nancy Guthrie's disappearance. Now we're days after the contents of the second note were publicly revealed, a new one sent to TMZ months later. Why now?
3: Well, first of all, the reason is directly related to that second ransom note and all of that media attention. This individual who sent that, this is the approximate 12th note he would have sent. This is an actual email that came into TMZ, and it's about attention, it's about control, and he hopes he can get a Bitcoin out of it too, but it's mainly about controlling this narrative at this point.
11: Yeah, good point. Just a reminder of viewers, now this anonymous sender asked for one Bitcoin, which is worth, the market price is about $60,000 currently. Jennifer, during the early stages of this investigation, you and I talked a lot during that time. Savannah Guthrie was posting videos on her Instagram. She was talking directly to the kidnapper or kidnappers. I want to take a moment and listen to one of those videos.
20: We received your message and we understand. We beg you now to return our mother to us so that we can celebrate with her. This is the only way we will have peace. This is very valuable to us, and we will pay.
11: This is still so heartbreaking to watch. When this video came out, people were trying to figure out if there was any coded language behind the message. Now that we know the second ransom note claims that Nancy Guthrie died and was, quote, buried in nature, what do you believe happened and why?
3: I believe that likely what the ransom note, and actually I would call this an apology note from the abductor said is probably true in terms of her dying and dying unexpectedly. Look, they didn't want her to die before they could make the claim and send proof of life and get their ransom. So this went horribly wrong for them. And so I do really believe that unfortunately Nancy Guthrie is not with us.
11: Why even send a new note if she's dead? What does that tell us about the perpetrators or perpetrator?
3: To me, I can only make out that this is self-serving. In other words, now they have a murder on their hands as opposed to a kidnapping, and that is punishable by the death penalty in Arizona, and they well know this, and that this is some sort of pretext to kind of say, listen, we didn't mean for this to happen, and, you know, mea culpa, if you will, for the event that they are caught.
11: It's been nearly 150 days. And from an outside perspective, Jennifer, no real progress has been made. Do you believe authorities are closer to an arrest that they are letting on, or has this case gone cold?
3: Well, I believe this. Behind the scenes, it's red hot. We just can't see everything going on by these investigators, but they are still... I know it's hard to believe after 4 months, but they are drinking from a fire hose with thousands and thousands of tips, with looking through video all throughout these neighborhoods, these choke points where these vehicles headed, and then following each one of those till they can find some camera footage to pick up a vehicle that would have left. They still have the DNA that they're hoping will glean some positive results. And they still have all the interviews that they've done to go over. There is so much they're drinking from that fountain, from that fire hose. So this is not cold. This is red hot behind the scenes.
11: All right, Jennifer Coffendaffer, you and I have been talking about this case a lot. Thank you for coming on again. I'll see you
3: soon,
11: Jennifer.
3: Thank you, Hannah. I appreciate it.
11: Here in New York City, a strange mystery is unfolding underground. Have you seen these recent videos? It shows groups of people opening manholes, climbing into the sewer system, disappearing beneath the streets. Police are looking into it. New York City officials are looking into it. But there are still more questions than answers. Who are these people? Are they connected? Are they urban explorers? Are they scavengers? Or could they be entering the sewers for some suspicious reason? In New York City, these questions have history. I just want to remind you, in 1993, the first World Trade Center terrorist attack occurred when a bomb was detonated from an underground parking garage. It was beneath the towers. Six people died that day. More than 1,000 people were injured. This is a historical reminder of why unauthorized access below the city can raise serious security concerns. That's why in one of the most heavily surveilled cities in America, these videos leave us with so many unanswered questions. On my brand new episode of the Truth of the Matter podcast, I spoke with NewsNation national security contributor Tracy Walder, as well as two journalists from Pix 11 right here in New York City, Greg Mocker and Dominique Jack, to get to the bottom of this mystery. Here's part of our conversation.
0: What strikes you as most unusual? Again, I know details are scarce. Besides the video, what strikes you as this is really weird? Greg.
4: I think it was part of the way that the people were just kind of nonchalantly walking up there, and they had cars that were kind of protecting them and adding some light. That added to the questionable aspects of it, too. They almost had it orchestrated that they could slip in and slip out that quickly. They knew that that cover was going to be heavy. They had a tool.
5: Something that people brought up on social media a lot was like, you know, the fact that at the time we were nearing the start of the World Cup here in New York, New Jersey, as well as, you know, we're getting a little closer to July 4th. So people were getting a little worried that, is there something going on down there? Like, why are those people down there? And why is the timing kind of weird?
0: Authorities, at this point, at least, they're saying there's no known threat to public safety. How would you decipher that statement? What does it mean? But more importantly, what doesn't it mean?
6: So, listen, I think just by nature, the ease upon which people can access this is a threat to public safety, full stop. And I stand by that statement. I think maybe law enforcement, my hope is that they don't want to alarm the public, right? One of the things you never want is just mass hysteria and mass panic, because that becomes a security issue in and of itself. And so I think for them, they may not be at the root, right, of why this is happening. But at the same time, they are not necessarily seeing an imminent threat to the people of New York City. And so as a result, they then feel comfortable saying that there's no, you know, threat to the public.
11: 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Coming up, is there life beyond Earth? This past week, we saw the first ever disclosure forum on Capitol Hill. What came out of that? We'll tell you after a quick break.
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11: Welcome back, everyone. Tonight, Disclosure Day, coming closer to a reality. We're taking a live look at Capitol Hill tonight, where just on Thursday, lawmakers, defense officials, UFO whistleblowers, and advocates gathered for the Disclosure Forum 2026. It was dubbed Humanity at the Edge of Discovery. At the Edge appears to be correct, as we're just coming off the Pentagon's third release of never-before-seen UAP files, showing what you see on your screen, unexplainable glowing orbs, floating objects darting through the night sky, and more. This information coming at the same time bipartisan members of Congress appear to be taking the public's appetite for everything alien very seriously. Congresswoman Ana Paulina Luna even sharing that the government is working towards granting immunity to those who claim to have top secret information regarding alien phenomena. Take a listen.
1: People say, we want to know where locations of craft and biologics are, right? So we know for a fact that there have been a few very credible whistleblowers that we've talked to that allege that they have information specifically pertaining to this, but they're afraid of losing their clearances. So we have talked directly to the White House. We are taking the information that we have received. We are handing it off. We are going to get them immunity and protection so that they can divulge that information, and let's see where it leads.
11: To break all of this and more, to break it all down, let's bring in member of the Disclosure Forum Advisory Board, Mike Gold, president at Redwire Space, and former NASA UAP independent study team member. Michael, thank you so much for coming on. What did you make of the Disclosure Forum?

0: week.
1: You said we're on the edge of disclosure. I would say that we have fallen off that edge. If you look at the members of Congress, the senior national security officials, the scientists, the investors, who all came forward and discussed this extraordinary phenomena last week, there is enough data, enough information, enough testimony where I do think we're over the edge and we are now in the age of disclosure.
0: I want to discuss Congresswoman Ana Paulina Luna's comments. You heard her say that we will grant immunity to anyone who comes forward with any information on this phenomena. What did you think of that?
1: I think it's absolutely critical. During this forum that you're showing, and just in this image, you've got a number of senior national security officials, Capitol Hill officials, who have come forward and testified about extraordinary things, including the potential that there is a extraterrestrial crash retrieval program that has taken place, that there is extraordinary UAP imagery that has not been released publicly yet. And for us to learn more and get to some potentially really amazing information, we have to have immunity for the whistleblowers. We have to be able to protect these individuals. Too many people have suffered from threats, including Congressman Burleson and Congressman Luna, I'm sure both of whom have had their lives threatened. I was on a panel with Congressman Burleson. He had to explicitly say that I am not suicidal. So it's very difficult for these whistleblowers. We must protect them. And if we grant them this immunity, I think we are in for some incredible revelations.
0: I'm glad you mentioned Congressman Burleson. He shared that the MIT Lincoln Laboratory has agreed to hand over a recording of a UFO briefing that scientists received from the Air Force 74 years ago, likely tied to a series of UAP incidents over the nation's capital in July of 1952. I was talking to our good friend Ross Coulthard about this last week. He was in awe that that information was not only public, but that people, lawmakers like Congressman Burleson were talking about it. What are your thoughts on that video and that conversation from so many years ago happening now?
1: So already in the tranches of information that have been released by the Department of War, by the Trump administration, we have historical data, both from decades ago and as recently as months ago, of senior officials talking about their studies, their analyses, even their experiences with incredible UAP. For those who are saying that there isn't anything worth seeing in the material that's been released, they need to take a second look. And Congressman Burleson, Representative Luna, Representative Burchett, they have been warriors for transparency, absolute champions for the truth. And they are getting some extraordinary things out there that has already been released. And this material from MIT can only further deepen the proof that has been put forward over the past several months that UAP are real, and there's something extraordinary happening that we need to look at from both a scientific and a national security basis. So I applaud all of them and feel terrible that, again, it's so dangerous to be a champion on this issue that Representative Burleson had to say publicly, I'm not suicidal. We're in a bad place when members of Congress have to say explicitly that they're not going to kill themselves during an interview.
0: You said earlier in this interview that we are very close to the edge. What do you think happens now? What's next?
1: I mean, again, I think we're over the edge. I mean, just look at some of the material that you've been showing. That orbs imagery was pretty incredible. We have testimony from some of the best of the best in terms of fighter pilots, in terms of our intelligence officials. I'm a recovering attorney. I think you could go to court and hang a person with the data that we're developing. And what's so extraordinary from the forum and from these dumps of data is now we can start doing some real scientific study. I mean, we need more. We need what's called metadata, which is the information behind the imagery. But I know our friends at NASA and at other departments of the government, they're about to delve into this. And for the first time, we can follow the data, really do some analysis to determine what's happening. And it could be mundane, it could be extraordinary. We just have to follow that data. As the show says, the truth is out there. We just need to be bold enough and brave enough to face it.

0: And you and I have talked about this before. At this point, I think Americans would just love transparency, and we're seeing more and more of that from this administration when it comes to UAPs. I appreciate your time. Member of the Disclosure Forum Advisory Board, Mike Gold. Mike, I'll see you soon. Thank you again for coming back.
1: Look forward to coming with new information soon. Thanks for covering the issue.
0: We're looking forward to it as well. Thank you again. Team USA made it to the knockout round of the World Cup, which means they are playing again this week. But the stakes, they're even higher. If they don't win, Team USA is out. Do they have what it takes to bring home the FIFA World Cup? Stay with us as we cover what's next for the red, white, and blue.
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0: Team USA has made it to the knockout round of the World Cup. The U.S. lost to Turkey just a few days ago, but had already secured a spot in the round of 32, which also means if they don't win the next one, they're going home. For the game,

0: They are heading to California, where they will play Bosnia and Herzegovina. Now, if Team USA wins that game, they head to Seattle for round 16, where they will face an undetermined winner. That could be Belgium or Senegal. And while we are getting closer to the final matchup, this excitement is far from over. With 104 matches, 48 teams, 3 countries, this is the largest World Cup ever, making the excitement even bigger. Fans gearing up for another action-packed week of the World Cup.
1: Oh, it's always been a childhood dream, so to be able to come out here and live the dream.
2: So the stadium has a great atmosphere also. The US are welcoming us very much.
3: I always wanted to see them in the World Cup. And today, we're all happy. We're all family.
0: We're all family. We are games away from learning who takes home the FIFA World Cup trophy and if Team USA has what it takes to make it all the way. Stay tuned here on News Nation as we continue to cover the cup and everything you need to know about the games. And the 4th of July is just 6 days away, which means it's time to brace for holiday travel. Get ready to see a rush on the airports because they are going to be busy. Between this holiday and the World Cup, is the TSA ready? Well, they claim they are. News Nation's Leah Lando is testing the waters at an airport in upstate New York today. Leah, what's it looking like where you are?
4: Well, it's a quiet here tonight, but that wasn't the case earlier. And of course, people have already started traveling for the 4th of July holiday. And as you mentioned, the World Cup, people traveling all over the U.S. to catch some of those games. So you have that on top of an already busy week. And experts say that's going to make this one for the record books. This will likely be you somewhere in that busy crowd if you are one of nearly 19 million people taking off and landing at U.S. airports this coming week. That's the TSA estimate for this extended holiday starting Tuesday and lasting through the weekend.
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4: That'll make Independence Day 2026 the busiest 4th of July travel week ever recorded. Almost 4 times that number of Americans will hit the road bypassing the airports to drive more than 50 miles or more from home for a holiday getaway. So are federal travel safety officials ready for that rush at U.S. airports? The TSA this weekend says definitely. The agency's acting director releasing this statement saying, quote, TSA security checkpoints are fully staffed and prepared, and we've implemented significant technology enhancements at key airports for the historic FIFA World Cup 2026, as well as for the America 250 celebrations. Adding to the record number of American travelers this week, millions of diehard soccer fans are crisscrossing North America as World Cup knockout round matches kick off across the U.S., Canada, and Mexico. It's an overlap of 2 major events certain to test the federal air safety system just weeks after a historic government shutdown that impacted many major American airports. Adding to travel uncertainty this week, the weather. Forecasters predicting triple-digit high temperatures up and down the eastern seaboard as we get closer to the holiday weekend. Experts are advising air travelers this week more than ever to build extra time into your travel plans and try to keep cool. And if you're planning on driving, they do recommend that you leave early in the morning, well before noon. That's when things really start to pick up, according to experts. And, of course, always arrive at the airport 2 to 3 hours before your departure time. And I also found this interesting. AAA putting out some more information about how people are traveling this year. And they say not only are the numbers up here at airports and on the roadways, more people are using other modes of transportation, a train and buses. And get this, more people this year than last year are taking cruises. One of the reasons that they cite there is that they can expect that they know what they're going to pay ahead of time with those preset packages that many sign up for. Hannah.
0: That actually makes sense. I wonder if high gas prices are also playing a role in that, at least when it comes to trains and buses. Leah Lando, live in New York. Thank you so much, Leah. And folks, we will be right back.
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11: Are you crazy? 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May I try one?
12: Please do, sir.
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13: See Mel Brooks' Young Frankenstein.
14: Yes, I think we could all use a good laugh.
13: 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Merchandising, merchandising, where the real money from the movie is made.
15: I bet you're wondering what all of these iconic movies have in common. Well, the iconic Mel Brooks, of course, the creator of the 2,000-year-old man, became a 100-year-old man today. The legendary comedian, actor, director is best known for his classic comedies from The Producers to Blazing Saddles, Young Frankenstein, and High Anxiety. In honor of the Oscar winner's milestone today, the American Film Institute is naming Blazing Saddles the funniest film of all time. We are wishing a very happy birthday to Mel Brooks. And coming up, a tense few days between the U.S. and Iran, new strikes threatening the ceasefire that stood for less than 2 weeks. But now a possible breakthrough. Will bring you the minute-by-minute updates in the next hour of News Nation Prime.
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8: Tonight on News Nation Prime, a back and forth building in the Middle East. The U.S. and Iran technically still in a ceasefire, but trading strikes. The regime threatening that U.S. bases in the region will experience hell these days, while President Trump warns the U.S. could be forced to militarily complete the job soon. We'll have the minute-by-minute updates on the Middle East. A major Monday in court. Alex Murdaugh set to appear for the first time since the shocking reversal of his double murder conviction. More on the unknown male DNA he's pushing to be investigated. And also in court, Luigi Mangione following reports of a possible plea deal for the alleged CEO killer. What you need to know about where these cases stand, plus it's win or go home.
9: USA! USA! USA!
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8: 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Can the U.S. men representing the red, white, and blue win it all? Their odds tonight.
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12: Good evening, everyone. Welcome to News Nation Prime. I'm Hannah Doba. Right now, multiple wildfires are raging in the western U.S. Three firefighters have died, two were hurt while they battled flames at the Colorado-Utah border. Utah's governor declared an emergency earlier this week, with Colorado's governor following suit on Saturday. Now let's go to Kentucky, where flash flooding has also prompted a state of emergency. At least four people have died. Dozens have been rescued. You're looking at video of the Million Bible Church. You see, it was swept off its foundation. With more rain pushing through the state today, we're tracking the very latest. But first, the memorandum of understanding proving to be quite tenuous, as it's looking like different interpretations of the deal are contributing to the current escalation. Iran most recently targeting U.S. allies, Bahrain and Kuwait, after the U.S. launched counterstrikes on Iranian military sites. Iran is threatening a complete halt to negotiations if Washington continues its attacks. Meantime, President Trump warning that Iran will, quote, no longer exist if it continues its attacks. News Nation's Hannah Brandt live at the White House with more. Hannah, it appears the conflict was spiraling out of control. Now there may be a possible breakthrough. Tell me more.
10: Hannah, that's right. We've just learned the U.S. and Iran did agree to stop the strikes. A senior U.S. official telling me both sides will stand down for now and negotiations between Iran and the U.S. will continue. But this comes after a weekend of back and forth fighting that really threatened to plunge the region back into an all-out war. According to Pakistan, the talks were set to resume this Tuesday. And today, a senior official tells me the technical talks are still on track to continue. Negotiators are set to discuss all the issues outlined in the recently signed memorandum. But the discussions are coming on the heels of days of back and forth fighting. The most recent attacks happening just earlier today when Iran launched strikes on Kuwait and Bahrain. No deaths were reported, but Bahrain's foreign ministry did call the attack a dangerous escalation from Tehran. And the Iranian strikes were the country's response to new U.S. airstrikes that we saw U.S. CENTCOM launch last night on 10 Iranian military targets. That, CENTCOM says, was in retaliation for an Iranian drone strike on a Panama-flagged oil tanker called Kiku that was passing near the Strait of Hormuz. And those attacks this weekend followed Iran and the U.S. trading strikes just days before that. It was shortly after last night's U.S. airstrikes that we saw President Trump issue this warning on his Truth Social. He accused Iran of violating the ceasefire agreement, and he wrote in the post, "There may come a point when we are no longer able to be reasonable and will be forced to militarily complete the job that we very successfully started." If that happens, the president says, the Islamic Republic of Iran will no longer exist. And U.S. Ambassador to the U.N. Mike Waltz did double down on that warning in an interview just earlier today. Listen to what he said.
13: If the Iranian regime thinks for a second that President Trump is going to stand by, while Iran continues to attack international shipping without a response, or our bases without a response, they're sadly mistaken. And they saw that loud and clear over the last few nights, where we'll continue to militarily, if needed, take down their infrastructure that they're trying to use to illegally control an international waterway.
10: Though Iran's Islamic Revolutionary Guard Corps insists it's the U.S. who's violating the recently signed agreement, warning any further U.S. strikes will result in the complete halt of all diplomatic processes. And at the same time, Iran is publicly maintaining that it still holds control over the Strait of Hormuz, the country's foreign minister reiterating that point in remarks he made just today while visiting Iraq, Hannah.
12: All right. Hannah Brandt, live at the White House for us tonight. Thank you for that update, Hannah. Joining me now with more on the negotiations with Iran is Lieutenant Colonel Hal Kempfer, retired Marine intelligence officer and national security analyst. Welcome back to the show, Lieutenant Colonel. You just heard our White House correspondent, Hannah Brandt, talk about the U.S. and Iran halting strikes. They're set to resume talks in Qatar on Tuesday. And they're going to address these issues we're seeing with the MOU from military intelligence. Is this just damage control after a weekend of going back and forth with retaliatory strikes?
14: Well, Hannah, what we saw was back and forth. It's kind of tit for tat, sort of, you know, attack, counterattack sort of thing. Now, I would say that if you want to go back to the latest series, it was Iran that kicked it off, to make it very clear. And the U.S. responded every single time. But what this did was it was both sides coming together and saying, look, we're going to stop at least this escalation. I'm not saying it's not going to happen again. When you hear Foreign Minister Raqqi of Iran talking about they still want to control the strait, well, that to me says that we may see them try to do something with ships going through the strait, particularly that southern route near Iran, near Oman, which is the one the U.S. Navy's been escorting ships through. I think that's one that makes them nervous. That's now a two-lane route. In other words, you can have ships going both ways. A lot of throughput, tremendous increase. I think the Iranians are very concerned that they're going to be basically cut out of any potential tolls or fees or whatever they want to incur upon shipping going through the strait going forward.
12: Colonel, is the real problem here the deal itself? Because so many issues were kind of kicked down the line, like the Strait of Hormuz or curbing Iran's nuclear ambitions. Is that what is the heart of this conflict?
14: Well, you know, part of it is it's a memorandum of understanding. It's not an agreement. It's definitely not a treaty. It's not a memorandum of agreement. It's an understanding. Now, with that, really, it depends on the two parties as far as they will kind of stick to the wording on that. And, of course, one could say that that's been very problematic so far. I think it's going to be, if we're having these challenges with getting the Strait of Hormuz open, I think we're going to have tremendous challenges trying to work through the nuclear issues. I have to have a background with that. I was a director of intelligence of a multinational task force that was in the Middle East that was working on those types of issues. So I'm very familiar with the complexities involved. And I don't think it's going to happen in 60 days. I think this is going to go probably 120 days, may even go longer, could go years. But it's going to take a long time to work out those details.
12: It could go years. President Trump took to Truth Social, as he typically does. I just want to read a bit of what he said. He said, if the military gets involved, quote, the Islamic Republic of Iran will no longer exist. So, Colonel, does that message actually deter Iran? Or at this point, is it just emboldening Tehran?
14: Well, it's somewhat emboldening, but I find it an interesting choice of terms. The Islamic Republic of Iran, not Iran, didn't talk about destroying, you know, the civilization or something like that, language he's used in the past. This was very specific. That is the regime. And what that was kind of signaling was, if we have to go back to militarily opening the strait, if we have to continue, then that kind of indicates that we look at regime change as maybe being a goal. And I don't think that was just by chance they chose those words. That specifically isolates the regime at a time when the regime is very unpopular and there's a huge amount of problems coming up for them this summer.
12: You and I have been talking about the Strait of Hormuz for months now. We know it remains a flashpoint for the White House. If the Qatar talks are focused on Hormuz on Tuesday, what should the U.S. demand first? Safe passage, Iranian stand down, or verifiable control of the waterway?
14: Well, I think a little bit of all of those would probably be something we demand. A safe passage would be the biggest thing to allow ships to pass through back and forth. The big thing we want with that is ships to pass through. And we're going to demand, obviously, that southern route that's been opened remains open, that ships not be forced to go up around Hormuz Island near Iran, where they have to check in with the Iranians or pay some sort of special Iranian insurance, which is basically protection money, if you want to use organized crime terms. So they're going to make sure that happens. The other thing, too, is we want to get that safe enough that we can get minesweeping ships, not just ours, but we want to get from NATO countries, Japan and others, to go through that primary international sea lane and clear that out. There's still, I don't know if there are mines in there or how many mines are in there. I've heard some speculation, but yeah, we have to prove that is a safe route if we want to get shipping back to where it was.
12: Lieutenant Colonel Hal Kempfer, always appreciate our conversations. Thanks for coming on tonight, sir.
14: Thank you, Hannah.
12: A glimpse of hope in moments of devastation. You're looking at American search and rescue teams pulling an infant from beneath the rubble following those terrifying dual earthquakes in Venezuela. Tonight, over 1,400 people are dead. Nearly 69,000 people are still missing. Rescue teams racing against the clock in this fourth day post-disaster. News Nation's Mills Hayes, she's been keeping an eye on this. She's joining us live from the studio with the very latest. Good evening, Mills.
15: Hey, good evening to you, Hannah. Well, rescue teams are really scrambling at this point to find any survivors. It's now day four since those magnitude 7.2 and 7.5 earthquakes struck parts of the Venezuelan coast. This video into our newsroom tonight showing one of those dramatic rescues. A team from Colombia finding an 11-year-old boy trapped underneath the debris of a collapsed 11-story building that was once his home. Aid now pouring in from all over the world. More than 2,600 rescue workers are now on the ground, along with nearly 140 specially trained dogs searching for any sign of survivors. And the U.S. is among those assisting. Southcom posting this video of U.S. Marines arriving on scene, receiving immense thank yous from Venezuelan citizens. And more resources are on the way with a specialized American Rapid Response Unit heading to the country to help with resuming air traffic and airport operations on top of $150 million sent in financial support. And while tragic to share, we're now past the initial 72-hour window that experts say most people are usually saved within. But hope remains, with some miraculously still being freed from mountains of debris. When rescue teams give up, civilian volunteers refuse to stop searching. A relative of one of the earthquake victims even saying this.
16: We continue digging, and yesterday we had the opportunity to speak with them. We communicated with three people who are down there. They had 3% battery left. We don't know if there are additional people. However, the bodies haven't been found, so there's still hope that they're alive.
15: Today, the Venezuelan government reported that 1,450 people have died so far. More than 3,000 are injured, and nearly 13,000 people have been displaced. And those numbers could climb even higher, with tens of thousands more reported missing. Hannah, some people even wearing T-shirts of missing persons and even posting flyers to try and find their missing loved ones.
12: It's such a dire situation in Venezuela right now, and we're learning more about some of those lives that were tragically lost, including the family members of two professional athletes. What more do we know about that, Mills?
15: Right. Well, Hannah, two well-known athletes tragically lost their wives as well as their children. Former MLB player Gorky's Hernandez wife, Daisy Tovar, was at the Hotel Edward in La Guaira in Venezuela when the earthquake struck, killing her. Hernandez posting a tribute to his wife on Instagram saying, quote, "You were always the one who found a way to lift me up during my darkest moments. You were and always will be the most beautiful woman in my life." And Argentine soccer star Lucas Trejo's wife, Yanina Marinel, and their two children were also killed in the devastating quakes. Trejo sharing these photos of his beautiful family just hours before the disaster struck. Far too many lives lost too soon, and we'll continue to track the very latest from Venezuela. We should get an update from officials tomorrow morning, Hannah.
12: All right, Mills Hayes, thank you so much for that. Meanwhile, three firefighters are dead, two others are injured after battling wildfires near the Colorado-Utah border this weekend. The firefighters worked for the U.S. Wildfire and Fire Service and U.S. Forest Service in Mesa County, Colorado. They were trying to contain this 44-square-mile Snyder fire when strong winds caused what's called a burnover. That's where a fire spreads to block all evacuation routes. Right now, wildfires are intensifying in the western U.S., the largest being this one, the Cottonwood Fire, which grew to 146 square miles today. States of emergency have so far been declared in Utah and Colorado. And we do want to turn to another disaster. Four are dead after severe storms and flash flooding devastated Kentucky. Kentucky Governor Andy Beshear said parts of the Bluegrass State saw up to 8 inches of rain, with water still rising in several counties. He said the state is working quickly to survey damage to submit a request for federal assistance after declaring a state of emergency. There have been far more than 60 rescues and evacuations. Still to come, the pressure for full disclosure from the federal government on UFOs, that continues to mount. Ahead, the skeptic on the UAP Science Advisory Council, he'll join Prime. His take on the answers we've gotten so far and the questions that have yet to be addressed. But first, it's going to be a busy week when it comes to some high-profile court cases. Alex Murdaugh will be back in front of a judge for the first time since his double murder conviction was overturned. And Luigi Mangione, the man accused of killing United Healthcare CEO Brian Thompson, he's also back in court. What we're expecting on the other side of a very quick break.
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12: Welcome back to Sunday Night. The next 2 days are packed with hearings for some of the biggest court cases we've been following here on Prime. Let's take a look at them. We'll start with Alex Murdaugh. He will be in South Carolina for the first time since his double murder conviction was overturned. Now, the status conference is the first step in the retrial of the lawyer who's accused of killing his wife, Maggie, and son, Paul, back in 2021. Next up, Luigi Mangione. He is also back in court tomorrow, just over a week after his legal team withdrew his psychiatric defense. He's facing both federal and state charges for the murder of United Healthcare CEO Brian Thompson. In our nation's capital, White House Correspondents' Dinner shooting suspect Cole Allen Thomas, he will appear for a status conference regarding charges of attempting to assassinate President Trump. And last but certainly not least, Abraham Alvarez, the suspected ringleader in the thwarted bomb plot at the White House UFC event. He will continue his preliminary and detention hearings in Lincoln, Nebraska, courtroom there. That concludes Monday, but we have to talk about Tuesday, where two more major hearings are scheduled. Former Venezuelan President Nicolas Maduro and his wife, Celia, who are both facing multiple charges, including narco-terrorism, will have a status hearing in a New York City court. And actor and director Timothy Busfield, who is facing child sexual abuse charges, is scheduled for a status conference in New Mexico. To break it all down, let's bring in defense attorney Mark Reichel. Mark, welcome back to the show. A lot to get through. Let's start with Alex Murdaugh. It's been just over a month since the South Carolina Supreme Court overturned the murder convictions related to the killings of his wife and son. We are now in the very early stages of setting up a retrial. And what we saw Murdaugh's lawyers file several motions last week, a wide range here. I just want to show our viewers, they want the case to be moved out of Carlton County and the surrounding judicial circuit. They've asked for an independent review of the DNA found under his wife's fingernails, and that Murdaugh be allowed a laptop to review evidence while in prison.

0: happen. He is a lawyer, after all. Do you think the judge is going to grant any of these, Mark?
1: Oh, I think they've got a strong argument about the DNA. You can always ask for DNA to be retested. Additionally, you know, they're not going to give an easy road for the defense on the issue of moving it out of the county. In fact, they want to move it out of the judicial district. That's a lot tougher nowadays. I think they're going to say, look, you got a fair jury. You got a fair jury last time. You're going to get another jury this time. But, you know, if they have enough statistics and they can prove he's not going to, they may get it out of the county, but getting out of the district is going to be really difficult. I think that one's going to be denied in the long run, but they're going to get a fair shot at it. Getting the laptop, you know, it really depends on how much access he has to his lawyers. How much, you know, I think the prosecution's going to argue, what more does he need to see? He had a front row seat to the movie the last time. So, you know, they may be able to say, look, we don't want him to have it, but, you know, I don't know what the harm is in giving it to him.
0: I mean, this is the first time we're going to see Murdaugh in court since his murder conviction was overturned. What else can we expect to see tomorrow?
1: This is also the first time you're going to see this judge on the case, this new judge. And, you know, the judge is the ruler of the courtroom, and all the lawyers are going to get to know the new judge. And I think the judge is going to set the tone, talk about dates, talk about what she requires in the courtroom. High profile case like this had some shenanigans last time, had craziness with the court clerk. So I think she's going to set the tone right away to try to do this orderly and have everyone have respect for the justice system in her courtroom.
0: Let's move on to Luigi Mangione. Some interesting developments in that case as well. There were reports of a possible plea deal. It appears to have fallen through. Now, tomorrow's federal hearing is expected to be further hammering out his upcoming trial. Do you think we will see a trial in this case, in the Mangione case, Mark?
1: Well, you know, the state case is set for September 8th. I think it's going to go. The federal case has now been moved out to January of next year. So I think the state case is going to go first. And the evidence has been ruled to come in the state case. They're withdrawing what they say is their psychiatric defense. So if you ask me, I think this case is going to go to trial in New York in state court sometime in September. I know the defense lawyers are going to say this is really difficult. Developments in the federal case are, you know, causing problems here. But I think the judge is going to say, well, let's just make sure that doesn't happen. Additionally, with the withdrawal of any kind of psychiatric defense, I don't know. I mean, you know, it's going to be a tough one. And I think that New York, they really, you know, the New York prosecutors are going to have their act together. That's going to be the tough one. Once he gets convicted there, then I think if he is convicted, then I think you'll see plea deals because they'll try to run the federal case concurrent or something like that.
0: I do want to ask you, there's so many cases to go through. I want to ask you about the alleged ringleader and the thwarted bomb plot on the UFC event at the White House. He has a detention hearing on Monday. What stands out to you most in this case, Mark?
1: What's going to be interesting, I guess what you would say interesting is to see all the other parts and how much pre-planning there was. And if they had any, you know, I mean, how deep did they get into the security at the White House? I mean, was it just a bunch of, I'm going to call them knuckleheads who thought they could pull something off like this? Or, you know, were they a little more sophisticated? Was there something else behind them? And what evidence, you know, what information did they have in advance? And, you know, how smart are they? You know, what's really going on here? Was it just a bunch of, you know, guys that aren't mentally stable who did something like this? Or had they been planning it? And, you know, if it hadn't been thwarted, how successful would it have been? It's early on. He's not getting out on bail.
0: Okay. Well, I hope you come back because we have a lot to get through this week. Attorney Mark Reichel, thank you for the insight and the time. We really do appreciate it tonight. Thank you.
1: Thank you very much. Thanks. Bye-bye.
2: I think the American people are ready to know about those items that maybe we don't have all the answers to.
0: Coming up, lawmakers, whistleblowers meet in a push for answers to the world's biggest UFO mysteries. 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
0: Steven Spielberg's Disclosure Day starting to look more like reality than fiction. In the past 2 months alone, we've seen UFO whistleblower David Grush return to Capitol Hill to call for the release of more documents and the first ever disclosure forum in D.C. Plus, we can't forget about the three separate drops of UFO files from the Pentagon showing, well, what's on your screen right now. Fascinating flying objects caught on camera that appear to be moving in ways our top scientists simply can't explain. It's been an undoubtedly exciting time for those who have always felt the American government has been hiding the existence of aliens. But the question of whether we are or are not alone still remains, as well as what exactly objects that we are looking at. What is this? Where could the mystifying technology have come from? A newly appointed UAP Science Advisory Council has been put together by the White House in hopes of answering exactly those questions. That group includes a notable skeptic. And earlier tonight, I spoke with him. Here's my conversation with Michael Shermer, founding publisher of Skeptic Magazine and the host of The Michael Shermer Show. Just to make it clear to our viewers, you are not against the idea that there are aliens out there. You just want proof, and you're not alone here. Are you confident this brand new council, again, that you're part of, could finally confirm whether or not we're alone in this world?
5: Well, I certainly hope so. Yes, I think it's very probable aliens are out there somewhere. I think it's very improbable that they've come here, but they might have. And there's enough tantalizing evidence that you've been showing here and thousands more cases like this that are unexplained that we're hoping to get to the bottom of. So as you've mentioned, a lot of this is, government cover-ups and so on. We're hoping through the UAP committee here that we can get unclassified documents or a lot of these videos and photos that you're showing, for example, on the UFO file drops. There's a lot of black rectangles on there. What those represent are the details of what's being filmed, what the distance is, what the cameras were that were used. Those are the sorts of things we need to know in order to figure out, well, how far away is this thing? How fast is it really moving? Is there a way to triangulate its movements? Because it's really hard to tell in space or in the atmosphere exactly how far away something is when there's nothing to compare it to. So that's what we're hoping to get to. And, you know, if there's something there, we'll find it, hopefully. You know, there's always the possibility that if it's military based and it's secret for national security reasons that has nothing to do with aliens, that's also a possibility. And that would be frustrating.
0: Well, that's what happened with a lot of the questions surrounding the drones over New Jersey last year and the year before, yes, as you well remember. So your inclusion in this council has raised some eyebrows. Some are unsure whether a skeptic is necessary. In fact, we asked our special correspondent Ross Coulthard about this last weekend. Here's what he told me.
17: Look, I don't think there's any harm in having a skeptic so long as they are a skeptic and not a debunker. Michael Shermer made a number of quite pejorative comments about David Grush that he immediately deleted as tweets from his Twitter site when he was appointed to the advisory board of this council. And so I'm thinking we should test him by how he performs. Let's be fair, he's a skeptic, and skepticism's good. We need skepticism. It's important that we're skeptical. I like the fact that people like Michael Shermer, Mick West, and other skeptics keep us on our toes. It's important. We should be trying to hold to good science as much as possible. But when they start crossing the line into debunkery, and I certainly hope and I expect that Michael Shermer won't be doing that as a notorious skeptic, I hope he doesn't use his debunkery and his puerile and snide attacks on people like David Grush to colour the way that he addresses what should be rigorous and objective analysis before the Science Advisory Committee.
0: Michael, your response to Mr. Coulthard.
5: That's a little disappointing to hear because, you know, I like him. He knows a lot about the subject, so I'd love to come on his show. Just for fun, before we started, I typed into Super Grok, has Ross Coulthard interviewed any skeptics of UFOs and UAPs? The answer is no. There is no record of Ross Coulthard ever conducting an interview with prominent UAP, UFO skeptics or debunkers on his Reality Check podcast, News Nation segments, or other platforms. Okay, if it's journalism, then you need to talk to other people than just people who appear to be believers in UFOs. Okay, so I'm kind of the token skeptic, as it were, of the UAP Council, that is to say, the devil's advocate, which the Catholic Church had centuries ago to debunk all the miracle claims, most of which were bunk, right? So, I mean, the Catholic Church believes miracles actually happen, but they know that people are making fake, pieces of the cross, that sort of thing. So part of our job is to weed out the 95% of the terrestrial normal explanations that account for most of these sightings. Even the hardcore ufologists admit 95% of everything we've been seeing has terrestrial explanations. What about the other 5%? Let's get to the bottom of that.
0: I would love to have both of you on the show. I'm going to talk to my team. We're going to try to make that happen.
5: Well, let's do it. Question. Come on. Let's
0: do
5: it.
0: I'm so excited. I'm thinking about it. No, I love it. I'm so excited even thinking about it. Before I let you go, though, the head of the council, Professor Avi Loeb, he comes on the show a lot. He told me you two have an ongoing bet, $1,000 on the line. He wins if two out of the three science organizations announce aliens are here by the end of 2030. And you said you hope he wins. Tell me more.
5: Yes. Well, this, you know, the betting markets are a good way to get people to focus their attention and define exactly what they mean when they, you know, say they win. What does it mean to win? Well, here, you know, analogy is the Chinese spy balloon that went over the United States airspace in 2023. No one doubts it. No one cares about the credentials of the pilots that shot it down. There's no discussions of any of that because we have the balloon, okay? Everybody knows it's real and has acknowledged it. That's it. That's all we're looking for with the aliens. Show us the bodies, you know? Grush says he's not seeing anything himself, but he knows people that have seen the aliens and the spaceships. Okay, who are these people? Can't tell you. Where are the aliens? Where are these spaceships? We can't go there. Okay, finally, please, okay. Let's go to the warehouse. Take Marco Rubio there with a camera crew, your camera crew, and you know, go
0: bring
5: to Area 51 or whatever.
0: Yeah. Well, Michael, I will talk to the team. We are going to work on getting you and Ross together on this show. Aside from that, I'm so grateful to have you tonight. Really look forward to this conversation. Thank you again. Yeah, still trying to make that work. We'll keep you posted, folks. And still to come, the path is set for Team USA in the World Cup knockout round. Who are they facing? What you need to know. We'll talk about it next.
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0: Welcome back, everyone. The 2026 FIFA World Cup moves into a new phase today. Now it's win or go home. For the first time, the tournament now features a 32-team knockout stage, meaning one bad night can end a nation's World Cup dreams. The Cup's expanded 48-team format has already created some big storylines. More teams, more matchups, and more chances for a surprise run. That includes first-time World Cup entrant Cape Verde, a tiny island country off the coast of West Africa. They beat the odds. They crashed into the knockout round. I love a good underdog. But for us, Team USA, their path continues Wednesday in Santa Clara, California, where they'll face Bosnia and Herzegovina after winning the Group D round. So how far can Team USA go? We're the real favorites to win it all. Earlier this evening, I talked to Major League Soccer play-by-play man Jake Zivin. I started out by asking him about the new World Cup round of 32 knockout round. Here's what he said. Does this make the Cup more exciting, or does it risk having top teams knocked out too early?
3: Oh, well, I think that's part of the excitement of any tournament, right? I mean, think about here in the United States how much we love the NCAA tournament, March Madness, the Cinderellas and the upsets. And I think this expanded tournament will give a greater opportunity for those moments. Now, that said, I don't expect a lot of the big teams, any of the big teams maybe, to get upset early on in these knockout rounds. But there's some really good matchups in this round of 32. And there's some tough games, including for the United States. It's not going to be easy, though they will be pretty heavily favored over Bosnia and Herzegovina.
0: Yeah, let's talk about Team USA getting Bosnia and Herzegovina on Wednesday in Santa Clara. Last Thursday, they lost a meaningless Group D game against Turkey. Is that a warning sign, or could that actually help reset them before the knockout round?
3: No, I don't think you read into it. It was pretty much a fully new group of players, right? Only two starters from the previous game, the win over Australia, started this game. Only one starter from the win over Paraguay. And I think we're going to see that same group of starters that started that first game against Paraguay, a dominating performance from the United States. We'll probably see those 11 guys on the field on Wednesday, rather than the ones who lost to Turkey. You know, Mauricio Pochettino, the United States head coach, was very adamant after the game that it didn't matter, essentially, that they lost the game. Even kind of asking the media, why didn't you congratulate us for winning the group in the post-game press conference? Now, look, it's not the media's job to congratulate anybody in a post-game press conference. But sure, the point was clear. This loss was not concerning to him. And maybe that's more of a message to his team, right? That I, as the head coach, I'm not worried about this loss. We're in a real position of strength heading into the round of 32.
0: I mentioned the underdog Cape Verde, one of the great stories of this World Cup. First-time team reaching the knockout round. They're one of the four debutant teams in the Cup. Is Cape Verde's success proof that the expanded format is working? And not only that, it's gaining traction and a lot of excitement.
3: I think so, right? I mean, that's the worry. Anytime you expand a sporting competition to include more people, more teams, the worry is that it's going to dilute the competition. But when you have a tiny country like Cape Verde advancing to the knockout rounds, that kind of proves that, okay, no, this should be 48 teams. This still works. There are still surprises. They're showing that they belong. Now they get to face the defending champions, Argentina, and the greatest player of all time in Leo Messi in the round of 32. And if they win that game, I mean, you're talking miracle upon miracle. One of the biggest in the history of sports. And that's what we love. That's what you want to see. You want to see these kind of matchups. So I think it's absolutely justifying the expansion to 48. And I think we might go beyond 48. It wouldn't surprise me if the World Cup is at 64 teams sooner rather than later.
0: All right, Jake, who's going to take it all?
3: France right now looks so good.
0: France.
3: I mean, I don't think anybody can stop them. They are incredible. The team is so deep. The attack is wonderful. They have like four or five players that could be considered the best player on any other team, it seems, in the world. France have to be the favorites, right? But look, Argentina, the defending champs, have something to say about it. And hey, the United States has some belief, don't they? I'm not saying they're going to win the World Cup, but there's some belief that they can do something that the U.S. has never done before.
0: Well, go Team USA. And the 4th of July is just 6 days away, which means it's time to brace for holiday travel. And get ready to see a rush at the airports because they are going to be busy. Between this holiday and the World Cup, is the TSA ready? They claim they are. Well, News Nation's Leo Lando is testing the waters at an airport in upstate New York today. Leo, what are you seeing?
2: It is ready for the rush. As you mentioned, millions of travelers are expected to fly. Even more people are expected to drive this holiday week. So what's different this year? Well, the World Cup, so many people traveling for that as well.
4: This will likely be you somewhere in that busy crowd if you are one of nearly 19 million people taking off and landing at U.S. airports this coming week. That's the TSA estimate for this extended holiday starting Tuesday and lasting through the weekend.
7: TSA pre-check is right here. TSA pre-check right here.
4: That'll make Independence Day 2026 the busiest 4th of July travel week ever recorded. Almost four times that number of Americans will hit the road bypassing the airports to drive more than 50 miles or more from home for a holiday getaway. So are federal travel safety officials ready for that rush at U.S. airports? The TSA this weekend says definitely. The agency's acting director releasing this statement saying, quote, TSA security checkpoints are fully staffed and prepared, and we've implemented significant technology enhancements at key airports for the historic FIFA World Cup 2026, as well as for the America 250 celebrations. Adding to the record number of American travelers this week, millions of diehard soccer fans are crisscrossing North America as World Cup knockout round matches kick off across the U.S., Canada, and Mexico. It's an overlap of two major events certain to test the federal air safety system just weeks after a historic government shutdown that impacted many major American airports. Adding to travel uncertainty this week, the weather. Forecasters predicting triple-digit high temperatures up and down the eastern seaboard as we get closer to the holiday weekend. Experts are advising air travelers this week more than ever to build extra time into your travel plans and try to keep cool.
2: So if you are going to the airport to fly out, they recommend that you arrive anywhere from 2 to 3 hours before that flight. Another thing that AAA is talking about, they're reminding drivers, if you're taking a trip, make sure your car is ready. Do things like check the tires, the tire pressure, the wipers. You don't want to learn the hard way like I did, Hannah. When one of those goes and you're on a long trip, it is not fun, that's for sure. So a lot of people, millions of people trying to get to their destination, whether it be for those celebrations or their World Cup. Everybody just wants to have some fun. So take it safe. Be safe.
0: And good advice about being prepared, because then your vacation can turn into a nightmare very, very quickly.
2: Right.
0: Leah Lando, live in New York for us. Thank you so much, Leah. And still to come, take a look at your screen. That's Jonah. He's such a good boy, patiently watching another pup enjoy a hot dog at the ballpark. Well, the Miami Marlins posted a wanted poster on X to find him. But they found him, and we'll tell you about his reward on the other side of a quick break.
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8: That was quite exhilarating.
4: A terrifying moment at the happiest place on earth. TMZ obtaining this video from Disneyland, showing a 13-year-old boy falling down a 50-foot waterfall after getting off a moving ride. The teen was seen climbing out of Tiana's Bayou Adventure log ride right before the famous drop. Somehow, he had no serious injuries and was later released from the hospital. And this is one for the dog lovers. Jonah melted hearts after he was caught on camera watching another pup enjoy a hot dog at a Miami Marlins game. The team posted a wanted poster on X to find him, and they did. Now Jonah is heading back to the ballpark next month to throw out the first pitch, with plenty of hot dogs waiting for his big day.
2: Still to come, the memorandum of understanding between the U.S. and Iran proving to be quite tenuous, the back and forth clearly building in the Middle East. But is there an escape hatch? The latest on reports of a possible breakthrough in just 3.5 minutes. Stay with us.
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6: Tonight on News Nation Prime, a back and forth building in the Middle East. The U.S. and Iran technically still in a ceasefire, but trading strikes. The regime threatening that U.S. bases in the region will experience hell these days, while President Trump warns the U.S. could be forced to militarily complete the job soon. We'll have the minute-by-minute updates on the Middle East. Nearly 150 days gone and still no answers.
7: And we are in agony. 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
6: With no sign of Nancy Guthrie, a new email claiming to know who the kidnappers are and where to find them, as well as new information on an original ransom note, raising serious questions. 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
6: We're now in the knockout round of the World Cup with Team USA ready to take on Bosnia-Herzegovina in the round of 32. Can the U.S. men representing the red, white, and blue win it all? Their odds tonight.
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11: Good evening, everybody. Welcome to News Nation Prime. I'm Hannah Doba. We begin in Venezuela tonight, where rescuers are working around the clock, digging through rubble as the window narrows to find any survivors of the twin earthquakes earlier this week. This is video of crews carrying an 11-year-old boy who was rescued Saturday night after getting buried beneath the rubble. Another 11-year-old boy also rescued in Venezuela on Saturday. His name is Moses. And according to reports, he was trapped in the rubble of an 11-story building. Pope Leo taking a moment today to pray for the victims of the quakes, as well as for the rescue crews. Right now, more than 1,400 in the country are dead. Almost 69,000 people are missing. More on the desperate searches ahead. But first, the memorandum of understanding proving to be quite tenuous, as it's looking like different interpretations of the deal are contributing to the current escalation. Iran most recently targeting U.S. allies, Bahrain and Kuwait, after the U.S. launched counterstrikes on Iranian military sites. Iran is threatening a complete halt to negotiations if Washington continues its attacks. Meantime, President Trump warning that Iran will, quote, no longer exist if it continues its attacks. And while it appears this conflict was spiraling out of control, there's now a possible breakthrough. News Nation's Hannah Brandt has more from the White House.
12: Hannah, tonight we're learning the U.S. and Iran agreed to stop the strikes. A senior U.S. official telling me both sides have agreed to stand down for now and negotiations between the countries will continue. This coming after a weekend of back and forth strikes that threatened to plunge the U.S. and Iran back into an all-out war. According to Pakistan, the talks are set to resume this Tuesday. The senior U.S. official telling me today those technical talks are still on track to continue, with negotiators set to discuss all the issues outlined in the recently signed memorandum. But these discussions come on

0: The heels of days of back and forth fighting, the most recent attacks happening just earlier today when Iran launched strikes on Kuwait and Bahrain. No deaths were reported, but Bahrain's foreign ministry called the attack a dangerous escalation from Tehran. The Iranian strikes were the country's response to new U.S. airstrikes, with U.S. CENTCOM launching those last night on 10 Iranian military targets. And that, CENTCOM says, was in retaliation for an Iranian drone strike on a Panama-flagged oil tanker called Kiku that was passing near the Strait of Hormuz. And those attacks followed Iran and the U.S. trading strikes just days before. Shortly after last night's U.S. airstrikes, President Trump issued this warning on his Truth Social, accusing Iran of violating the ceasefire agreement, writing, "There may come a point when we are no longer able to be reasonable and will be forced to militarily complete the job that we very successfully started." He says, if that happens, the Islamic Republic of Iran will no longer exist. And U.S. Ambassador to the U.N. Mike Waltz doubled down on that warning in an interview today.
1: If the Iranian regime thinks for a second that President Trump is going to stand by, while Iran continues to attack international shipping without a response, or our bases without a response, they're sadly mistaken. And they saw that loud and clear over the last few nights, where we'll continue to militarily, if needed, take down their infrastructure that they're trying to use to illegally control an international waterway.
0: Though Iran's Islamic Revolutionary Guard Corps insists it is the U.S. who is violating the recently signed agreement, warning any further U.S. strikes will result in the complete halt of all diplomatic processes. Meanwhile, Iran is maintaining that it holds control over the Strait of Hormuz, with the country's foreign minister reiterating that point in remarks he gave while visiting Iraq earlier today. Hannah?
2: Anna Brandt, thank you. For more, let's bring in our panel, David Carlucci, Democratic strategist and former New York State Senator, and Lindsay Lee, Republican strategist and author of the upcoming book, Unburdened. Thank you both for being here. Lindsay, I will start with you tonight. You heard Hannah, the U.S. and Iran have agreed to stop this latest round of strikes and resume talks this week. But this isn't the first time the two sides have tried for diplomacy, only for it to falter at the very end. Do you think the strikes will hold off this time?
3: Well, I think my answer might surprise you a little bit. I'm a supporter of the first Trump administration's foreign policy, which is no more forever wars. The Trump administration just went to Congress this past week and asked for $88 billion more. And we need a game plan. We need to get out of their stat, because we don't have an exit strategy. And right now we see that 22% of Republicans are upset at the way that President Trump is handling the economy. And if we want to hold on to the House and the Senate, we need to give them a clear reason as to why. And so we need to get out of the situation as soon as possible and pivot homeward, because that's what matters. And people, Americans are hurting. They have paid $50 billion more in gas prices as a result of this war. So I'm not a fan of continuing this misadventure overseas.
2: David, the Strait of Hormuz is still the sticking point in these talks. How can the U.S. ensure that Iran stays committed to its part of the MOU to ensure safe passage for ships through the strait? Again, I know this is just an understanding. It's not a treaty. But how do they do this without jeopardizing the fragile ceasefire?
4: Yeah, it's a good question. And I agree with my friend here about the issues with the problem with going into this situation when campaigning on America First, and then moving so quickly without bringing the American people on board, let alone our allies. And so now we have a major foreign relations disaster on our hands, and that's the situation. So I wish I had the answer to your question, but that is something that needs to be figured out by the White House. And I think it's going to be through diplomacy and this idea that the president's going to bomb his way to peace, I think, is absurd. And so this is the problem when you move without our allies. It's the reason why diplomacy is so important and why Donald Trump was successful on the campaign trail. And now he's breaking his campaign promises. It's unfortunate. And I think this is going to be a problem for the Republicans in the midterms.
2: Yeah, we'll see how these talks also play out on Tuesday. Let's come back to Washington, Lindy. Speaker Mike Johnson says he will send the housing bill Congress recently passed to President Trump's desk. We do know Trump last week saying he would not sign it unless Congress passes the Save America Act on elections. This housing, as you well know, this housing bill has bipartisan support. Do you see the president continuing to hold off on signing it?
3: Frankly, it doesn't really matter, because as long as the House remains in session, the bill is going to pass. And I think Trump sees political value in standing strong on the Save America bill, which I'm actually in favor of. There's no reason why there shouldn't be proof of citizenship. There's no reason why there shouldn't be photo ID or the purging of dead people and illegal aliens from our voter rolls. And even if fraud is minimal, one vote that is illegally cast is one vote too many, especially in those swing districts where a tiny number of votes can tip the balance either way. And tens of millions of illegal aliens poured into our country during the Biden administration. We need to instill a sense of faith and confidence in the sanctity of the vote. And I think the Save America bill, it commands resounding support across the populace, Republican or Democrat.
2: David, outgoing Republican Senator Tom Tillis says implementing the SAVE Act before the midterms is, quote, an impossible task. If that's the case, why is the president dead set on its passage?
4: Yeah, the senator is absolutely correct. If you actually read this legislation, if it were passed before the midterms, all it would be is voter suppression. It would basically require every board of elections to go through and basically re-register people with no funding for implementation. So it's actually, there's no reality of this actually being implemented. The president knows there's not the votes. You need, just take a calculator out. You'll see that. And the fact that now you have a bill on your desk that could do something to help people afford housing, and you're saying no. I'm going to veto it because I don't have a piece of legislation that I don't have the votes for. It's absurd in this Congress, where you have so little bipartisan legislation. You finally have a piece of bipartisan legislation and the president is standing in the way. It speaks volumes to what this president cares about. And the American people see that.
2: There's a lot to talk about tonight. I'm going to pivot a bit, Lindy. President Trump yesterday announced former Oklahoma Highway Patrol officer Lance Schroyer is his pick to be the new director of ICE. Now, Schroyer does not really have any federal law enforcement experience. With that said, there are many in Washington who like the outsider picks. Would that help or hinder his chances when it comes to the confirmation process?
3: Oh, I think this is a resounding pick. We need to pivot back to strong immigration reform. And I'm speaking as a legal immigrant. I'm a proud and grateful American who came to our country the right way, followed all the rules, never took a handout, didn't skip the line, didn't storm the southern border. This is the way it should be. Being an American is a privilege. It's not a right. And somebody like Lance will definitely bring back attention to mass deportations, which will rile up the base and get everyone excited in advance of the midterms. Because frankly, the Republican majority is running into headwinds, historical headwinds. It's always hard for the party in the White House to retain power. So I think Trump knows that this will galvanize a base, and that's exactly why he picked Lance.
2: David, I'll give you the last word tonight.
4: Yeah, I'm hopeful that they can focus on actual immigration reform. What we've seen so far is just intimidation right now with ICE, with the fact that they refuse to have demasking of ICE officers. So focus on immigration reform so more people can follow the process that my friend has talked about, have a process that actually works. But we haven't seen that. So that's where we need to see the president spend that political capital, not just on enforcement, but also on reform, so we could fix this program or fix this problem long term. And not just put a Band-Aid on it, but actually solve the immigration problem that so many people agree is a major problem.
2: Like I mentioned, it was a busy night tonight. Thank you for coming on and exploring all these topics with me. Lindy Lee, David Carlucci, we hope you come back, guys. I enjoyed this. Thank you so much.
3: Thank you so much.
2: A glimpse of hope in moments of devastation. You're looking at American search and rescue teams pulling an infant from beneath the rubble following those terrifying dual earthquakes in Venezuela. Tonight, over 1,400 people are dead. Nearly 69,000 are still missing. Rescue teams racing against the clock in this fourth day post-disaster. News Nation's Mills Hayes has been following this. She's joining us from the studio with the latest. Mills. And Venezuela officials have closed schools across the country for another week as recovery efforts continue and rescue crews are frantically searching for any remaining survivors following those two twin 7.2 and 5 earthquakes. Some people stuck under the rubble for over 32 hours before being saved. This video into our newsroom showing one of those dramatic rescues, a team from Colombia finding an 11-year-old boy trapped underneath the debris of a collapsed 11-story building that was once his home. And aid is pouring in now from all over the world. More than 2,600 rescue workers are now on the ground, along with nearly 140 specially trained dogs searching for any sign of survivors. The U.S. is among those assisting. Southcom posting this video of U.S. Marines arriving on scene, receiving immense thank yous from Venezuelan citizens. And more resources are on the way with a specialized American Rapid Response Unit heading to the country to help with resuming air traffic and airport operations on top of $150 million sent in financial support. And while tragic to share, we're now past the initial 72-hour window that experts say most people are usually saved within. But hope remains, with some miraculously still being freed from mountains of debris. When rescue teams give up, civilian volunteers refuse to stop searching. A relative of one of the earthquake's victims even saying this.
5: We continue digging. And yesterday, we had the opportunity to speak with them. We communicated with three people who are down there. They had 3% battery left. We don't know if there are additional people. However, the bodies haven't been found, so there's still hope that they're alive.
2: Today, the Venezuelan government reported that 1,450 people have died. More than 3,000 are injured and nearly 13,000 people have been displaced. And those numbers could climb with tens of thousands more reported missing. Hina, and another issue that they're dealing with is that it's difficult to get in and out of the country right now and difficult for them to travel because of how much damage that earthquake did to some of their roads.
6: Yeah, there's so many reports of airports also being completely destroyed along with hospitals. And we're learning more about some of those lives tragically lost, Mills, including the family members of two professional athletes. What do we know there?
2: Well, two well-known athletes, Hena, tragically lost their wives as well as children. Former MLB player Gorky's Hernandez wife, Daisy Tovar, was at the Hotel Edward in La Guaira in Venezuela when the earthquake struck, killing her. And Hernandez posted a tribute to his wife on Instagram saying, quote, "You were always the one who found a way to lift me up during my darkest moments. You were and always will be the most beautiful woman in my life." And Argentine soccer star Lucas Trejo's wife, Yanina Marinel, and their two children were also killed in the devastating quakes. Trejo sharing these photos of his beautiful family just hours before the disaster struck. Far too many lives lost too soon, Hena. And there's also reports of people going to some of the state-run morgues to try and see if their family members that are missing may be there. Hena.
6: Absolutely heartbreaking. Mills Hayes, thank you for that update.
7: He says that he has video. He has video of Nancy Guthrie with the main kidnapper on what probably would be the last day of her life.
6: It's been nearly 150 days since Nancy Guthrie vanished without a trace. And now a new ransom note claims to know what happened and have proof of it. We'll bring you the very latest after a quick commercial break.
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2: Welcome back, everyone. Tonight, a new lead. Nearly 150 days into the search for Nancy Guthrie, the FBI has its hands on another anonymous ransom note, an email to TMZ from a person claiming to know who the kidnappers are and where to find them. The sender claims to have a phone stored somewhere in a safe location that contains a, quote, short video of the main guy with Nancy the day that was probably her last. Pictures of both involved, names and addresses and ages, end quote. And this development coming just days after News Nation learned that the second ransom note in this case offered chilling details as to what may have happened to the 84-year-old mother of Today Show's host, Savannah Guthrie. The note said that Nancy died unintentionally and is buried in nature, leading to this response from Savannah on the Today Show.
18: And we are in agony. And we cannot be at peace. So no matter how much I try to come out here every day and smile and find that joy, and I will, I promise I will. This is a moment to tell you that we need your help. We're begging for your help.
2: Tonight, with no arrests and a $1 million reward on the line, actually, it's gone over $1 million at this point, the unanswered questions only appear to be growing. Earlier, I spoke with News Nation Law and Justice contributor Jennifer Coffendaffer, a former FBI special agent. Let's take a listen to that conversation. It's been months since TMZ or investigators reported any ransom letter related to Nancy Guthrie's disappearance. Now, we're days after the contents of the second note were publicly revealed, a new one sent to TMZ months later. Why now?
19: Well, first of all, the reason is directly related to that second ransom note and all of that media attention. This individual who sent that, this is the approximate 12th note he would have sent. This is an actual email that came into TMZ, and it's about attention, it's about control, and he hopes he can get a Bitcoin out of it too, but it's mainly about controlling this narrative at this point.
2: Yeah, good point. Just a reminder, viewers, now this anonymous sender asked for one Bitcoin, which is worth, the market price is about $60,000 currently. Jennifer, during the early stages of this investigation, you and I talked a lot during that time. Savannah Guthrie was posting videos on her Instagram. She was talking directly to the kidnapper or kidnappers. I want to take a moment and listen to one of those videos.

0: received your message and we understand. We beg you now to return our mother to us so that we can celebrate with her. This is the only way we will have peace. This is very valuable to us, and we will pay.
1: This is still so heartbreaking to watch. When this video came out, people were trying to figure out if there was any coded language behind the message. Now that we know the second ransom note claims that Nancy Guthrie died and was, quote, buried in nature, what do you believe happened and why?
2: I believe that likely what the ransom note, and actually I would call this an apology note from the abductor said is probably true in terms of her dying. And dying unexpectedly. Look, they didn't want her to die before they could make the claim and send proof of life and get their ransom. So this went horribly wrong for them. And so I do really believe that, unfortunately, Nancy Guthrie is not with us.
1: Why even send a new note if she's dead? What does that tell us about the perpetrators or perpetrator?
2: To me, I can only make out that this is self-serving. In other words, now they have a murder on their hands as opposed to a kidnapping, and that is punishable by the death penalty in Arizona, and they well know this, and that this is some sort of pretext to kind of say, listen, we didn't mean for this to happen, and, you know, mea culpa, if you will, for the event that they are caught.
1: It's been nearly 150 days. And from an outside perspective, Jennifer, no real progress has been made. Do you believe authorities are closer to an arrest that they are letting on, or has this case gone cold?
2: Well, I believe this. Behind the scenes, it's red hot. We just can't see everything going on by these investigators, but they are still... I know it's hard to believe after 4 months, but they are drinking from a fire hose with thousands and thousands of tips, with looking through video all throughout these neighborhoods, these choke points where these vehicles headed, and then following each one of those till they can find some camera footage to pick up a vehicle that would have left. They still have the DNA that they're hoping will glean some positive results. And they still have all the interviews that they've done to go over. There is so much they're drinking from that fountain, from that fire hose. So this is not cold. This is red hot behind the scenes.
1: All right, Jennifer Coffin-Daffer, you and I have been talking about this case a lot. Thank you for coming on. In New York City, a strange mystery is unfolding underground. Recent videos show groups of people opening manholes, climbing into the sewer system, and just disappearing beneath the streets. Police are looking into it. New York City officials are looking into it. But there are still more questions than answers. Who are these people? Are they connected? Are they urban explorers? Or are they scavengers? Or could they be entering the sewers for more suspicious reasons? In New York City, these questions have history. In 1993, the first World Trade Center terrorist attack occurred when a bomb was detonated from an underground parking garage beneath the towers. Six people died that day. More than 1,000 people were injured. It's a historical reminder of why unauthorized access below the city can raise serious security concerns. That's why in one of the most heavily surveilled cities in the country, these videos leave us with so many unanswered questions. On my brand new episode of the Truth of the Matter podcast, I spoke with News Nation national security contributor Tracy Walder, as well as two journalists from Pix11 here in New York City, Greg Mocker and Dominique Jack, to get the bottom of this mystery. Here's part of our conversation.
3: What strikes you as most unusual? Again, I know details are scarce. Besides the video, what strikes you as this is really weird? Greg.
4: I think it was part of the way that the people were just kind of nonchalantly walking up there, and they had cars that were kind of protecting them and adding some light. That added to the questionable aspects of it, too. They almost had it orchestrated that they could slip in and slip out that quickly. They knew that cover was going to be heavy. They had a tool.
5: Something that people brought up on social media a lot was, like, you know, the fact that at the time we were nearing the start of the World Cup here in New York, New Jersey, as well as, you know, we're getting a little closer to July 4th. So people were getting a little worried that, you know, or, you know, is there something going on down there? Like, why are those people down there? And why is the timing kind of weird?
3: Authorities, at this point, at least, they're saying there's no known threat to public safety. How would you decipher that statement? What does it mean? But more importantly, what doesn't it mean?
6: So listen, I think just by nature, the ease upon which people can access this is a threat to public safety, full stop. And I stand by that statement. I think maybe law enforcement, my hope is that they don't want to alarm the public, right? One of the things you never want is just mass hysteria and mass panic, because that becomes a security issue in and of itself. And so I think for them, they may not be at the root, right, of why this is happening. But at the same time, they are not necessarily seeing an imminent threat to the people of New York City. And so as a result, they then feel comfortable saying that there's no, you know, threat to the public.
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1: Tonight, Disclosure Day coming closer to a reality. We're taking a live look at Capitol Hill tonight, where on Thursday, lawmakers, defense officials, UFO whistleblowers, and advocates gathered for the Disclosure Forum 2026. It's dubbed Humanity at the Edge of Discovery. At the edge appears to be correct, as we're just coming off the Pentagon's third release of never-before-seen UAP files showing unexplainable glowing orbs, floating objects darting through the night sky, like the videos you're seeing on your screen. All this information is coming at the same time bipartisan members of Congress appear to be taking the public's appetite for everything alien very seriously. For example, Congresswoman Ana Paulina Luna even sharing that the government is working towards granting immunity to those who claim to have top secret information regarding alien phenomena. Take a listen.
23: People say, we want to know where locations of craft and biologics are, right? So we know for a fact that there have been a few very credible whistleblowers that we've talked to that allege that they have information specifically pertaining to this, but they're afraid of losing their clearances. So we have talked directly to the White House. We are taking the information that we have received. We are handing it off. We are going to get them immunity and protection so that they can divulge that information, and let's see where it leads.
1: Earlier tonight, I was joined by a member of the Disclosure Forum Advisory Board. Mike Gold is his name, and here's our conversation. And what did you make of the Disclosure Forum this week?
24: You said we're on the edge of disclosure. I would say that we have fallen off that edge. If you look at the members of Congress, the senior national security officials, the scientists, the investors who all came forward and discuss this extraordinary phenomena last week, there is enough data, enough information, enough testimony where I do think we're over the edge and we are now in the age of disclosure.
1: I want to discuss Congresswoman Ana Paulina Luna's comments. You heard her say that we will grant immunity to anyone who comes forward with any information on this phenomena. What did you think of that?
24: I think it's absolutely critical. During this forum that you're showing, and just in this image, you've got a number of senior national security officials, Capitol Hill officials, who have come forward and testified about extraordinary things, including the potential that there is a extraterrestrial crash retrieval program that has taken place, that there is extraordinary UAP imagery that has not been released publicly yet. And for us to learn more and get to some potentially really amazing information, we have to have immunity for the whistleblowers. We have to be able to protect these individuals. Too many people have suffered from threats, including Congressman Burleson and Congressman Luna, I'm sure both of whom have had their lives threatened. I was on a panel with Congressman Burleson. He had to explicitly say that I am not suicidal. So it's very difficult for these whistleblowers. We must protect them. And if we grant them this immunity, I think we are in for some incredible revelations.
1: I'm glad you mentioned Congressman Burleson. He shared that the MIT Lincoln Laboratory has agreed to hand over a recording of a UFO briefing that scientists received from the Air Force 74 years ago, likely tied to a series of UAP incidents over the nation's capital in July of 1952. I was talking to our good friend Ross Coulthard about this last week. He was in awe that that information was not only public, but that people, lawmakers like Congressman Burleson were talking about it. What are your thoughts on that video and that conversation from so many years ago happening now?
24: So already in the tranches of information that have been released by the Department of War, by the Trump administration, we have historical data, both from decades ago and as recently as months ago, of senior officials talking about their studies, their analyses, even their experiences with incredible UAP. For those who are saying that there isn't anything worth seeing in the material that's been released, they need to take a second look. And Congressman Burleson, Representative Luna, Representative Burchette, they have been warriors for transparency, absolute champions for the truth. And they are getting some extraordinary things out there that has already been released. And this material from MIT can only further deepen the proof that has been put forward over the past several months that UAP are real. And there's something extraordinary happening that we need to look at from both a scientific and a national security basis. So I applaud all of them and feel terrible that, again, it's so dangerous to be a champion on this issue that Representative Burleson had to say publicly, I'm not suicidal. We're in a bad place when members of Congress have to say explicitly that they're not going to kill themselves during an interview.
1: You said earlier in this interview that we are very close to the edge. What do you think happens now? What's next?
24: I mean, again, I think we're over the edge. I mean, just look at some of the material that you've been showing. That orbs imagery was pretty incredible. We have testimony from some of the best in terms of fighter pilots, in terms of our intelligence officials. I'm a recovering attorney. I think you could go to court and hang a person with the data that we're developing. And what's so extraordinary from the forum and from these dumps of data is now we can start doing some real scientific study. I mean, we need more. We need what's called metadata, which is the information behind the imagery. But I know our friends at NASA and at other departments of the government, they're about to delve into this. And for the first time, we can follow the data, really do some analysis to determine what's happening. And it could be mundane. It could be extraordinary. We just have to follow that data. As the show says, the truth is out there. We just need to be bold enough and brave enough to face it.
1: And you and I have talked about this before. At this point, I think Americans would just love transparency. And we're seeing more and more of that from this administration when it comes to UAPs. I appreciate your time. Member of the Disclosure Forum Advisory Board, Mike Gold. Mike, I'll see you soon. Thank you again for coming back. Still to come, the path is set for Team USA in the World Cup knockout round. Who are they facing? What you need to know? That's next.
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8: Are you crazy? They'll never go for it. And then again, they might. Little red devils, they love toys. May I try one?
9: Please do, sir.
8: Thank you. Thank you. See Mel Brooks' Young Frankenstein.
9: Yes, I think we could all use a good laugh.
8: But don't see it alone. Merchandising, merchandising, where the real money from the movie is made.
10: I loved Spaceballs as a kid. And I bet you're wondering what all of those iconic movies have in common. Well, the iconic Mel Brooks, of course. The creator of the 2,000-year-old man became a 100-year-old man today. The legendary comedian, actor, and director is best known for his classic comedies from The Producers to Blazing Saddles, Young Frankenstein, and High Anxiety. Now, in honor of the Oscar winner's milestone birthday, the American Film Institute is naming Blazing Saddles the funniest film of all time. And, of course, we are wishing a very happy 100th birthday to Mel Brooks. Team USA has made it to the knockout round of the World Cup. The U.S. lost to Turkey just a few days ago, but had already secured a spot in the round of 32, which means if they don't win the next one, they're going home. For the game, they are heading to California, where they will play Bosnia and Herzegovina. Now, if Team USA wins that game, they head to Seattle for the round of 16, where they will face an undetermined winner. It could be Belgium or it could be Senegal. And while we are getting closer to the final matchup, the excitement, well, that's far from over. With 104 matches, 48 teams, 3 countries, this is the largest World Cup ever, making the excitement even bigger. Fans gearing up for another action-packed week of the World Cup.
11: Oh, it's always been a childhood dream, so to be able to come out here and live the dream.
12: So the stadium has a great atmosphere also. The US are welcoming us very much.
13: 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And today, we all happy, we all family.
10: We are all family, and we are games away from learning who takes home the FIFA World Cup trophy and if Team USA has what it takes to make it all the way. Stay tuned here on News Nation as we continue to cover the cup. The 4th of July is just 6 days away, which means it's time to brace for holiday travel. Get ready to see a rush at the airports because they are going to be busy. Between this holiday and the World Cup, Is the TSA ready? News Nation's Leah Lando has more.
14: That's right, Hannah. We are expecting a busy week for travelers because of the 4th of July. Experts say a record number of people will be driving or flying to their destination. On top of that, they say even more people are traveling this year than last because there's so much going on. We have the 250 celebrations and, of course, the World Cup. This will likely be you somewhere in that busy crowd if you are one of nearly 19 million people taking off and landing at U.S. airports this coming week. That's the TSA estimate for this extended holiday starting Tuesday and lasting through the weekend.
15: 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TSA pre-check right here.
14: That'll make Independence Day 2026 the busiest 4th of July travel week ever recorded. Almost four times that number of Americans will hit the road bypassing the airports to drive more than 50 miles or more from home for a holiday getaway. So are federal travel safety officials ready for that rush at U.S. airports? The TSA this weekend says definitely. The agency's acting director releasing this statement saying, quote, TSA security checkpoints are fully staffed and prepared, and we've implemented significant technology enhancements at key airports for the historic FIFA World Cup 2026, as well as for the America 250 celebrations. Adding to the record number of American travelers this week, millions of diehard soccer fans are crisscrossing North America as World Cup knockout round matches kick off across the U.S., Canada, and Mexico. It's an overlap of two major events certain to test the federal air safety system just weeks after a historic government shutdown that impacted many major American airports. Adding to travel uncertainty this week, the weather. Forecasters predicting triple-digit high temperatures up and down the eastern seaboard as we get closer to the holiday weekend. Experts are advising air travelers this week more than ever to build extra time into your travel plans and try to keep cool. And experts say if you're driving and you want to avoid peak traffic, they recommend that you leave before noon or perhaps after 9 p.m. They say that midday, 12 to 6 or 7, is really the busiest time on the roads. And, of course, if you're coming to the airport, always check the status of your flight before you arrive and give yourself extra time in case of delays. Hannah.
10: 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Thank you so much, Leah. And this week, Cole Thomas Allen, the man charged with allegedly trying to assassinate the president at the White House Correspondents' Dinner, he will be in court. We'll have more on that next.
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1: Before we go, let's get you caught up on what's to come this week. And it's a busy week, guys. Monday in our nation's capital, White House correspondents' dinner shooting suspect Cole Allen Thomas will appear for a status conference regarding charges of attempting to assassinate President Trump. Tuesday, primary day for several states, including Colorado. On the ballot there, a gubernatorial race, a Senate race, and eight congressional races. Let's go to Wednesday. President Trump will travel to North Dakota for the first time in the new Air Force One gifted by Qatar for the dedication of the Theodore Roosevelt Presidential Library, which will open on the 4th of July. Thursday, the monthly employment report will be released. This comes as over 170,000 jobs were created in May with no change in the unemployment rate. And Friday, President Trump will be at Mount Rushmore for a celebration marking the United States' 250th year ahead of the 4th of July on Saturday. And we certainly thank you for joining us tonight. I'm Hannah Doba. Stick with us right here on News Nation. More coverage straight ahead. Have a great rest of your weekend. Have a safe week, everybody.
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1: Chris Cuomo here. Tonight, all eyes are on New York City to see what the people here choose to take on MAGA. Will the opposition be progressive, policy-driven agenda, or the promise of populist disruption in the form of democratic socialism? Basically, I want to see if the Democrats wind up being consumed and transformed by populist outrage the same way Republicans were with MAGA. You know, I just heard something really shows you the state of play. Senator John Fetterman today predicted that the dirtbag left is surging. I wonder if this is going to be his deplorables moment, because I got to tell you, this is some shift from the one-time insurgent himself who rode a wave of populist outrage. That's why he had his trademark anti-establishment garb, right? Now, there are many who are still outraged who see him as an empty hoodie because he's been more about supporting Trump than trumping the system they want disrupted. Why? Because when you refuse to fix, people demand that it gets broken. That's what you saw. That's what ushered in Trump. He just hasn't done it. There is plenty of reason for discontent among the American people. Too many are struggling to make ends meet, and they're being lied to about it not being that bad. They're watching their small businesses struggle and being told, businesses are really going through a renaissance. They're not seeing it in their reality. And what they're seeing is a government that seems content to do nothing about their discontent. Trump may have promised to make things better for the many, but polls seem to show that the many now think he's made them worse. And they're not basing it on a reflecting pool, but on his actions and inactions reflected in higher prices. This call for major change from the left started off as a lone voice of Bernie Sanders on the left. He used to caucus with Democrats, but he was a Democratic socialist. And, you know, that was like the end of the story. He was a voice. I was one of the first to tell Senator Sanders he should get into the presidential conversation. He laughed in my face on TV at CNN in the morning when I first suggested it to him. But I knew that his voice would connect, and it was important for the dialogue. Here we are. It's no longer just about a lone, longtime lawmaker who couldn't change the system from within. There are young, charismatic characters like Mamdani, like Plattner, and others now running in New York City who do not see the word socialist as the scarlet letter that belittled Bernie. And maybe because of Bernie, maybe just because, but the party has shifted. The word socialism is not scary to Democrats anymore. What's scary to them is the direction of society. I had some poll I wanted to show you where now like 2 out of 3 Democrats say, I don't care about the word socialism. I just care about the policies. What are the policies? So I don't know why the poll's not there. And you add to that discontent the other side of the equation. Trump has made MAGA vulnerable. The economic data is against him, and so are now a lot of the digital denizens like Tucker Carlson. These extremists were his energy, right? Now that energy has shifted. 7 in 10 Americans all say the American political economic system needs major change or to be torn down completely. People are desperate, and when they are, they don't want finesse. They don't want adjustments. They want disruption, because our political leaders fail to do what 8 out of 10 of you want. Think about that. Nearly 80% of Americans wanted the war over a long time ago. 80% of Americans want the ACA subsidies extended. Still hasn't happened. Congress has done nothing with that. They've done nothing with anything. And when Congress does act, it's an empty gesture. Today, the Senate voted 50-48 to end Trump's war. But just like in the House, this is a toothless resolution. The House got it done because a couple of Republicans were absent. This doesn't have any

0: effect. They can't put it on Trump's desk and get him to veto it and see if they can override it. This is why people hate government. Trump dismisses the left and this movement as radical and crazy. And they have taken positions like defunding the police and now, you know, defunding ICE that may not meet the masses. But MAGA had some crazy ass positions also that go a lot deeper into crazy land than criticisms of ICE. Okay? Let me tell you something. Trans athletes, you know, may have hit a nerve, but it was that was like a really good political ploy. Okay? It wasn't something that a lot of people saw playing out in a lot of places in ways that gave them legitimate concerns, as they do with ICE. Populism often has extreme aspects, and that's why you got to be careful about it. Okay? But under it all is a discontent focused sharply on the status quo, and Trump owns the status quo. Again, the buck stops with him, and there are not enough bucks in people's pockets. He can blame Biden all he wants. The data tells a different story. He's been in for over a year. His tariffs and his Middle East madness have set us back. That's how people feel. Trump campaigned hard that socialism was a dirty word, but now his policies seem to have done people dirty and achieved exactly the ignominy he told them socialism would bring about. Maybe he made the boogeyman seem not so bad after all with his own actions. Tonight we will see how many feel that way, okay? So, you know, the mayor in New York City, Zoran Mamdani, I think people are putting too much focus on him. I don't think he's driving this movement. I think he is a beneficiary of the movement. And I say that with no disrespect. He beat my brother twice, okay? And he beat Curtis Sliwa, and he won over the party, okay? But again, I don't think it's just one guy. I think he is one example of a major movement that is being reflected in the Democratic Party. Why? Because they're the out party. If you want to see change, that's where you're going to be. Democratic socialists in tonight's primaries are looking to unseat Democratic House incumbents. Okay? So what do you do if you're a Democratic leader and you see where the energy is? That's why they're not chasing Plattner, by the way. They're not chasing Plattner up in Maine with their normal one allegation is enough and you get canceled. Why? Because they need his base and they need the seat. Listen to Hakeem Jeffries try to finesse it.
1: We have agreed to strongly disagree, and we put it into the hands of the people of New York to decide what's the best path forward.
2: Is he making a mistake by trying to pull your caucus so sharply to the left?
1: Well, that's a question you have to direct to him.
0: Now, it's word salad, and here's why. You either stand for something or you stand for nothing. So it's not, oh, look, I really disagree, but if the people vote for it, then I'm with it. That's not leadership, okay? And that doesn't put you on their side, because if they have to force your hand, then you're not a real one. It's a tough spot for Jeffries, but leadership is choices. So what's the right choice for the Democratic Party, and what impact will it have in their fight against MAGA? Joining me now, Democratic strategist Madeline Somerville, Republican strategist Scotty Nell Hughes. Madeline, is it Madeline, or do you pronounce it Madeline?
3: It's Madeline, Chris. Thank you so much for having me.
0: I have a sister, Madeline, but she went back and forth a little bit when we were younger, so I'm always a little skeptical about how to say it. So, Madeline, it's good to have you. Did I articulate this the right way, or do you see what's happening within your party differently?
3: I think you absolutely nailed it. I think that after an election where Trump's coalition very effectively branded the Democrats as the party of the elites, that a socialism rebrand is exactly what the doctor ordered. It's going to be very difficult for a swing voter or for somebody who stayed home and didn't vote because they didn't trust anyone to look at somebody who's advocating for the policies the Democrats have been advocating for all along, but just didn't really get unleashed enough to do because we were afraid of that label. And then look at Trump on stage getting inaugurated next to Bezos and Elon Musk and Peter Thiel and say, which one of these people is actually going to advocate for me? Really, I think because Trump has used this label so ineffectively, because he's kind of said communist qualifies everyone under this label here, he took all the power away from it. And Gen Z hates labels, and so do millennials. They don't care, and they want to rebel against what their parents say. So I think this socialism label actually unleashed us to be able to fight for the things we always wanted, but we were afraid we'd get called socialists for, like healthcare for everybody, a safe place for everybody to live in, a good education. I think you hit the nail on the head.
0: So look, Scotty's smiling because their operative assumption on the right is the word socialism is enough. That right. If you hear that word, you'll definitely vote against it.
3: Magic word.
0: Do you still believe that, Scotty, looking at the numbers and the state of play under the Trump administration owning the status quo?
4: Well, let me point this out. Socialism is to the Democratic Party like libertarianism is to the Republican Party. It is an answer to several very legit frustrations that people have within those different parties, but it is not the solution to what is going on within the parties and why everybody is frustrated with their individual party at this point. You can sell socialism maybe in a New York primary in a deep blue area, but it is going to get real hard to market once people look at the receipts. And for Democrats, I think this shows that there's just as much of an identity crisis happening within their party. For Republicans, it's basically writing a campaign commercial for itself.
0: Hmm. Why do you need, Madeline, look, I actually agree with you intellectually, but we also know the axiomatic principle in politics. And by the way, you know who introduced me to it in the most recently was Scotty. So in 2015, the rallies start going on. I'm covering the rallies. And I'm like, man, there are a lot of people going on. She says, you forgot Trump is a TV star.
3: Mm-hmm.
0: And you forgot how many people are angry and want an outsider. Scotty was right. Okay. Now, she was right a lot sooner than a lot of other people. I wonder if the same analysis applies now, Madeline, that people are getting too stuck up in the axiom of, hey, you're explaining socialism, you're losing, that it won't be enough to staunch people's appetite for change.
3: I hear that. And I understand that there's a distinction between folks who live in New York and folks who live elsewhere. And I understand that there's a distinction in age groups, too. And that's totally relevant and fair to consider. But I do think that because we have a model now that we've seen with Mamdani, and actually, I remember reading David Axelrod's book where he said, we made the mistake during the first 2 years of our presidency by not telling the American people what we were doing. Because when we went and polled people, they were like, what are you guys even working on? We're not happy. We don't even know. And they were busting their ass every day trying to get health care. Mamdani has been showing everyone every single day what he's been doing, right? Filling up potholes, getting rid of the snow on the street, right? And he's been able to balance the budget. And he's been publishing a bullet point list every day of the things that he's been able to get done. And the branding on that has been, look what the politicians in the past told you was impossible that I've been able to achieve. That's real results that you're literally letting the American people in on with you. It's a transparency that David Axelrod called that we needed a long time ago. So again, I totally understand the difference in the geography and in the perception of Trump as the reality star. Totally agree with that. But I think that the fact that we have a model to look at now might change things.
0: I think the question is for you, Scotty. If the model stays Mamdani and Plattner, you feel good about your chances to overcome it in the midterms. But what if it isn't? What if it's a bunch of people who look like you and Madeline and me, and they're not saying crazy things about Islamists. They're just saying extreme things about how broken everything is here and that it has to be disrupted.
4: I think regardless of whether they have an R, a D, or an I by their name, that's what wins. I think that all three of us can agree that we have a problem with our healthcare system right now. And gas prices are going down, but they were too high for too long, and that had too much of an effect on people's bank accounts. We could probably agree on at least 6 or 7 core economic domestic issues that regardless of what candidate ran, as long as they spoke directly, and more importantly, had a real plan for results, they would actually win. I think that's where people are having a problem right now with President Trump. He spoke in 2026 to these ideas, to these things that people needed to have change following the Biden administration. The problem is he hasn't necessarily gone through them yet. He's definitely had some things come up before them. So I think as long as Democrats can talk about it, the problem is they've had their chance before. I mean, you're looking at a party right now that used to run on this hope and change, but now it seems like they're running on rent controls, tax hikes.
0: Everybody's had a chance. Everybody's had a chance, Scotty. He had a chance last time. Then he lost. Now he's getting another chance. Everybody gets a chance. You only got two parties. All right, I got to leave it there. Exciting night. Because, look, I mean, I'll tell you what. It's almost like a movie script. Like, but for the word socialism, right, you've got a huge problem on your hands in MAGA land. You've got a huge problem. Because the disaffection is real in this country, and you're in power. But there is this term, and we'll see how people negotiate it. I understand it, but if you're explaining, you're losing in politics. So we'll see how it plays out. Madeline, you made a strong point about the generational shift in terms of what I'm presupposing, which is maybe they don't have to care about the explanation. We'll see if they come out and vote. Scotty Nell Hughes, thank you. Madeline Somerville, thank you. 4 minutes and 35 seconds coming up. And look, why am I excited? Because I love the process. Because I love the process. And that's why I get so angry when people attack our elections as rigged with no good basis. Why? Because they don't respect the process. They'll say, yes, I do. That's why I don't want. No, it's not true. You don't respect the process. You don't respect the process. You are trying to hurt the process for your own advantage. But I love the process and I believe in the process. That's why I'm excited. Because if the country comes together and votes in big numbers because of what it says it needs, then we all win. Because that's the process. Who is Caleb Hammer? You got Gen Z kids? They know exactly who he is. He is an edgy, well, I guess that's a little redundant. He's an edgy influencer, okay? But here's the thing. He has a unique way of talking about personal responsibility that has earned him millions and millions of followers. It is not easy to get people to follow you when you are criticizing what they do. But he does. How? Why? Next.
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3: Okay, so here's what I want to tell you. I want to talk to you about Caleb Hammer, okay? Why do millions of young adults turn to Caleb Hammer? He's the host of Financial Audit. I'll tell you why. Because he tells them the truth. He is a mix of nasty and nice that can pain and entertain, but absolutely keeps it real. And as a result, you get a real feel for how the economy is affecting so many. Watch.
4: My credit card debt isn't even that bad.
5: What do you mean?
4: I don't like paying those, I'm going to be honest.
5: Like?
4: Yeah.
5: Like? We get to choose what we like? There's going to be no consequences because I don't like it.
4: Well, I'll just figure it out.
5: You know who hasn't just figured it out? People who get evicted. What's the normal minimum monthly payment, my dude?
6: $556.
5: What? What's the interest rate on this?
6: 24.1%.
5: No.
6: Yes.
5: Dude, the interest rate is higher than your literal age. Why are you laughing about that? They started garnishing your wages from this loan?
7: Yes.
5: You gave them access to your account?
7: Yeah.
5: You gave them access to your account? This isn't a government. They can't just garnish unless you give access.
3: Caleb Hammer joins me now. I celebrate your success because I love the mix. I want to talk to you about the state of play and what you see happening in the politics of our economy. But tell people, you're young yourself. What is your background and what do you think got you to where you are?
8: Yeah, well, thanks for having me. And I noticed all the bleeps you had to do for national television, so I appreciate that. But, you know, like many Americans, I went into a ton of debt right when I turned 18. It's like the first thing you do. My parents said, max out a credit card to get the piano I wanted because I wanted to go be a music major at school, which also means I should go borrow all the student loans in the world to be a music major at school, which also means I need to borrow a lot of money for a car to get to school and then max out all the different credit cards I can open to pay for food while I'm at school. And then, of course, I borrowed from the family a little bit, got some Sally Mae private student loans. So it was an absolute mess. And I just sat down one day and realized in my crappy little apartment that I could barely afford that this was not the life for me. I needed to figure out how to get out of it. I started consuming all the media I could on personal finances, all the books, listening to the experts. And I worked my way out of it. I got a sales job that paid $30,000 a year when I was like 24 or so. And I just grinded to the top of that sales team, bringing in six figures, all from learning how it works, paying off the debt, smallest to largest, saving up an emergency fund, putting a down payment down on a house, riding the COVID housing market, building a rental property portfolio, and accumulating a $250,000 net worth before starting the show. And I thought, I want to have the conversation that I wish someone had with me when I was a dumb 18-year-old so that I can help these people get out of debt and actually change their lives and see the other side of that dark tunnel that I got to see myself.
3: Good for you. Good for you for giving them the how-to. Help me with a generational perspective that is also an indictment of people on the left right now, which is you don't want to work. They don't want to do what you did. They don't want to grind it out. Do you believe that? Do you believe that this generation or any generation is anti-work? Or do you think it's about the reflection of how they feel the system will enable or restrict any kind of advancement?
5: Yeah, I'd say for Gen Z specifically, we're seeing a couple things in the data and in the anecdotal examples on my show. I think they do want to work, but they don't really like the traditional 9-to-5. They see the TikTokers, the YouTubers, the creators out there that have built their lives by making content, and the hustlers, and they consume that hustle content. I think they want to be their own business people. They want to be entrepreneurs. They want to build something. That's harder to get into, unfortunately, compared to a 9-to-5, but they want to work. They just want to work their own way. Now, on the other side of things, a lot of Gen Z get stuck in this doom loop. What is the point of paying off student loans? What is the point of saving when I'm never going to be able to get a house? I'm never going to be able to save up an emergency fund, pay off the credit cards. What's the point? I may as well just go swipe and get that laboo-boo. May as well go swipe and get that extra side of fries delivered right to my house. I'm never going to get ahead. But that's not the reality. We do know for young generations, there are three main categories that have raised in prices. That is housing, buying a house specifically, cost of school, because we allow people to borrow infinitely for whatever degree they want, and then healthcare, which is a beyond complicated subject. Besides that, actually going out to eat, getting food delivered, getting groceries, and most anything else outside of those three categories have actually fallen as a percentage of household spending for this generation compared to previous generations. So it's not all bad, but there is a lot glaring that is scary, and it's not surprising that they feel pretty doomed about the future, so they may as well just swipe.
3: How do you break down? Well, first of all, you are so right about the unique blessing and curse that is consumer credit within the American marketplace. Nobody else gets credit like us. And the president had a great idea that lasted exactly 72 hours. Do you remember when he said, you know, I'm going to call these banks. I'm going to cap these interest rates at 10%. I mean, this is crazy what they're doing with people. And 3 days later, Mike Johnson went to see him and he never mentioned it again because of the power of those people. How do you break down in your own understanding the influence of the systemic and macroeconomic influences versus the personal choices and responsibility?
5: Yeah, and that's always a hard topic to talk to these people about. Because on a personal level, I can have sympathy for a systemic issue. I really can. The cost of housing, that is hard. The cost of school, that is hard. But in the end, what that person is able to do is make their own actions and their choices in that moment. Changing a system takes votes and activism for a long time to change a small thing. I mean, Congress literally, as you're on air, just passed a housing reform bill. That's great. That is still small in the grand scheme of things. But what you can do right now is make the choices on your budget. I mean, that's why we created DollarWise, to actually help the average American budget their money in a more effective way. That's why we made that budgeting app. They have that control. They have the control to save up an emergency fund. 40% of Americans don't have a $400 emergency fund. Over 60% of Americans last year faced an unexpected emergency. Those emergencies, on average, range from $1,000 to $2,000. If you just do the math on how much people have saved up, you realize it's not the interest rate of the credit cards that is hurting people. They didn't have anything saved up, and when an emergency popped up that was more than they had to go into credit card debt. And those credit cards just happen to have those high average 22% interest rates across the board. We have personal choices and responsibility here that you can enact. The systemic things are hard. You can change those over time, but you can actually control what you do today, and that's what I advocate for.
3: I got to tell you something. I got a work crush on you, Caleb Hammer. I got a work crush on you. And I would love to have you back as we get into the midterm swing and we start hearing what people are pitching. and who it's landing with and who it isn't, I'd love to have you in the mix on a regular basis, whenever it works for you, to kind of give your perspective on how this meets or does not meet the expectations of who you get to talk to every day.
8: Absolutely. I really appreciate it.
3: I celebrate your success, and I love how you're doing it. Caleb Hammer, everybody.

0: You can find him on YouTube and online. He's everywhere. And I look forward to having you hear more. Take care of yourself, and thank you.
1: Thank you, sir.
0: 4 minutes and 30 seconds. It's rare that you meet a guy who's killing it for good reason. There's one. Now, talk about bad reason to be in the news. Savannah Guthrie, the Today Show host, is back. Brave. People see her in a way that they didn't. A very unfortunate learning curve for the American audience of the resolve and the love for her family that she obviously has. Now she has given us some news. Her reaction to the new details revealed about the contents of one of the ransom notes sent to her family, claiming that her mother had died but was not killed. What did Savannah have to say? And why does TMZ's Harvey Levin say the FBI dropped the ball? Next.
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0: Last night, we reported that the second ransom note the Guthrie family received in February said that Nancy had died unintentionally and was now buried with nature. We have new information. First, here is how Savannah Guthrie reacted this morning as she hosted the Today Show.
17: This is unusual and unprecedented, to say the least, to be sitting here. But, you know, I don't have any comment on the story, and I'm not involved in our coverage. But I can't pretend I'm not here. And so since I am, I wanted to just take the opportunity to ask people to really to beg people to come forward. Somebody knows something. And this is a new story today that is on your radar, but this is the life that my sister lives, that I live, that my brother lives, that our extended families live, that our children live every day. And we are in agony. And we cannot be at peace. So no matter how much I try to come out here every day and smile and find that joy, and I will, I promise I will. This is a moment to tell you that we need your help. We're begging for your help. And I'm not going to miss that opportunity. And so please, if you're watching,
18: yes,
17: no matter how small, the reward is there. You can tell us. It can be anonymous. Please do the right thing.
0: And I got to just say, I think Savannah has handled this with an unconscionable amount of grace. I don't know how she does it. But what a stupid business we live in. Do you really need to hear that she's not part of NBC's coverage of the story? For what? Because she can't be objective? I mean, give me a break. It's exactly who you should have, is somebody who actually cares about the story in a way that the rest of us could never imagine. Now, one of the weird parts about this was all the notes that came in. There was a series of emails sent to TMZ's Harvey Levin. To be honest, they were hard to find credible. Okay, someone claiming to know where Nancy and the kidnappers were, wanting money for the information. Harvey spoke out, successively about what was going on and what the FBI was saying, and the FBI was taking it very seriously. Well, now he has a new message.
19: The FBI took it seriously. They felt, at least in my communications with them, and I had numerous communications, they felt that this person might indeed know. For some reason, they never paid or never asked the Guthrie family to pay that person for information leading to the identity of the kidnappers and Nancy Guthrie's remains.
0: All right, so that's Harvey. Look, we all know something between the local and then the FBI, something didn't get done the way it should have gotten done here early on. Okay? News Nation's Brian Enten has been reporting on this from jump, and he has been even to a head on this story and deadly accurate. He reported first on what was in that second ransom note. He joins us now with former special agent in charge of the FBI's Tucson office, Andrew Black. Andrew, good to see you. Brian, how do you square what we've heard since you first reported?
20: Yeah, well, with TMZ and Harvey Levin, Chris, there's two things going on here. There's the first two notes that came within about a week after Nancy went missing that went to the local TV stations. Those are the ones that I'm told the FBI believes are real, that Savannah Guthrie believes are real. There was the first one that said she's alive, paid the ransom. Then the second one that said she's dead, she's been buried with nature. So those are separate from the TMZ notes. TMZ claims they've gotten these emails from someone else saying, oh, we know who the kidnapper is, but the FBI has never said, Chris, that they think those notes are actually real. Those are different from the first two notes.
0: Mm. fair. Andrew, let's read into that in terms of, look, Harvey's got too much to lose to be FOS on this, right? So right. The idea that the FBI would have somebody reaching out as, you know, just keeping that on the back burner as well is not completely far-fetched.
18: No. And, you know, Harvey is acting like he's part of the FBI task force trying to find Nancy Guthrie. The fact that somebody is offering $100,000 for information when the FBI and the community is pooled $1.1 million to encourage somebody to come forward. The other thing is TMZ, you know, oftentimes pays sources for stories. They're in the entertainment business. They could, if they felt so sure about this story, they could have paid him the $100,000 or her the $100,000. And it would be much safer if this person is actually legitimate to work with TMZ to share the information. So this angle from Harvey that, you know, I don't understand why the FBI didn't follow up on this. Well, he doesn't because he's not part of the task force. There is a reason. I do trust the FBI's judgment and how to utilize resources and where to expend manpower in trying to solve this case.
0: Andrew, quick follow. And then I want to see where Brian's head is about what's going to happen next here. Not investigatively, but what we're hearing on the reporting side. My supposition that something feels wrong about how this investigation got out of the starting blocks and the first 2 days of it going on. And as we all know in this business, that's everything, right? After 48 hours, your percentages plummet. Is that a fair criticism or am I expecting too much?
18: No, it is a fair criticism because there have been a number of missteps that have been admitted to and have been well documented. Obviously, you know, I'm an advocate for the FBI in these types of cases because they're the experts worldwide. They handle kidnappings better than any other agency in the world. I would have turned over this case and the lead on this case to the FBI, have them handle the media, have them handle the direction. They work well with the sheriff's deputies on the ground, and I think things could have gone smoother. Would the case be solved? Perhaps not. But, you know, honestly, I think this should have been handled by the FBI from the start.
0: You think this is a kidnapping, Brian, or you think it's some kind of hybrid with a psycho element?
20: I think it's a kidnapping. I mean, I've gone back and forth. The fact that Savannah and the FBI believe the notes are real, I tend to believe that the notes are real and that something went wrong and that she did die. My big question, Chris, is, you know, the fact that the person seems to feel guilty in that second note. What was the motivation for that? I mean, does the person really feel bad? Which would be interesting because that's not like the characteristic of like a psychopath that you would think would be behind this whole thing. Is this just like a local Tucson person who thought they were just going to get some money and things went wrong and this actually isn't some, you know, mastermind criminal? I think that's something we have to consider.
0: Well, it's definitely no mastermind criminal. I mean, I'm coming at it from the percentage perspective of the front porch. You know, we've all done a lot of this on a lot of different levels. That's not how a pro acts. It's not how somebody with a plan acts. It's not like somebody who's looking to get in and get out and get paid acts. That's why it's always kind of really befuddled me. Andrew Black, I appreciate your perspective. And Brian Enten,
18: thanks,
0: you are one of one. And if people want your updates, they should get them here on News Nation and get them on YouTube from your podcast because you are always even or ahead. Brian Enten, thank you very much. 4 minutes and 15 seconds. Up next, how about you have your say? What's on your mind? 844-968-7720. You know, we have a Cuomo Crime Time podcast now. You can check that out on YouTube as well. Have you? Mm-hmm. Call me about it.
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0: Let me tell you something, Dusty. You really gave the audience a couple of gifts. That Caleb Hammer is that sweet spot of how young people are experiencing the economy, but also that personal responsibility piece that everyone wants put on them. And that Madeline is exactly the tip of the spear of where the Democratic Party is headed.
29: She's going to be important to us as we head into the midterms. And I did want to, right before we go to a couple calls, fun fact about your friend over here. When I went to college for the 3 months I lasted, the first thing that they did is give me an American Express card. And by the time
0: you're still paying it off?
29: Well, I'll tell you something. By the time, way after we met, I didn't tell you this when we met. You ran already. You would have run even faster. I was $27,000 in credit card debt by the time I was like in my probably 25. I was at The View and everything in deep credit card debt. And I finally broke
0: crack
29: down.
0: Cocaine.
29: What, I finally, no, you didn't understand. It's just what he's saying. You didn't understand. It was just like swipe, swipe, swipe, swipe, swipe. They give these kids these credit cards the minute they step foot
0: and
29: on a college campus. And the crack. That wasn't really, this was a bigger problem than the crack cocaine. But anyway, so that guy really resonated with me. I went finally crying and confessed to my father, and he paid the credit card and then charged me interest paying him back.
0: But probably more than the VIG from Amex.
29: But it was better than at the time. It was like, you know, 20, the rate. It, I don't even know if it was America. It was some kind of.
0: The president was so close to being a real one on that idea of, hey, they should cap their fees, these banks. Well, there are usually laws. 3 days it lasted. The second big idea was, I'm calling in the healthcare bigs and telling them they're making too much money and we're going to change it. One and done on that suggestion. That's the power.
29: I'm eating up the call at a time, but now it's all kind of, I'm so old now, I can't remember it all. But I was bartending, and what I did was I got more and more credit cards, and then I did the old,
0: arbitrage.
29: I'm going to move that one over to this one, and this one over to that one. And I had six months
0: interest-free.
29: I had five different credit cards when I finally broke down and confessed. It was like I was in a support group. You know, my name is
0: You
29: Alexander
0: had somebody
29: Cohen
0: to confess to, though.
29: It took
0: you
29: me
0: had somebody
29: years.
0: To confess to.
29: I was
0: to.
29: Petrified. For, petrified.
0: Right, but
29: to
0: I'm
29: tell
0: saying
29: him.
0: For a lot of people, they're petrified, but they don't have anybody
29: no,
0: to confess to.
29: They don't have what
0: to.
29: I have, and he loaned me the money.
0: And they just get buried forever.
29: Right. And he paid the bills, but he charged me interest, just not the kind of interest I was paying on the credit cards. I'm sorry, callers, but that was important. So let's just go to Bruce in Louisville, Kentucky.
0: Bruce, Louisville, what do you got?
6: Hey, Chris, how are you? That's just so
0: good.
6: Hysterical. I mean, just listening to that, that's just, I mean, we're in our 50s and 60s, my wife and I, and we're doing the same thing. We're parlaying here and there and here and there, just trying to, you know, make it work out, you know, provide for our kids and so forth. But hey, what I really wanted to say was, let's go way back machine to 2016. I mean, Trump and Sanders had the same message. In my view, the DNC put their thumb on the scale and Sanders got pushed to the side, but they were communicating the same message to the same group of people. They had the same opportunity there. How did that play out?
0: Politics,
6: it didn't work out.
0: Politics is messaging, okay? Socialism is a huge albatross, okay? Do I think it's fair? I think fair is a four-letter word, okay? If you're explaining, you're losing. Okay, but here's what's changed. One, Bernie's an old man, okay? I respect him. I believe in his politics and the authenticity of it. But the package matters. These new guys are different than he. They are a different proposition. Socialism is not the boogeyman that it was because it's not what they're talking about. I don't know why they saddle themselves with that term when it is a negative in American politics, but it's not the end of the conversation anymore the way it was for Trump the last time. Now it's, well, you own the status quo and it sucks and we want the radical change that you promised and never delivered on and we don't care what they call it. We just want to see it. I think the game has changed. And again, I'm not a socialist. I don't believe that that's what they're recommending even on the policy side. Medicare for all is no more of a crazy idea to the American people. Is it socialistic? Of course. The program is government-controlled asset and delivery of a service. Is it scary? No. It's the most effective healthcare model we have. And I'm telling you, this is what's coming for MAGA, and a lot of MAGA is going to be absorbed into it because those culture issues will not get the purchase versus the economic realities. The pain is too deep and too wide. We'll be right back.
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10: All right, so as we come to the top of the hour, I'm just looking to see when we start getting these returns. It's not about socialism, yes or no. Look, that's what MAGA is going to be desperate for. Trump is going to hope it's a one-line conversation, okay? But times change, and the desperation has only grown since 2015, and he now owns the status quo. I know that he and his cronies want to say, no, it's Biden. I don't think it works on people. And I think if the Democrats get behind the outrage and doing something big about it, the midterms are going to be something.
11: Fragile peace or prelude to renewed war?
12: Will the U.S. respond? What is your message to Iran?
13: Respond, you're going to find out.
11: Strikes and counterstrikes around the Strait of Hormuz rattle markets and stoke anxieties in the region.
14: The president has multiple options at his disposal if Iran goes back on their word or if Iran decides they don't want to make a deal.
11: But how much latitude does the president really have as public opinion drives his own party to rebuke him?
15: We're in charge, and what are we doing with it? We're bankrupting the country. We're starting new wars. We're violating the Constitution.
11: Meanwhile, Democrats are

0: melting down as the far left turns up the heat.
1: I don't think there's a place for anti-Semitism in the Democrat, but we're not anti anything. That's why we Democrat.
0: Let's get into all of it. Republican Congressman Mark Harris of North Carolina, Virginia Democrat Suha Subramaniam, and the chairwoman of America 250 as we count down to Independence Day in the big 250. And as always, our best in the business panel of journalists. You don't have to tell them how great America is.
2: We need to stop saying vive la France and start saying vive l'Amérique. This place is incredible.
0: The Hill Sunday starts now. Hello from Washington and welcome to The Hill Sunday. I'm Chris Steierwalt. It's been 4 months to the day since the United States launched Operation Epic Fury and 11 days since the president signed a truce with Iran. Another round of back and forth attacks, though, raising new doubts about that truce. So we go live now to our own Robert Sherman, who is tracking the story in Doha, Qatar. Robert, what do we know now?
3: Hey there, Chris. Well, tensions are certainly on the rise here in the Middle East this weekend as we've had two separate incidents in which commercial ships were struck attempting to go through the Strait of Hormuz. Both of these were off the coast of Oman, as Iran has claimed that they control the Strait of Hormuz and say ships can only go through their blessing and use a route that is closer to Iranian soil. Well, in recent days, you've seen ships moving closer to Omani soil, and now you've seen two separate incidents. These have both been responded to by American forces hitting targets along the Strait of Hormuz in Iran, focusing on radar installation sites, but also air defense systems, storage facilities for missiles and drones. That has been the focus of American operations. Nevertheless, Iran has retaliated in kind. Overnight here, we saw both Kuwait and Bahrain being targeted, with President Trump issuing a stern warning to Iran, in which he said it is very possible that they will never learn. There may come a point when we are no longer able to be reasonable and will be forced to militarily complete the job that we very successfully started. If that happens, the Islamic Republic of Iran will no longer exist. The question is, does this continue to escalate, or do we return to a diplomatic pathway? We did just have diplomacy taking place in Switzerland a few days ago. The plan is for technical talks to resume in the coming days. At this hour, the White House says there are no changes to that plan. Chris?
0: Thanks, Robert. Okay, this is an international story, but it's also very much a domestic political story. Senator John Kennedy said President Trump was as mad as a murder hornet during his closed-door session with Senate Republicans following a bipartisan vote against the war. So let's go whole hog on the question of why that is so. We have a slew of new polls out on Americans' assessment of the peace so far with Iran. Here's Quinnipiac University saying what most of the surveys say. Very few Americans, relatively speaking, think that the war was worth it. But that is not to say that they want to keep fighting. The polls show 2-to-1 support for ending the war. These are just people who think it never should have happened in the first place. But you know the question we're always going to ask. Says who? When we break this down by party, you will not be surprised to see that almost every Democrat thinks the war was a bad idea. That's not a surprise. Or that 3/4 of Republicans hung in there with the president. But it is this one. That's the one that has Senate Republicans defecting and the president blowing his top. Just 29% of independents, the midterm majority makers, backed Operation Epic Fury. A reasonable question, though, is, are people feeling better now that the war is mostly over or appears to be over? Here's a Reuters Ipsos poll on the president's job approval vis-a-vis Iran, 28%. That's not good, but how does that compare to a month ago when the president was threatening to keep the double blockade and high energy prices in place indefinitely? Guess what? Exactly the same. To get out from under this issue, the Republicans need a win bonus, very clearly, and that means bringing down the price of gasoline as rapidly as possible.
4: We had to make that little journey to Iran to do what we did. Very soon you'll be at $2.50 a gallon for gasoline.
0: With us now is Republican Congressman Mark Harris. He represents a district in southeastern North Carolina, and he is here with us in Washington today. Okay, first, I want to just get an update from you. The whole premise of bringing down gas prices is based on the war being over, based on what we've seen. Do you have reason to think that this is going to re-escalate?
5: Well, I think it's showing signs, Chris, as of right now, that there's some serious implications in the fact that Iran continues to fire on ships. And the president has drawn that line in the sand. The vice president made the statement a couple of days ago very clearly that, look, if there's a misunderstanding about the agreement we had come to, then pick up the phone and call us. But violence will be met with violence. And he made that very clear. And so I think our retaliation at this point from what they've done is to send a message, and I think Iran needs to listen.
0: How credible is the president's threat? When I look at the votes of disapproval in Congress for the war, when I look at the anxieties around passing supplemental funding, is it a credible threat? Does the president have a credible threat to make to Iran? Could he really do that? Would there be the support domestically if he ratcheted this back up?
5: Well, I think one of the things you talked about earlier, and I think is accurate, is the polling that's come out. The American people, Republicans and independents particularly, feel like that they want to see regime change or a regime that has certainly been taken back and taken down a couple of notches. And I think that when you start looking at that reality, I think the fact that the president wants to get a peaceful agreement. He wants to get this war over. He wants to have it done. But at the same time, he recognizes that we may have to finish the job. If it's not going to work at the negotiating table, we're going to have to militarily step in. And I think the American people recognize that. One thing about American people, they don't like prolonged wars. But I do think they appreciate the fact that we're still dealing with the 47-year regime that was the number one state sponsor of terrorism. And we can't lose that fact.
0: So the polls say that Americans overwhelmingly support the peace.
5: Right.
0: But they also overwhelmingly oppose the war.
5: Right.
0: So this is a weird position to be in. One way that Congress could show the support for the president and give him the muscle he needs to back Iran down would be by approving a bunch of money. So the Speaker and the Senate Majority Leader have sort of been fending off these resolutions of disapproval and finding their way through. But the pending question is, the Pentagon says they need like $80
5: billion. $88
0: billion. $88 billion. What's $8 billion among friends?
5: Right.
0: Can you get that money through? Are you guys going to be able to provide that money for the president and the war effort?
5: Well, I think it's going to be one of those things that we're going to be having to look at that supplemental in the weeks ahead. To be honest with you, it's probably going to take something, a long reconciliation, to be able to do it, because the Democrats don't offer us any votes to go along. So things that we are able to do, we've got to be able to unify our party and be able to step in and do what we need to do. I think when you look at that $88 billion supplemental, a lot of it is just making sure we get our weapons back to where we need to be from what we've already done. And I think that we want to make sure that America is strong and that our military remains the superpower that it really is.
0: I know that the Freedom Caucus is like Fight Club. The members don't say whether they're in or not in Freedom Caucus. But the Freedom Caucus says we should have basically what I understand to be a clean reconciliation package to get defense spending through and not water down the Save America Act or anything else to try to get it on board. The speakers talked about the idea of taking the money for the voting right, for the voting regulations, and tacking that on this to try to get through. I've heard conservatives say, no, that's not what we should do. We should do a clean extension. We should do a clean money for the Pentagon and deal with SAVE separately. Where are you on that tangle?
5: Well, I agree with that. And I genuinely believe that right now where we are, that if we do a reconciliation package, there's true arguments that's not going to be able to go. Save America Act won't go on a reconciliation package because it doesn't have the financial piece that you need involved. But I do think that would be the cleanest way to do it. And I think that's where Freedom Caucus oftentimes wants is transparency. And they want, let's vote on a bill up and down from where it is and move it through. And so I do think that we want to make sure the reconciliation, which would make sure things were paid for, that we would be able to do that. But the Save America Act could be attached to some other things. You've got the NDAA that may be coming up. Listen, there's some that were speculating that, and I think this was the president's idea on the whole housing situation, was take a bill that the Democrats want and then attach SAVE to the housing bill and send it back to the Senate. Right now, we're in that 10-day period, obviously, waiting for the president to sign it, or it's just going to become law without his signature, or he could veto it.
0: But the president wants a Save America Act that includes stuff on transgenderism, that includes a bunch of other stuff. Republicans always say 80% of people support voter ID, which they do, but 80% of people don't support the long laundry list of changes that are included in the president's conception. Why don't Republicans hold Democrats' feet to the fire and say, we're going to make you vote on voter ID? That would be a much harder vote for Democrats.
5: Oh, I agree 100%. And I have certainly spoken, when I talk about the Save America Act, I'm talking about what we passed in the House. And what we passed in the House was simply the two-prong approach, and that is that somebody has to prove citizenship in order to register to vote in a federal election, and they have to show a voter ID when they go to vote.
0: All right, you're good to be with us today. You all don't know it, but he's got a boot on one foot because of a sports injury. Pretty cool. Okay. All right, America, if you knew that the community of Barbecue, North Carolina, was named by hungry settlers who saw steam rising from a creek that reminded them of good eating, you would know him already. But if you don't, here he is, Congressman Mark Harris. All right, coming up, a socialist descendancy, a schism, some rips emerge in Democrats' big tent for 2026 when we come back.
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0: us now is Democratic Congressman Suha Subramaniam from his Northern Virginia district. Congressman, thanks for being here. Okay, it is reasonable and proper for Democrats to try to use the tools you have in the minority to force the president's hand on Iran. But I want to put the same question to you as I put to Congressman Harris. You know, we have all these concerns about military stockpiles. Is this a good time to be trying to squeeze play?
16: You're talking about squeeze play, the DOD budget. Certainly, I support at some point restocking our military weaponry. But I'll just say that it's very difficult for us to appropriate funding to the DOD right now, given how the president has gone about this war. He has not gotten congressional approval for the war. He said that the war has not lasted past the 60 days needed for congressional approval. That's simply not true. And so until he is actually collaborative with Congress, it's hard for Congress or me to approve of anything the president is doing right now or sign off on tens of billions of dollars, hundreds of billions of dollars for a war with no end in sight, it seems.
0: And on the part about getting to the appropriations to replenish the stockpiles, that's the leverage they have on Democrats, though, right? They're saying you don't like the war, but if you don't approve this money, our other enemies are going to know that we're in an attrited position. I mean, that is legitimate pressure, though, right?
16: I don't feel any pressure on that. We will replenish our stockpiles in good time. We shouldn't be in forever wars in the Middle East. We shouldn't be fighting wars that are have no end in sight, are hurting the American economy. And we shouldn't be spending hundreds of billions of dollars at the DOD when we're not even fully funding health care. We're not fully funding food assistance and programs like SNAP and Medicaid. The president said last year that we didn't have the money for the American people for their health care and for food assistance, but somehow we have the money to continue fighting forever wars that he said and he promised and campaigned on not starting.
0: All right, let's get into some politics. Tuesday's New York primaries were wild, right? And they have pretty clearly shaken up your party or some folks in your party. Now, this is definitely, for a midterm year, an unhelpful kind of conversation for Democrats to be having: radicalism, schism, accusations of anti-Semitism. A bunch of your colleagues, I noted that they felt the need to sign a statement declaring we are capitalist, not socialist. And that just sort of struck me. Diagnose, what's going on that so many Democrats feel the need to talk like that and be so explicit?
16: In any political party, Republican and Democrat, in any political party around the world, there are different factions within that party. And we have a two-party system, essentially, and some other countries have, eight or nine parties, and so they can separate into different parties. But I think a lot of people in the Democratic Party are struggling with how to respond to this administration. And so you saw some people win on that Tuesday night, not necessarily because people loved all of their ideas, but because they loved the way that they were willing to fight and push back against the administration. And they wanted something new. They wanted some change, not the usual. So I think that's what's really going on. This happened in 2018, too, right? We had people who identify as being in the far left getting elected all over the country. And so it's happening again. It's the first midterm since this president took over. And we're seeing the same thing play out. And I think we'll see the same thing play out in November. We'll see a lot of Democrats win seats in November like they did in 2018 and will take over the House.
0: Okay, I want you to listen to what Pennsylvania Governor Josh Shapiro had to say about all this.
17: I think what our party has to go through that will be very healthy and something we've not really done since the 1992 election cycle is to have a battle over what we believe in.
0: So he's basically saying it's time for Democrats to have this out, and that the median Democrat, I'm putting words in his mouth here, but that the median Democratic voter is more moderate than the Democratic elected party, and that it's time for a fight like that. I assume he sees himself as the Bill Clinton figure in the 1992 analogy. But what about that idea that Democrats have suppressed a lot of conflict within your party, and it's sort of, you might as well have it out and have the fight?
16: I feel like we're debating the identity of our party every week in our caucus meetings. We debate it almost every day in the conversations I have across my community. And so this is nothing new to me. I'm not surprised by the results in New York. I thought all three of the people who won would win. I don't think any of those people would win in Pennsylvania or in Virginia or in many other states, but all politics is local. And so the voters in New York wanted them, those specific voters. The same night, we had a very moderate candidate in Utah win their primary. We had a moderate candidate win in Maryland, their primary. And so you can look across the country, you'll see differences. It's just the media attention is on New York City because it's New York City and because it's more interesting than talking about moderate candidates.
0: Well, I mean, yes, but also it's the hometown of your leader, right? This is Hakeem Jeffries.

0: Jeffries' backyard. Are you sticking with Hakeem Jeffries? I know you've had good things to say about his leadership in the past. Are you sticking with him?
1: Yeah, I'll also say in New York, some moderate candidates won their primaries or weren't even challenged to begin with. And so, you know, Hakeem Jeffries is the one guy who is uniting our caucus. Or as you've seen, you know, our caucus is hard to unite. We have blue dog Democrats and we have Democratic Socialists, right? But the one guy who's uniting everyone is Hakeem Jeffries. He's also, you know, our best fundraiser. And I think he's going to get us into the majority next year and be Speaker.
0: Okay, you were there when the president almost signed a bipartisan housing bill. You were a big advocate for that legislation. This sort of a pet issue for you. Is that thing actually? I know you're not intimately familiar with the president's plans, but you expect that's going to get signed this week, right? Like this has been theater, and that's going to get signed, or do you know different?
1: You know, I don't know what this president, because he's said that he doesn't care about rising costs. He said he doesn't care if he doesn't have a housing problem and his friends don't have problem with housing, then it doesn't matter to him. So I actually wouldn't be surprised if he doesn't sign it. I think it's good politics for him to sign it. You know, we pushed this on the Democratic side and pushed Republicans to join us in supporting it. But, you know, it was an easy win for him and he decided not to take it because he wanted to you solve a problem that doesn't exist, which is illegal immigrants voting. So we are where we are right now, and this president, you know, will do what he wants to do.
0: Okay. America, if you were living long and prospering on Warp Drive in Sterling, Virginia, you would know him already. But if you don't, there he is, Congressman Suha Subramaniam. We thank you. All right, folks, there is still much more ahead. Lots of fireworks in Washington already, but not the kind that get the oohs and the ahs. Our best in the business panel of journalists is here to make sense of the pyrotechnics. Stay with us.
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3: All right, all right. With us now, it's our best in the business panel of journalists. Carl Hulse, he is the chief Washington correspondent for the New York Times, an august personage indeed. Naomi Lim, she is a White House reporter for the Washington Examiner. And my friend, Bill Salmon, senior vice president of editorial content for The Hill and News Nation. He also happens to host You Anchor on Fridays when we do our Whole Hog Politics live stream at thehill.com, which is truly excellent and fun and great. And we talk about rock music and stuff. Okay, here we go. Topic one, take two.
4: How'd it go, Senator? How'd it go?
5: Love is the answer.
3: After President Trump went nuclear on congressional Republicans over opposition to the Iran war, the GOP tries to make peace this week. Can they wrap it up? Carl, we start with you. The conflict between the president, the Senate, the Congress, all of this stuff, John Thune's miseries, what do you see?
6: I see the Senate has left town for 2 weeks. So they decided, let's get out of here and get out of the line of fire. I mean, that was just a crazy situation, setting up for this bill signing in Statuary Hall. Republicans finally get something that they can rally around. As I wrote this week, the Democrats were nervous about this. They didn't really want to give them a good talking point, but they said, hey, we're going to go along with it. And then lo and behold, the president comes in and scuttles the whole thing because he wants a passage of the Save America Act, which is not going to pass. So I don't know how you resolve this situation.
3: Naomi, does he expect that it could pass, or is this messaging, or as even Mark Harris, who is a very Freedom Caucus-y, very Republican-y Republican, as he basically acknowledged, what the president has proposed wouldn't get through the Senate. There's not a scenario. So is the president is he goading them, or does he think it can pass? What's going on?
7: I mean, I do think this is a genuine priority for the president. It's not only the Save America Act with its voting provisions, but it's also these provisions that have transgender policy in it, which always gets the loudest cheers at his rallies. So I think the idea, and I think this happens a lot with the White House, is they're like, why not just try and put as much pressure as they can before the midterms, because it does give them something to talk about. But to Carl's point, it's not something that might actually help Republicans win in November. It's not the affordability message that he's been so weak on so far.
3: Bring me back from the edge, Bill Salmon. And I think that Republicans are talking about this stuff and that these fights basically are about Iran, right? So the rebuke of the White House in the vote, which is symbolic about the Iran war powers and the broad disapproval and all of those things, that's the backdrop for all of this. And that what has the president, as John Kennedy said, as mad as a murder hornet, is that rebuke.
8: I think it's, I take an even broader view. I think it's Republicans trying to calculate, when is it safe to conclude that we have Donald Trump in the rearview mirror? Okay, much is being made of the YOLO conference, the You Only Live Once conference.
3: Tom Tillis.
8: You've got Cassidy and Cornyn and whoever who's been primaried, Massey, and they're unleashed and they can speak out against the president. But the truth is, it's a small number of people. I think most Republicans still are freaked out by Donald Trump. I mean, you go back 11 years, this has been happening for over a decade. I remember in the lead up to the first presidential debate that featured Donald Trump, you and I had something to do
3: remember.
8: With that debate.
3: Yeah.
8: And the conventional wisdom was, okay, this guy's going to get on the stage. He's doing it for ratings. He's not a serious person. And then we'll be done with him and we'll nominate Jeb or Marco or Chris Christie or Scott Walker. And we saw how that turned out. And then 5 years later, after he lost re-election, and then you had January 6th, I think a lot of people from Mitch McConnell on down said, well, we won't have to worry about him anymore. Okay, we can finally put him in the rearview mirror. And I think even today, with his low approval ratings, an unpopular war in Iran, the fact that he's not going to be able to have another term, I still think a lot of Republicans are very much worried about offending him. So I think the people who are speaking out against him will remain a distinct minority.
3: Carl, how much of this is the Iran? Am I right?
6: Yeah, to I actually that think that you have a good point, but I think
3: we can stop right there.
6: No, but I think it's a little bigger too. But it's also the pushback on the ballroom funding, and the January 6th money. I think there was a lot of that. I think Senate Republicans, particular, look at this and go, "We're the ones on the ballot." You know, he's doing all this stuff and he's putting us in this tough situation. I mean, I've had multiple staffers and members say he's trying to sabotage us, right? And we don't get it. We don't understand why he's doing this. Now, John Cornyn, who is a little bit of the...
3: He's YOLOing hard right now.
6: YOLO-ish. Said to me, you know, maybe this is just a big reason to get rid of the filibuster altogether, and then the president can push through a lot of stuff that he wants. So, you know, there's a lot of theories.
3: Does he still say that?
6: Yes.
3: He said that to me the other day. So he's abiding by his...
6: No, he's saying that he thinks that's what the tactic might be. He's saying he was for reforming the filibuster.
3: Mend it, don't end it. All right. Topic two. Who's in charge here?
9: I think it's ironic that we control the House, the Senate, the Supreme Court, and the White House, and we're yelling election fraud. I mean, we won all the damn elections.
3: Okay, Republicans remain obsessed with voter fraud. Is it paranoia or is it calculation? Naomi, I'm sorry to make you our election fraud expert on this panel, but is it possible here that smart Republicans know that they're in for a beating this fall, and that by hyping election fraud and making the Save America Act part of the discussion, that they'll be able to cry foul later, that they're laying down a predicate much as they did in 2020. What about that?
7: I think you're on a roll today with that with that point, because that's something that we've been sort of exploring this week, because everyone sort of says, you know, the president doesn't care about the elections. I think an argument that could have some weight to it is that he cares to the point that he thinks that he's going to lose, which is why we're seeing a lot of the things that we're seeing in terms of the legacy stuff that he's pushing. But I think the election fraud stuff is another way that they can sort of make this glide path or make it easier when they do necessarily, or like when Republicans may underperform in November.
3: I never know how anxious to be about this kind of stuff, Bill, because some of it is just lip flap, right? That this is stuff that people say. On the other hand, I sometimes wonder, I think, where are you and I going to be on election night in November?
8: Yeah. Well, look, you know, presidents have a set of beliefs, and their followers usually agree with most of those beliefs, but occasionally will have disagreements on one or two things, and it's a little awkward when those people have to talk about those things. Nothing is more cringe than the topic of who won the 2020 presidential election, and it's awful to watch his acolytes
6: and nominees
8: try to say, well, it's complicated, because clearly, and you and I had something to do with the calling of that election.
3: J.D. Vance answering Bill Maher's question.
8: Oh, yes, like, last night, right. Yeah. So I don't know that this is, look, there are things that Republicans have to work with. It's a grim environment. They can talk about the new socialism trend. They can talk about gas prices down under $4. You know, they got a few wins with redistricting. Talking about election fraud, I don't see is in the top five things you should be talking about.
3: But Carl, the Postmaster General says that they're going to intercept ballots from states that don't comply with the president's orders. We've got legal fights going on around this stuff. You tell me.
6: I mean, I think it's both strategic and paranoia. Okay. You know, that's the combination of the two.
3: It's very Washington of it.
6: I think that Democrats are really worried that there's going to be a lot of interference with the election, and that's what they're preparing for. I've had Democrats say to me, January 6th is going to be on the inside this time, right, in the challenges to the election.
3: Then Republicans are going to say, oh, it's just about...
6: But I mean... You got to love Thomas Massie. It is a fair point. It's like, well, you've won everything. Why do you think the elections are rigged? I think there's a lot of misunderstanding about how modern elections work and how mail-in ballot work. And if you get rid of mail-in balloting, you can't have an election because everybody can't go vote on the same day anymore. It's just a fact. There's too many.
3: All right. Topic three, taking the plunge.
10: Three, two, one.
3: New York Democrats jump feet first into democratic socialism on Tuesday.

0: Just at the moment, Democrats want to keep the focus on Republicans. A damaging rift emerges. Bill Salmon, 2 points. Zoran Mamdani is excellent at politics.
1: Yeah.
0: This guy is a political. Yeah. He is the video of him at the pool, all of the stuff. He's very good at this.
2: If he was born in the United States,
0: he would be the front runner.
2: He would be a top tier
0: 28 contender. But that's true. But it's also true that Democrats are eating each other's faces right now, talking about democratic socialism. I asked Congressman Subramaniam about Josh Shapiro basically saying, let's fight.
1: Yeah.
0: Let's go ahead. I want to have it out. James Carville says that's not my party. This is not the conversation Democrats want to have halfway into a midterm year.
2: You're right, and it's big. You know, you can make the argument, well, it's just New York, it's just Washington, we're about to get a socialist mayor here. And that's true, but it's such a dominant topic now. And I was listening to Rahm Emanuel the other day, who makes a lot of sense on a lot of this stuff, and he was saying, look, it's one thing to bring socialists into already blue cities and already blue districts and make them bluer. You're not really changing the math in terms of who controls Congress or whatever. The real trick is winning over purple or even red districts, and there's no danger of that with these socialists, but it is creating a huge political problem for Democrats. And again, you know, if you're a Republican looking at this difficult environment, you're like, what do we have to work with? What give me some silver linings here. This is a huge gift for them.
0: Okay, Carl, the Tea Party analogy for Democrats, which is something that I resisted in the past. I was like, no, I see blue MAGA, but I don't know that I see the Tea Party, because Democrats kind of already did that in 2008. They already had their upheaval. I think it's maybe happening. Is that happening?
3: Yeah, I think there is. I think that this is obviously a problem for Democrats out in the country. And there are some other races where this is going to pop up. There's a Colorado House race but I think that this touches on a couple of things for the Democrats. One, there are a lot of people out there who don't think this economy is working for them, and they see a lot of other people getting rich. So I think that some of these people have tapped into that. This is also what happens when you're winning the House, right? Your playing field changes. And if you guys were around, you remember 2004, 2006, it was the other problem for the Democrats. They were Rahm Emanuel. They were actually having moderate candidates and pro-gun candidates elected, and that caused division in the party. So, you know, divided Democrats in disarray, if I may, is not a new thing. But this is definitely something they're going to have to navigate, and it's tricky, and it could hurt them in some places.
0: We need a headline that says, Republicans pounce on Democrats in disarray,
3: yeah,
0: and then we will have every trope wound into one single headline. So the reality here is that when you have new energy in a party, and I think Carl is 100% right. You want the energy, but it comes with heartburn. You want those new voters to come in. You want to engage. Talk about how cohesive you think can the Democrats sort of whistle past the graveyard on that stuff, get through November, and deal with it later?
4: Well, what I think is really tricky for the Democrats is that they're always criticized for not running for something. A lot of the time they're running against Trump.
0: And you heard that a lot on Tuesday in New York.
4: So this is something that I think, you know, there's part of the party, to Carl's point, that really does want this. What I'm really curious about is how the Michigan primary plays out, because let's say Abul al-Sahid, who is more progressive, he's not a democratic socialist per se, but he's
0: more Bernie Sanders endorsed, and he's, yes.
4: And this is a purple state, a must-win state in a presidential election in Michigan. So my argument would be, I think there needs to be a wait and see. Let's see how, potentially, if he is the nominee.
0: If he joins Graham Platner and others. And just briefly before we move off this, Israel, what seems to be different about this than other iterations of democratic progressivism before is that the issue of Israel and foreign policy, we're a long way from Bernie Sanders. Is this, and just down the row, starting with you, Carl, is Israel the flashpoint on this, or is it?
3: It's definitely one of them, and it is creating a real fissure in the party.
0: You agree?
4: I agree, but also the Republican Party is also dealing with similar.
0: Yeah, that's true.
2: And also complicating this, a couple of the people who might be contenders on the Democratic side.
0: Oh, don't read my card and steal my question.
2: Shapiro and John Ossoff. Both Jewish, but both top-tier contenders.
0: You anchor Friday. I anchor Sunday.
2: I did not
0: That's
2: read
0: the
2: your
0: deal.
2: Notes.
0: All right. That brings us to topic 4, Polar Express.
5: Thanks for joining us today, honey.
6: Of course. Good to see you.
0: As the 2028 field shapes up, it's becoming more clear that Vice President J.D. Vance and Congresswoman Alexandria Ocasio-Cortez from the opposite poles of American politics and culture are the real front runners. Now, Bill, you can attack my premise. J.D. Vance and Ocasio-Cortez, that's your 2028 matchup the election America deserves.
2: That's a spicy headline, but here's how I feel about it. My brain tells me to go with the front runners, which is Newsom and
0: he's
2: Vance.
0: Barely the Newsom, right? Is
2: no, he's fading from the headlines. I'm telling you, but you know what my gut says? It'll not be Newsom and Vance. It'll be Ossoff and Rubio, or some variation of that, because it's never who we think it is at this stage out.
0: Carl,
3: I think John Ossoff is having a big moment right now.
0: Yeah, for
3: and
0: sure.
3: The interesting thing to me about him is he's running in Georgia. Typically, you would run as sort of try to appeal, you know, to the right a little bit. Oh, you know, Trump's doing some good things. No, full on attack with some really big speeches. Marco Rubio is pretty cagey about the way he's playing some things right now. But I agree with you. It's just way too early to tell who is going to be there. And I do think that people, you know, when they talk about, some people winning quickly in these Senate races and then become front runners, I forget it.
0: Naomi, just agree with me. We're almost out of time. Just make me feel better. Say it's
4: I mean, that would make it more fun and interesting and having another woman candidate to see whether we can push that thesis, whether the country's ready for it.
0: Yeah, thank you for bringing some good energy here in the panel of all of us dudes. We appreciate you doing that today. We thank you very much. Panel, we thank you all. We hope you each have a wonderful Independence Day. After the break, even Europeans know America is awesome. Can we convince ourselves? The chairwoman of America 250 joins us when we return.

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3: America 250 is the name for the congressionally approved bipartisan committee established years ago to commemorate this year's semi-quincentennial of America's founding. Since then, the nation's anniversary celebration has gotten complicated. Here to answer whether we can still find some unum in our pluribus is Rosie Rios. She is the chairwoman of America 250. She happens to be the former treasurer of these United States. Madam Chairwoman, I need help. I'm bummed out. I need you to cheer me up. I thought the 250th was going to be a moment to bring Americans together. And here's what the poll from the Associated Press National Opinion Research Center said. It's not. It's dividing us like we are on everything else that you see. Republicans say, yay, we feel good. Democrats feel bad. There's too much division in the chart. Give me some hope here. Tell me what I ought to feel good about.
4: Well, first of all, thank you for having me. And look, our goal, we are a legislatively mandated organization that has to engage all 350 million Americans. So we are bipartisan. I say all partisan, nonpartisan, and there's no politics allowed, just purpose. And certainly our values-based programming is absolutely behind that. So, of course, we're going to have the moments of celebration that everyone's looking for, that pomp and circumstance, the music, the fireworks. Absolutely, that's all part of it. But it's also about the movement. And the movement for us is something that has to last long after 2026. I mean, our nation is a nation of givers. Our nation always rises to the occasion. So what can we do to inspire that sense of patriotism, but also that sense of a journey to become even more perfect?
3: Oh, okay. I dig it. I see what. So I was thinking about what gave me hope and what there was to feel good about. I'm a history nerd. I have devoted my vocational life to politics. And so I'm thinking about the bicentennial. And the country was in a pretty tough place in 1975, right? The end of Vietnam, just after Watergate, pretty rough. The country wasn't exactly on a roll. So maybe it took time. Maybe it took years for the full effects of Americans considering our shared heritage, this inheritance that we have as Americans. Talk more then about this moment of education and civic virtue. What happens after the 4th of July?
4: Yeah, so that's one of my favorite questions. So look, I remember the bicentennial like it was yesterday. I was almost 11 years old. It was a very grand time for our country. We were coming out of Watergate, the Vietnam War. The economy wasn't that great. And by the way, the Bicentennial Commission was actually disbanded 3 years prior to the bicentennial. It was repurposed as this administrative entity that was led by former Secretary of the Navy, John Warner. So again, the fact that we as a congressional commission have been in place now for 10 years, I've been on this commission now for 8 years, 4 years as chair, four administrations, this commission has survived. And I think where we have focused on this values-based programming has been very, very effective. So, you know, whether it's the launch of America Gives, which aims to make 2026 the largest year of volunteer hours ever recorded by our country, it's never happened before. Or what we are, what we launched, in the spring with America Startup. This is a spotlight on the next generation of entrepreneurs, which is focused on undergraduates, college kids. It was absolutely amazing. We're doing it again in the fall. But I think what I'm most proud of is what we are launching on the 4th of July called Giving Forth. So, of course, as I mentioned, we are a very generous country. We come around for the 4th of July to celebrate together, to be that e pluribus unum, knowing that we are having this connective experience and celebrating our Declaration of Independence. But we're also trying to move the needle on what it means to give back. So Giving Forth, you know, you might know that most people think about philanthropy at the end of the calendar year when you're thinking about your taxes. We want to move the needle. We want to use that time period in partnership, by the way, with Giving Tuesday to move it from the end of the year to the summer season, kind of a new season of giving, and using the semi-quincentennial as a way to launch this initiative to make giving back this effort that's going to focus on July 4th as part of these celebrations. So our goal is to kind of start the campaign on July 4th. It doesn't end on July 4th. Okay. And that our goal is for next July 4th, 2027, to be the largest day of giving in our country's history. Think of it as Live Aid on steroids. There's much more to look forward to.
3: I believe you. I believe that you're going for it. I can tell that you've got a lot of pep in your step on this. But on the big day, on July 4th, where are you going to be? Where are you going to on July 4th?
4: And Let me tell you, on July 3rd, I am going to be in New York City. Okay. So we are doing, you probably heard we're doing a ball drop. Mm-hmm. To ring in July 4th in Times Square, a better way to think about kind of the global clock than to ring it in on July 3rd. But we're not doing one ball drop. We're doing eight ball drops to represent the eight time zones of the U.S. We already are a nation of nations. We know that, you know, starting at 10 a.m. on July 3rd, that's actually midnight in Guam and the Northern Mariana Islands. Eight ball drops later, that is American Samoa. So again, sea to shining sea is how we're approaching this. And then the next day, we're anchoring America's Block Party in Los Angeles at the L.A. Coliseum. It's kind of a passing of the torch, if you will, to the L.A. Olympics in 2028, where a lot of the Olympics are going to be held at the L.A. Coliseum. And again, look, these are benefit shows, right? What we're doing in America's Block Party in L.A., which is the first ever synchronized 4th of July celebration around the country, both of those days, the 3rd and the 4th, are leveraging technology in a way that's never happened before. All of it's going to be live streamed on our website. Again, we want to be able to provide that opportunity for all of us to come together for the very first time.
3: Madam Chairwoman, I would not bet against you. I appreciate your time. 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A happy early Independence Day to you, and we'll see you on the other side.
4: Thanks so much for having me.
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8: The price of crude returning to pre-war levels. I'm Mike Vaccara, News Nation Washington Bureau Chief. The cost of crude oil, an international benchmark, dropped to between $72 and $73 a barrel on Friday. That amount hasn't been seen since February 27th of this year. It's a day before the U.S. and Israel launched strikes across Iran. During the war, oil prices peaked at $118 a barrel, causing a spike in prices at the pump and hitting American pocketbooks with inflation. That inflation now at 4.1% annually. Gas prices are also dropping, now standing at a national average of $3.90 a gallon. That's down almost 60 cents from a month ago. Still, Americans are reeling from the economic hangover of those high prices. In a new Gallup poll, two-thirds of Americans say they face financial hardship due to increased gas prices. I'm Mike Vaccara, and this is the News Nation Political Minute.
9: 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You got to watch News Nation. You really do. It's the best.
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through the cunning, Wild Turkey, and Thomas Jefferson argued for a scene depicting the children of Israel. It took three committees to finally resolve the debate. That makes another anniversary we celebrate today all the more remarkable. That's right, on this day in 1776, the Declaration of Independence was submitted for final consideration. Congress had appointed a committee of five to draft a formal statement justifying independence from the crown and tapped Jefferson to take the first pass. His eloquent expression of Enlightenment ideals was good, but the other members of the committee, especially Franklin, cautioned the youngest member of Congress that his words were too flowery and too radical. Thus was born one of the greatest collaborative expressions in human history and etched the immortal words on the hearts of every American. We hold these truths to be self-evident. So whatever you're trying to get down on paper this week, we hope your rhetoric soars like an eagle. Until next time.

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0: The U.S. and Iran say they've agreed to stop exchanging strikes and allow ships to pass through the Strait of Hormuz after a weekend of new fighting. The strait and who will control it becoming more of a thorn in the side of negotiators, with Iran appearing to use it as leverage in its latest demands. Then in Venezuela, remarkable stories of rescues and survival as crews find babies and others under mountains of debris. But those same groups are warning the chances of more survival stories are dwindling by the minute. We are live in Miami, which is quickly becoming the hub for U.S. aid and relief efforts. Plus,
1: we just have just an amazing country, and we have so much to be proud of and thankful for, and it means everything to me.
0: Today, we are kicking off a new series ahead of America's 250th birthday. The Spirit of America will take you across the country, sharing stories

0: rarely make headlines. Today, we take you to Iowa and West Virginia, where the American flag carries the weight of a nation. Morning, everybody. I'm Marky Martin. It's Monday, June 29th. As always, thanks for waking up early with us. New this morning, the ceasefire between Iran and the United States is back on for now, despite more strikes over the weekend, both sides accusing the other of violating the ceasefire and memorandum of understanding that was signed less than 2 weeks ago at this point. Leaders in the Middle East called the weekend's event part of a, quote, evolving regional situation and said they expect more attacks in the weeks and months ahead. News Nation White House correspondent Kelly Meyer joins me now. Kelly, good morning to you live from the White House. What are officials telling you this morning?
1: Good morning, Marky. Well, a U.S. official tells News Nation that talks over the U.S.-Iran memorandum of understanding are still on despite the exchange of strikes over the weekend, and that both sides have agreed to stand down at the moment. Iran says it targeted U.S. military sites in Kuwait and Bahrain. And the attacks come after the U.S. struck 10 Iranian military targets at multiple locations in and around the Strait of Hormuz. United States aircraft just struck Iranian missile and drone storage locations, as from President Trump over the weekend, and coastal radar sites for violating the ceasefire agreement again. It is very possible that they will never learn. There may come a point when we are no longer able to be reasonable and will be forced to militarily complete the job that we were very successfully started. If that happens, the Islamic Republic of Iran will no longer exist, end quote. So CENTCOM putting out this video showing the weekend strikes and saying they are in retaliation to the Iranian drone attack on a crude oil tanker near the strait. Now, we have heard Iran say in recent days they aren't happy with ships using a new route they do not approve of. They want ships to go through the strait closer to their territory. And this exchange of fire really underscores how fragile this ceasefire is and questions whether there is a path to diplomacy with Iran. So still talks continue. Secretary of State Marco Rubio in Switzerland this weekend saying the plan is for technical talks to pick up in the coming days. And the White House says at this hour, those plans have not changed, Marky.
0: Yeah, and after a weekend of trading strikes back and forth, now the two sides just supposed to sit down and talk it out with one another, to be a fly on the wall for that. Kelly, while I still have you, how's the fighting in Lebanon playing into the ceasefire discussions?
1: Well, Iran is still insisting that Israel withdraw troops from southern Lebanon and stop the attacks despite more strikes overnight. The IDF saying it hit three Hezbollah military sites, including an underground tunnel it claims contained hundreds of weapons and launchers. And additional strikes took out a launch platform the IDF claimed the group was using to target Israeli forces. And the strikes overnight come less than 48 hours after Lebanon and Israel agreed on a security agreement brokered by the U.S. that calls for Israel to leave southern Lebanon in phases alongside the Lebanese army. Iran, meanwhile, on Sunday called on the U.S. to set out a timetable for Israel's, quote, unconditional withdrawal from occupied Lebanese territory, something not addressed by that security agreement arranged and reached on Saturday. Marky.
0: All right. Kelly Meyer live at the White House for us. Thank you. For more, let me now bring in Senior Advisor for Defense and Security Department at the Center for Strategic and International Studies, retired Marine Corps Colonel Mark Kantsian. Colonel, good to see you. So Tehran and Washington agreeing to restart these talks after these weekend strikes. You and I have been talking for months. It feels like we've been on this ride before. So do you see us making much headway toward a deal this week?
2: Well, we're hopeful, of course, that the negotiators will be able to make progress on a variety of disagreements. The idea that the two sides are continuing to fight while the negotiations go on, that's not unusual in conflicts. In fact, it's very often the rule. Remember that when the United States reached an armistice in Korea, the fighting went on for over a year while the negotiators were meeting. It's good news that we have a ceasefire here. We've had this tit-for-tat going on for several days. And we've been in that situation before. You know, there's one strike, a retaliation, and then we agree to stop. So the negotiators will meet and try to resolve some of these problems where the two sides appear quite far apart.
0: What did you make of the fact, though, that the IRGC hit these bases housing U.S. forces in Kuwait and Bahrain, but not only hit them, but hit them, you know, targeted them with ballistic missiles? You know, how significant is that, that it wasn't just drone attacks, sir?
2: Well, the ballistic missiles are more difficult to intercept. So those are vehicles that are more likely to strike their targets. And hitting those bases, they've struck them before. Those bases have been around for a while. Not surprising that they would go after them again.
0: Before the war, you know, began, the biggest sticking point in a possible peace deal between Iran and the U.S. was Tehran's nuclear ambitions. Now it seems to be the Strait of Hormuz, which was open and free to navigate before the war even began. So is the president playing his cards right here, you think?
2: Well, the strait is a difficult item between the two countries. Iran claims sovereignty over the strait and the ability to impose tolls if they seek that. The United States can't agree to that. The United States needs to have, and the world needs to have, free passage through the strait. There are many other straits around the world where countries might exert their sovereignty if they saw the opportunity here. The nuclear issue seems to be possibly more tractable in the sense that there was a they were making progress towards an agreement, and the agreement would look like Iran would not do any enrichment for 10 years. They would downblend their existing enriched uranium, and there would be some sort of inspection regime.
0: Where do you think we realistically end with them on the nuclear question in all of this?
2: I think that, you know, where they were headed, what I just described, would be a reasonable endpoint for both sides. Both sides could claim victory. The Iranians could say that they still have not given up the right to enrich at some point. The United States could argue that Iran was not going to be able to build a nuclear weapon, and that with all the destruction we have imposed on their nuclear facilities, that they are much further from nuclear capability than they were before. And you have to have an agreement where both sides can claim victory.
0: Yeah. And for, you know, several months now, we've heard the president and also the Pentagon just reiterate this idea that, you know, they've decimated Iran's military capabilities. You know, they said that their navy is wiped out, that their leaders are gone. But yet Iran still continues to launch strikes our way. So have we not done as much damage to Iran as the White House claims we have?
2: Well, we've done a lot of damage to Iran. There's no question. Their navy has been destroyed. They're down to speedboats, much of their air force also, their ability to build ballistic missiles. They've retained some inventory of ballistic missiles. And, of course, much of their leadership has been killed. But the Iranians have shown that they are willing to persevere. They are willing to accept the damage and sacrifices despite what's gone on. And this shows the limits of what air power can do in the absence of ground forces. It can impose a lot of destruction. But ultimately, if the other side wants to persevere, they can.
0: Well, we'll see where a new round of talks gets us this week. Colonel Mark Kantzian, I'm sure I'll be talking to you again soon. Thank you, sir, for your analysis, especially on an early Monday morning.
2: Thanks for having me on the program.
0: See you again soon. All right, happening today, everybody, we could learn about the jury selection process for the federal case against the man accused of killing a healthcare CEO on a New York City sidewalk. Luigi Mangione is set to appear in a Manhattan courtroom in just a few hours. Mangione is being tried by the state and Department of Justice. News Nation national correspondent Marcus Espinoza is live outside that courthouse for us this morning. Marcus, good morning to you. What more are we expected to learn in court today?
3: Hey, Marky, good morning. So for those trying to keep track at home, today and this week is about the federal trial, as you mentioned, and laid out for Luigi Mangione. So we're expected to hopefully find out a couple things that are going to take place around 11:30 today when that pretrial hearing starts. So perhaps some jury selection information there, and then also nailing down any sort of scheduling as well. So U.S. attorneys, in fact, they sent a letter to the judge saying they're ready to go. to answer any questions that they might need or that the judge might have for them, including proposed juror questions. And they're ready to discuss scheduling as well. Mangione's attorneys have previously said they're worried about potential bias in jury selection, given the immense amount of media attention this case has received.

0: district judge in Mangione's federal case has also expressed concern over having potential jurors fill out questionnaires as Mangione's state trial and inevitable media coverage takes place, which is going to be first. Remember, that is, he's facing both state and federal charges. Mangione has pleaded not guilty in both cases after he allegedly gunned down UnitedHealthcare CEO Brian Thompson on the streets of Manhattan. Mangione faces up to life in prison in both cases there. The state trial is scheduled to begin in September, the federal trial sometime next year, Marky.
1: And Marcus, what about reports on a potential plea deal in Mangione's federal case? I know that his attorneys were meeting with prosecutors to discuss that possibility. Where did those talks land?
0: Yeah, this was interesting. That kind of popped up last week, towards the end of last week. Caused a bit of ruckus over, could something like this take place? Remember, Luigi Mangione and his team could change their plea or change to a plea deal at any time they want. Right now, they're fighting both the federal and state. But the defense for Luigi Mangione, they came out and said that this is, you know, really about the prosecution getting out there and painting a bad picture about Luigi Mangione. So they denied any sort of thing, real, you know, sort of honestly a plea deal taking place, some sort of authentic deal taking place. And so they have pushed back on this, and that's what we're seeing right now.
1: All right. Copy that. Marcus Espinosa live in New York for us. Keep us posted. We'll check back in throughout the morning. Still ahead on Morning in America, the man accused of trying to assassinate the president is also set to face a judge today. What prosecutors are planning in the White House Correspondents' Dinner shooting case? That's after the break. And then later,
2: it's amazing that you make it 250 years and that, God willing, we go another 250 or longer, right?
1: Yeah, 250 is kind of surreal to think about if you sit with it for long enough. The spirit of America is flying strong, and News Nation's Brian Enten takes us on a road trip through the heartland where volunteers are showing up with a very special gift to help veterans fly the stars and stripes at their own homes.

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6: Welcome back, everybody. Later this morning, Alec Murdaugh is expected in court for the first time since his convictions for the murders of his wife and son were overturned. Today's hearing is to focus on his retrial. The former South Carolina lawyer is still serving a sentence for stealing millions from his law firm and clients, and his attorneys have filed a motion to allow him to appear in court unshackled and in civilian clothes. His defense also wants independent testing of DNA found under Maggie Murdaugh's fingernails and to change the trial venue as well. Then the suspect in the shooting at the White House Correspondents' Dinner in April is due back in court this morning for a status hearing as well. Cole Allen from California has pleaded not guilty to attempting to assassinate President Trump and other government officials that night. Prosecutors say the 31-year-old was armed with a rifle, handgun, and other weapons when he tried to storm that ballroom at the Washington Hilton before being taken down. Let me now bring in David Gelman, criminal defense attorney and former prosecutor himself, for more on what we're expecting today. David, good morning to you. So, you know, I was reading that these prosecutors are planning to show this mountain of evidence, including the infamous surveillance video, selfies that Allen took, and also an alleged anti-Trump manifesto that he sent. What exactly will you be watching for in today's status hearing?
8: Hey, Marky. So, you know, today I'm really going to be looking at the defense and whether they're going to be bringing up any mental health issues. I think that's key. Because remember, when they first had the hearing, there was talk about all of that. So I want to see if they do that, because if that's going to happen, then they're going to have to do scheduling for experts. Because I really believe that this is going to be a battle of the experts. You know, the defense, they're going to say that he was not mentally well at the time, that he had mental health issues. The prosecutors, obviously, they're going to be countering that with their own expert saying he knew exactly what he was doing. So I think that is really what's going to be happening today.
6: Yeah. Do you think that's their best card to play? The mental health card?
8: It's probably going to be the only card to play if you think about it. He was caught red-handed. They have, like you said, they have a mountain of evidence against this guy. Videos, they have the train tickets, they have a manifesto. So, yeah, I think their only real shot would be a mental health defense. But at the same time, he planned everything very, very thoroughly. So I don't know how you're going to be doing that defense at the beginning.
6: Yeah, I know he also sent a message to his family, 10 minutes before the attack, saying he thought it was his duty to target Trump administration officials. The other thing I wanted to ask you, David, the judge just last week that acting AG Todd Blanch and D.C. U.S. Attorney Jeanine Pirro, they could stay on the case after the defense argued that they should be disqualified over, one, their attendance at the dinner that night, and two, their friendships with the president. What did you make of that move, and what could it reveal about next steps?
8: Well, if the judge disqualified Todd Blanch and Jeanine Pirro, that would have been pretty unprecedented, in my opinion. I think the judge did the correct thing here by allowing them to stay in there. Look, because they were there, that doesn't mean that they can't be able to, that they're not able to be the prosecutors in this case. So I think the judge did the right thing. And frankly, if he didn't, they would have to appeal that, because there's just no bias at all regarding this. And because they're friends with the president, that really has nothing to do with anything. So it was just the defense probably just trying to throw something against the wall, hoping it sticks.
6: Right. Take me to next month, because the White House Correspondents' Dinner has now been rescheduled to later next month with all these enhanced safety measures. But questions, of course, still remain over how this April breach was even able to happen in the first place. How confident are you that the security gaps have been addressed there?
8: That's a great question. Obviously, I think they're going to be, you know, really dotting their I's, crossing their T's for something like this. Wouldn't you think so? They're not going to do it at the hotel either. So it's going to be a much tighter space. The security apparatuses are going to be insane. So I would assume that this is probably going to be the safest place in the whole world that particular night.
6: Yeah. And you would have thought it would have been the same.

0: in April as well.
1: Yeah.
0: So we'll be watching next month and also today what happens in that courtroom. David Gelman, thank you so much as always, sir. Good to see you.
1: Great seeing you. Thanks, Margie.
0: Have a great week. Okay, everybody, let's take a live look at the National Mall now, hosting the Great American State Fair over the next few days, including Independence Day. The CEO of Freedom 250 joins us live up next to talk about how people are enjoying the displays and all the celebrations after weekend one. Plus,
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0: Volunteers showing up at the homes of veterans across the heartland with a really special gift. Brian Enten takes us on a road trip celebrating the spirit of America, honoring our heroes and everyone who makes this country so special. He's up next.
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0: 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Today kicks off News Nation's Spirit of America road trip series. So all week long, our team is hitting the road, highlighting the very best of our country ahead of its big 250th birthday. We are telling the stories that rarely make national headlines, stories of hard work, service, resilience, freedom, opportunity, you name it. Well, this morning, senior national correspondent Brian Enten is in Huntington, West Virginia, with our News Nation Ford truck. Look at this thing. Brian, that looks pretty slick. You're there because the story for you began in Iowa, right, with a pretty remarkable veteran installing flagpoles. Tell us more.
11: Yeah, hey, Marky, this is awesome. I mean, we're starting our big News Nation road trip. We got the Ford F-150, which is super nice. What a nice truck. You might remember we were in the RV last time. This F-150 is so much easier to drive. We love it. We're in West Virginia. We're starting the big road trip. Everyone in West Virginia said, you've got to go to Tudor's Biscuit World. I heard it like five times, so we just

0: got a biscuit. This is apparently the famous one. I'm going to take a bite later, but this is the Mountaineer. Marky, look at this. It's got the ham. You actually get the hash brown inside the biscuit. I mean, it doesn't get much more American than that, but we're having a great time going all across the country. We were in Iowa, as you mentioned. I met just a great group of guys who are doing something really, really special for veterans. Take a look at this. The Spirit of America making house calls in Northwest Iowa.
1: Hey, I'm Tim with the Veteran Flagpole Initiative.
0: Angela Moore, who served in the U.S. Air Force, joins three dozen other veterans getting a gift like no other on a sunny weekend in rural Spencer, Iowa. Flagpoles in their front yards in honor of their service.
2: Thank you.
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0: Clayton Mingus, a veteran of the Korean War, looks on as volunteers from the Veteran Flagpole Initiative descend, just in time for our nation's birthday.
4: It means a lot to me. I sure appreciate this new flag.
5: What has it meant for you doing this?
6: You know, for me, I'm a veteran myself, but when I'm doing this mission, I just consider myself more of a fan.
0: Eric Dolash heads up the nonprofit that's now erected more than 200 flagpoles across Iowa.
7: 1, 2, 3.
0: Veterans chosen based on their location, branch, and deployments.
6: And sure, maybe they're thanked in the store every now and then or by a family member. But to plot out some time specifically for them that they can receive this gift that's a visual reminder that this country still cares about their service is just super special to us and super important.
0: That care comes from volunteers of all sizes.
8: I'm giving something to the veteran as a show of gratitude.
9: Tyler? Hi there, I'm David Hinkle. I'm with the Veteran Flagpole Initiative.
10: How are you?
9: I'm doing well.
0: This day, Iraq War veteran Tyler Peters and his dad Ron, a U.S. Army veteran, both getting flagpoles of their own.
11: It means a lot to me, but it means more because of my son, you know, coming back from Iraq. So, yeah, it's pretty special.
12: It just shows that, you know, it's something that I helped fight for. That's what it means the most.
9: Ma'am?
0: Back at Angela Moore's house, retired Army Colonel Tim Sulzner handles the all-important presentation of the flag.
13: You're one of the less than 1% that raises your right hand to take that oath. Thank you.
14: Thank you.
13: It's emotional. And I, you know, it's hard for me to do sometimes. Like this morning, I'm fine and I make eye contact with the recipient. Then I'm like, you know, my throat starts getting tight. But it's because they're just great Americans.
0: One more veteran getting a grateful nation's respect.
15: I'm a very patriotic person. I love my country so much. And we just have just an amazing country. And we have so much to be proud of and thankful for. And it just, it means everything to me.
0: And Marky, those guys in Iowa were so cool. It's not like some big nonprofit charity. This is just a group of guys, friends, that got together over the last couple of years and started doing this. And they travel together. There's about 20 of them. They go out throughout the state putting those flagpoles in. Super, super cool. Back here in West Virginia, I got to show you the biscuit again, the Mountaineer. Look at that again.
16: Brian, we got the, I've had one of these.
0: The hash brown right in there.
16: I've actually had one of these Tudor biscuits many moons ago. They're like the size of your head. We need a, what's the verdict?
0: It's massive and it's so good.
16: It's
0: so good, Marky.
16: I'm jealous. Brian Enten, thank you for putting a spotlight not only on the biscuit, but of the story. I mean, we're forever indebted. And I love that little boy, Brock, who expressed his gratitude as well. Brian, we'll check back in on the road here in just a little bit. Thank you, my friend. Now, let's take a live look from the National Mall. This is in D.C. this morning. The Ferris wheel and all other kinds of fun activities are all set up for another day at the Great American State Fair. Let me now bring in Keith Kroc, who's the Freedom 250 CEO, to give us an update on how the Great American Fair celebrations are going. Keith, good morning to you, sir. Thank you for your time.
2: Well, thank you so much for having me on, Marty. I appreciate it.
16: I mean, how exciting is all of this? You got 50 states, six territories, a 110-foot Ferris wheel, a rodeo on the mall. How did the first weekend go?
2: It went absolutely incredible. You know, think of it. This is a once-in-a-generation moment. And to bring in, you know, all 50 states and six territories all in one place with these amazing exhibits, many of them high-tech, and programming that's going on throughout the day. You know, this has been just the chance of a lifetime. And we really encourage everybody to bring their families. You know, come on down. You can check out the different themes for the day on freedom250.org.
16: Yeah. You know, my parents actually went this weekend. They were blown away by it, sir. But just to elaborate off your point, I mean, this has more than 4,000 events planned, different daily themes from the American heartland to innovation, the next 250 years. One person can't possibly see all of it. So if I were headed there this week, what are the must-see stops that you would tell me to make?
2: Well, I think the rodeo is a must stop. I'm a good Ohio boy. You know, that's the fun part. I think some of the different exhibits in terms of innovation. And then, of course, you got to take a ride on a Ferris wheel. You got to sample some of the food. You know, I think states like I've heard Florida is very popular. I think Arizona is popular. So, you know, just do as much as you can.
16: Yeah, as much as you can while you're there. What about the actual 4th of July? Like, I feel like that's going to just be bonkers for people who are there. The president has promised this will be the largest fireworks display in history. You've said it'll be five times bigger than D.C.'s usual 4th of July show. Also with a shot at a Guinness World Record, too, while you're at it. What can people expect on the actual day?
2: Well, Marty, I think you described it perfect. It's going to be bonkers. It's going to be some of the greatest programming that you could possibly see all in one day. And then, of course, those fireworks. I see you have up there that 850,000 charges. The average Washington, D.C. fireworks is 35,000. That should give you an order of the magnitude of where that's those fireworks. You don't want to miss it. It's going to be spectacular. The president's going to be there and kick off a lot of the night programming. So this is something, bring your families, all that. There's plenty of room. You know, you go to website 250, reserve your tickets, and you're going to be able to see it from, you know, pretty much anywhere around Washington.
16: Just going to be extraordinary. One more question while I still have you, because I also wanted to ask you. You also just announced the 2026 Patriot Games, right? High school athletes ages 14 to 17 competing in August for this $250,000 scholarship prize pool. I know applications are currently open. Tell us more about what it is and who should apply for it.
2: Yeah, if you pick one word to describe this, I think it's going to be epic, Marty. And these are for any high school athletes age 14 to 17. And you're right. The big push now is to get these applicants applying. And they are going to compete in a whole wide range of sports. Elements of baseball, football, basketball, soccer. They're going to do the fitness test. I mean, it's going to be amazing. The top male and female athlete from each state. We'll see which state wins. There's prize money, and ESPN is going to put it the finals on in prime time.
16: Yeah,
2: so it's going to be widely covered. This is like a mini Olympics.
16: Talk about a stage for these high school athletes too. I mean, it's a big deal. Keith Kroc, I got to end it there, but thank you for your time, sir, and happy 250th to you. I know you'll be out there enjoying it every step of the way.
2: Happy 250th to you too, Marty. Thank you.
16: We'll see you again soon. Thank you, sir. And as we look forward to the 4th of July weekend, did want to tell you about this. We are expecting some pretty dangerous heat to move across the country. Let's take a live look at Atlanta. That's just one of many cities under a heat warning. A heat dome will keep temperatures well above 90 degrees across the central U.S. and East Coast, with pretty high humidity pushing heat indexes well above 100 degrees. Forecasters say there will be little to no relief over overnight, and officials are telling people to just be mindful of their time outdoors, stay hydrated, check in on the elderly as well. So just a heads up for the 4th there. Well, the U.S. and Iran recommit to talks after a fresh round of violence throughout the weekend. The big question this morning is, can that ceasefire hold out, or will the back-and-forth attacks and dispute over control of the Strait of Hormuz sink hopes for a lasting peace? More on that after the break.
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16: Overnight, Israel struck several targets in southern Lebanon, raising questions about a peace framework signed late last week. And that comes as the U.S. and Iran look to reset their fragile ceasefire after the countries traded strikes over the weekend. The military action reigniting fears that the memorandum of understanding between Washington and Tehran won't even last 2 weeks. For more, let me bring in National Security Analyst and Lexington Institute Vice President Rebecca Grant. Rebecca, good morning to you, ma'am. You know, I was just mentioning to Kelly at the White House earlier, so interesting that you spend the whole weekend trading fire. Now these two sides are going to have to just sit down and talk it out. Is this ceasefire on life support or the deal on life support? How would you describe things?
1: Well, it sure doesn't look like a ceasefire to us, but as long as they're getting to that next round of talks, then our continued U.S. military presence in Central Command, let's give them the credit for keeping this going. And the most important indicator to me is that there is still shipping traffic going through the Strait of Hormuz. It looks like there are about 40 ships, either inbound or outbound right now, your typical mix, tankers, bulkers, container ships. And that's what we want to see, because as the strait returns to normal, then Iran

0: and loses any delusional leverage they think they have over that strait.
1: That's interesting. I also wanted to ask you, because Iran says it has the right to control shipping through the strait and charge a fee to access it. Is there any room for negotiation on that when that's their position?
0: Zero. And they really have no tactical control of the strait. And they won't, because no one will stand for this. China won't stand for it. The Gulf states won't stand for it. It's got to be freedom of navigation. They're in talks with Oman, their neighbor across the strait, who's, you know, a really good partner and on the side of keeping the freedom of navigation. And they're going to end up with no tolls, no control, no revenue coming through that, because I tell you, this is really Iran absolutely desperate. So as the merchant traffic goes through, Iran loses any last gasp of hope of leverage.
1: And take me back to the strikes this weekend, because Iran struck, you know, countries that are home to U.S. bases. But I found it fascinating that they targeted those sites with ballistic missiles. Like this wasn't just drone attacks. How significant is that in your eyes that they used ballistics to target us?
0: Well, this was bad because it tells you the IRGC is still trying to stay in the fight. They're acting like rogues. And I think they wanted to try to put that pressure on. Now, the ballistic missiles, fortunately, those we are able to intercept. The same with the drone attacks. And I hate to see it, but in a pure tactical sense, and compared to what Iran did several weeks ago to their neighbors and to other bases, these are pretty small attacks. And CENTCOM will be briefing that Iran does not have much left. And fortunately, our strikes along the coastal areas should have taken down some of the radar communications and maybe weapons storage sites that they're using to do these little one-off attacks.
1: But if they're still doing these little one-off attacks, they still have a little bit of firepower in them. So do you think they're not quite as decimated as the White House and Pentagon claims them to be?
0: I actually think they are pretty decimated, but the military knows, Admiral Cooper knows, you're never going to get 100% of it. The worrying thing to me is the lack of Iran's political control over the IRGC, but this is a very difficult group, and I think we knew it would be like this, that they are going to continue to lash out verbally, to lash out occasionally for the strikes, and the answer is what we did, the suppressive attacks we did, and if we need to do more, we will. If it gets real bad and we need to take Karzai Island, the Marines and the 31st MEU are still there, two aircraft carriers, all the land-based air. That's why no one in U.S. CENTCOM is coming home right now.
1: Just a few seconds left and one more question for you. You know, we now have less than 60 days before this MOU expires. Deadline is going to be August 17th. What's the likelihood in your eyes that we reach some sort of breakthrough before that deadline?
0: I think the ship traffic, which is so important, will be good. Wait and see on the nuclear. They haven't made much visible progress yet. I don't see those UN inspectors on the plane. I think it's going to take a lot of U.S. pressure and effort to get that nuclear piece moving.
1: We'll see what comes to fruition this week. Rebecca Grant, thank you so much as always. Appreciate your time.
0: Thank you.
1: Let's take a live look at Venezuela this morning. Days after two devastating, deadly earthquakes, people there are still finding miracles in the rubble. How the Venezuelan-American community here in the United States is stepping up to help those who have just lost everything. That's after the break.
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10: Gosh, those cheers are the sound of hope this morning as crews find more earthquake survivors in Venezuela. Crews pulling this man from the rubble of a collapsed building just days after those devastating quakes. You're looking live at search efforts happening right now. We've got more than 1,400 people who are dead. Thousands more are injured. And back here at home, people in the community with the largest population of Venezuelan immigrants are all coming together to help however they can this morning. News Nation national correspondent Brooke Schaefer is live in South Florida this morning, where donation sites are really popping up across the region. We can see some of those supplies behind you there, Brooke.
11: Yeah, Marky, good morning. The amount of donations at this facility alone has been so overwhelming. They say their warehouse is actually at capacity. They've had to set up donation sites across South Florida for people to donate items that will then head directly to Venezuela. Here at Global Empowerment Mission, they tell us some of their most immediate needs are things like canned goods, hygiene products, toilet paper, wipes for children, and then, of course, emergency supplies as well, like first aid kits and flashlights.
12: This Venezuelan community, this diaspora in Miami, is so powerful. 1,482 cars came to drop off aid today at our headquarters on Sunday. Can you imagine 1,500 cars, actually each person dropping off aid like that? We had a line that was like a mile and a half long, on the highway just to be able to come into the warehouse and donate goods.
11: The U.S. this morning is also still helping in

0: search and rescue. Thousands are still reported missing in Venezuela. And we have seen, as you said, Marky, some miraculous recoveries, like this mom and her 9-month-old baby rescued from a collapsed building by local firefighters and a team from Virginia. Those elite search and rescue teams from Virginia, Los Angeles, and Miami are working alongside the U.S. State Department and military troops in Venezuela. The U.S. government has pledged $150 million in aid and military assets, search and rescue teams, and medical supplies. And Marky, that help cannot come soon enough. We know that some hospitals in Venezuela are overwhelmed and reportedly running out of supplies. As for these donations donated locally here in South Florida, we're told the State Department is now working with this organization to get these pallets of help directly to people in need. Marky?
1: As a mother of a 9-month-old, it just makes me ill. And we're praying for more miracles to come. Brooke Schaefer, live for us in Florida this morning. Thank you. Still ahead, the Supreme Court is about to wrap up a blockbuster term with major rulings expected here in just the next few days. What those justices are weighing on, everything from mail-in ballots to birthright citizenship and also presidential power. That's next.
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1: Well, it is only Monday, but it's already shaping up to be a very consequential week at the Supreme Court. With just a week left in the court's current session, the justices could still rule on cases touching on everything from birthright citizenship to transgender athletes.

0: A Mississippi law that allows mail-in ballots that arrive after Election Day to still be counted. If the court is to rule in favor of the challengers in that case, what does that mean for this year's upcoming midterms?
1: It could really have a big impact. We just saw in one state, California, in its primaries, how its late counting ballots and how that contributed to the slow counting in its primary. And this is a decision now that could impact 14 states across the country. It will impact California. It'll impact Mississippi, as you mentioned, the state that's actually at the Supreme Court, and then a dozen others across the country that allow these late arriving ballots to come in. And even though the Supreme Court has left this decision until the end of their term, we still expect that this could be in effect as soon as this year's midterms. In fact, at the oral arguments, it was a topic that came up. Would it be too late if the decision came down until June? And the answer the justices got at that point was no. So this could still have an impact, and an impact as soon as this year's elections.
0: Yeah. We'll see how that one shakes out. Let's also talk birthright citizenship, Trump versus Barbara. How are you reading the tea leaves there, and what's at stake with this one?
1: Court watchers I talked to are expecting that the president here is likely on his way to a loss. So a bit of a different picture than what we saw last week, where the Supreme Court handed down several immigration rulings, one in which the Trump administration got a victory. But all along, legal experts have believed that the Supreme Court is working on its opinion behind the scenes to rule that the president's executive order violates the 14th Amendment's birthright citizenship guarantee. We even know that the president himself is predicting a loss. He has said repeatedly on Truth Social after he attended those oral arguments in person that he, too, is expecting a loss.
0: Well, that's what I was going to ask you about, because you and I were on air together, you know, that day that he went, also the morning after. And it was historic because a sitting president actually showed up for those arguments. You were in the room as that happened. Any chance that the president shows up to the Supreme Court this week?
1: We'll see. We've got no indication that he plans to go there. We will have a team in the courtroom today, so if he does make his appearance, we'll be there. But even if he is not, someone that we do often see is his top Supreme Court lawyer, John Sauer. He is the one who argued that birthright citizenship case and so many of these other blockbusters. So even if we don't have the president in the room today, we will be watching for his team at the Justice Department and any reactions that they have as they learn those opinions when they're in the courtroom today at 10 a.m. Eastern.
0: Somebody will at least be there on his behalf, I am sure of it. Zach Schoenfeld, thank you so much. And we'll check back in as the week progresses. Thank you. Well, it is the top of the hour on your Monday morning. Here's everything you need to know to start your new week.

0: We got a lot to get to this morning. The U.S. and Iran say they have agreed to stop exchanging strikes and allow ships to pass through the Strait of Hormuz after a weekend of new fighting. The Strait and who will control it becoming more of a thorn in the side of negotiators, with Iran appearing to use it as leverage in its latest demands. Then in Venezuela, remarkable stories of rescues and survival as crews find babies in other mountains of debris. But those same groups are also warning the chances of more survival stories are dwindling by the minute. The latest as the U.S. aid and relief efforts ramp up today. Plus,
1: we just have just an amazing country, and we have so much to be proud of and thankful for, and it means everything to me.
0: Today, we are kicking off a new series ahead of America's 250th birthday. The Spirit of America will take you across the country, sharing stories that rarely make headlines. So today, we're taking you to Iowa and West Virginia, where the American flag carries the weight of a nation. Morning, everybody. I'm Marky Martin. It's Monday, June 29th. Thanks for waking up with us, as always. New this morning, the ceasefire between Iran and the United States is back on, despite more strikes over the weekend, both sides accusing the other of violating the ceasefire and the memorandum of understanding that was signed less than 2 weeks ago. Leaders in the Middle East called the weekend's events part of a, quote, evolving regional situation, and said they expect more attacks in the weeks and months ahead. News Nation White House correspondent Kelly Meyer joins me now, live from 1600. Kelly, what exactly are officials sharing with you this morning?
2: Well, after exchanging fire for days, the U.S. and Iran are standing down for now, we're told. A U.S. official telling News Nation that talks are set to continue. And another source telling our Robert Sherman this morning that those talks will happen tomorrow in Doha. We also just heard from the president on Truth Social talking a bit about his poll numbers, but mentioning Iran, saying, quote, Iran will not have a nuclear weapon. So this initial

0: agreement that was signed earlier this month included a reopening of the Strait of Hormuz, but things heated up late last week when Iran struck a tanker, and the U.S. responded to that, starting this weekend of tit-for-tat strikes between the two. U.S. Central Command releasing this video of attacks over the weekend. The U.S. says this is a response to an Iranian drone attack on a crude oil tanker near the strait. And Iran also says it targeted U.S. military sites in Kuwait and Bahrain. The attacks come after the U.S. struck 10 Iranian military targets at multiple locations in and around the Strait of Hormuz. Now, Iran believes it has control over the strait and has threatened ships that don't get permission from them before going through the strait. U.S. Ambassador to the United Nations Mike Waltz said on Sunday that the U.S. would not allow Iran to, quote, illegally control an international waterway. Now, a fifth of the world's oil transit this crucial waterway, and after strikes this weekend between the U.S. and Iran, prices ticked up again. Brent crude rose about 0.9% today, and gas prices, though, they are down about $3.86 a gallon compared to $3.93 last week and $4.39 about 1 month ago. And new this morning, Iran's president says that $6 billion of Iran's $12 billion in frozen assets held in Qatar will be returned to Tehran, though the White House has repeatedly said frozen funds would only be released if Iran essentially played by the rules. We've reached out to the White House for comment on this and have yet to hear back. Marky. Yeah,
1: let us know if they respond to that, but both sides seem to still be pretty far apart here. Also, how's the fighting in Lebanon playing into these ceasefire discussions, Kelly?
0: Yeah, and fighting continued there over the weekend between Hezbollah and Israel. Despite that U.S. brokered agreement reached here in Washington, D.C. on Friday, Iran is still insisting that that Israel withdraw troops from southern Lebanon and stop the attacks. Despite more strikes overnight, the IDF saying it hit three Hezbollah military sites, including an underground tunnel it claims contained hundreds of weapons and launchers. Additional strikes took out a, quote, launch platform that the IDF claimed the group was using to target Israeli forces. The strikes overnight come less than 48 hours after Lebanon and Israel agreed on a security framework brokered by the U.S. that calls for Israel to leave southern Lebanon in phases alongside the Lebanese army. Iran is asking the U.S. to set this timetable for Israel's, quote, unconditional withdrawal from occupied Lebanese territories, something that was not addressed by that security agreement reached on Saturday. Marky.
1: All right. Kelly Meyer, live from the White House. Thank you. For more, let me now bring in News Nation national security contributor, former Air Force Assistant Vice Chief of Staff, Lieutenant General Richard Newton. General, good morning to you, sir. So Iran targeted Kuwait, Bahrain, home to U.S. military bases over the weekend, and now we just sit back down at the table with them this week. How does that even work, and how's that going to go?
2: Well, good morning, Marky. As you know, Kelly laid out here, really what's being conducted here is a information irregular warfare campaign by the regime. And what they're trying to do is they may not, have damped down somewhat of the kinetic aspect of this, but really you're seeing economic warfare, information warfare, obviously maritime coercion and so forth to continue the conflict by other means. And so I think we can anticipate that. It's almost as if they're, you think of them pursuing a nuclear weapon, but their new nuclear weapon now is this weapon of disruption. And they're obviously disrupting, not only, the maritime conditions, but also the global markets and so forth. And they're using that as leverage. The one positive thing all the way back to last June when Israel conducted that 12-day air campaign and Midnight Hammer, June 22nd, fast forward to Epic Fury and so forth. The one positive thing that Iran has been able really to conduct here is this maritime strategy in the Strait of Hormuz, and they're really pursuing leverage and control. It's very confounding, but we'll see how now new talks that are going to be happening in Qatar, we'll see how that plays out here starting tomorrow.
1: Yeah, Mark Esper said something similar just last week, that this is their new nuclear weapon, same sentiments as you just laid out. Do you think that the White House game planned that out well enough or expected them to be able to use the Strait in this kind of way? And what does it also mean for future conflicts, too? I feel like any other country or adversary is watching this happen and saying, okay, I know exactly, how to get under their skin moving forward.
2: Well, Well, let me return and serve. You know, I've talked about how many times the enemy gets a vote here.
1: Yeah.
2: Whether or not to game plan that, I've been part of a number of what we call exercises back in prior in my day, several years or so ago, when you what we call red team this, and you, part of the red team strategy that, you know, the adversary would do in an exercise scenario would have Iran take over the Strait of Hormuz and so forth. We're seeing that play out. However, this is a very new development because they're using the Strait, again, as Kelly said, 20% of the global commerce of oil and liquid natural gas and so forth goes through the Strait of Hormuz. And absolutely, Iran knows that. And so they're trying to maintain leverage and control and trying to get through this 60-day MOU. The MOU really didn't only change the kinetic conflict of this aspect of this war, as we mentioned. And so they're trying to get to this point now where even before they get to the end of the MOU, they're still trying to dictate administrative control of the Strait. This is where the United States has got to be very careful here. My advice to the president is we maintain our high-volume military capabilities in the region to make sure that they're not able to do that. And if we need to go back and, you know, assert our military control, much like we saw over the weekend, we'll be able to do that and exercise that military capability. But we're a long way away from, you know, getting this thing settled. And therefore, it's gonna you know, put jitters with investors as well as diplomats, voters, and so forth. And so there's not going to be anything clean between now and the foreseeable future, in my view, Markey.
1: Okay. And August 17th is that MOU deadline. Let me play some sound for you, sir, because President Trump has said for more than a year at this point that we totally destroyed Iran's nuclear capabilities in strikes last summer. That would have been last June at this point. Now the administration is singing a different tune while justifying the war, as Treasury Secretary Scott Bessent just did on Friday.
3: We had to go in Iran because they were 2 weeks away, if they wanted, from a nuclear weapon.
1: Yeah, so how could Iran be 2 weeks away from a nuclear weapon if we had obliterated Iran's nuclear facilities last summer, as President Trump continues to claim? And he also says, by the way, that he's not in a rush. They just want to reach a good deal.
2: Well, I think first and foremost, what happened back on June 22nd with Midnight Hammer, as you allude to, were very effective, and it was really justified in terms of them, you know, trying to really put them back on their heels of nuclear weapon development. I think what Secretary Bessent is trying to say and what the administration is trying to underscore is the fact that they are still trying to pursue a nuclear weapon. They're still trying to maintain their ballistic missile capabilities, which threatens, you know, not only the Gulf region allies, but they can also reach, you know, with the range of those ballistic missiles now Europe. They demonstrated that by a missile launch towards Diego Garcia several months or so ago. And so I think there's still enough there. There's still 950 plus pounds of enriched uranium of the 60% grade and so forth. And I think that's still concerning to the administration. We've got to be careful here how we communicate this. I think the president really needs to make sure that he informs the American people justifiably why we're there in the first place. And it's really the pursuit of the nuclear weapon. Problem is we're getting hemmed down with this, you know, issue that we have in the Strait of Hormuz. But the real issue here, beyond the memorandum of understanding, the real issue here is to go and prevent Iran from ever achieving a nuclear weapons capability, because that's bad news not only for the region, it's bad news certainly for our key ally, Israel, but also certainly for United States national security interests. That's really, I believe, what the administration is trying to say.
1: Yeah, and for the world. Lieutenant General Richard Newton, thank you so much for your analysis and always joining me so early in the morning. Appreciate you, sir. Have a
2: good
1: great
2: morning,
1: day.
2: Marky.
1: You too. Also happening today, we could learn about the jury selection process for the federal case against the man accused of killing a healthcare CEO on a New York City sidewalk. Luigi Mangione is set to appear in a Manhattan courtroom in just a few hours. Mangione is being tried by the state and Department of Justice. News Nation national correspondent Marcus Espinoza is live outside that courthouse for us right now. So, Marcus, what more are we expected to learn in court later today?
4: Hey, Marky, good morning. I just want to remark on something that really is remarkable behind me here. We have people lining up to get inside this federal pretrial hearing. They arrived at 5 o'clock this morning. They have been at every federal trial pretrial hearing and every state pretrial hearing. So the attention on this case is certainly high. So we're hoping to learn more about the jury selection and then also scheduling for this case. Prosecutors sent a letter to the judge, in fact, saying that they are ready to answer any questions that the court might have over what the judge might have for questions, including proposed juror questions. And they're ready to discuss scheduling, finally. Mangione's attorneys have previously said they're worried about potential bias in jury selection. given all the media attention, and as I just remarked, just regular old folks trying to get in here, that this case has received. The district judge in Mangione's federal case has also expressed concern over having potential jurors fill out questionnaires as Mangione's state trial and inevitable media coverage takes place, because remember, he is facing both state and federal charges. Mangione has pleaded not guilty in both cases after he allegedly gunned down UnitedHealthcare CEO Brian Thompson on the streets of Manhattan. Mangione faces up to life in prison in both cases. The state trial is scheduled for September 8th and then the federal trial after that. So, Marky, we're hoping to get more clarification. But as we've learned, we've been met with surprises in nearly every one of these pre-trial hearings, so we will certainly be on the lookout for that.
1: Yeah, this entire case and Mangione himself have garnered quite a following, so everybody across the country watching to see how this one plays out. Marcus Espinoza live in New York, thank you. Also, the man accused of trying to assassinate the president, he's also set to face a judge today. What prosecutors are planning in the White House Correspondents' Dinner shooting case? And you're taking a live look at Venezuela. Days after two devastating, deadly earthquakes, people there are still finding miracles in the rubble. How the Venezuelan-American community here in the United States is stepping up to help those who have just lost everything. Plus,
5: it's amazing that you make it 250 years and that, God willing, we go another 250 or longer, right?
1: 250 years and the spirit of America is flying strong. News Nation's Brian Enten takes us on a road trip through the heartland where volunteers are showing up with a very special gift to help veterans fly the stars and stripes at their own homes.
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1: Back to now, 17 minutes past the hour, and the suspect in the shooting at the White House Correspondents' Dinner in April is due back in court this morning for a status hearing. Cole Allen from California has pleaded not guilty to attempting to assassinate President Trump and other government officials that night. Prosecutors say the 31-year-old was armed with a rifle, a handgun, other weapons when he tried to storm that ballroom at the Washington Hilton before being taken down. Let me now bring in trial attorney Rich Schoenstein for more here. Rich, good morning. Morning to you. So Allen faces charges of attempted assassination of the president, transporting firearms interstate, discharge of a firearm during an act of violence, and assault on law enforcement. Other charges could also come. Walk us through what the prosecution has to prove here.
17: Well, the prosecution's case, and good morning, Marky. The prosecution's case is going to be pretty easy to make here because, first of all, they have video of him storming through security, firing his weapon. So they have that to prove. And then apparently they have an email he sent to his family shortly before the event, essentially announcing that he was going to do this and he was going to try to attack people working his way from the top down. Those are the key pieces of evidence. Now, they probably, I know they also have photos of him before the event, and I'm sure they have a lot of other evidence, but they're going to try to prove that he planned an attack, planned to go after the president, and planned to shoot as many people as he could.
1: Yeah, and in this status hearing today, prosecutors are planning to show that mountain of evidence that you just laid out there. What do you anticipate the defense's strategy to be in countering all of that?
17: Well, I don't know. The defense, first of all, the discovery point was set up at the last hearing, whether or not the prosecution is turning over all the evidence they have, which is their obligation, and the defense is going to hold them to that obligation. The defense is going to hold them to their obligation to prove guilt beyond a reasonable doubt. Now, you remember the defense also tried to disqualify some of the government officials prosecuting the case, Pirro and Blanche. That motion was denied by the judge, so one of their tactics has already failed.
1: Yeah, and what did you make of that move? Because, you know, they tried to get them disqualified because they were there at the dinner that night and also just their relationships, you know, with the president. Good call, bad call by the judge to keep them on?
17: Oh, good call. I mean, you attack a room full of hundreds of people and then essentially argue that nobody in the room is allowed to work on the case. It doesn't work like that. Mm-hmm. They weren't direct victims. The judge noted they weren't likely to testify. They're really not, you know, key witnesses in the case. There was no reason to disqualify. And the fact that federal law enforcement officials are friendly with the president, that is also no reason to disqualify them.
1: And Al, just looking, you know, way ahead here. Well, actually, first, when do you expect an actual trial to begin for Cole Allen?
17: I don't know. I mean, at this point, we're in the summer, so I don't see it really happening before the beginning of next year at the earliest. They're still doing discovery, and they have to do all kinds of other pretrial stuff like motions in limine and that kind of thing.
1: But looking way ahead down the road, Allen has no prior criminal record. So how might that impact, sentencing exposure if he's convicted or is an attempted assassination charge in a category all its own?
17: Yeah, I think it's in a category all its own. I mean, I guess it's helpful. He has no prior history, but he was running towards a room full of people with weapons and an intent to kill, allegedly. And obviously the prosecution has to prove this beyond a reasonable doubt. But if that is true, if the jury comes back and finds him guilty of those things, I don't see him getting any leniency in sentencing.
1: Well, we'll see what happens today in court. But yeah, that message that you brought up that he sent to his family 10 minutes before said he thought it was his duty to target officials within the Trump administration. So this is going to be fascinating to watch play out. Rich Schoenstein, I appreciate your time and your expertise, sir.
17: Good to see you.
1: Good to see you, too. Have a great Monday. Still ahead on Morning in America, a grant initiative is looking to reward American-run businesses with up to $1 million. We learn all about the America First Business Challenge and who exactly qualifies for it. 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
1: All right. Gotta love that music. Welcome back, everybody. 25 minutes past the hour. And today kicks off News Nation's Spirit of America road trip series. So all week long, our team is hitting the road, highlighting the very best of our country ahead of her big 250th birthday. We're telling the stories that rarely make national headlines. I'm talking stories of hard work, service, resilience, freedom, opportunity, you name it. Well, this morning, senior national correspondent Brian Enten is in Huntingdon, West Virginia, with our News Nation Ford truck. Nothing but the open road ahead of you, my friend. Talk about a special tour. You're there because of this story with this in Iowa, this extraordinary veteran who is helping plant flagpoles.
0: Yeah, we're going all over the country, Marky, leading up to America's 250th birthday on Saturday. It's such a cool road trip. I'm so excited. We're starting here in West Virginia. We got the News Nation Ford F-150, which is just an awesome truck to cruise across the country in. Everyone that I messaged and said that I was coming to West Virginia said I needed to go to Tudor's Biscuit World. So last hour, we tried the first biscuit. You're going to get a different biscuit every hour this morning. Marky, this is it's called the Peppy. It's got cheese and pepperoni. I'm going to try it in a minute. But I want to share with you the story from when we were in Iowa. Met this awesome group of guys who's doing something very, very special for veterans. Take a look at this. The Spirit of America making house calls in Northwest Iowa.
2: Hey, I'm Tim with the Veteran Flagpole Initiative.
0: Angela Moore, who served in the U.S. Air Force, joins three dozen other veterans getting a gift like no other on a sunny weekend in rural Spencer, Iowa. Flagpoles in their front yards in honor of their service.
2: Thank you.
3: Thank you.
2: Thank you.
3: Thank you. Thank you.
0: Clayton Mingus, a veteran of the Korean War, looks on as volunteers from the Veteran Flagpole Initiative descend just in time for our nation's birthday.
4: It means a lot to me. I sure appreciate this new flag.
5: What has it meant for you doing this?
2: You know, for me, I'm a veteran myself, but when I'm doing this mission, I just consider myself more of a fan.
0: Eric Dolash heads up the nonprofit that's now erected more than 200 flagpoles across Iowa.
6: 1, 2, 3.
0: Veterans chosen based on their location, branch, and deployments.
2: And sure, maybe they're thanked in the store every now and then or by a family member. But to plot out some time specifically for them, that they can receive this gift that's a visual reminder that this country still cares about their service, is just super special to us and super important.
0: That care comes from volunteers of all sizes.
7: I'm giving something to the veteran as a show of gratitude.
8: Tyler? Hi there, I'm David Hinkle. I'm with the Veteran Flagpole Initiative.
9: How are you?
8: I'm doing well.
0: This day, Iraq War veteran Tyler Peters and his dad Ron, a U.S. Army veteran, both getting flagpoles of their own.
29: It means a lot to me, but it means more because of my son, you know, coming back from Iraq. So, yeah, it's pretty special.
30: Just shows that, you know, it's something that I helped fight for. That's what means the most.
8: Ma'am?
0: Back at Angela Moore's house, retired Army Colonel Tim Sulzner handles the all-important presentation of the flag.
8: You're one of the less than 1% that raises your right hand to take that oath. Thank you.
6: Thank you.
8: It's emotional. And I, you know, it's hard for me to do sometimes. Like this morning, I'm fine and I make eye contact with the recipient. Then I'm like, you know, my throat starts getting tight. But it's because they're just great Americans.
0: One more veteran getting a grateful nation's respect.
31: I'm a very patriotic person. I love my country so much. And we just have just an amazing country. And we have so much to be proud of and thankful for. And it just, it means everything to me.
0: And what was so amazing, Marky, is you would never believe something as simple as a flagpole, them surprising these veterans with the flagpole. It meant so much. Every single house we went to and surprised them, there wasn't a dry eye. It was such an emotional day. One of the cool things about this road trip, just telling these American stories. Again, West Virginia, Tudors, can't let you go without another look at the biscuit, Marky. Again, the Peppy, I feel like I need a little pep, you know, morning in America,
1: got to
0: get
1: Peppy.
0: So, cheese and pepperoni.
1: Mm. I've actually had one
0: I'm
1: of these.
0: I'm trying to make you jealous. Marky.
1: Yeah, it's working, my friend.
0: Have you?
1: I've had one of those biscuits before, and they are world-class, to say the least. Brian, thanks for putting a spotlight on it. We appreciate you. Stay safe out there, too. Join us all throughout the week as senior national correspondent Brian Enten continues his road trip across the country to share stories that make our nation truly remarkable. Hey, do you think you're the next Thomas Edison, Henry Ford, or a Steve Jobs, maybe? Well, a competition is looking to crown the next generation of iconic American businesses. The America First Business Challenge is awarding up to $1 million in grants to entrepreneurs who are building innovative products and companies that will inspire Americans for the next 250 years and beyond. For more, I'm joined by entrepreneur, investor, and founder of the America First Business Challenge, Aristotle Loomis. Good morning to you, good sir. How's it going?
9: It's going great. Great to be back in Chicago.
1: Thank you for being here in person. So walk us through, you know, for folks who have never heard of this challenge or this initiative, what is it and who all qualifies for it?
9: So I guess in a nutshell, the

0: competition is really there to give an opportunity to people that sometimes are overlooked. You know, my entrepreneur journey wasn't linear, like, you know, like a lot of people out there. I didn't have or come from that rich background with that uncle that could cut a check. And
1: most people don't.
0: So Chicago, you know, we like to say the opportunity is everywhere, but not the resources to fund the opportunity. And so I was very blessed to have given opportunity from my co-founder, Kendrick Nguyen, the founder of Republic in 2018. He launched what was, you know, at the time, novel. It was called equity crowdfunding, similar to kind of the GoFundMes or the Kickstarters, but they take equity.
1: Yeah.
0: And so fast forward, he's built a $1 billion business. I was a graduate of his program. I've been able to raise $200 million and build $1 billion businesses.
1: So you've both seen a little success,
0: We've seen a little success, but, you know, he was an immigrant here from, you know, Vietnam. Humble beginnings with 9 siblings, single mother. And so we feel that having given an opportunity, it's time to give back. And so we've been very lucky and fortunate to work with great sponsors, specifically the Trump Coin, to put the initiative together, celebrate the America 250th birthday, and give back to the American patriots.
1: And talk to me more about the Trump Coin, because that's a meme cryptocurrency.
0: Right, correct.
1: Down about 97% from where it first started. So how are you guaranteeing payment for this? How does that work? That seems like a very nebulous, ever-changing
0: platform. Just like, you know, if you were to go back to 2016, you could have inserted equity crowdfunding and called it crypto. I mean, it was a new technology, a new way of raising capital, very volatile. But, you know, these type of instruments and vehicles are becoming the norm. And so, yes, there's going to be ebbs and flows. And if you were a crypto holder last year, you would have been jumping for joy. Today is not so much.
1: It's a wave you've got to
0: keep. It's a wave. And so,
1: riding.
0: You know, for us, that's irrelevant to this particular campaign, because we're going to be able to give these grants. They're as good as cash. And so when they get it, they can use it, hold it in Trump Coin, or they could use USD and use it to fund their business. And so
1: dollar amount is locked in.
0: Correct. Dollar amount is locked in.
1: Trump Coin does.
0: So they've been an incredible sponsor. They are not, you know, this initiative is founded by me and Kendrick, and so we're not politically affiliated. You know, in 3 months, you know, it's really working with the sponsors that share the values that we have, and the values are give back to American entrepreneurs, give them some resources, and, you know, celebrate what makes America beautiful, which is entrepreneurship.
1: What kind of businesses does this favor? Is this tech startups? Is it Main Street, mom and pop shops? I mean, who has the best shot here?
0: You know, we wanted to make it as diverse as possible. And listen, the kids of this generation, you know, they're prone to the online stuff and crypto and all that stuff. And so we really wanted to give an opportunity for everybody. And so the short answer is anybody could apply. We have a graveyard business out of, I think, Louisville, Kentucky. So they just sell gravestones. And so we have a boat company that's like a charter and kind of Airbnb. So there's a jerky company. So it really is a spectrum.
1: It covers the gamut.
0: Yeah, it covers the gamut. And we encourage everybody to apply, because it really is for the people that may be overlooked.
1: Yeah. Lastly, before I let you go, I was reading that you've been approached about turning this into a TV streaming series. Is that correct?
0: Yeah, so, you know, a lot of...
1: I feel like there are some Shark Tank
0: similarities
1: there.
0: I've been with Marcus Lemonis. There's a lot of this interaction. I've seen the Shark Tanks, been on the Shark Tanks. And, you know, I think it's just a new wave. They see what we're doing, and they say, hey, there could be something bigger here. And so there is some appetite. We're just focused on the campaign right now, but we'll see where it goes.
1: Yeah.
0: We're having fun.
1: Good. I can't thank you enough for being here in person.
0: Thank you.
1: Aristotle Loomis, appreciate your time. What a name, too,
0: thank
1: by
0: you.
1: The way.
0: I appreciate it, Chicago.
1: good to see you soon.
0: Thank
1: Please
0: you.
1: Keep us posted
0: Thanks,
1: on winners
0: thank
1: of this.
0: Thank you for having us.
1: All right, still ahead, everybody. We're switching gears. The U.S. and Iran recommit to talks after a fresh round of violence throughout the weekend. Can the ceasefire hold out, or will the back-and-forth attacks and dispute over control of the Strait of Hormuz sink hopes for a lasting peace? That's up next.
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1: Back, everybody. 20 minutes to the top of the hour, and hope is still breaking through the devastation in Venezuela. Rescue crews have pulled survivors from the rubble after those twin earthquakes in Venezuela last week. Officials now say more than 1,450 people have been killed, more than 3,000 injured. Thousands are still missing this morning. The U.S. has pledged $150 million in aid as hospitals struggle with critical shortages. So we'll keep you posted on the latest from the ground there. But that 9-month-old baby being pulled from the debris, just devastating. Back to this. While the U.S. and Iran say they've paused strikes to allow for peace talks to pick back up, Iran is now saying that those talks will not be happening this week. Those comments coming as Iran's deputy foreign minister is in Oman for the first meeting of the two countries' new joint committee on the Hormuz Strait. For more, let me bring in former ambassador to Iraq and Turkey, James Jeffrey, who also served as deputy national security advisor under President George W. Bush. Ambassador, what are you making of this new news just coming down in the past few minutes that Iran's deputy foreign minister is saying, you know, not so fast, talks aren't happening this week?
10: Thanks for having me on, Maki. Well, the one thing we know is that for the moment, both sides have stopped shooting. We do not know if the straits have been fully opened, which was a commitment Iran made to act on immediately once the MOU, the memorandum, was signed. And we don't know about the technical talks, which were scheduled for the weekend and have now been pushed to Tuesday. Again, not everything the Iranians say actually turns out to be true, but sometimes American officials are too optimistic, and they've been the people saying that the talks are going to be on.
1: Yeah. You know, Tehran and Washington, agreed, at least this weekend, had agreed to restart talks after these weekend strikes. We've been on this ride before. If the technical talks do resume tomorrow, do you see us making much in the way of a breakthrough this week?
10: Maki, the key point is this agreement, the whole thing of great interest to Americans and people around the world was, A, America stops its blockade of Iranian ships, which we've done. B, America puts waivers on our sanctions so Iran can sell the oil on its ships, and C, Iran lets other ships with oil for the rest of the world economy, including America, flow. We have done our two steps. The Iranians have not. They've come up with all kinds of excuses. They're testing us. They're also very troubled by positive developments in Lebanon. Their proxy empire has been whittled away. It's whittling away more. And the Iranians are confused about this, and they're trying to use pressure. And the only thing they can pressure us on is the straits. That's the problem.
1: And Iran says it has the right to control shipping through the strait and in charge a fee to access it. Is there any room for negotiation when that's their starting position?
10: A, they don't have the right under international law. It's international waters. B, in the MOU, paragraph 5, it's in black and white, it says that they will consult with Oman, which is across the straits, and other of the Gulf states about a regime basically looking at what you would call service fees. I mean, you have to put buoys out, you have to have search and rescue, you have to have lighthouses and radar and that kind of thing. And that's something that can be negotiated. A toll cannot be negotiated. It's international waters, nor can the Iranians determine the route. This is what they're trying to do. This is a blatant attempt to exploit and twist this memorandum to get a permanent Iranian advantage that they will use against us and against the world economy, period.
1: Yeah, and both sides still seem pretty far apart. Just last question to you. If no deal is reached, you know, I know part of one of the 14 points of that memorandum of understanding says that this can be extended, that 60-day window, if both sides mutually agree to do so. Do you think that they would at least mutually agree to extend the window if no deal is reached?
10: Well, if no final deal is reached on the nuclear account, which is crucially important for sure, but if the Iranians continue to fool around with the straits, not really leave it open, continue to put the rest of the world under pressure for high oil prices, the Trump administration, I'm sure, will reimpose the blockade, will lift the waivers on its sanctions so they'll be back in force, and possibly take further military action, as President Trump indicated yesterday.
1: Yeah, there will be major consequences to pay. Ambassador James Jeffrey, thank you for your time this morning. Always good to see you, sir. We'll talk again soon.
10: Thank you, Michael.
1: Well, President Trump touring two of his six planned projects around Washington, D.C. this weekend. Where his projects stand and how much the federal government and its funds will be involved. That's up next.
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17: WGN. The price of crude returning to pre-war levels. I'm Mike Vaccara, News Nation Washington Bureau Chief. The cost of crude oil, an international benchmark, dropped to between $72 and $73 a barrel on Friday. That amount hasn't been seen since February 27th of this year. It's the day before the U.S. and Israel launched strikes across Iran. During the war, oil prices peaked at $118 a barrel, causing a spike in prices at the pump and hitting American pocketbooks with inflation. That inflation now at 4.1% annually. Gas prices are also dropping, now standing at a national average of $3.90 a gallon. That's down almost 60 cents from a month ago. Still, Americans are reeling from the economic hangover of those high prices. In a new Gallup poll, two-thirds of Americans say they face financial hardship due to increased gas prices. I'm Mike Vaccara, and this is the News Nation Political Minute.
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1: Caught our attention over the weekend. President Trump was out and about in Washington, D.C. early on Sunday, touring at least two of his planned construction projects. That includes redoing the East Potomac golf links, where debris from the White House East Wing has been dumped. And Trump saying on Sunday this, he said, "We will build one of the greatest golf courses anywhere in the world, which importantly will also be made available to the public." It is worth noting that there have been no details about how the project will be funded. But I'm now joined by News Nation media contributor Steve Krakauer for more. Steve, good morning to you. So President Trump was out with Interior Secretary Doug Burgum touring this golf course that he plans to refurbish. What did you make of all of it? And also that the Department of Interior is getting involved.
21: I know. I mean, I think President Trump needs an interior design secretary also. I mean, honestly, I think at first I saw this through the social post. I'm like, he's talking about reflecting pool and the algae, but then there's the golf course. And it got me thinking, you know, a lot of people, obviously President Trump has been a political figure for about 10 years. Before that, he was a very famous reality TV star. You know, he's a star of television with Celebrity Apprentice and Apprentice, one of the biggest shows on TV.
1: Yeah, he's a showman.
21: Also,
1: yeah,
21: he is, but he's also a guy who puts his name on buildings and does a lot with construction. I mean, this was basically his career before he got into TV and then got into politics. And it's interesting. All of these projects, what does it get back to? It gets back to cleaning things up. There's an environmental bent to it in a way. I don't think anyone would confuse him as some climate change advocate, but that doesn't mean he wasn't want to beautify Washington, D.C. and other places. And so, you know, at first it seems odd. It's like, all right, there's a lot going on. We got to run and there's the negotiations tomorrow, but we're talking about a golf course and a reflecting pool. Yeah. But at the same time, you know, President Trump truly believes that making things more beautiful, making things safer in many instances as well, but in making it just look better, will make people feel better and act better as a result. And so yeah, you know, it seems out of left field with the golf course thing, but I do think that it actually is part of kind of who he originally was as this big construction guy.
1: Yeah. There's also, you know, you talk about all these projects, Steve. There's at least a half a dozen confirmed Trump construction projects that are now taking place just in D.C. alone. Yeah. It sounds like you're thinking that this is a smart move for him to kind of, you know, rebuild the nation's capital. In his image, I don't want to put words in your mouth, but
21: Look, I think it's not as unexpected, I think, as people might look at the cynical way of looking at this is it's another thing to put the Trump name on, you know, the Trump buildings and the Trump meats and the Trump steaks. And here's now a Trump golf course in D.C. And, you know, maybe we'll call it the Trump reflecting pool, as we have with the Trump Kennedy Center. So yes, I think that there's a cynical way of looking at this. Also, this is a guy who has made a career out of building beautiful things and then popping his name on there. And it helps with branding and imaging as well. But no, I do think that it is kind of part of who he is and always has been as well.
1: Yeah. The Trump meme coins, I was just talking to my previous guest about too. Will any of these projects last, or do you think that they, you know, face the chance of being redone or demolished by the next Democratic administration?
21: In this world we're living in, I think that there's a strong likelihood that some of this stuff gets reversed. I you just look outside of what's going on, as the hashtag resistance has made cheering on algae growth in the reflecting pool a new point of contention here. This is you literally have people out there with signs cheering on the algae. So this is kind of where we're in right now. But I think, you know, you look at the ballroom as an example project. Even, you know, it's interesting to see people who are not so defined by politics describe that this actually could have good long-lasting uses. There is kind of a need for this safe space. You know, obviously we know how the dangers of politics these days, unfortunately. So I do think some of this stuff will last. Some of this stuff will get renamed, and we'll get, you know, when the Democrats are in charge in 2028 or in 2032, they're going to put their name on it. That's a little bit of where we are right now. But I do think that the legacy that President Trump is trying to put together right now in his final term, this is an obvious play towards just, you know, sort of making that kind of part of kind of how he's remembered, if he can.
1: Yeah, the timing is interesting, but look at you and me. It's got us talking first thing on a Monday morning. Steve Krakauer, thank you so much, as always.
21: Thanks,
1: my friend.
21: Buddy.
1: We'll see you again soon. By the way, here's a look at all six of President Trump's planned projects around Washington, D.C. Not all the projects have begun, and several of them have been hit with lawsuits hoping to block them. The Lincoln Memorial Reflecting Pool is the only project that has been completed. Well, millions of older Americans will soon have access to obesity drugs at a fraction of the retail price, but it's not going to last long. Details on the temporary program and why most people on Medicare don't even know about it. That's after the break.
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0: Marky, good morning. Yeah, this could be a game changer. That's exactly right. It is temporary. The program is called Medicare GLP-1 Bridge, and temporary meaning it's going to be through the end of 2027. And here's the thing. It's no secret that GLP-1s have been gaining popularity nationwide for years, all while millions of Americans sort of, you know, shed the pounds, right? But with this, there's been one exception. Seniors on Medicare, where it's been financially kind of out of the reach, that's going to change starting July 1st. So not tomorrow, but starting Wednesday, a new Medicare pilot program is going to expand access to medications, giving eligible seniors a chance to get the drugs for as little as you just mentioned, for $50 a month. The goal to hopefully, you know, help treat obesity before it leads to more serious health problems like heart disease, stroke, or diabetes. The Bridge program, temporary because federal law doesn't necessarily allow Medicare Part D to pay for weight loss medications. So right now, health experts say most seniors, honestly, they have no clue these new benefits exist, partially because the government hasn't been advertising.
1: Literally, millions of people are going to want to get these drugs. Nearly 3 in 4 adult Americans are either overweight or obese. So the supply is going to need to be there. And perhaps the government wants to ensure that the supply is there before they really advertise this, you know, very globally and very broadly to everyone else.
0: Because certainly the demand will be. So not everyone qualifies. Patients still have to meet, you know, medical requirements, get a prescription, receive prior authorization before coverage kicks in. Doctors say older adults still need to, you know, do some of the work on their own, stay active, eat healthy, make lifestyle change to get real results. So, you know, something that was out of the reach financially for so many won't be anymore starting on July 1st, so Wednesday. But make no mistake about it, this is one of the biggest changes to Medicare's obesity coverage, Marky, in years.
2: I mean, so many people have been priced out of this. This program changes that, and it could be a game changer for a lot of families and patients. Xavier Walton live for us in Dallas this morning. Really fascinating. Thank you. All right, top of the hour on your Monday morning, everybody. Here's what you need to know to start your new day.

0: All right, let's get after it. The U.S. and Iran say that they have agreed to stop exchanging strikes and allow ships to pass through the Strait of Hormuz after a weekend of new fighting. The strait and who will control it becoming more of a thorn in the side of negotiators, with Iran appearing to use it as leverage in its latest demands. Then in Venezuela, remarkable stories of rescues and survival as crews find babies and others under mountains of debris. But those same groups are also warning the chances of more survival stories are dwindling by the minute. We're live in Florida, which is quickly becoming the hub for U.S. aid and relief efforts. Plus,
1: we just have just an amazing country, and we have so much to be proud of and thankful for, and it means everything to me.
0: Today, we are kicking off a new series ahead of America's 250th birthday. The Spirit of America will take you across the country, sharing stories that rarely make the headlines. So today, we take you to Iowa and West Virginia, where the American flag carries the weight of a nation. Morning, everybody. I'm Marky Martin. It's Monday, June 29th. Thanks for waking up with us, as always. And we've got a lot to get to. New this morning, the ceasefire between Iran and the United States is back on, despite more strikes over the weekend. Both sides accusing the other of violating the ceasefire and memorandum of understanding that was signed less than 2 weeks ago. Leaders in the Middle East called the weekend's events part of a, quote, evolving regional situation, and said they expect more attacks in the weeks and months ahead. News Nation White House correspondent Kelly Meyer joins me now. But Kelly, it sounds like Iran is doing a bit of an about-face this morning, saying technical talks aren't resuming this week. What are you hearing?
2: Yeah, a bit of back and forth on that. The U.S. says talks are back on for this week, and Iran says they aren't. What they have agreed on that we know of for now is that this tit-for-tat of weekend strikes is over. And just moments ago, President Trump confirmed that the talks will take place in Doha tomorrow between the U.S. and Iran, despite Iran's foreign minister saying no technical meetings are planned for this week. President Trump claims it was Iran that requested the meeting, and it will happen tomorrow. So U.S. Central Command released this video of attacks over the weekend. The U.S. says this is in response to an Iranian drone attack on a crude oil tanker near the Strait of Hormuz. Iran also says it targeted U.S. military sites in Kuwait and Bahrain. The attacks come after the U.S. struck 10 Iranian military targets

0: multiple locations in and around the Strait of Hormuz. Iran believes it has control over that strait and has threatened ships that don't get permission from them before going through. U.S. Ambassador to the United Nations, Mike Waltz, said on Sunday that the U.S. would not allow Iran to, quote, illegally control an international waterway. A fifth of the world's oil transits that crucial waterway. And after strikes this weekend between the U.S. and Iran, prices ticked up again. Brent crude rose about 0.9% today. Gas prices, though, are down to about $3.78 a gallon compared to $4.39 a month ago. And President Trump just posting about gas prices coming down, saying they are coming down fast and report any abuses at retail level. He has said that oil companies weren't dropping prices as fast as he said oil was coming down. And new this morning, Iran's president says that $6 billion of Iran's $12 billion in frozen assets held in Qatar will be returned to Iran, though the White House has repeatedly said frozen funds would only be released if Iran really played by the rules, essentially. Marky.
1: Right. I guess we'll see what happens tomorrow and who shows up to that table. Kelly Meyer live from the White House. Thank you. For more, let me bring in retired Navy Rear Admiral Michael Hewitt, who previously served as the Deputy Director for Global Operations for the Joint Chiefs of Staff. Admiral, good morning to you. So what do you make of this back and forth? You know, the United States saying talks are on, Iran saying not so fast. Are they on or are they off tomorrow, sir?
2: Well, I think Iran lost its strategic leverage with its nuclear program. So what they have left is the Strait of Hormuz. And while we all agreed that we would open the straits immediately while the 60-day negotiation goes on with respect to the nuclear program, sanction relief, and the like, what they're saying is we control the straits. So while they're open, they need to be open under Iranian control. And there was a ship in the straits that Iran decided was not following their instructions and shot a drone at it. And we responded by taking out their radar sites, their drone sites, and other missile capability that is directed towards interfering with the Straits of Hormuz. This is Iran's leverage right now. And in many respects, a ceasefire gives them some amount of confidence that they are able to negotiate effectively with the Americans. So we'll see what happens tomorrow. But the president is not going to allow Iran to control how the straits are open.
1: Yeah. I mean, they've exerted so much, you know, power and control. To your point, this is their biggest piece of leverage in these negotiations. But how has it been such a powerful lever for them when this is an international corridor under international law? I think a lot of people not understanding how they're able to exert such power there.
2: It really is very frustrating. And I think the president's frustration with the international community is accepting this behavior by Iran and then kind of blaming it on epic fury. The fact is we had to take out their nuclear capacity, and this is what Iran is using for leverage. It really is incumbent upon the international community, in addition to America and its Gulf allies, to say, look, enough is enough. We are not going to allow any country in the world to control international waterways. It's like allowing Spain to control the Straits of Gibraltar into the Mediterranean.
1: Right.
2: It's not comporting with international norms.
1: Mm-hmm. This weekend, too, the IRGC targeted bases, in Kuwait, Bahrain, that house these U.S. military bases, but they targeted them with ballistic missiles. How significant is that in your eyes, that it wasn't just drone strikes?
2: It's fairly significant in that what the Iranians are trying to do is create a fracture between us and our closest allies in the region, and also to maybe set a scenario by which America doesn't see a strategic place in the Middle East after this Iran conflict comes to an end. That is the last thing in the world that Bahrain, Kuwait, Saudi Arabia, or any of our allies want, is an America that says, look, we're exiting the region. So I think that's going to backfire on the Iranians, particularly in Bahrain, where we have the home of the U.S. Navy's Fifth Fleet, and they targeted the headquarters of the Fifth Fleet. That is only going to embolden us to protect our own assets and our own allies in the region.
1: Yeah, and we've heard from the president and the Pentagon for the last several months that they have eradicated Iran's military, their navy's gone, their leaders have been wiped out, et cetera, et cetera. Yet they're still launching these kinds of attacks. So are they not as decimated as the administration is claiming them to be?
2: What I think you're seeing is the Iranians had always planned this out. They planned out an ability to recapitalize their program quickly. When we gave them that 60 days of a ceasefire, what they were able to do is reconstitute some aspects of their missile program, their radar program, and their integrated air defenses. In terms of being able to protect their country, they are defenseless. But their ability to create havoc in the Straits of Hormuz and with our allies is very robust. And if there's any lesson we've learned from this, they will reconstitute their program. They probably can do it several times. So this is something we have to keep in mind as we go forward.
1: And as we go forward, I know the MOU deadline is going to be August 17th. What's the likelihood that we see any sort of breakthrough before then? And if not, what are the chances that both sides mutually agree to extend the MOU?
2: You could sit down and calculate that both sides both benefit from an extension as well as benefit from getting to a resolution. For the president, he wants this to be over, and probably prior to the midterms. The Iranians see dragging this out and getting back into conflict something that they want to probably create just before the midterms. So let's see what happens. But ultimately, I believe that the Iranians want to get to some kind of a deal. The president is dangling a lot of carrots right now for the Iranians. Their problem is they have a fractured leadership structure. The IRGC, the fanatical mullahs versus the military and the people of Iran, they are not of one voice right now with how to handle the Americans.
1: Yeah, we'll see if these talks happen tomorrow, and if so, what comes to fruition from them. Rear Admiral Michael Hewitt, thank you so much, sir, as always. A pleasure to see you.
2: Thank you.
1: Also happening today, everybody, we could learn about the jury selection process for the federal case against the man accused of killing a healthcare CEO on a New York City sidewalk. Luigi Mangione is set to appear in a Manhattan courtroom later this morning. Mangione is being tried by the state and the Department of Justice. News Nation national correspondent Marcus Espinoza is live outside that courthouse for us. Marcus, good morning to you. What more are we expected to learn today in court?
3: Hey, Marky, good morning. You laid it out well there. We're expecting to learn more about jury selection and then also about scheduling as well. Behind me here, we had people lining up at since 5 in the morning to get in just to be a part of this pretrial hearing. Obviously, this case and the state case, they have garnered so much attention here, but prosecutors sending a letter to the judge now saying we are ready to answer any sort of questions that they might have. U.S. attorneys writing that letter, the judge saying they're prepared to answer any questions the court has, including proposed juror questions, and they're ready to finally discuss scheduling. Mangione's attorneys have previously said they're worried about potential bias in jury selection, given all the media attention this case has received. The district judge in Mangione's federal case has also expressed concern over having potential jurors fill out questionnaires as Mangione's state trial and inevitable media coverage takes place. Because remember, he is facing both state and federal charges. Mangione has pleaded not guilty in both cases after he allegedly gunned down UnitedHealthcare CEO Brian Thompson on the streets of Manhattan. Mangione faces up to life in prison in both cases. The state's trial is scheduled in September 8th, for that to take place. And then this federal trial will take place after that, Marky.
1: Yeah, still just so eerie to see that surveillance video play out. Marcus, please keep us posted from New York, and we'll check back in. Also, the man accused of trying to assassinate the president, he's also set to face a judge today. What prosecutors are planning in the White House Correspondents' Dinner shooting case? And New York Mayor Zohran Mamdani leading the way in a socialist movement within the Democratic Party, but not without causing some commotion from the centralists. Is this a new opportunity for Democrats, or will the divide cause even further issues? We'll get to that in a moment. Plus,
4: it's amazing that you make it 250 years and that, God willing, we go another 250 or longer, right?
1: Yeah, 250, pretty surreal if you stop to think about it. And the spirit of America is flying strong. News Nation's Brian Enten takes us on a road trip through the heartland, where volunteers are showing up with a pretty special gift to help veterans fly the stars and stripes at their own homes. He's up next.
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1: Welcome back, everybody. 15 minutes after the hour, and there's this new wave of Democratic socialists taking the Democratic Party and the primaries by storm. Led by New York City Mayor Zohran Mamdani, Democratic socialist victories in the Big Apple, you got Washington, D.C., and Seattle have all energized the left wing of the Democratic base. A fourth self-described Democratic socialist, mayoral candidate Nithya Raman, is in a runoff for the top spot in Los Angeles. Now, should she win, that would mark four of the nation's largest cities being run by Democratic socialists, leaving centrist and establishment Democrats pretty worried right now. So I'm joined by Dan Turrentine, a former Democratic strategist and current co-host of the Huddle podcast. Dan, good morning to you. Good to see you on a Monday. Yeah.
16: Morning, Markey.
1: So let me just start with some numbers for you here, because according to an I&I tip poll from May, among Democrats, socialism has a nearly 50% approval rating, but that number soars to north of 60% for Dems under the age of 45. Is this a flash in the pan kind of moment, or is this where the party is headed long term, you think?
16: It's definitely not a flash in the pan. You know, Markey, one of the fascinating things the last 12 years, it's been dominated so much by Donald Trump, and a lot of Democrats haven't wanted to kind of understand why Trump won and respect his victories. But the other candidate who's risen in the last 12 years has been Bernie Sanders, a Democratic socialist. He almost got the nomination in 16, almost got the nomination in 20. Those candidates you just showed, not only did Mamdani endorse him, but so did Bernie Sanders. And there's a common thread that's running through all of these candidates. And that is just this immense frustration with the way things are going, whether on Israel or on immigration. And it's hard, just like Republicans had 10 years ago. If you keep saying, hey, endorse the establishment candidates, the same candidates you always do, but expect a different result, at some point voters say, enough, I want something different. Mm.
1: You have nearly 15 moderate Democrats who have now signed this pledge avowing socialism. Does the party run the risk of alienating younger voters by speaking out against these more left-wing candidates, or how do you see it?
16: Totally. Look, I mean, where you have policy disagreements, you obviously have to say so. But I think the party's making a strategic mistake just digging in and drawing trench lines and saying, absolutely not, you're not welcome here. Politics is a game of addition, not subtraction. Donald Trump welcomed RFK and Tulsi Gabbard and, you know, a lot of young new voters in 2024. I think we need to respect these candidates. We need to listen to why their voters voted for them. And I think they will hear us more, too. But when you dig in and give someone the proverbial middle finger, Markey, they don't tend to be very receptive to your
1: arguments. They don't take that well. Yeah. No. Let me play some sound for you, Dan. I know that you saw this over the weekend. New York City Mayor Zohan Mamdani was on ABC's This Week just yesterday, and he was actually asked about a potential presidential run. I'll play you this exchange and get your take on the other side.
17: There's another one that says you have to be a natural born citizen. You were not born here.
18: Yes.
17: But do you think that's something that should be changed in the Constitution? It would take an amendment, but do you think that's we should change that?
18: No.
17: No?
18: I think the Constitution looks good the way it is.
17: Just the way it is.
18: Just the way it is.
1: It seemed like you thought that question was kind of funny, Dan. Were you surprised by his response?
16: No, I'm not. He's a pretty sophisticated person, and I think he knows, as a rule, whether it's packing the Supreme Court or other things, Americans don't like tweaking with that kind of stuff. So I think he was wise. We'll have a lot of candidates in 2028. I'll be curious to see which one he endorses.
1: Yeah. And then you openly, you know, have the president talking about violating the Constitution, wanting to run for a third term. So, I mean, how do you think voters are taking these very different constitutional responses here? You got very different choices.
16: Yeah, I always joke. I used to work for Clinton. I'm sure Bill Clinton would love to run again, and maybe even Barack Obama. So it's all fun and entertaining. But look, whether J.D. Vance, Marco Rubio, you know, AOC, Josh Shapiro, we're all going to have fun here starting in a few months thinking about the next election.
1: Is that what this is? We're having fun? Is that?
16: I love it.
1: Yeah, this year's like your Super Bowl every day, every Tuesday.
16: Every year is like a Super Bowl right now.
1: Yeah. Dan Turrentine, you're the best. Thank you so much, sir, for your time, as always.
16: Thanks, Markey.
1: We'll see you next week. Okay, when it comes to Democratic Socialist representation in Congress, by the way, New York's Alexandria Ocasio-Cortez and Michigan's Rashida Tlaib hold seats as the only two socialists, but three more candidates are running in this year's midterms. Now, if they win, it would make five socialists in Congress, which would be the most that we've seen in history. And don't forget, you can catch Dan along with Sean Spicer and Rachel Bade on The Huddle. That's every weekday morning at 8:30 Eastern. You can find it at youtube.com/@the DC Huddle. Well, days after two devastating earthquakes, people there in Venezuela are still finding miracles in the rubble. You're looking live at search efforts happening right now. How the Venezuelan American community here in the U.S. is stepping up to help those who have just lost everything. Plus,
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0: Washington bureau chief. The cost of crude oil, an international benchmark, dropped to between $72 and $73 a barrel on Friday. That amount hasn't been seen since February 27th of this year. It's a day before the U.S. and Israel launched strikes across Iran. During the war, oil prices peaked at $118 a barrel, causing a spike in prices at the pump and hitting American pocketbooks with inflation. That inflation now at 4.1% annually. Gas prices are also dropping, now standing at a national average of $3.90 a gallon. That's down almost 60 cents from a month ago. Still, Americans are reeling from the economic hangover of those high prices. In a new Gallup poll, two-thirds of Americans say they face financial hardship due to increased gas prices. I'm Mike Vaccara, and this is the News Nation Political Minute.
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3: The suspect in the shooting at the White House Correspondents' Dinner back in April is due back in court this morning for a status hearing. Cole Allen from California has pleaded not guilty to attempting to assassinate President Trump and other government officials that night. Prosecutors say the 31-year-old was armed with a rifle, a handgun, and other weapons when he tried to storm that ballroom at the Washington Hilton before being taken down. Let me now bring in Daryl Cohen, criminal defense attorney, for more here. Daryl, good morning to you. So these prosecutors are planning to show this mountain of evidence against him, including the infamous surveillance video, selfies that he took, and also this alleged anti-Trump manifesto he sent. What are you going to be watching for in today's status hearing?
4: Well, I'm going to be watching for what the arguments are from the defense trying to stop the attorney, the two attorneys, Gene Pirro and Todd Hope, from prosecuting this case. Because when you have nothing, and that's what they have, is nothing for the defense, then you try to find something very, very creative to make it happen. I don't think the judge should go along with recusing them, because it means more than just recusing them. It means the entire U.S. Attorney's office. Yeah. So that is true. And the reason, Marky,
3: and the judge shot that down last week, right? So do you expect even more arguments today on that if the judge said that they could stay on the case?
4: I do expect that the defense will continue to say we cannot receive a fair trial because these two people, though they're in government, were too close. Now, the reality is that's their job. Their job is to prosecute. If they were the judge, then certainly he or she would have to recuse themselves. If it was a potential juror, he or she would have to recuse him or herself. But here, this is their job, and they're close and upfront and personal.
3: What do you think, you know, just when prosecutors present this mountain of evidence, what is the defense's best card going to be to play? I mean, will that be a mental health card, or what are you anticipating there?
4: I'm anticipating they will try any and every card they can possibly find. Let's face it, he had all the weapons ready to go. So this wasn't, I'm walking by and I happen to have a handgun and I'm thinking I'm crazy and I'll do it. This was pre-planned, premeditated, which makes it a very difficult case to defend, a very easy case to prosecute.
3: Yeah, and prosecutors say Allen sent a note to his family a mere 10 minutes before the attack, saying it was his duty to target Trump administration officials. How does that evidence shape the state's case? And you think they have this in the bag?
4: I do, but then again, you have to remember, we always have to remember, there are 12 men and women on a jury. And they think differently. We can all look at the same picture from the same angle, from the same distance, and describe it differently. I think it should be in the bag, to use your words, though. Yes.
3: And the White House Correspondents' Dinner has now been rescheduled to later next month now, with enhanced safety measures that have been guaranteed. But of course, as you can imagine, questions still remain over how this April breach was even able to happen in the first place. How confident are you that the security gaps have been addressed there?
4: As I used to say in the old Men's Warehouse commercial, I guarantee it. Every possible loop, every possible fissure has been addressed and sealed. There will not be any problem. Doesn't mean there won't be someone or someone who won't try using a drone, using whatever means that they want to use. But I'm very convinced that the security will be so enhanced that Brinks couldn't have a problem. Fort Knox would not. It's just not going to happen. They've got them, whoever it may be.
3: Yeah, I certainly hope that you're right for everybody who's going to, reattend next month. One last question. Allen has no prior criminal record. Does that affect sentencing exposure if he's convicted? And what are you expecting there? We also don't even know when trial is going to start.
4: Well, under normal circumstances, if this was a minor crime, having no previous record is a major, major help for the defense. In this instance, it really doesn't matter. What he tried to do, and I say that twice intentionally, was to assassinate. And when you try to assassinate, it's pre-planned. Your previous history or lack of history doesn't make any difference.
3: Daryl Cohen, I can't thank you enough for your time, as always, sir. Appreciate it, and we'll see you again soon.
4: Nice to see you. Happy 4th.
3: You too. Happy Monday. All right, this morning, everybody, Alec Murdaugh is expected back in court for the first time since his convictions for the murders of his wife and son were overturned. Today's hearing is to focus on his retrial. The former South Carolina lawyer is still serving a sentence for stealing millions from his law firm and clients, and his attorneys have filed a motion to allow him to appear in court unshackled and in civilian clothes. His defense also wants independent testing of DNA found under Maggie Murdaugh's fingernails, and to change that trial's venue. As we look toward the 4th of July weekend, we are expecting dangerous heat to move in across the country. So keep this on your radar. Let's take a live look at Nashville. That's just one of many cities under a heat warning. A heat dome will keep temperatures well above 90 degrees across the central U.S. and East Coast, with high humidity pushing heat indexes well above 100 degrees. Forecasters say there will be little to no relief overnight, and officials are telling people to be mindful of their time outdoors, just stay hydrated, and also check in on your loved ones and the elderly as well. All right, it is 1:30 the hour on your Monday morning, and today kicks off News Nation's Spirit of America Road Trip Series. All week long, our team is hitting the road, highlighting the very best of our country ahead of its big 250th birthday. So we are telling the stories that, rarely make national headlines, stories of hard work, service, resilience, freedom, opportunity. This morning, senior national correspondent Brian Enten is in Huntington, West Virginia, with our News Nation Ford truck ahead of a very special Patriot tour. Brian, that thing is slick. Tell us how the road trip's been going, and story for you began in Iowa.
0: It did, yeah. And this truck, by the way, you're right, it's slick. It drives amazing. It's perfect for this road trip. We're literally driving across the country pretty much in this Ford truck, and we're eating our way across the country too, which I'll get into a second. But we're telling these just amazing American stories that other people don't seem to be focusing on. Just really, really inspiring stories. We're eating a lot too. Everybody here in West Virginia keeps telling me to go to Tudor's Biscuit World. I've been with you the last 2 hours, Marky, eating biscuits. We're going to go a little healthier this hour. This is actually like they put these little breakfast sandwiches in the flapjacks, which I'll try it in a minute, but it looks actually pretty good. But what's so cool is just meeting everyday Americans out on the road. We were in Iowa. I met this awesome group of guys that's doing something really incredible for veterans. The Spirit of America making house calls in Northwest Iowa.
5: Hey, I'm Tim with the Veteran Flagpole Initiative.
0: Angela Moore, who served in the U.S. Air Force.

0: Force joins 36 other veterans, getting a gift like no other on a sunny weekend in rural Spencer, Iowa. Flagpoles in their front yards in honor of their service.
1: Thank you. 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
0: Clayton Mingus, a veteran of the Korean War, looks on as volunteers from the Veteran Flagpole Initiative descend, just in time for our nation's birthday.
4: It means a lot to me. I sure appreciate this new flag.
5: What has it meant for you doing this?
1: You know, for me, I'm a veteran myself, but when I'm doing this mission, I just consider myself more of a fan.
0: Eric Dolash heads up the nonprofit. It's now erected more than 200 flagpoles across Iowa.
6: 1, 2, 3.
0: Veterans chosen based on their location, branch, and deployments.
1: And sure, maybe they're thanked in the store every now and then or by a family member, but to plot out some time specifically for them that they can receive this gift that's a visual reminder that this country still cares about their service is just super special to us and super important.
0: That care comes from volunteers of all sizes.
7: I'm giving something to the veteran as a show of gratitude.
8: Tyler? Hi there. I'm David Hinkle. I'm with the Veteran Flagpole Initiative.
9: How are you?
8: I'm doing well.
0: This day, Iraq War veteran Tyler Peters and his dad, Ron, a U.S. Army veteran, both getting flagpoles of their own.
10: It means a lot to me, but it means more because of my son, you know, coming back from Iraq. So, yeah, it's pretty special.
11: Just shows that, you know, it's something that I helped fight for. That's what means the most.
8: Ma'am?
0: Back at Angela Moore's house, retired Army Colonel Tim Sulzner handles the all-important presentation of the flag.
12: You're one of the less than 1% that raises your right hand to take that oath. Thank you.
13: Thank you.
12: It's emotional. And I, you know, it's hard for me to do sometimes. Like this morning, I'm fine and I make eye contact with the recipient. Then I'm like, you know, my throat starts getting tight. But it's because they're just great Americans.
0: One more veteran getting a grateful nation's respect.
14: I'm a very patriotic person. I love my country so much. And we just have just an amazing country. And we have so much to be proud of and thankful for. And it just, it means everything to me.
0: We really do have so much to be thankful for, and what an honor it was to be out spending the day with those veterans, and they were just so happy to get the surprise of getting those flagpoles in their yard. So it was awesome. We're loving the road trip. Tudor's Biscuit World, this is our final stop for you, Marky. I wanted to show you the flapjack breakfast sandwich. So it's like pancakes on each side, and then a little breakfast meat in the middle. So
15: bring back the biscuits, Brian. Mm. Yeah. It's the biscuit wins, right? There's a pound of butter in that.
0: Yeah. This is healthier, though. This is healthier.
15: Well, you know what I say. Calories don't count on a good road trip. Brian Enten for us, everybody. Thank you so much, my friend. And join us all throughout the week as Senior National Correspondent Brian Enten continues his road trip across the country to share more stories that make our nation a truly remarkable place to be. And also be sure to join us Thursday night for our special Patriots and Plotters. Bill O'Reilly shares the stories of the unsung heroes and villains of the American Revolution. That is Thursday at 9 p.m. Eastern, 8 o'clock Central, right here on News Nation. Well, the U.S. and Iran recommit to talks after a fresh round of violence through the weekend, but there is a lot of back and forth this morning over when those talks will take place. Can the ceasefire hold out, or will the back and forth attacks and dispute over control of the Strait of Hormuz sink hopes for a lasting peace? That's next.
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15: Man, those cheers are the sound of hope this morning as crews find more earthquake survivors in Venezuela. Crews pulling this man from the rubble of a collapsed building days after those devastating quakes. You're taking a live look at search efforts happening right now. More than 1,400 people are dead. Thousands more are injured. Back here at home, people in the community with the largest population of Venezuelan immigrants are all coming together to help however they can. News Nation national correspondent Brooke Schaefer is live in South Florida for us this morning, where those donation sites are really starting to pop up across the region. And Brooke, you're inside one of those warehouses right now.
16: Yeah, Marky, good morning to you. We are inside the warehouse for Global Empowerment Mission. They told us that the response from people in this community has been so overwhelming that at one point this warehouse was at capacity, and they have now set up donation sites across South Florida for people to drop off much needed supplies. This organization says that right now some of their most needed items, things like canned food, toiletries, even, you know, diapers for babies, and then of course they are also in need of emergency kits, things like flashlights, band-aids, medical supplies.
17: We've had well over 5,000 volunteers. We literally had someone drive all the way from Canada with donations and Mexico with donations, which is incredible. They called me Thursday and said, I'm going to drive. I'll be there sometime this weekend.
16: The U.S. this morning also helping in search and rescue with thousands still reported missing in Venezuela. We have seen some miraculous recoveries, like a mom and her 9-month-old baby rescued from a collapsed building by local firefighters and a team from Virginia. Those elite search and rescue teams from Virginia, Los Angeles, and Miami are working alongside the U.S. State Department and military troops in Venezuela. The U.S. government has pledged $150 million in aid and military assets, search and rescue teams, and medical supplies. And Marky, that help cannot come soon enough. Venezuelan hospitals are overwhelmed. Some have reportedly run out of supplies. And this morning, the State Department is working with this organization, Global Empowerment Mission, to make sure these pallets of necessary supplies get to people in need. Marky?
15: To just see that baby being pulled from the rubble makes me sick. And all the families waiting for phone calls with answers. Brooke, praying for more miracles this morning. Thank you. Live from Florida for us. Well, while the U.S. and Iran said that they have paused strikes to allow for peace talks to pick back up, Iran is now saying that those talks won't be happening this week. Those comments coming as Iran's deputy foreign minister is in Oman for the first meeting of the two countries' new joint committee on the Hormuz Strait. Let me bring in foreign policy analyst and former State Department official David Tafuri for more on this. David, thanks for being with me on a Monday morning. What do you make of the back and forth? The United States says the talks are on, Iran saying not so fast. Which is it?
10: Well, Marky, first of all, we have really expanded what is commonly believed to be the meaning of ceasefire. It's because the U.S. is saying a ceasefire is in place, but over the weekend, there were attacks by Iran on its Gulf state neighbors, which are our allies like Bahrain and Kuwait. Also, the U.S. did new airstrikes on Iran. So hostilities have escalated again, yet both sides seem to be saying there's a ceasefire. Yeah. Now, it's interesting that it is Iran, not the U.S., saying that the talks are not going forward, because if you remember the 14-point memorandum, which was signed about 10 days ago between the U.S. and Iran, gave Iran lots of benefits. And it only gave the U.S. one benefit, basically, which was the Strait of Hormuz being open. And it's not clear it is actually open. But Iran is already getting benefits under that 14-point memorandum. The U.S., yeah, for instance, has temporarily waived sanctions on the sale of Iranian oil, which is resulting in billions of dollars of new revenues. And there are reports coming out now that the U.S. is about to unfreeze about $6 billion in assets, which will also result in a lot of money going to Iran. So you would think Iran wants these talks to go forward because it's getting so many benefits out of the 14-point memorandum. But the U.S. still really wants things to stay on track. That's why the U.S. is saying negotiations will go forward. And I think it's going to be a bit embarrassing for the Trump administration if it has given all of these benefits to Iran and it doesn't ultimately get some agreements from Iran on restraining its new nuclear weapons,
15: yeah,
10: program.
15: And you bring up a great point, because I had the same question this morning. If they're getting this $300 billion reconstruction package, why in the world would they poke the bear? And not only poke it, I mean, this weekend, they targeted Kuwait, Bahrain, home to all these U.S. military bases, with ballistic missiles. You know, they didn't just send drones over. These were ballistic missile attacks, David. Make it make sense.
10: It's really hard to make it make sense. And it shows that Iran is willing to really push the boundaries of what is possible under this 14-point memorandum. And I think it also shows that the Iranian regime believes that the Trump administration wants a deal so badly that they're willing to overlook renewed hostilities by Iran. And they're even willing to continue to give benefits to Iran, even though Iran doesn't seem to be complying with the ceasefire. And it seems like the Trump administration is kind of broken one of the golden rules of doing diplomacy with a rogue state, which is you don't provide those incentives and benefits until the rogue state has actually changed behavior and demonstrated a change in behavior.
15: The other thing I wanted to ask you, since you're former, State Department, is it time that President Trump go overseas and sit himself at this negotiating table? From what I understand, you have these Iranian negotiators who largely helped negotiate the 2015 JCPOA deal. They know exactly what they want. They know what they want changed. Is our negotiating team part of the problem here? And would the president's presence do anything differently to move the needle?
10: I'm not sure that it would. The president also would be taking a big risk if he goes himself and then he doesn't come home with any successes. Mm-hmm. I think the thing that needs to change is the U.S. needs to use more leverage against Iran. It's

0: going to have to do more airstrikes against Iranian military targets if it wants to put pressure on Iran. Right now, it's the lack of pressure on Iran while Iran is getting all these benefits, including getting billions of dollars, that is resulting in Iran feeling like it's free to violate the 14-point memorandum and violate the ceasefire.
1: Last question. We've seen several reports that the president's posts on social media have threatened to derail talks over the last several weeks. He did so again on Saturday, warning that Iran will no longer exist if they don't abide by the MOU. Do you think his posts are really that big of a threat to a deal, or is that just a talking point from Iran?
0: I think at this point, Iran doesn't really believe in these threats. And I also think he goes a little bit over the top when he talks about a country no longer existing. Remember, we want the Iranian people to be on our side. We want the Iranian people to believe that the U.S. is doing what's best for the Iranian people. Our problem is with the regime, not with all the people. And when he suggests he's going to destroy a country, get rid of an entire civilization, that's actually not helpful to U.S. reputation abroad, especially inside Iran. So I think what the president should do is use more leverage. He doesn't have to go anywhere. He doesn't have to be part of the direct talks, but he needs to demonstrate to the Iranian regime that there are going to be repercussions. And it has to be more than a Truth Social post. It has to be action by the U.S. military.
1: David Tafuri, we'll see what happens here over the next 24 hours and if talks actually come to pass. Thank you so much, as always, and it's good to see you.
0: Thanks, Marky.
1: Hope you had a great weekend. All right, everybody. Millions of older Americans will soon have access to obesity drugs at a fraction of the retail price. But it's not going to last long. Details on the temporary program and why most people on Medicare don't even know about it. That's after the break.
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4: Welcome back, everybody. The Supreme Court is expected to release at least one decision later this morning. There are still some major blockbuster cases left on the docket, including President Trump's challenge to birthright citizenship, whether a president has the power to fire members of the Federal Reserve Board, and whether transgender female athletes can play on girls' or women's sports teams. The announcement of opinions will take place starting at 9:30 Eastern time. So, of course, we'll bring you the latest there. Also, starting on Wednesday, millions of older Americans will have access to obesity drugs through Medicare, and with a copay of just $50 a month. Now, without insurance, GLP-1 drugs can, cost about $1,000 a month. News Nation National correspondent Xavier Walton has more from Dallas. And Xavier, this is welcome news for older Americans struggling with obesity or obesity-related illnesses. But a quick caveat off the top, it's a temporary pricing plan.
5: Marky, good morning. Temporary meaning, through the end of 2027. So about a year and a half. But still, think about what you just said. Could be GLP-1s up to $1,000 now, thinking, okay, if you qualify, just $50. The name of the program is called Medicare GLP-1 Bridge, and this is potentially a game changer for, so many Americans, seniors, if you will, that, it was kind of financially out of reach for them until now, starting on July 1st, when this kicks in. It's a new Medicare pilot program that's going to expand the access to these medications, giving eligible seniors, that's the other part, a chance to get drugs for as little as just $50 a month. The goal is to help treat obesity before it leads to more issues down the road, health problems like heart disease, stroke, or diabetes. The Bridge program, temporary because federal law doesn't actually allow Medicare Part D to pay for weight loss medications. Right now, health experts say most seniors have no clue these new benefits exist, which is, why we're doing this story, but partially because the government hasn't been advertising.
6: Literally, millions of people are going to want to get these drugs. Nearly 3 in 4 adult Americans are either overweight or obese. So the supply is going to need to be there. And perhaps the government wants to ensure that the supply is there before they really advertise this, very globally and very broadly to everyone else.
5: So expecting to be a huge demand, but here's the thing, not everyone qualifies. Patients still have to meet medical requirements, get a prescription, receive prior authorization before coverage kicks in. Doctors say older adults, still got to do some of the work here. Stay active, eat healthy, make lifestyle changes to get those real results. Make no mistake about it, this is one of the biggest changes to Medicare's obesity coverage in years. And you said this right off the top, welcome news for sure. For so many seniors, Marky, starting in July.
4: Yeah, because you look at the numbers that you listed out. 40% living with obesity is staggering. So this program puts that change within reach. Xavier Walton, live for us in Texas. Thank you for that update there. All right, everybody, that does it for me on Morning in America. News Nation Live with Marnie Hughes is up next. I'll see you back here tomorrow morning.
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11: The U.S. and Iran agreeing to stop exchanging strikes after days of tense back-and-forth attacks. The Strait of Hormuz at the center of all of this, while both sides send conflicting messages over when the next meeting will take place. We have our eyes on the Supreme Court this morning. Justices nearing summer recess, and the nation's high court is expected to release several blockbuster decisions, including presidential firing powers, birthright citizenship, and transgender sports bans. Today, we could learn about the jury selection process for the federal case against Luigi Mangione, the man accused of killing a healthcare CEO on a New York City sidewalk. Also,
12: we just have just an amazing country, and we have so much to be proud of and thankful for, and it means everything to me.
11: Celebrating our nation, our Spirit of America road trip starts this morning, leading up to America's 250th birthday. Good morning from News Nation in Chicago. I'm Marnie Hughes. It is the Supreme Court's final week of its current term, and we are awaiting some major decisions, potentially, on everything from birthright citizenship to mail-in ballots, campaign finance, and transgender athlete bans. We know the justices will rule on at least one of those major cases today, but the court could stretch remaining rulings out over the next few weeks or potentially even push it to the next session. Let's get to Zach Schoenfeld, legal affairs reporter for TheHill.com. Zach, when we look at all of the potential decisions that could come out today, I mean, this is major and they could carry some serious implications for the president's power overall.
13: That's right, Marnie. Good morning. We are shaping up here for a potentially blockbuster day at the Supreme Court, just under an hour now from when the justices will take the bench in the courtroom behind me and start releasing more opinions. As you mentioned, we know that they will hand down at least one opinion today of their remaining eight cases, and we know that not all will be coming down today. They do give us a heads up in advance when it's going to be the final day. We haven't gotten that heads up today, but we know this is their finale. The justices' self-imposed deadline to get their work all done by the end of June is now just one day away. And as we've been talking about all week, there is a lot of cases left. I want to start with the birthright citizenship case, whether President Trump's day one executive order that would restrict birthright citizenship from being extended to children born on U.S. soil if they don't have at least one parent with citizenship or permanent legal status. This has been a case we have been tracking and covering now for a year and a half, but it could be at its final moment here once the Supreme Court hands down that decision. We're also waiting for big rulings on President Trump's firing power, whether he can fire the Fed's Lisa Cook, and also whether he can strike down removal protections at independent agencies like the FTC and agencies across the government. Also, big decisions we're still waiting on mail ballots, whether states can accept ballots after Election Day. Also, a big fight on transgender

0: athletes, more than 24 state laws that restrict transgender girls from competing on women's sports. So we don't know which of those will come down today, but a lot of blockbusters still in the pipeline. And Marnie, it is, you don't even have to wait until 10 a.m. Eastern for some news from the Supreme Court, because before the justices take the bench, we're also expecting here at the bottom of the hour to learn a new batch of cases that they will be taking up for their next term. We're going to be watching for things like the Second Amendment, some criminal cases, and a lot of other high-profile cases that could be set up for the next term. So it really is shaping up here to be a potential blockbuster day, Marnie.
1: And one case at least today of the eight that still remain. Could they also push any of these big cases for consideration under the next term? So push it until the next session.
0: Well, we saw last term in the big Voting Rights Act case that we have seen come down this year. That was actually a decision that we had expected to come down 1 year ago last term, and it was pretty much this exact week last year when we got a quick note from the court saying they would be rehearing the case for this term. That's why the Voting Rights Act case, that case involving Louisiana, took so long. That was a bit unusual, but it just gives you a sense of here in the final week of June at the Supreme Court, there could always be some surprises in store. We do expect all of those eight cases, at least as of now, to get that final ruling in, but we will be watching to see whether the justices give us any surprises.
1: All right, on standby for us, Zach Schoenfeld, thank you so much. The push to bring an end to the war in Iran is facing some new challenges today after the U.S. carried out strikes on Iran for attacking a ship on the Strait of Hormuz. In response, Iran launched ballistic missiles at its Gulf state neighbors on Sunday and also threatened to pull out of the peace talks entirely. News Nation White House correspondent Kelly Meyer is tracking this for us. She joins us live from D.C. Kelly, good morning. What is the message from the White House about what comes next here?
2: Well, so the U.S. says talks are back on for this week. President Trump just confirming that. But Iran says they aren't on. And what they have agreed on for now is that the tit-for-tat of weekend strikes is over. President Trump did confirm this morning that talks will take place in Doha tomorrow between the U.S. and Iran, despite Iran's foreign minister saying that no technical meetings are planned for this week. President Trump claims it was Iran that requested this meeting, and it will happen tomorrow. And White House Press Secretary Karoline Leavitt confirms that U.S. envoys Steve Witkoff and Jared Kushner are going. U.S. Central Command posting this video of attacks over the weekend. The U.S. says this is in response to an Iranian drone attack on a crude oil tanker near the Strait of Hormuz. Iran also says it targeted U.S. military sites in Kuwait and Bahrain. The attacks come after the U.S. struck 10 Iranian military targets at multiple locations in and around the Strait of Hormuz. Iran believes that it has control over the strait and has threatened ships that don't get permission from them before going through. U.S. Ambassador to the United Nations, Mike Waltz, said on Sunday that the U.S. would not allow Iran to, quote, illegally control an international waterway. A fifth of the world's oil transits this waterway. And after strikes this weekend between the U.S. and Iran, prices ticked up again. Brent crude rose about 0.9% today. And White House Economic Director Kevin Hassett told me moments ago that gas prices for Americans are coming down, he says.
3: How does this kind of uncertainty, though, there potentially impact drivers for the July 4th holiday?
4: Look, oil prices are way down. They're below 70 now, which is getting close to where they were before this. And the reason is that the president and the Navy have been able to get oil out of the straits even while this was going on. I think the Iranians have tried to test the president's resolve, but that's never a good idea.
2: And new this morning, Iran's president says that $6 billion of Iran's $12 billion in frozen assets held in Qatar will be returned to Tehran, though the White House has said repeatedly that frozen funds would only be released if Iran really played by the rules here. Marnie.
1: Live from the White House, Kelly Meyer, thank you. Murder suspect Luigi Mangione is due back in a New York courtroom this morning as his federal and state cases move closer to trial. He is accused of gunning down a healthcare CEO in front of a Manhattan hotel in 2024, shooting him on the sidewalk. 2 weeks ago, the defense said Mangione was under extreme emotional distress at the time of the shooting and indicated that they may pursue a psychiatric defense. But his attorneys then withdrew that plan days later. Mangione's state trial is set to begin in September. First, though, the federal case. News Nation's Marcus Espinosa is outside the federal courthouse in Manhattan with the latest. What are we expecting, Marcus, this morning?
5: Hey, Marnie, good morning. Yeah, if you're trying to keep track of this between the state and the federal trial, you're not the only one. Today, we're focusing on that federal pretrial hearing. We're expecting it to lay out and map out the next steps in this trial as far as jury selection and then also for scheduling. U.S. attorneys, they wrote a letter to the judge saying they're ready to go. They're prepared to answer any questions that the judge might have there, including juror questions and also to discuss that scheduling. Mangione's attorneys have previously said they're worried about potential bias in jury selection, given all the media attention this case has received. The district judge in Mangione's federal case has also expressed concern over having potential jurors fill out questionnaires as Mangione's state trial and, of course, that media coverage takes place. Because remember, he's facing both that state and federal charge. Mangione has pleaded not guilty to both of those cases after he allegedly gunned down UnitedHealthcare CEO Brian Thompson on the streets of Manhattan. Mangione faces up to life in prison in both cases. You mentioned it as well. September 8th is the start of that state trial. This federal trial set to take place afterwards sometime next year.
1: There are reports of a potential plea deal in the federal case. What else can you share about that?
5: Yeah, Marty, this caused some ruckus last week. This happened last Thursday evening. I actually reached out directly to Mangione's defense team just to get clarification on this because this news came out and then all of a sudden everybody was talking about whether or not Luigi Mangione was going to take a plea deal in the federal case. So I got a statement back from the defense team. This is what it said in part. They were pushing back against these reports. It said this information attributed to anonymous sources is a part of a troubling, deliberate pattern by prosecutors and law enforcement to prejudice Luigi, manipulate public opinion, and violate his constitutional right to a fair trial and impartial jury. So we've seen our fair share of surprises at these hearings. Everybody knows that. I'll admit to that. So we'll see if anything jumps up today. But as of right now, it's just a scheduling and then also a juror questionnaire sort of pretrial hearing. But we're going to keep our eyes on it. It kicks off at 11:30 today.
1: All right. We'll check back in. Marcus Espinoza in New York. Thank you. Well, today kicks off News Nation's Spirit of America road trip series. All week long, our team is hitting the road, highlighting the very best of our country ahead of its big 250th birthday. And we are telling stories that rarely make national headlines, stories of hard work and of service, resilience, freedom, and opportunity. News Nation's Brian Enten is in Huntington, West Virginia, where our News Nation Ford truck is ahead of a very special Patriot tour. Brian, what a view.
6: Yeah, and I'm going to show you the truck coming up in the next hour. The truck is awesome, but this is like the best assignment ever, Marnie, getting to go across America to amazing communities. We're in Huntington, West Virginia right now. Look at this view. We watch the sun come up here over the Ohio River. This is the West Virginia side. That's the Ohio side. We were in Iowa, and that's where I want to take you in this story, Marnie, because we met just this incredible group of guys, just a group of buddies that got together to help veterans in Iowa. Take a look at this. The Spirit of America making house calls in Northwest Iowa.
7: Hey, I'm Tim with the Veteran Flagpole Initiative.
6: Angela Moore, who served in the U.S. Air Force, joins three dozen other veterans getting a gift like no other on a sunny weekend in rural Spencer, Iowa. 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
8: Thank you.
9: Thank you.
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6: Clayton Mingus, a veteran of the Korean War, looks on as volunteers from the Veteran Flagpole Initiative descend just in time for our nation's birthday.
10: It means a lot to me. 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
6: Eric Dolash heads up the nonprofit. 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
6: Veterans chosen based on their location, branch, and deployments.
12: And sure, maybe they're thanked in the store every now and then or by a family member. But to plot out some time specifically for them, that they can receive this gift that's a visual reminder that this country still cares about their service, is just super special to us and super important.

0: That care comes from volunteers of all sizes.
1: I'm giving something to the veteran as a show of gratitude.
2: Tyler? Hi there, I'm David Hinkle. I'm with the Veteran Flight Pool Initiative.
3: How are you?
2: I'm doing well.
0: This day, Iraq War veteran Tyler Peters and his dad Ron, a U.S. Army veteran, both getting flagpoles of their own.
4: It means a lot to me, but it means more because of my son, you know, coming back from Iraq. So, yeah, it's pretty special.
5: Just shows that, you know, it's something that I helped fight for. That's what means the most.
2: Ma'am?
0: Back at Angela Moore's house, retired Army Colonel Tim Sulzner handles the all-important presentation of the flag.
2: You're one of the less than 1% that raises your right hand to take that oath. Thank you.
6: Thank you.
2: It's emotional. And I, you know, it's hard for me to do sometimes. Like this morning, I'm fine and I make eye contact with the recipient. Then I'm like, you know, my throat starts getting tight. But it's because they're just great Americans.
0: One more veteran getting a grateful nation's respect.
7: I'm a very patriotic person. I love my country so much, and we just have just an amazing country, and we have so much to be proud of and thankful for, and it just, it means everything to me.
0: You get out and you hit the road, Marnie, and you realize exactly what she said, how much we do have to be thankful for. And I'm just thankful I got to spend the day with those veterans. I mean, just the joy that they receive just by getting a flagpole in their yard. Every single one cried. It was an amazing moment. We're going to be telling stories like this all week long, hitting the road across America. Remember, we had the RV last time, Marnie. Now we've got just this awesome, slick Ford F-150, which I'm going to show you coming up in the next hour. Marnie?
8: It's so incredible, and it does bring a tear to your eye to see these people receive something that means so much. And then for their neighbors to appreciate their service and to recognize it. Brian, so often the news shows up to communities when something bad happens. What's it like to be part of this entourage being able to deliver good news this week to these communities?
0: Yeah, even for me, it's like a relief for the week. You know, we cover so many sad stories to just be able to focus on the positive for a week and get into these communities like Huntington, West Virginia, that no one really, it's like people drive through here, nobody stops, and you don't realize how beautiful it is and how great the people are here. And there's just towns like this all throughout America that we are so excited to highlight. This is just our first morning. We're going to be doing this all week long.
8: All right. Looks fun. Enjoy it out there. Fun fact, I had an interview in Huntington years and years ago. I didn't end up getting the job, but I did enjoy my time there. All right, Brian, have fun. We'll see you
0: next
8: time.
0: I just drove by the little...
8: Go ahead.
0: I drove by the little TV station. I thought I probably sent a tape to this little TV station.
8: Yep.
0: Like, you know, years ago.
8: I know. We all did at some point. I appreciate the stories that you're sharing this week. Can't wait to hear more from Huntington. Brian Enten live for us. All right. And you're invited to join Morning America all this week as senior national correspondent Brian Enten hits the road. He is going to be going across the country and sharing these incredible, amazing, awesome stories that really make our nation truly remarkable and the people who make up this country. Still ahead, days after back-to-back devastating earthquakes and even more aftershocks. People in Venezuela are still finding some miracles in the rubble. How the Venezuelan American community here in the U.S. is stepping up to help those who have lost everything. And as we look toward the 4th of July weekend, dangerous heat is on the way. It's already arrived here in Chicago. And millions of older Americans will soon have access to obesity drugs at a fraction of the price, but it won't last long. We've got some details on a temporary program and why a lot of people don't even know about it.
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8: Starting this week, millions of older Americans will have access to drugs that help with weight loss through Medicare for just $50 a month. Without insurance, GLP-1 drugs can cost about $1,000 a month. News Nation national correspondent Xavier Walton is tracking this story for us and joins us now live. So this is going to start Wednesday, but it's temporary.
17: Temporary because it lasts. Marnie, good morning. It lasts until the end of 2027, so about a year and a half. But make no mistake about it. You know, this is the GLP-1 drugs have really been gaining popularity for years now as millions of Americans shed some pounds. Here's the thing. There's an exception. Seniors, they've been kind of left on the outside looking in, if you will. And a lot of them that I've spoken to just said they can't, like, financially, come up with the cost. Now it's going to be possible. Starting Wednesday, July 1st, this program, the pilot program, is called Medicare GLP-1 Bridge. And then starting on July 1, the program essentially is going to expand the access to these medications eligible to seniors that, get drugs for as little as $50, as you mentioned. You know, the goal here, treat obesity before it leads to more serious health issues down the road, like, say, heart disease, stroke, or diabetes. The Bridge program, temporary because federal law doesn't allow Medicare Part D to pay for weight loss medications. Health experts say most seniors have no clue these benefits even exist, partially because the government hasn't really been advertising.
18: Literally, millions of people are going to want to get these drugs. Nearly 3 in 4 adult Americans are either overweight or obese. So the supply is going to need to be there. And perhaps the government wants to ensure that the supply is there before they really advertise this, very globally and very broadly to everyone else.
17: Okay, so here's the thing. Not everyone is going to qualify because patients are still going to have to meet medical requirements, get a prescription, receive prior authorization, you know, before coverage actually kicks in. Doctors say older adults, you know, still got to do some of the work here, stay active, eat healthy, make lifestyle changes to get real results. But this is by far one of the biggest changes to Medicare's obesity coverage in years. And like the doctor there was saying, I mean, supply and demand, chances are July 1, there are going to be millions of, I don't want to say older Americans, but seniors that are going to be interested in this. So they want to make sure that they can help everyone moving forward. Marnie.
8: All right, staying tuned for that. Xavier, thank you. A dangerous heat wave is spreading right now across a lot of the central and eastern U.S. More than 130 million people are already under an elevated heat risk. And if you stepped outside yet this morning, you can feel it. Temperatures are going to climb into the 90s and low hundreds, with humidity making it feel as hot as 115 in some places. New York, Philly, Washington, Chicago, Detroit could all see some of the hottest weather we've seen of the year. Three firefighters have been killed while battling fast-moving wildfires along the Colorado-Utah border. Two others were burned after flames cut off their escape route. Hot, dry, and windy conditions there fueling these fires across the West, with some communities near the Snyder Fire told to prepare to leave. The Red Cross has opened up an evacuation center for anyone who does want to get out early.
19: We're absolutely here. You know, if folks do feel like they need to come, I know they're under pre-evacuation right now. However, it's, you know, if people have mobility issues or, you know, just feel like they need to leave sooner, like, we are here and we are open.
8: The Snyder Fire has burned about 44 square miles. The Cottonwood Fire, it's the largest in the country, is burning further west in Utah, and it's tearing through more than 140 square miles. The death toll is also rising after two powerful earthquakes struck Venezuela. Nearly 1,500 people, sadly, are now reported dead. Tens of thousands are missing. Rescue crews from Venezuela and abroad are now searching through that rubble. Aftershocks continue, and that makes the work even more dangerous. News Nation's Brooke Schaefer is here with the latest on the search efforts. Brooke, there is a lot of help coming in.
20: The response here in South Florida, Marnie, has been overwhelming, and it really has been nonstop. Already, there is a line of cars around the block, people waiting to donate more items. We are here at Global Empowerment Mission, where at one point they told us their warehouse was actually at capacity. They've had to set up donation sites across South Florida. They tell us this morning some of their immediate needs are things like canned goods, hygiene products like toilet paper and wipes for babies. But also they need emergency items, of course, like first aid kits and flashlights.
21: We're organizing it as much as we can, keeping our shipments going out constantly. We've had a plane already arrive yesterday with 40,000 pounds. It actually starts distributing today in Venezuela. We have another 80,000 pounds arriving today, and more planned, and many distributions planned within Venezuela.
20: The U.S. this morning is also helping in search and rescue, with thousands still reported missing across Venezuela. We have seen some miraculous recoveries, Marnie, like a mom and her 9-month-old baby rescued from a collapsed building by local firefighters and a team from Virginia. Those elite search and rescue teams from Virginia, Los Angeles, and Miami are working alongside the U.S. State Department and military troops in Venezuela. The U.S. government this morning even upping its pledge, now pledging $300 million in aid and military assets, search and rescue teams, and medical supplies. And that help cannot come soon enough. Some Venezuelan hospitals are overwhelmed, some reportedly running out of supplies. And as you look at these pallets upon pallets of donated water bottles, we are told that the U.S. State Department is now partnering with this organization, Global Empowerment Mission, to get these pallets of help to people in need. Marnie.
8: Yeah, and seeing the footage of the destruction, it is overwhelming. Hard to really comprehend what they're dealing with over there. All right, Brooke, thank you for the update. Two big court cases that we are following for you this morning. First, Alec Murdaugh will be back before a judge after the disgraced South Carolina attorney was granted a second trial. And the man accused of trying to assassinate the president is also going to be facing a judge today. What prosecutors are planning in the White House Correspondents' Dinner shooting case.
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3: The price of crude returning to pre-war levels. I'm Mike Vaccara, News Nation Washington Bureau Chief. The cost of crude oil, an international benchmark, dropped to between $72 and $73 a barrel on Friday. That amount hasn't been seen since February 27th of this year. It's a day before the U.S. and Israel launched strikes across Iran. During the war, oil prices peaked at $118 a barrel, causing a spike in prices at the pump and hitting American pocketbooks with inflation. That inflation now at 4.1% annually. Gas prices are also dropping, now standing at a national average of $3.90 a gallon. That's down almost 60 cents from a month ago. Still, Americans are reeling from the economic hangover of those high prices. In a new Gallup poll, two-thirds of Americans say they face financial hardship due to increased gas prices. I'm Mike Vaccara, and this is the News Nation Political Minute.
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7: The man accused of opening fire at the White House Correspondents' Dinner is going to be back in a D.C. courtroom today. Cole Allen is scheduled to appear for a pretrial hearing. He is accused of rushing a security checkpoint armed with guns and knives and then engaging in gunfire with an officer. He has pleaded not guilty to attempting to assassinate the president, assaulting a federal law enforcement officer, and weapons charges. Last week, a judge denied a defense request to remove acting Attorney General Todd Blanche and U.S. Attorney Jeanine Pirro from the case. Alec Murdaugh is going to be back in court in South Carolina today. It is his first court appearance since his murder convictions were tossed. Murdaugh was found guilty in 2023 of killing his wife and son and sentenced to life in prison. Earlier this year, however, he was granted a new trial after a judge determined that the court clerk interfered with the jury. Murdaugh remains in prison for financial crimes, and the defense wants him to be unshackled and allow him to wear civilian clothes during his retrial. Murdaugh's attorneys are also asking for a change of venue. Trial attorney John Fishwick is with us, former U.S. attorney for the Western District of Virginia. Welcome to you. So he's going to get another shot at this today, starting with the hearing. Let's go through the two decisions we're expecting the judge to make. One, can he appear in civilian clothes? How common of an ask is that, and how do judges typically lean?
13: So, Maureen, I think for

0: today's hearing, he'll be in shackles. After all, there's not a jury in the box. There's not a trial going on. For a hearing, they'll do the pretty standard thing for a prisoner. He's incarcerated on two other guilty pleas in state and federal court for theft, basically. He got 40 years in federal court and 27 years in state court where he stole from his clients. So today he'll be in shackles. But at the trial, he probably will not be in shackles. He'll be in a suit, looking like somebody who's off the street. He will not be in shackles. But for these preliminary hearings, which there'll be a number of them, today is the first one, he'll be in shackles today and in his jumpsuit from prison.
1: Okay. Probably much more consequential is the request for a change of venue. I mean, there's no doubt that this received national coverage. And I believe you'd be hard-pressed to find anybody in that area who hasn't heard of the case or isn't very familiar with the case. So how does the judge weigh that in a second trial?
0: So, Amarni, I think the judge is going to want to make sure he does not get another trial down the road. So for these types of decisions, I would expect the judge will rule for the defense. Let's give him another change of venue. I think it's going to be a tremendous challenge to pick a jury, no matter where it's tried in South Carolina. Remember, there's been tremendous coverage of this case across the nation. And all the potential jurors, most of them are going to know he's already been found guilty by another jury. So it's going to be hard to get a fair trial for him. That's what his lawyers are going to say. I would expect the judge will move the trial to another location. But nevertheless, even when moved to another venue, it's going to be very difficult to pick a jury in this case who haven't already made up their minds.
1: John, for those of us who have followed this case closely, the defense has always been critical of the investigation and that investigators, they say, didn't look at other potential people, and they zeroed in on Alec at the start of their investigation. And they've also hinted that they are going to introduce new evidence. I guess the question becomes, where was this evidence in the first trial, and will it be submitted or allowed to be submitted in this second one?
0: Yeah, they're going to certainly try to go in different directions. Remember, they've lost this case, and so they feel like from the defense standpoint, we might as well try new things. They're asking for some forensic evidence, DNA, that it was under Maggie's fingernails. That evidence was available for the defense the first trial. They did not go down that road. They're going to look for any way to find a reasonable doubt to say that to the jury that they haven't proved their case, that there's someone else out there who killed Maggie and Paul. The challenge for the defense is his own words on his son Paul's cell phone put him at the scene of the crime at the time of the murder. So that's going to be hard to overcome, but they're going to try to say somebody else did this. It wasn't the defendant.
1: Alec did take the stand in his first trial. What is your prediction in a second trial? Does he take the stand again?
0: That didn't go so well for him, particularly the cross-examination. I think his lawyers will look long and hard this time before putting him on the stand. I would expect they'll go more minimalist. They'll try to say somebody else did this. They haven't found that right person, and that they may want to keep him off the stand because he did not do well, and particularly on the cross-examination, it did not go well for him.
1: All right. Well, the two things we're waiting on this morning, his appearance in court and a change of venue. John, good morning to you, and thanks as always.
0: Thank you.
1: Coming up, the U.S. and Iran recommit to talks after a tense weekend of strikes. Where that ceasefire stands, still ahead.
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8: President Trump says talks with Iran are back on tomorrow, despite the exchange of strikes over the weekend that threatened to derail the negotiations. The president is claiming this morning that Iran is the one who asked for them. White House Press Secretary Caroline Levitt revealing the venue, which will be Qatar.
9: Special Envoy Witkoff and Jared Kushner will be flying to Doha for high-level meetings this week as we continue to discuss the Memorandum of Understanding. On the sidelines of those high-level talks will be the technical talks. So as far as we're concerned, we're holding up our end of the ceasefire. Violence will be met with violence. The president obviously wants to see the peace process play out, and the Iranians would be best to sign a good deal with the United States of America because the president has proven he's unafraid to use the might of our military.
8: Paul Hayden Miller joins us now, contributor for our partners at The Hill and also a defense technology investor and strategy advisor. Welcome back to you. Diplomacy and conflict seem to be going hand in hand. As you look back historically, what is your assessment of how these talks are progressing?
10: I think we're still at the same place you and I've talked about for a couple of months, which is that the U.S. definition and the Iranian definition of acceptable terms is not the same. And by that, I mean, for I've talked to people close to the negotiations. The Iranians' definition for the strait being open is that ships will transit through the northern route, which they control, will pay a fee. The American definition is the Iranians remove the mines and the U.S. can facilitate passage through the southern portion controlled by Oman and pay no fee. The hardliners are seeing their smuggling routes that they took 47 years to build collapsing as sanctions are being eased. That means money they've siphoned that should have gone to the state and should not have happened at all, but these were state-controlled, you know, smuggling routes, are no longer in existence. They see the control of the strait and the payment of a fee called environmental protection or some other transit revenue as something that they can steal and enrich themselves over. They are drawing an extremely hard line. And I think that until we get on the same page with what is the definition of the opening of the strait, I don't think we're going to see a sustainable, you know, peace in the region. I think the other issue that is going to continue to confound everyone is that the Iranians are insistent that Israel leave Lebanon altogether. And Israel's not going to do that. So it's a question again of, are we willing to sit there and enforce our view? And I don't know what that means. Or are we going to accept a compromise? We've already compromised from, we will have regime change and the president of the United States will pick the next, you know, president of Iran and they will never have a nuke and we will dismantle their military to, we're going to cut a peace deal. They're going to reopen the strait and we'll figure everything else out. I really don't see this ending. I also don't see it escalating. I think you're going to have these pinprick strikes from both sides every time there's a disagreement in the negotiating room.
8: So the question becomes, I mean, what did the U.S. gain to this point, or has the potential to gain if a deal is reached? Or what if at the end of this, has the U.S. lost to Iran and has strengthened Iran?
10: That's a really complicated question, and I don't think anybody really can answer it. It's easy to say we gained nothing and we gave critical control of the strait to Iran. And clearly there are detractors of this administration who would like to say that. On the other hand, we have severely degraded their military. We have also caused stress amongst a number of countries who have seen the strait close and now take Iran as a threat to global economics very, very seriously, and they have put pressure on Iran. So we've got a coalition forming saying this can't happen. On the other hand, we've gone a little bit backwards in terms of they're now flexing their muscle on the strait, which they haven't done since the late 1980s in any meaningful way. I don't think we know the answer to that question. Again, the pundits will argue on TV for or against this administration based on their political views. I'm still waiting to see what we actually ultimately sign and what the enforcement mechanism is.
8: Yeah, and looking at it from all angles, of which there are many. Paul Hayden Miller, thank you for your time as always. Good to see you.
10: Thank you.
8: Still ahead.
11: Told you it was going to get wild. Well, wait till you see this.
8: Celebrations are ramping up to celebrate America's 250th birthday, including, yeah, we've got some rodeo action. And it's taking place on the National Mall every day, the Great American State Fair. It's already underway, and we're talking to a rodeo clown coming up about the event.
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8: All right, let's have some fun. A live look from the National Mall in Washington, D.C. The Great American Fair is underway. You can see the Ferris wheel off in the distance. Festivities have been set up to celebrate America's 250th birthday. The fair offers all 50 states a chance to host a showcase for their history and culture. There's also 110-foot Ferris wheel, rodeo events, and a lot of fireworks as well planned for the 4th. Rodeo performers have been showing off toward the crowds in the Capitol for several days now, and joining us is one of those performers, Keegan Mayo, a trick roper, rodeo clown, and all-around Western entertainer. Welcome to you. How's it going out there?
26: Good. How are you?
8: Good. Tell me about your training and what you do out there in the rodeo ring.
26: So my job as a specialty acting rodeo clown is to basically bring entertainment to the crowd and help keep the flow of the rodeo moving, because sometimes we got to switch sides of the arena or something is going on, and we just got to continue to keep going and keep the crowd entertained because it is a show and we want to keep everybody happy.
8: Yeah, no, lots of cool events. Where are you from, Keegan?
26: I'm from Maryland.
8: Okay, and how long have you been rodeoing?
26: I've rodeoed my whole life.
8: Okay. Tell us what it's like to be out there. I mean, this is a fun job, I'm sure, but also dangerous.
26: It is a lot of fun. Luckily, I've gotten out of the most dangerous aspects of it all, but it is definitely, there's a lot of risks that can happen with it, with just working with animals. And I mean, we can hurt ourselves just walking up the steps. So anytime there's risk to everything for us.
8: This rodeo, one of the cool things about having it in the nation's capital is it celebrates the American cowboy. Tell us more about the show itself and things that people will be able to see and experience while they're there.
26: So the show is built off of the evolution of the American cowboy. So what we have is all kinds of specialty acts, from Roman riders, trick riders, to the trick ropers, and we have a Mexican charro, as well as we have Mustang horses, a Mustang trainer. And we show like the evolution of the horses, cattle drives, and then we also have saddle bronc riding and bull riding as well.
8: Oh, very cool. And as far as the entertaining side of it, what are some of the tricks of the trade that you do to keep the crowd on their toes?
26: So with the trick rope, and we come out and show more of an American style of trick rope, and it's all changed from the charro into a more conventional entertainment now for built over the years. And then for the clown, we kind of just do what we need, keep the flow of the show going, and then entertain the crowd, mess with people, have fun, get people clapping their hands, and just make sure that they're having a good time.
8: All around good time. Hey, Keegan, thanks for being here. Enjoy the week. Enjoy the fair. It looks like a great time for all and a unique opportunity for you guys in our nation's capital to do what you do. All right, thank you. The Salute to America fireworks show on the National Mall Saturday night, aiming to be the biggest in history. More than 860,000 fireworks are set to launch. They've got 10 different sites laid out. The display is expected to last about 40 minutes. And be sure to join us on Thursday night for a News Nation special, Patriots and Plotters. Bill O'Reilly will share the stories of unsung heroes and villains of the American Revolution. That is Thursday, 9 Eastern, 8 Central, right here on News Nation. We also want to invite you to join Morning in America all this week. Senior national correspondent Brian Enten is on the road. He's traveling across the country sharing stories that make our nation truly remarkable. We are approaching the top of the hour, and the nation's high court expected to rule on several key cases, including President Trump's firing powers, transgender sports bans, and birthright citizenship. We'll be right back.
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0: ties to the Trump administration could complicate that case. Right now, though, the Supreme Court is weighing several high-profile decisions as the term nears its end. The High Court considering arguments on birthright citizenship, mail-in voting, and presidential powers. News Nation is at the court, and we're monitoring things for you. We'll bring you the latest as those decisions come down this morning. The man accused of trying to assassinate President Trump at the White House Correspondents' Dinner, as I said, will be in court. He's losing a big fight to push top prosecutors off of the case. Cole Allen is charged with rushing a White House security checkpoint, shooting a Secret Service agent, and multiple gun charges after the attack. A federal judge ruling that Acting Attorney General Todd Blanch and U.S. Attorney for the D.C. area Jeanine Pirro would not be removed from the case, despite concerns from Allen's defense that their ties to the case won't allow them to make impartial decisions as prosecutors. Joe Khalil is following the latest for us on this from Washington and joins us now with what is happening in this case today. Good morning, Joe.
1: Yeah, Marnie, good morning. Cole Thomas Allen, he's going to be back in court behind us here in D.C. in the federal courthouse in about a half hour from now. And as you mentioned, this is, of course, the man who is now charged with attempting to assassinate President Trump, also charged with firing off his weapon inside of that D.C. Hilton Hotel, really just as the White House Correspondents' Dinner was getting underway. We know that today's hearing is an important one. It's one of a series of court hearings in this process where we may potentially get some updates on the case, get a more clear path as to how the prosecution intends to move forward with charging Allen. You'll remember that shocking video that you all saw, and the country really was shaken by that as he is sprinting through that first U.S. Secret Service barrier. Didn't get much farther from that, but as he was going through, you see he has that long gun with him here. Interestingly, just last week, the judge in this case dismissed Allen's motion to have acting U.S. Attorney Jeanine Pirro and the acting Attorney General Todd Blanch removed from this case. The argument, according to Allen's attorney, goes that because they were actually at the dinner, they could not be impartial in the prosecution. The judge dismissing that, saying that that did not rise to the level where you'd have such high profile figures in this case removed from it. So they will still be involved in this case as it moves forward here. And just a quick refresher of what Allen is facing in terms of actual charges here. There is an attempt to assassinate the president. That charge in itself could land him life in prison. And there were questions as to whether he would be charged with the assassination attempt. He is also assaulting an officer, and he's got firearms charges as well, transporting one and then discharging that firearm. Allen has pleaded not guilty so far, Marnie, to all of the charges in this case.
0: All right. And as Joe said, he'll be in court in about a half an hour. Joe, thank you for the update. We'll check back in. Meantime, murder suspect Luigi Mangione is going to be in a courtroom in New York this morning for his federal case as that moves closer to trial. He is accused of gunning down a healthcare CEO in front of a Manhattan hotel on the sidewalk in 2024. 2 weeks ago, the defense said that Mangione was under extreme emotional distress at the time of the shooting and indicated that they may pursue a psychiatric defense. Well, then they switched that. Attorneys withdrew that plan days later. His state trial is set to begin in September. So there's a lot to keep track of here. News Nation's Marcus Espinosa is outside the federal courthouse in Manhattan with what will be happening at today's hearing. Good morning, Marcus.
2: Hey, Marnie, good morning. Today is federal. That's the focus for today if everybody's trying to keep track of what's taking place. Look over my left shoulder here. This is the public entrance for this pretrial hearing. This has been the case in every federal pretrial hearing and every state pretrial hearing where you have this large public contingent showing up, many of them supporting Luigi Mangione. So what is today about? Today is about jury selection, possibly, and then also about scheduling. Now, the question is, will there be a surprise thrown in there? We'll get to that in a second. But U.S. attorneys in the case wrote a letter to the judge saying they are prepared to answer any questions the court has, including proposed juror questions and then also scheduling. Now, Mangione's attorneys have previously said they're worried about potential bias in jury selection, given all the media attention this case has received. The district judge in Mangione's federal case also expressing concern over having potential jurors fill out questionnaires as

0: Mangione State trial, which will go first, is going to bring that massive media attention and coverage because, remember, he's facing both state and federal charges. Mangione has pleaded not guilty in both cases after he allegedly gunned down UnitedHealthcare CEO Brian Thompson on the streets outside of a hotel in New York City. Mangione faces up to life in prison in both cases. And as I mentioned, September 8th, that's the start date for the state trial. This federal trial will begin after that, likely next year. But we're hoping to get some clarity when this kicks off at 11:30 today.
1: And Marcus, there are reports of a potential plea deal in the federal case, which again is what's taking place today. What more are you hearing on that?
0: Yeah, Marty, that got a lot of attention late last week. That was late Thursday, last Thursday evening. Reports of this came out that prosecutors and the defense team were meeting over a potential plea deal for Luigi Mangione in the federal trial. This is what the defense said after I reached out to them to try to get comment on that. They weren't too happy with these reports here, saying in part, this information attributed to anonymous sources is a part of a troubling, deliberate pattern by prosecutors and law enforcement to prejudice Luigi, manipulate public opinion, and violate his constitutional right to a fair trial and impartial jury. Now, from the defense's point of view, what they're saying essentially here is if news of this is getting out, it could affect potential jurors being seated in this trial here because it could give the impression that Luigi Mangione is admitting to something. That's naturally within a plea deal there. And so that's why the defense, you would imagine, had objections to that report before anything official comes out. So we'll see if there's any surprises in court today.
1: All right, Marcus Espinoza live in New York. Thank you, Marcus. All right, let's go now to the Supreme Court, the final week of the current term, and some major decisions on everything from birthright citizenship to mail-in ballots. Transgender athlete bans also on the docket. Joining us now, Wendy Patrick, trial attorney, legal analyst. Wendy, we have our first decision, and that is the High Court upholding mail-in ballots. Describe this case for us and the implications of it.
2: I can describe the case. I'm delighted to be able to read the holding at some point, but I already know what the issues are. I mean, this has impacted us here in California as it has in other places, where you've got this long period of time after an election where we're still counting ballots. And as time goes on, we all know what happens. That's the time that you have objections that are made. You have, I don't want to call them conspiracy theories, but people are justifiably concerned about how many days are we going to continue ballots to be valid and to be counted. So this is something that has been of concern all over the country. But, you know, the Supreme Court has finally weighed in and validated this measure, apparently. And many people saw that on the wall. Election integrity means you have control over the way election is done. It doesn't necessarily mandate any particular form of ballot counting as long as it's reliable. Both sides want that. And the Supreme Court had to look at the ways in which it was done in order to make this determination. But I have to say, Marnie, I think this is ripe for continuing litigation, shall we say, as the months and years go by, because of all the ways in which electronic balloting, mail-in balloting, has at least allowed the possibility of wrongdoers to get in a vote. That's what neither side wants to see happen.
1: Well, and this is such a complex issue because states do it differently, Wendy. I mean, you talk about California, and then you add the element of, you know, folks overseas, our servicemen and women who cast ballots and mail those in, and understanding the deadline to do so to be counted accurately in the election. How do you anticipate this case as a whole to move forward?
2: Well, I think it's going to move forward along the lines that you've mentioned. You mentioned the valid reasons you would need to do mail-in balloting. I mean, I grew up in a day and age, and maybe some of our viewers did too, where it was civic duty. It was fun to go to a polling place. You know, we knew our neighbors. We did it in person. There was no issue of who we were. And now, you know, fast forward however many years, you have a situation where mail-in balloting is used by everybody, at least in some areas. That's causing some of the confusion question and some of the concern that maybe we're getting reckless as to how we're allowing this to be done and how many days are we going to use to count it. I'll tell you, one of the reasons that California was under scrutiny is many people felt it took too long. And that fueled some suspicion as to, well, you know, how do we know that these were actually postmarked when they were supposed to be? And the Supreme Court has to take that into consideration. And as we come up with new AI-fueled electronic measures of casting ballots here and there, I would imagine the Supreme Court in the future is going to be reviewing as our ballot measures evolve over time and things are only moving faster.
1: Not a surprise that the High Court upheld this based on everything you said. We've got a couple other big decisions, Wendy, that we're waiting for. We may get those today. We may not. One is the presidential authority to fire people, specifically with the Fed, and then the birthright citizenship issue. What do you anticipate from these cases, and why do you think they're waiting until the very last of the session to release them?
2: Two great questions. I'll start with the blockbuster, the birthright citizenship case. And this is emotionally charged because everybody loves babies. We're talking about born in the USA. What do we do with the child that is born in the USA? Remember, the president is challenging the subject to the jurisdiction of the USA, the language of the 14th Amendment. But I have to say, everyone sees this as a very uphill battle, including President Trump, because not only is it within the text of the 14th Amendment, most people believe that you would need a constitutional amendment to change that. It can't be done by executive order, and many scholars think it can't be done by the Congress either. So that's a real uphill battle. But let me now argue the other side of that, Marnie. The Supreme Court agreed to take it up. What does that mean? We understand that it didn't seem like a winning proposition at oral argument where the president was in attendance. That's a first for a sitting president. But it also seemed that they do have something to say on the issue, or they wouldn't be taking so long to come up with an opinion. They wouldn't have agreed to review it. So I believe they're probably going to say a lot more than simply yes or no. And whatever else they include within the rationale may impact the way this issue is approached in the future, because I think it's going to come up again.
1: Yeah, it lays a foundation depending on what they decide. And the other I mentioned was presidential authority, the right to fire. What are you expecting, anticipating on this big case?
2: I anticipate the Supreme Court agreeing that the president does have the right to make these firing decisions. And that's just not because, you know, he grew up as a reality TV star saying, "You're fired." Remember, he's got a lot of experience with that. But perhaps it's a breach of executive authority to say that he can't have this decision-making power to fire. I think it's being safe till the end also, because some of these decisions are not slam dunks. They require an unprecedented re-examination of some of these separation of powers. No matter which side of the equation you're on with some of these big decisions, because we're looking at a conservative 6-3 majority, you have to imagine when they're looking at questions that haven't come up in however many years, they really have to re-examine some of these laws, and they want to make sure they do it very carefully. Because when we're guessing what the Supreme Court is going to do, where do we look first? We look at oral argument. And Marnie, we look at the questions the justices asked on all of these opinions that were left towards the end. And we get an opinion as to how they're leaning, whether it's going to be broken down along ideological lines like the 6-3 decisions last week, or is it going to be one of those 24 unanimous opinions that the Supreme Court issued this term? We forget that they are largely unanimous on a lot of other issues. Perhaps this is one where there's more agreement that the president does have this power. At least it's much more likely to go the president's way than the birthright citizenship cases.
1: Interesting. All right, Wendy Patrick, thank you so much for breaking it all down for us. Good to see you, and stand by as we wait on some other cases. Let's go to Zach Schoenfeld, now legal affairs reporter for thehill.com. Zach, we are hearing there is some dissent in this case, at least from Justice Alito. He says on the mail-in voting matter, it creates a serious risk of further undermining public confidence in our elections and our system of self-government. What are you hearing as you've been listening into the justices and their oral arguments?
3: That's right, Marnie. A 5-4 decision here from the Supreme Court, with four of those conservative justices in dissent. Here, a decision not along ideological lines. The majority here is the three liberal justices, joined by Justice Amy Coney Barrett and the Chief Justice John Roberts. But as you mentioned, we also have four of those justices in dissent. So I'm going to read you from it. This is Justice Alito, Justice Clarence Thomas, Justice Neil Gorsuch, and Justice Brett Kavanaugh. They are saying that the majority here, in allowing these late-arriving ballots to come in, they say that that's based on a, quote, flawed understanding of the Election Day statutes. These four conservative justices all siding with the RNC and its challenge to this practice, this argument that federal law that sets Tuesday after the first Monday in November is the day of the election, those four justices saying in dissent here that it preempts those state practices. But they did not carry the day with this majority opinion here authored by Justice Amy Coney Barrett, one of Donald Trump's appointees to the court. I'll just read you a bit here from her opinion. She says, the Election Day statutes say nothing about ballot receipt, and we cannot add to the words that Congress chose. So there you have it, Justice Amy Coney Barrett, the Chief Justice, and all three liberal justices siding here with the state of Mississippi and these more than a dozen states across the country that allow ballots to come in after Election Day. This was a bit of a Republican-on-Republican fight here at the Supreme Court, because even as you had the Trump administration and the RNC on one side of this case fighting it, on the other side, it was a red state defending these ballot counting practices. The red state of Mississippi now getting a major victory here at the Supreme Court in this blockbuster 5-4 ruling, Marnie.
1: So the high court upholding the mail-in ballot issue. We are still waiting on some other big cases. Zach, are those likely to come down this hour? Do we know?
3: They are. We are still going here, and I just continue to check my phone as we wait for those opinions to roll in. So far, we have two decisions today. The second one, a bit more of a low-profile case involving geofence warrants, still waiting on some of those other blockbusters. Birthright citizenship, President Trump's independent agency firings, his firing at the Federal Reserve. We know at least one more decision is coming down today. It could perhaps be one of those. There is only a few left. But as I speak, the justices in that courtroom behind me reading aloud those opinions. But at least this morning, already one big decision here with mail ballot Supreme Court ruling. States can continue to accept those after Election Day.
1: All right, Zach, we'll let you continue to listen in and get back to us. Thank you for the update. Still ahead, days after two devastating earthquakes, people in Venezuela are still finding miracles in the rubble. How the Venezuelan American community here in the U.S. is stepping up to help those who have lost everything also.
4: It's amazing that you make it 250 years and that, God willing, we go another 250 or longer, right?
1: What a story coming up. The spirit of America flying strong. News Nation's Brian Enten takes us on a road trip through the heartland where volunteers are showing up with a very special gift to help veterans fly the stars and stripes at their homes. We'll be right back.
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14: The price of crude returning to pre-war levels. I'm Mike Vaccara, News Nation Washington Bureau Chief. The cost of crude oil, an international benchmark, dropped to between $72 and $73 a barrel on Friday. That amount hasn't been seen since February 27th of this year. It's a day before the U.S. and Israel launched strikes across Iran. During the war, oil prices peaked at $118 a barrel, causing a spike in prices at the pump and hitting American pocketbooks with inflation. That inflation now at 4.1% annually. Gas prices are also dropping, now standing at a national average of $3.90 a gallon. That's down almost 60 cents from a month ago. Still, Americans are reeling from the economic hangover of those high prices. In a new Gallup poll, two-thirds of Americans say they face financial hardship due to increased gas prices. I'm Mike Vaccara, and this is the News Nation Political Minute.
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1: All right, back to the Supreme Court and two major decisions coming down this morning from the High Court. The first, as we've been reporting, mail-in voting and a 5-4 decision. The High Court rules that states can count late ballots. That coming out just a moment ago. And this just in on independent agencies. So the presidential power and authority of firing people, particularly of the Federal Reserve and the Lisa Cook case, the High Court siding with the president that they are not limiting his powers. Back with us, Wendy Patrick, trial attorney and legal analyst. You predicted this. Give me your thoughts. You're clearly not surprised, but what does this mean?
2: Well, it basically means the president has that broad authority to be able to evaluate people that are serving in these positions and then make decisions as to whether or not he's going to let them remain. Now, obviously, he wants to make sure he's firing everyone for cause. And there are always those circumstances where do allegations establish cause or do you need some kind of a conviction? What kind of a burden of proof is necessary for somebody to be fired for cause? Or is it going to be even broader than that? The Supreme Court really doesn't want to get in between an executive and his or her authority to make those decisions. And that's what this decision at a very basic level reflected.
1: Does it matter who appoints people to those positions? I mean, is it as nuanced as that?
2: Marnie, what a great question, because the answer is it shouldn't. When you're looking at these nonpartisan positions, it shouldn't make a difference as to whether the past administration or a Republican or a Democrat administration made the appointment. But we've seen that there's always going to be that influence as administrations change. And in fact, sometimes people are amazed is that some positions remain funded by the same person and remain occupied by the same politician throughout administrations. And we say, you know, that's just a bastion of integrity when somebody has that kind of bipartisan support. But lately, let's say in the last two administrations, that has not been the case. And remember that this president exercises that right to fire much more frequently than President Biden ever did. In fact, one of the things many people marvel at is how few firings occurred during that administration.
1: One of the concerns around this particular case was the Fed's independence, right, when determining interest rates or other major financial decisions. But if the president then has the authority to fire people who are on the board of making that decision, does it not then call into question the Fed's independence or the president's influence over that group of governors?
2: Two great questions. The Fed's independence hopefully remains. The president's influence is pretty strong. And we know that because of not just the firings that occur, but the criticism, the public criticism that is made. You know, one thing we know about President Trump is he's very outspoken and nobody wonders what he's thinking about different issues or what kind of a job different people are doing in office. But also remember, you know, he I don't know that fired is the word I want to use, but he allowed Pam Bondi to resign. She got a different job. However we want to explain that departure, he has not just limited his firing ability to people that are ideologically unaligned with him. He seems to be sort of an equal opportunist when there are reasons to fire certain people. And I got to say, one thing that he doesn't like is controversy, is somebody that's sitting in a particular office that is gathering public condemnation, public controversy, or otherwise bad press. So these are some of the things that he takes into consideration in deciding who should remain in different posts. And for now, the Supreme Court says he can continue to do that.
1: Right. So a win for the president, but for cause, which is the caveat to this. But it also likely, Wendy, as I'm hearing you, puts people on notice that if you do have public disagreements with the president, your job may be on the chopping block.
2: It may be on the chopping block, but not always, because remember, the president has changed his mind on issues of public significance, especially after floating them publicly on Truth Social, where maybe he gets backlash. He changes his mind. You know, that's one, I suppose, saving grace of President Trump is he can change his mind if he believes that he's wrong by looking at what trusted advisors are telling him, whether or not somebody's just mainly doing things that he disagrees with is reason enough to fire them. So at the very least, his advisors have had sway over some of these decisions. But you're absolutely right, Marnie. It is one of the very first things people in these positions consider in going public with some of their positions that they already know President Trump disagrees with. Many of them are willing to face the consequences in terms of upholding their integrity.
1: I want to ask you about this mail-in voting decision. It's a 5-4 decision, and we talked about it a moment ago, but we have some of the reaction from the justices that dissented on the case. Justice Alito said that today's decision creates a serious risk of undermining public confidence in our elections and our system of self-government. The court ruled that states can count those late ballots. How do you expect this to play out nationwide, particularly in states like where you are in California, where ballots come in weeks after Election Day?
2: In a word, poorly. This is the concern. This is why we have people that disbelieve election integrity is what it used to be when people all showed up and voted in person. You knew who they were. They went to the ballot box. They went to polling places. When we have such a broad majority of people in some states just using mail-in procedures, you know, it's very hard. It's so far removed from the actual checking the box, you know, however people are voting. It makes all of that information unavailable to anyone who's counting the vote. And that's why there's this concern of how do we really know who cast these ballots? How do we know that ballot harvesting is a reliable way to vote? And when you have extended periods of time where we're still counting ballots, most people believe that mail should be received quicker than that. So you are correct. Justice Alito is correct in that this will undermine public confidence to some extent.
1: Do you expect this case to come back before the High Court? I mean, many would argue that our election system is antiquated and needs updating, but states do it differently. How do you expect it legally to play out? And do you anticipate at any point states get on the same page?
2: I don't anticipate states will get on the same page anytime soon, but I definitely anticipate this issue will come again before the Supreme Court as states continue to evolve in the way in which they count ballots and the way in which they allow ballots to be cast. You know, technology is such that I would imagine this evolution will result in even more cases like this going in front of the Supreme Court. Mail-in ballots today, some other kind of voting tomorrow. Maybe there's an electronic system that will make its way up to the Supreme Court under the same issues. Is this a reliable way to vote? And is it a reliable way to count votes so we can maintain election integrity?
1: All right. Wendy, thank you for your insight and for jumping back on. I think we'll have you stand by as we continue to digest these decisions. Let's go now to Kelly Meyer. She's in Washington, D.C., as we also learn more about the intricacies of each of these Supreme Court rulings. First, the independent agency ruling. Kelly, what are you hearing?
9: Yeah, so we have yet to hear from this White House or President Trump any sort of reaction to these rulings. I was just refreshing our Truth Social account as well as, you know, waiting for reaction from White House officials as we've reached out our News Nation team to get some response to what we're seeing play out just down the road at the nation's highest court. No reaction yet from this side of Washington, D.C., but we are waiting to see. This could be something that President Trump posts on True Social about. He often takes to that to react in his own words. Even staff here would often say, let's wait for the boss to respond to this. So watching to see if he does, in fact, weigh in. But we do know this is something that he cared a lot about. He talked about often on the campaign trail, especially when it came to the election issue. And we'll wait to see if they weigh in here in the next few moments or sometime this morning. Marty?
1: The mail-in ballot measure, a blow to the administration. All right, Kelly, stand by and thank you. Let's go back to Zach Schoenfeld, who has been monitoring the Supreme Court and listening to their oral arguments as a post to some of these decisions this morning. Let's start, Zach, with the independent agency, the firing of members of the Federal Reserve.
3: Hey, Marnie, in a blockbuster decision, the Supreme Court has overruled 91 years of precedent that has allowed Congress to insulate certain executive branch officials with firing protections. This is a major victory for President Trump, who has been on a quest in his second White House term to prompt the Supreme Court to overrule that precedent dating all the way back to 1935. The justices agreeing with President Trump that those firing protections at the FTC and more than a dozen independent agencies across the executive branch violate the separation of powers. The Supreme Court is ruling that President Trump has inherent constitutional authority to fire almost anyone in the executive branch. The Supreme Court overruling here a 1935 precedent called Humphrey's Executor that said back then President Franklin Delano Roosevelt could not fire an FTC commissioner. But I'm going to read you here from the Supreme Court in this decision, saying that if anything is left of Humphreys, it is now overruled. I'm going to just read you more here from the Chief Justice of what he is saying here about President Trump's firing power. He is saying that although it is up to the Senate to decide to confirm who the president would prefer to work, neither Congress nor the courts may saddle him with those whom he cannot work. The essential bottom line here is that now President Trump has much more authority to fire across the executive branch. We've been watching this case not only for its impact at the FTC, where he has fired Commissioner Rebecca Slaughter, but like I said, President Trump has fired more than a dozen independent agency heads across the government who could all stand to now lose their jobs because of this blockbuster decision, Marnie.
1: So, Zach, what does this mean for Lisa Cook?
3: Lisa Cook, meanwhile, as opposed to these other independent agencies where the president has made the case that he can fire those officials for almost any reason, he has not made that argument for the Federal Reserve, where the Supreme Court has signaled it may treat the Federal Reserve differently and it may be able to keep those firing protections at the central bank. But the Supreme Court, in its decision on Lisa Cook today, isn't actually getting into that. This is really just an interim decision, saying that she can remain in her job now as her legal challenge continues. So it's a major loss here for the president at the Fed and his firing of Lisa Cook, but it is not the final word. And that much is clear as you read through the court's opinion on this. The Chief Justice John Roberts making very clear this is not the end of the road for President Trump. This case will now return to lower courts. But at least here in the interim, the Supreme Court saying that President Trump did not give Lisa Cook enough process to contest these accusations of mortgage fraud. So she's going to get some notice and a formal opportunity to do so. But like I said, this will now go back to that lower court, and this is not the end of the road for her.
1: Understood. And what was the split on this particular decision, Zach? Where did the justices land on either side?
3: Yeah, I want to make sure I get this right since we got a few decisions coming down here at once. So the Federal Reserve, this is a 5-4 vote authored by Chief Justice John Roberts. But like I said, you've got four conservatives here in dissent. So we did have one major decision along ideological lines, that being the independent agency case. But some of these other decisions that we've been getting, not all of them along those 6-3 lines. We've been talking about the mail-in ballot case as well. That is another one that came down on these 5-4 lines. So some surprises here, a little bit in terms of the lineups from the Supreme Court, but at least as it comes to Lisa Cook, five justices here siding against President Trump.
1: All right. We'll let you continue to digest and listen in as we await potentially more decisions this hour. Thank you, Zach. Let's bring in now Sam Merchant, law professor at the University of Minnesota. Any surprises here? I think let's start with the independent agencies and the president's authority to fire who he chooses for cause.
20: No real surprises to me. I think we sort of expected this, and the court majority, and Justice Roberts in particular, was leaving clues in some prior cases that there might be a Fed carve-out. as we've talked about before, this court has been skeptical of independent agencies for some time. And so it's been leading some clues that it wants to overturn Humphrey's executor as well, this precedent from the 1930s. And so that's not a real surprise that the court ended up overturning Humphrey's executor and giving the president a win in the Slaughter case. But the Cook case, again, the court has been leading some clues that it would treat the Federal Reserve a little bit differently. There are opinions on all sides about why the court wants to treat the Fed differently and how legitimate that is. Some of the dissenters talk about that today, about it's inconsistent to treat the Fed differently. But nonetheless, the court has given clues that it wanted to treat the Fed differently. So not a major surprise here.
1: Right. I mean, the Fed's independence is something that has been nationally publicized, especially.

0: over the last year as the president has pushed for interest rate cuts and has battled with the Fed over this. So there is a bit of detail and context to add to that. The second one we've got, the 5-4 decision, Sam, is on mail-in voting, and the court rules that states can count late ballots. And this became an issue even in the primaries in California, where some Republicans were highly critical of how long it was taking to count ballots. Give us a distinction on what the court's decision is here and the implications of it.
1: This one was a bit of a surprise after listening to oral argument. It seemed to not go well for these grace periods in these different states. This one was a bit of a surprise here, but ultimately there are some concerns among some, especially in the administration, that some of these ballots that are received late are not as reliable, and you can sort of have some gamesmanship with some of these laws. But ultimately the court saying, consistent with the Constitution is quite clear that states have a role in managing the elections within the states. States can sort of explore different ways to do that. What might be appropriate in New York might not be appropriate in Alaska, for example. And so maybe you want a different state law with regard to elections based on the intricacies of a different state. So you've had that at play here, states sort of exploring with different things. COVID played a big part in this as well. Some of the states changed some of their laws to account for some of the delays in processing some of these ballots and mailing in these ballots and receiving these ballots. So COVID played a role as well. And the last thing in this case that was interesting, you had a federalism issue concerning the federal government versus the states. So this starts with a federal law that sets the election day. And so teed up here was, does that federal law preempt state laws? If states do want to explore with different ways of running their elections, different ballots that they want to account, can the federal law preempt all of those state laws, or do states have some power to account for the differences between the states? And the court ultimately deciding here that they are going to defer to the states, at least for now, in these types of cases.
0: Justice Alito seems to suggest that this is a serious risk of undermining public confidence. So essentially, the longer you allow states to count ballots, the more the public becomes concerned about the results and why it's taking so long. Did they have anything in this decision that you've seen so far that addresses that there is a reasonable timeline after an election takes place that most, if not all, states should have ballots counted?
1: Presumably, there would be some limit on what would be reasonable. But for example, if you have some ballots that come from overseas for members of the military, it might take a long time for those ballots to be received and counted in different states. So how long is reasonable will probably be context dependent. But one thing that might, I think, prompt some suspicion in some of these late ballots that are received is suspicion provided by the administration and by Justice Alito. So we've had grace periods for a long time, and there hasn't been a lot of concern about these grace periods for a long time. And so by putting this out there, putting this concern and the skepticism out there, you probably can generate some skepticism of these ballots, but that hasn't really existed for a long period of time. And a lot of these grace periods have been on the books for a very long time.
0: Yeah, true. Sam, stand by. Kelly Meyer is with us from the White House. Kelly, are we getting any reaction to these decisions? There's basically a win and another decision that goes against what the president would probably like when it comes to the mail-in ballot. Anything that he's saying on Truth Social or the administration right now?
2: Nothing just yet, but I think there are a couple of those decisions, as you mentioned, that he won't be happy about. I mean, I'm just looking at the one that you were just talking about before with Lisa Cook, that the president does not have the authority to fire her, though the court did not rule whether Trump ultimately will have the power to fire Cook or any other member of the Fed. So that's something that he could still potentially look at. That might be something we hear from him on, as well as the election, you know, upholding the mail-in ballot law. Then we look to, you know, the push we've been seeing from the president on the SAVE Act. That's been a big focus and a big priority. So he might double down those efforts. That's what we're looking at right now in the House, that there are members that are blocking any other bills from going through until the Senate votes on that. But right now, the Senate is saying they don't have the votes to pass that. And that is a major priority for the president. That's something we saw him bring House Speaker Mike Johnson here to the White House last week. And that was the main thing on the top of his list. But we have yet to hear from the president on Truth Social. He is here at the White House today.

0: has several things on his calendar, all closed to press. That could potentially change. He often likes to bring in the cameras when he has something to say, but nothing yet from any White House officials on this yet either. But we can expect, I'm sure, to hear some reaction from this White House at some point today. Barney.
1: All right. Well, two major decisions, one mail-in voting and a 5-4 decision. States can count those late ballots and on independent agencies. So the president's authority to fire, not limiting his presidential powers there. Wendy, Patrick, Kelly Myers, Zach Schoenfeld, and Sam Merchant, to all of you, thank you for weighing in. We're going to take a short break here on News Nation Live. We'll be back with more reaction straight ahead.
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1: All right, in court right now, Alec Murdaugh is making his first appearance since his murder convictions were tossed. A hearing just started in South Carolina. Murdaugh was found guilty in 2023 of the killings of his wife and son and sentenced to consecutive life sentences. Earlier this year, though, he was granted a new trial after the judge determined the court clerk interfered with the jury. News Nation's Rich McHugh joining us now and following this morning's proceedings. So what has happened so far in today's hearing, Rich?
0: Hi, Marnie. So the parties all came in. Alec Murdaugh is in the courtroom. He's in his prison jumpsuit. That was one of the motions that they filed. The defense had requested that he not be in prison clothes. That was essentially denied. But they're back at it talking again. But this is largely a pretrial motion or pretrial hearing to talk through evidence, potential evidence, witnesses, timelines. Defense attorney Dick Harpulian was just talking at length saying, look, we need an extensive amount of time to go back through this case and interview all these people. We need months and months and months. And the defense is saying, look, the prosecution is saying, we want to have this case ready for trial before the end of the year. And so the judge is going back and forth. But the tenor of the defense this morning is we need extensive amounts of time. Ultimately, they're asking to push this into next year. You know, earlier last month, I spoke with the attorney general. He said, look, his priority is to have this case in retrial before the end of this year. And Harpulian, in response, said he doesn't know what he's talking about. So this is all posturing, Marnie, right now, back and forth about what evidence is getting introduced. There's two motions that the defense has filed recently. One of them is to have a review of DNA under Maggie, that's Alec's wife, murdered wife. There's DNA that was male DNA that was found under her fingernails. They want to have an independent lab review that before the trial. So the judge ultimately will have to rule on that. That has not yet been discussed. And the other is to move the case out of Colleton County. Colleton County is where the initial trial happened. There's question of whether he can get a fair trial. And so the defense is saying we do not want it there. The prosecution, the attorney general told me, he believes they can get a fair trial in Colleton County. So again, that's up to the judge. This hearing this morning is in Lexington. So that's not in Colleton County. It's a new judge. And so if this morning is any indication of how this is going to go, this is going to be a lengthy, lengthy, lengthy back and forth, Marnie.
1: So do we expect, Rich, that the judge will make a decision on the start date when this trial may begin today?
0: She said, I didn't think so reading into this and reading, knowing everything I know about the case. But she just said in court she wants to set a trial date. So it's possible, you know, but in the next hour or so, she's going to force them to set a trial date. Harpulian, the defense attorney, is asking for, he conceded, like next year into spring and summer of next year. And the prosecution wants this year. So we'll see who wins this.
1: All right. And these are live images on the screen of Alec Murdaugh's defense team. And you can see Alec Murdaugh in his prison gear garb seated next to his attorneys right there. All right, Rich, thank you for the update. We'll check back in here shortly as this continues. We're also following several major rulings this hour by the Supreme Court upholding states' power to count mail-in ballots after Election Day and deciding how much power the president has to fire people who work for the federal government. Straight ahead.
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14: All right, a live look outside the Supreme Court with several major decisions coming down this morning. The first on mail-in voting. The High Court rules that states can count late ballots that are postmarked prior to Election Day. And also on presidential authority or firing power, the High Court not limiting the president's powers to fire for cause people in the federal government he so chooses. However, there is a limit to that when it comes to Lisa Cook of the Federal Reserve. She will remain in her position, at least for now. We've got a panel to talk about this. David Weinstein, Sam Merchant, both attorneys. Zach Schoenfeld is with us. Kelly Meyer is also at the White House with the reaction from there. Zach, let's start with you and just break down these two decisions and what the justices said about each of them.
15: Hey, Marnie, I'll start with that mail ballot decision, the Supreme Court ruling that states can accept mail ballots after Election Day. This is going to impact 14 states across the country that allow this practice, each with a varying grace period. We just saw how this played out in California and its primary, but this was a case that came out of Mississippi, with Mississippi being the one to defend its practice of accepting mail ballots after Election Day. This is a 5-4 decision with Chief Justice John Roberts and Justice Amy Coney Barrett, who is one of President Trump's appointees, joining the three liberal justices. I'll just read you the opinion here. Justice Barrett saying, quote, "The Election Day statutes say nothing about ballot receipt, and we cannot add to the words Congress chose." So that's their word on mail ballots. Meanwhile, two major decisions on President Trump's firing power, a win and a loss for him. the win was on the Slaughter case, which involves the FTC. But the Supreme Court in this case has went the whole way. They have overturned 91 years of precedent that has allowed Congress to shield independent agency leaders all across the executive branch from being fired at will from the president. That is no more. In this opinion from Chief Justice John Roberts, 6-3 decision along ideological lines, the Supreme Court siding with President Trump, saying he can fire FTC commissioners and others across the independent agencies. And then the final decision involved the Federal Reserve and his firing of Fed Governor Lisa Cook. And this is a bit of a different story than those other agencies where the president has made the case that he can fire people for almost any reason. He hasn't made that case at the Fed. This Fed case still in a bit of an interim posture, but at least as of now, the Supreme Court saying that President Trump cannot fire Lisa Cook in this 5-4 decision. The Supreme Court saying that she is entitled to some process here. Her case now going to go back to a lower courts for further proceedings, Marnie.
14: All right, and we've been awaiting word from the White House on these decisions, and now we have reaction. Let's go to Kelly Meyer for that.
16: Yeah, Marnie, we just heard from President Trump on True Social weighing in on this, and I'll read what he posted just seconds ago, really. He said, quote, big win just moments ago at the Supreme Court in the Slaughter case, confirming presidential power in our country to remove executive branch officers and agency appointees or representatives under Article 2. This decision was long sought by United States presidents dating all the way back to the 1930s. It is such an honor to be the sitting president who won this historic and unprecedented ruling, one of the most important ever given with respect to presidential powers. And then thank you for your attention to this matter, end quote. We know that the president is in the West Wing at this moment, so we've been waiting for reaction to some of the decisions coming down at this hour. And that was the first reaction just moments ago that we heard from the president on that specific decision. But we have not heard from him or other White House officials on anything else that came down this morning, Marnie.
14: All right, Kelly Meyer at the White House. Real quickly, David Weinstein, I want to get your thoughts on that second case, which is the independent agencies. Make the distinction between the presidential authority and Lisa Cook remaining on her position.
17: I think it comes down to due process, and that's what we've talked about the whole time. He's going to have to give Cook some due process. That means she's got to go through hearings. She's got to go through rulings where somebody tells her what it was she did that was wrong, and it can't just be dismissed out of hand. Distinct from the FTC Slaughter case where they've said, no, you have the ultimate authority there. You can dismiss at will. So to me, the difference is at-will appointees in these independent agencies versus people who are connected up through the executive branch. But he's going to have to give a reason for getting rid of somebody. He can't just say, you're gone, you're fired.
14: All right. We're up against the top of the hour in a commercial break. So, Sam, we'll get to you in our next segment. So everybody stick around. We'll be right back after this.
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7: Bear down across the country. And some fun festivities already underway in our nation's capital. D.C. is gearing up for the historic 4th of July holiday. We are talking to Alfonso Ribera this hour about this weekend's Capitol 4th celebration. As, of course, the new edition this year, 250. All right, breaking news right now. The Supreme Court ruling on some major decisions today, upholding mail-in ballots in a 5-4 ruling. And the High Court also deciding that states can accept those ballots after polls close in federal races. The Supreme Court also expanding President Trump's firing power, backing the president's firing of a member of the Federal Trade Commission. However, another 5-4 ruling, the court rejected the president's attempt to immediately fire Federal Reserve Governor Lisa Cook. Zach Schoenfeld joins us now outside the court with the latest on the decisions. He is a legal reporter for TheHill.com and has been listening in all morning. Zach, welcome back. What makes the case of the Fed different from the FTC ruling this morning?
8: Hey, Marnie, the President Trump has treated the Federal Reserve quite differently than these other independent agencies, where he has made the case that under the separation of powers, he has inherent constitutional authority to fire those independent agency leaders. That's where he got his win today. The Supreme Court ruling 6-3 along ideological lines that he can fire federal trade commissioners without cause. But the Supreme Court's decision in that one overrules 91 years of precedent that is really going to have big impacts all across the executive branch. But the Federal Reserve is in a bit of a different bucket, because even as today, the conservative majority removing those firing protections at other agencies, they've sent signals that they might treat the Federal Reserve differently and that those protections might be able to survive. But at least today, we're not going to get that answer, because the Lisa Cook decision here is really just a bit of an interim decision. The Supreme Court, in a 5-4 vote, saying that she didn't get enough process to contest the accusations of mortgage fraud that Trump says justifies her firing. So she'll now get a chance to go back to the lower courts and press her case. But once all that is over, this case could come right back to the Supreme Court to answer that question of whether the Federal Reserve's firing protections can stand, even as some other agencies go away today, Marnie.
7: And then the other ruling that we did get, a 5-4 decision on mail-in voting. What did the court say about this case, Zach?
8: In this decision written by Justice Amy Coney Barrett, one of President Trump's appointees to the court, she has ruled that federal law does not prevent states from counting mail ballots that continue to come in after Election Day. This case was all about a federal law that says the Tuesday after the first Monday in November is the day of the election. So the question became, does that allow states to continue accepting those ballots after polls close? And at least Justice Barrett, Chief Justice Roberts, and then the court's three liberal justices today saying no, states can continue to accept those ballots. So it's going to mean that those 14 states that allow this practice across the country are going to be able to continue to do so. And one more note, Marnie, as we've been getting these decisions today, we are also now learning about the finale. Moments ago, Chief Justice John Roberts has just announced in the courtroom that all remaining decisions will come down tomorrow. So we are expecting tomorrow to get major decisions on birthright citizenship, transgender athletes, and a major campaign finance case. Those are the ones left, all of those set to come down at 10 a.m. Eastern tomorrow in the courtroom behind me for the final day here of opinions in the Supreme Court's term.
7: All right. So any thought that those might be pushed to the next session? He cleared up the ambiguity around that. Good to know. Zach Schoenfeld, live from outside the High Court. Thank you. With us now, former prosecutor David Weinstein, professor of law Sam Merchant, and News Nation Washington correspondent Hannah Brandt. Hannah, I want to go to you first because I know the president is reacting to a mixed bag of results with these decisions from the High Court.
9: Yeah, Marnie,

0: absolutely right. Just moments ago, we actually got another post from President Trump, obviously watching these rulings very closely, this time on the mail-in ballots one. And it just came down seconds ago, actually, so I haven't had a moment to read it yet. I'm going to do that here on air with you, because the president, it seems, is using this ruling on mail-in ballots, which is a loss for his administration, to push that voting legislation, the Save America Act, that he has been pressuring Congress to pass. He writes on his Truth Social post, in light of the tremendous loss in the Supreme Court today concerning voters' rights and the fact that people's votes are allowed to be counted long after an election is over, it is more important than ever to pass the Save America Act. The president going on to detail what that includes. Of course, he's been pushing this for weeks, even months now, and Senate Republicans have told them they simply don't have the votes to get it across the finish line. But the president now seizing on this Supreme Court ruling on mail-in ballots to once again make the case that lawmakers should pass it. And just minutes before that, the president celebrating the Supreme Court's ruling in terms of giving him the presidential power to fire heads of those independent agencies with the important carve-out of the Federal Reserve. The president didn't mention that piece of the case in his reaction, just instead pointing to the big win he says the Supreme Court delivered him, also calling it one of the most important ever given with respect to presidential powers, Marnie.
1: All right, Hannah Brandt at the White House, thank you. Let's bring in Sam Merchant now and also David Weinstein. Sam, let me ask you about the mail-in ballot case. I mean, this is such a complex issue, and it comes up, it seems, every election cycle, whether it's in November or the primaries as it did in California this year. What did the high court decide, and what are the implications of this decision nationwide?
2: So here, the Supreme Court ultimately deciding that states can have different laws allowing a grace period for receiving some of these ballots. Federal law doesn't preempt state laws in these areas. The Supreme Court, by a bare majority, concluding that on the ground, what that will mean is these laws can continue to go into effect. I think one of the implications that we'll have to watch, and the president's already exploring this, is the president unilaterally trying to intervene in this area. And so the president, the courts are grappling right now with a recent executive order where the president is trying to deal with mail-in voting. If he can't get Congress to do it through the SAVE Act, the courts are saying that states can continue to experiment with how they want to handle elections. The president, I suspect, will try to exert more of his power in this area. So that's something I think we'll need to watch, and then that will have to make its way through the courts as well.
1: David, let me get your thoughts on this mail-in voting matter. This was a 5-4 decision, and at least one Justice Alito called this a serious risk to voter confidence if the system is allowed to continue as is.
3: I don't see it the same way. Look, this is separation of powers. The vote takes place within the state. The state collects the vote. They then submit them to the feds when there's a federal election. And so states are allowed to control how they receive the votes and when they receive the votes. Are we confident in mail-in ballots? I think we're all very confident in mail-in ballots, including the president, who voted by mail the last couple of elections. So I don't see this as eroding anybody's confidence in what's going on. I see it as a power struggle. Clearly, the White House and the president don't want any more mail-in ballots. So they're going to try to first convince Congress to pass a law that says that's the end of it. And if that doesn't work, as was suggested, perhaps an executive order. But for now, things in those 14 states will proceed as it always has. You mail in your ballot and we count it whenever we received it. And remember, it does that for the military as well. So I think that we're going to see a lot more of this issue. It's not over, not by a long shot.
1: And as Zach pointed out, we will get decisions on several of these other blockbuster cases, or all of them for that matter, tomorrow, including birthright citizenship. David, what is your expectation that the high court will do on this case?
3: Well, we've seen them agree with executive power in the FTC case. We've seen them require due process in the Fed governor case. And so, quite frankly, I don't see them eroding our Constitution. If I could be absolutely certain, you know, I'd be out placing bets. But my gut tells me that they're going to allow birthright to stand, and they're not going to allow the executive to overrule something on the eve of our 250th anniversary that's been in place for so long.
1: Sam, what are your thoughts on that, how these decisions today may influence what the court decides on those cases tomorrow?
2: I think David's exactly right on the birthright.

0: citizenship case. The text of the 14th Amendment is quite clear. These are new and novel arguments challenging that text. They have not sort of been accepted for the last 150 years. While we've had the 14th Amendment and while we've had birthright citizenship, I have seen nothing to indicate that this court has, at least the court majority, has any interest in overturning all of that precedent that prior presidents have aligned their policies with. Congress has aligned its policy with that interpretation that we've had, and Supreme Court decisions have aligned with that precedent as well. And so I don't see the court sort of shifting in that area. Unlike some of these areas like independent agencies, we don't see skepticism of birthright citizenship in the courts for the last few decades like we have with independent agencies and presidential power. So I agree with David. I don't see the court overturning and adopting this novel interpretation of the 14th Amendment to overturn birthright citizenship.
1: The other outlier case, and David, let me get your thoughts on this one, would be transgender athletes. It's hard to know if today's cases will have any impact on what the court decides tomorrow, but what will you be watching with this particular case, given what's been in the press and what the president has said about it?
2: As we always do, we're going to be watching that conservative majority. We've seen them control a lot of these decisions. Will they maintain that control in this particular case? And will they be able to forge, you know, new territory here in setting up laws that are going to define and distinguish what's going to take place? So it'll be interesting to see who gives us the opinion and how it all falls on those party lines.
1: Hannah, what is the president's schedule today, and is there a chance we hear from him directly reacting to any of these decisions?
3: Well, Marnie, there is always a chance that we hear from President Trump. We know things can change around this White House, as they often do. Today on his schedule, he has a series of policy meetings that at this moment are closed to the press. But often we've seen those change when the president decides he wants to weigh in on something or talk to the press about an issue. We've obviously already seen him take to Truth Social to share his thoughts. Clearly, the president is really interested and invested in these cases, both the rulings that came down today and then, of course, those two major rulings that we're expecting tomorrow that you mentioned are something that we have seen the president be very outspoken and vocal about his thoughts on. So we certainly could see the president change his mind and decide to speak to the press today. We'll, of course, be standing by waiting for that possibility to happen, Marnie.
1: All right. As we wait for that, Zach, one final question for you. In addition to releasing these cases, and we expect the ones tomorrow, the High Court also has announced what cases it will take up in the next session, or at least some of them. What did they share?
4: Yeah, big announcements this morning from the court, getting already looking ahead at that next term. I'll actually start with cases that they are going to be taking up. So they have announced, first of all, that they'll be hearing a case next year on proof of citizenship requirements involving a law in Arizona. So that is going to be one of the next big Voting Rights Act fights that we are here. Perhaps in another year from now, I'll be standing here to deliver that decision. Also, another big case actually on transgender issues, a group of parents who are arguing that they should have legal standing to come into court and sue when they have children who have run away to a shelter and have begun seeking gender-affirming treatment. So the Supreme Court continuing to take up some of these cases that get very much into the culture wars. So even as we are very much finishing up this term with a lot of big cases, already adding some blockbusters for next term, Marnie.
1: All right. Outside the Supreme Court, Zach Schoenfeld, Hannah Brandt in Washington, David Weinstein and Sam Merchant to you all. Thank you so much for your time this morning and your expertise. All right. We've got some big news out of the Middle East as well this hour. A high stakes meeting between the U.S. and Iran. The White House sending envoys again, Steve Witkoff and Jared Kushner, to work out a deal. Despite the back and forth strikes that we have seen between the two sides over the weekend.
5: As far as we're concerned, we're holding up our end of the ceasefire. Violence will be met with violence. And there were attacks on commercial vessels that the United States of America, directed by the president, responded to. And that will continue to happen. But we hope we don't see that.
1: News Nation International correspondent Robert Sherman is in Qatar this morning. Where you are will become ground zero, essentially, for these negotiations to take place. What role is Qatar and has Qatar played in trying to get both sides to reach a final deal?
6: Yeah, that's a really good way of putting it, Marnie, with the White House now confirming our reporting that this city is going to play host to that key diplomacy tomorrow. Special envoy Steve Witkoff, Jared Kushner meeting with the Iranians. To answer your question, Qatar, especially in the last few weeks, has taken on a more outsized role in these mediation efforts as they have played a larger process in bringing the American message directly to the Iranians. They've been able to shuttle messages back and forth between Washington and Tehran, but now we'll be directly mediating between Iran's negotiators and this American delegation. But it's coming after we've had some tense days here in the Middle East. You had two separate incidents in which ships going through the Strait of Hormuz were struck just off of the coast of Oman. And as a result of all of that, you saw the Americans carrying out strikes on sites along the Strait of Hormuz on Iranian soil, going after missile and drone storage facilities, radar installations, air defense systems. This is some footage of some of those strikes being carried out, with the president issuing a stern warning to Iran, saying it is very possible that they will never learn. There may come a point when we are no longer able to be reasonable, be forced to militarily complete the job that we very successfully started. If that happens, the Islamic Republic of Iran will no longer exist. In terms of the impact this is happening on the Strait of Hormuz, that seems to be the metric that we pay the closest attention to. Well, as we were hitting the end of last week, we saw some pretty significant days, 70 ships going through on the 24th, 54 on the 25th. Since then, it has been a steady slide, and now down to 22 ships on June 28th. That is a big focus here that the world is paying attention to, with all these new tensions here in the region, trying to ease those concerns and get ships going through that corridor once again. Marnie.
1: All right. All parties heading to Qatar, where you are. Robert Sherman, thank you for the update. We've got two big court cases that we are following this hour. First, we've got Alec Murdaugh back before a judge today after the disgraced South Carolina attorney was granted a new trial. And the man accused of trying to assassinate the president, he's back before a judge as well. What prosecutors are planning in the White House Correspondents' Dinner shooting case. And
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1: 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Brian Enten takes us on a road trip celebrating the spirit of America as we honor our heroes.
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17: The price of crude returning to pre-war levels. I'm Mike Vaccara, News Nation Washington Bureau Chief. The cost of crude oil, an international benchmark, dropped to between $72 and $73 a barrel on Friday. That amount hasn't been seen since February 27th of this year. It's a day before the U.S. and Israel launched strikes across Iran. During the war, oil prices peaked at $118 a barrel, causing a spike in prices at the pump and hitting American pocketbooks with inflation. That inflation now at 4.1% annually. Gas prices are also dropping, now standing at a national average of $3.90 a gallon. That's down almost 60 cents from a month ago. Still, Americans are reeling from the economic hangover of those high prices. In a new Gallup poll, two-thirds of Americans say they face financial hardship due to increased gas prices. I'm Mike Vaccara, and this is the News Nation Political Minute.

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6: Alec Murdaugh is making his first court appearance since his murder convictions were tossed. He's in court now for a pre-trial hearing in South Carolina. Murdaugh was found guilty in 2023 in the deaths of his wife and son and sentenced to life in prison. Earlier this year, however, he was granted a new trial after a judge determined that the court clerk in the case interfered with the jury. News Nation's Rich McHugh is following today's proceedings and what the judge is deciding on in today's hearing. Rich, good morning.
7: Hey, good morning. So this was just a pre-trial hearing. It just wrapped. It was about an hour long. This was the chance for both sides to say, ultimately, here's what we need to proceed to trial and then set some timelines. The state was saying, ultimately, we're ready for trial. Let's go. We want to do this before the end of this year. The defense, Dick Harpootlian, was saying, not so fast. There's so much that we don't know yet. We need to There's witnesses we have to call, all the stuff that we have to do. We need more time, and they were posturing for next year. But here's Dick Harpootlian in his own words.
8: It's going to take us at least 6 months to get these folks out of the same, have them look at the adequate material, look at the state's testimony the first time around. And, of course, if they have a change in who they're using, taking a different approach, we need to know that as soon as possible.
7: Now, Murdaugh's team has filed motions recently, two of them. The first, a request for an independent lab to review DNA found under Maggie Murdaugh's fingernails. That request to have this done before trial, the judge ultimately said she would review that and decide by the next pretrial hearing. The other request was to move the case out of Colleton County, where the initial trial was. The argument was that years of intense media coverage would make it impossible to have an impartial jury. Again, the judge said we will decide that by the next hearing. Last month, though, I asked Attorney General if it was possible that Alex Murdaugh would have a fair trial in Colleton County. He said absolutely. Now, an alternate location has not been proposed. That hearing this morning was in Lexington. To any indication of how this is going to go, this battling back and forth, it's going to be a lengthy process. Marnie, back to you.
6: Yeah, absolutely. And so a trial next year, there was also a question, Rich, about his prison jumpsuit. He was in that today, but his legal team doesn't want him wearing that once the trial starts.
7: Yeah, so Dick Harpootlian, his defense attorney, made a kind of a big show about this in court. He said, look, this is going to taint a jury's impression of him, but I think we have some sound on that we can play.
9: Jurors, potential jurors, are watching this right now. Well, it's going to be, wherever this goes, it's going to be difficult to get a jury.
7: Now, the judge did not decide on any of this. I think she set a pretrial hearing, another next pretrial hearing for August, I believe, 14th. It sounds like we're going to get some decisions on that. And she also floated a possible trial date, which would be August 5th, 2027. Didn't want to interfere with Christmas or Easter, knowing that this is going to be a lengthy trial. Marnie?
6: All right. So end of next summer, it's looking like. Okay, Rich, thank you for the update. Another case we're tracking this morning, the man accused of trying to assassinate the president at the White House Correspondents' Dinner is also back before a judge today, losing a big fight to push top prosecutors off of the case. Cole Allen is facing multiple charges, including rushing a White House security checkpoint, shooting a Secret Service agent, and multiple gun charges. A federal judge ruling that Acting Attorney General Todd Blanche and U.S. Attorney for D.C. Jeanine Pirro can stay on the case, despite concerns from Allen's defense that their attendance at the dinner could keep them from being impartial. News Nation's Joe Khalil is in Washington following the latest developments on this case and what we expect today. Hey, Joe.
10: Hi, Marnie. It was a really quick five-minute update for Cole Allen inside the federal courthouse behind us. Effectively, the tangible difference coming out of the hearing today is that both the prosecution and his defense team have agreed to delay the 45-day sort of speedy trial clock because there is so much discovery when it comes to not just pictures and video of the event here moments before he was detained, but also the communications, writings, electronic data that may have preceded this, perhaps planning or that kind of thing, his correspondence before that. So there's going to be a bit more time now. This is now on a sort of delayed timeline for him to move forward with trial. But beyond that, he is still facing the same charges. He still says that he is innocent, has pleaded not guilty to the charges ahead of him. And you're right, the big development from a couple of days ago were that the D.C. attorney here, U.S. Attorney Jeanine Pirro, and also the acting attorney general, Todd Blanche, are not going to be removed from this case, despite the effort by Cole Allen's attorneys, the judge effectively deciding that just because they were at the dinner, that does not preclude them from being involved, that does not make them impartial. So they will still be very much in this case. Now, remember, you've all seen now this shocking video here as Cole Allen runs through that first Secret Service barricade. You can see the long gun in his hands. He's accused not only of firing off that gun and injuring one agent, but also accused of trying to assassinate President Trump. Again, he maintains he is pleading not guilty to these charges.
6: All right, Joe Khalil live in Washington. Thank you. Still ahead here on News Nation Live.
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7: Well, we've got the stage going up. The stars are getting ready, and Washington is counting down to a historic 250th birthday celebration. On July 3rd, a Capitol 4th will kick off the holiday weekend live from the West Lawn of the U.S. Capitol. And this year's show is bigger than a concert. This is a 90-minute salute to the people, music and moments that have shaped our country. And the lineup brings together music legends, including Chicago, Patti LaBelle, Kool & the Gang, Trace Adkins, and Alan Jackson. And the program will also honor America's military families, Team USA athletes, and the Artemis II astronauts. Joining us now, Alfonso Ribeiro, host of A Capitol 4th. Good morning to you. You and I have talked a lot over the years, and because of who you are and what you've accomplished, I bet you get a lot of cool things that cross your desk that you get to choose to be a part of. Why do you do the Capitol 4th every year?
8: Well, I mean, at the end of the day, this is an incredible honor to be able to be there on the West Lawn at the Capitol building to honor America on its birthday. And this year, obviously, being that much more special because it's our 250th birthday. And to be able to host this show, it's a small piece of America, right? We American music. And, you know, we have, as you said, a wonderful tribute to our Artemis II crew with Gary Sinise doing a wonderful moment. We've got Joe Mantegna, who will be introducing the band Chicago, right? Being that they're all from Chicago and wonderful musical acts. And we have our armed forces that we are going to do a wonderful tribute to them, as we always do. Because without them, there is no America's 250th birthday. And we get to kick off the July 4th weekend on July 3rd with a wonderful bang and a wonderful celebration.
7: Yeah, and I'm hearing a fireworks entertainment celebration like none other than we've ever seen before to celebrate the 250th. I'm curious, in years past, as you get ready for this one, the interactions you have with families who are able to be there in person and what that experience is like for them and for you to see them enjoy it.
8: Well, I know that they truly enjoy being there. And when you're on the West Lawn of the Capitol building, you see a sea of red, white, and blue. And everyone is so excited and so happy to be there, to enjoy this, to have to be part of our celebration. And as you said, we have an incredible fireworks display this year, slightly different than normal. We're going to be at George Washington's Mount Vernon, and the incredible Lauren Allred will be there to bless us with her incredible voice. It is the people are so excited. Everyone is just overjoyed about being there and celebrating our birthday together. And 250th this year just makes it extra special.
7: Yeah, how cool. There's a lineup of celebrities and musical acts. Do you have a favorite or one you're most looking forward to hearing from?
8: You know, there's never a favorite because I love them all so much. And just to be able to see them on the stage, I am. And even when I was probably in my teen years, Patti LaBelle, getting to see that instrument work every year, all the time that I've seen her perform, even from when I was a little kid. Super excited about that. But, you know, we also have the Broadway musical Just in Time and Carly Pierce and Angel Blue. So it's an incredible lineup.
7: Overflowing with talent. Well, Alfonso, what a treat to talk to you as always, and can't wait to watch. Enjoy it. Have fun.
8: Thank you. Thank
7: All right.
8: you. Appreciate
7: and
8: you.
7: Again, this event takes place on July 3rd prior to the big 250 celebration on the 4th. We're also kicking off our Spirit of America road trip series this week. All week, our team's hitting the road, highlighting the very best of our country ahead of the 250th. And we're telling stories that you rarely see in the national headlines. Hard work of service, resilience, freedom, and opportunity. And News Nation's Brian Enten is back with us in Huntington, West Virginia, with a new set of wheels. Hey, nice truck.
9: Yeah, this is great this year for the road trip, Marnie. We got this awesome Ford F-150. Look at the inside of this thing. Remember we had the RV last time, which was also really cool. There's just something about this truck that I love. We got Mo in the back seat here. He's operating the drone. I want to get out and show you, Marnie. It's really beautiful here in Huntington, West Virginia. Take a live look from our drone. This is the News Nation truck here. Again, just an awesome, awesome ride. And this is Huntington, West Virginia, our first stop. We're going to be making stops like this all week long. This is the Ohio River. You got West Virginia on one side. You've got Ohio on the other side. And just talking to regular Americans has been awesome. We were in Iowa. I met a group of guys doing something incredible when it comes to veterans. Take a look at this, Marnie. The Spirit of America making house calls in Northwest Iowa.
10: Hey, I'm Tim with the Veteran Flagpole Initiative.
9: Angela Moore, who served in the U.S. Air Force, joins three dozen other veterans getting a gift like no other on a sunny weekend in rural Spencer, Iowa. Flagpoles in their front yards in honor of their service.
11: Thank you.
12: Thank you.
11: Thank you.
12: Thank you. Thank you.
9: Clayton Mingus, a veteran of the Korean War, looks on as volunteers from the Veteran Flagpole Initiative descend just in time for our nation's birthday.
13: It means a lot to me. I sure appreciate this new flag.
14: What has it meant for you doing this?
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9: Eric Dolash heads up the nonprofit. It's now erected more than 200 flagpoles across Iowa.
16: 1, 2, 3.
9: Veterans chosen based on their location, branch, and deployments.
15: And sure, maybe they're thanked in the store every now and then or by a family member. But to plot out some time specifically for them that they can receive this gift that's a visual reminder that this country still cares about their service is just super special to us and super important.
9: That care comes from volunteers of all sizes.
17: I'm giving something to the veteran as a show of gratitude.
18: Tyler? Hi there. I'm David Hinkle. I'm with the Veteran Flagpole Initiative.
19: How are you?
18: I'm doing well.
9: This day, Iraq War veteran Tyler Peters and his dad, Ron, a U.S. Army veteran, both getting flagpoles of their own.
20: It means a lot to me, but it means more because of my son, you know, coming back from Iraq. So, yeah, it's pretty special.
21: It just shows that, you know, it's something that I helped fight for. That's what means the most.
18: Ma'am?
9: Back at Angela Moore's house, retired Army Colonel Tim Sulzner handles the all-important presentation of the flag.
22: You're one of the less than 1% that raises your right hand to take that oath. Thank you.
23: Thank you.
22: It's emotional, and I, you know, it's hard for me to do sometimes. Like this morning, I'm fine, and I make eye contact with the recipient. Then I'm like, you know, my throat starts getting tight, but it's because they're just great Americans.
9: One more veteran getting a grateful nation's respect.
24: I'm a very patriotic person. I love my country so much, and we just have just an amazing country, and we have so much to be proud of and thankful for, and it means everything to me.
9: So it was a beautiful day out there in Iowa, and it is a beautiful day here in West Virginia. A little warm, but, you know, they call some of these parts flyover country because people don't drive through. They just think about the coast. But, man, you find the most amazing stories in some of these pockets of America, Marnie. So we're going to stick on the road. We've got the News Nation F-150 here. Those guys were awesome in Iowa, by the way. It's not like some big fancy nonprofit. It's literally just a group of friends that get together and do this. And it's just gotten bigger and bigger, and more friends have joined in over the last couple of years since they started with the first flagpole. Marnie?
7: Yeah, it may seem like a small gesture, but what a big impact.

0: makes and coming from people with such huge hearts, incredible stories and incredible people. Where else are you headed? What might we look forward to, Brian, on your trip?
1: Yeah, so after this, we're going to hit the road. We're actually going to meet up with some Harley-Davidson riders who have a flag that they're driving across the country for America's 250th. So that's going to be coming up this afternoon. We're going to meet them over at the Harley dealership. Then we're going to head later tonight into Kentucky. So we've got a lot to look forward to.
0: All right, Brian and company, say hi to Mo. Thank you very much. You are invited to join us all this week on Morning in America for Brian's exclusive reporting and these amazing stories. And be sure to join us Thursday night for a special Patriots and Plotters, Bill O'Reilly and Leland Vittert sharing stories of unsung heroes and villains of the American Revolution. That's Thursday, 9 Eastern, 8 Central. Here on News Nation. Still ahead, we're just moments away from Luigi Mangione returning to court. What we could learn today about the jury selection process in his federal case against the man accused of killing UnitedHealthcare CEO Brian Thompson in New York.
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0: Happening in Manhattan today, murder suspect Luigi Mangione is back in court as his federal and state cases move closer to trial. He is accused of shooting UnitedHealthcare CEO Brian Thompson to death in front of a Manhattan hotel on the sidewalk in 2024. 2 weeks ago, his defense said that he was under extreme emotional distress at the time of the shooting and indicated they may pursue a psychiatric defense. Then they withdrew that plan days later. Mangione's state trial is scheduled to start September 8th. He has pleaded not guilty. Deanna Paul is with us, New York criminal defense attorney and former prosecutor, to talk about the case. Thank you for being here. The defense is now slamming reports of a possible plea deal, saying that the prosecutors have leaked information. It's already getting messy, and this thing hasn't even started yet. Is this potential grounds for a mistrial?
12: I don't think it's potential grounds for a mistrial, but they're in court today for dealing with the jury questionnaire and voir dire. And a big piece of what the defense is arguing is that this case has been so saturated in the media, case in point, this plea negotiation, which they say is totally unsourced and not true. And so this kind of lends to the defense's position that the jury questionnaire needs to be thorough, and it really needs to help them find jurors that have not already made a determination about whether or not he's guilty or innocent.
0: The fact that the case is so high profile and getting so much attention, though, that's not necessarily prosecutors' fault. It's just the nature of the case. How do you expect the judge to navigate that complaint?
12: Jury questionnaires and voir dire, it's one of the most important tools that both sides need to use in order to come up with people on the jury that aren't going to be biased, that are going to be willing to listen to only the evidence that's presented in court and reach a verdict based only on that. So the defense here is asking for a much broader questionnaire. They want to know about employment history. They want to know about people's opinions on the criminal justice system, on law enforcement. They want to know whether or not these individuals have opinions about the healthcare system. Meanwhile, the government wants it to be a lot more narrow. They really just want to focus on, can this person be fair or not fair?
0: Got it. One other major development, which I just mentioned, was the psychiatric defense. The defense originally said they would pursue that. Then they changed their tune and said they wouldn't. What do you make of that decision? And what does it tell you about their strategy?
12: So that relates to the state case. And I don't think it's something that prosecutors in the federal case are going to be able to really draw on. I think the thing that really stands out to me, I think the government's vulnerability here is jury nullification. And so it is going to be very important for them to control the narrative. And I think that's why they want to keep the voir dire so kind of tailored. They don't want it to turn into a referendum on the healthcare system. And in many ways, having jurors start talking about insurance denials and people that feel that they've been cheated or bankrupted by the healthcare system, that's not what the government wants to come out during voir dire. And they're going to want to keep it tailored to control the narrative.
0: Right. And any insurance complaints, I mean, that becomes personal for any juror. Deanna Paul, thank you for your perspective. Appreciate the time.
12: Thank you for having me.
0: Okay, coming up, as we look toward the 4th of July weekend, we've got a dangerous heat wave. It's already started to set in parts of the country. We'll tell you more about it next.
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0: Morning, everybody. 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
0: Well, as Americans celebrate 250 years of our country, 140 million people are going to be dealing with intense heat expected to set records across the central and eastern United States. Just look at that. We're talking Chicago, Kansas City, St. Louis, Nashville, New York. Everybody experiencing high, high temperatures. Mills Hayes is live from the Lake Michigan beachfront here in Chicago with how people are already flocking to the water to try and beat these temperatures. I think when I left this morning, it said 76, but it already felt like 90.
29: That's right. It feels pretty hot outside here, and there are already dozens of people out here on this beach here in Chicago. We've talked to some people who say that they don't know how long they're going to last today, but it's only going to get worse from here, Marnie. This week, we are going to see some pretty dangerous extreme weather today here in the Midwest, as well as in the Southeast. Millions of Americans are under a heat risk warning, and it's going to get worse as that heat moves into the Northeast, with the biggest risk being on the Thursday and the Friday, right before that July 4th holiday. The National Weather Service forecasters saying that this could be a dangerous record-breaking heat wave. Heat indexes could reach 105 up to 110 in many places across the country. And forecasters say that the most dangerous heat this week is going to be in Chicago, St. Louis, Louisville, D.C., Philadelphia, New York City, with high temperatures and that humidity making it feel as hot as 110 degrees outside. Now, this heat wave is expected to be the worst that Friday before July 4th. And on July 3rd, though, more than 187 million people will be under an extreme or major heat risk. That number does drop slightly for the July 4th holiday, but feel like temperatures will make it unbearable for some. Here in Chicago, we could reach 100 degrees multiple times this week, and that's unusual because some years we don't even reach that high of a temperature. Now, many cities, including here in Chicago, will have cooling centers for people to kind of cool off from that heat. And of course, those forecasters telling people if you are vulnerable to this heat, make sure you drink a lot of water and stay indoors near that air conditioning if you are vulnerable, Marnie.
0: Yeah, make sure that your pets who are outside have plenty of water too, and bring them in when you can. And what are the tricks at home? Close the blinds or the shades to keep the sun out, especially during the hottest part of the day. All right, Mills, thank you. We've got history-making opinions today on mail-in voting and presidential powers from the Supreme Court. The High Court now set to release rulings on birthright citizenship in the next 24 hours. Laura Engel is in for Nicole Burley this morning, and she'll have much more on these decisions and other news of the day straight ahead.
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7: President Trump announcing new talks after a weekend trading missile strikes with Iran.
8: We struck missile and drone launch facilities. You know, basically you fire drones at us, we hit them back.
7: Can a deal be reached to keep the strait open and end the war with Iran? Plus, two major murder cases back in court. One man accused of

0: going to begin right at the Supreme Court, where several important rulings were just handed down by the High Court. This is a huge day. Rulings on the powers of the president to fire heads of independent agencies, as well as the separation of federal and state election rules. President Trump responding to the rulings on social media, saying that the court's ruling to uphold his power to remove certain people from government offices is a big win, and that the court's ruling on mail-in ballots was a huge loss, which the court says can come in late and still be counted if the state's voting laws allows for that. Now, the president is now calling on Congress to pass his election bill dubbed the Save America Act. Hannah Brandt has more on the president's response from outside the White House. But first, we go to Zach Schoenfeld from our partners at The Hill, who is live outside the court with more on the rulings today. All right, Zach, a big day there. The decision upholding the state's mail-in ballot deadlines will, of course, have a big impact on the midterms. What more can you tell us?
1: That's right, Laura. A 5-4 decision here authored by Justice Amy Coney Barrett, one of Donald Trump's appointees to the Supreme Court. She is joining Chief Justice John Roberts and the three liberal justices today to vote that these 14 states that allow a grace period and accept mail ballots after Election Day, they can continue to keep doing that. The key issue in this case had been a federal law that says the Tuesday after the first Monday in November is the day of the election. So the question became, does that block states from continuing to accept mail ballots for one day, 5 days, or in some states even more after polls close? I'm just going to read you here the majority opinion from Justice Barrett saying, quote, the Election Day statutes say nothing about ballot receipt. Meanwhile, we do have four conservative justices in dissent, this being Justices Samuel Alito, Clarence Thomas, Neil Gorsuch, and Brett Kavanaugh. The four of them siding with the Republican National Committee and President Trump, agreeing that federal law does prohibit those practices, but they didn't get a majority. So these states can keep counting those late arriving ballots, Laura.
0: And Zach, there were also two decisions focusing on the president's ability to shape independent government agencies as he sees in the future, or she may see fit. So, you know, this is a big change from how government has operated for nearly 100 years. What more can you tell us on that front?
1: That's right. I'll start with the first case, the Slaughter case. This specifically involved President Trump's firing at the Federal Trade Commission, but this is going to be a decision that impacts all independent agencies across the executive branch. The Supreme Court today overruling 91 years of precedent that has allowed Congress to insulate certain executive branch officials with firing protections. This is a 6-3 decision along ideological lines, the conservative majority agreeing with President Trump that under the separation of powers, he has inherent constitutional authority to fire FTC members and more than a dozen independent agencies across the executive branch. But there's one agency that has been in a different bucket, and that is the Federal Reserve. And we also got a decision on that as well, because even as the president says he can fire leaders at other agencies for almost any reason, he hasn't tried to make that argument at the Fed. The Supreme Court has signaled those firing protections still might be okay. But we're not going to get that answer today. The Supreme Court's ruling at the Fed is all about process. In a 5-4 decision, the Supreme Court ruling that Lisa Cook, that Federal Reserve governor who the president tried to fire, she didn't get enough process, so she gets to remain in her job, at least as of now. But this is not a final decision on those Federal Reserve firing protections. This case will now go back to a lower court, Laura.
0: Okay, Zach, and it's not just today. We've got a big week ahead. Tomorrow, we're set to get decisions in the remaining big cases, birthright citizenship and the transgender athletes' participation in sports. So what can we expect heading into the final day of this court term?
1: That's right. This is the one time a year when I get to say what opinions are coming down tomorrow, because Chief Justice John Roberts told us in the courtroom this morning that all remaining opinions from this term will come down tomorrow. The justices are set to meet that self-imposed deadline of getting their work done by the end of June. As you mentioned, birthright citizenship, key ruling we're going to be watching for tomorrow, whether that day one immigration policy by President Trump violates the 14th Amendment. And then also that big case on transgender athletes, whether more than 24 states across the country that have passed these laws that ban transgender girls from competing on women's sports teams, whether all of those laws can stand, we will find out at 10 a.m. tomorrow. There will also be a campaign finance decision as well. So almost done for the term here, Laura, but still one big day left, and it's coming tomorrow.
0: Yeah, absolutely. And that, of course, carries us through. All right, Zach Schoenfeld, Legal Affairs.

0: reporter at The Hill. Zach, thank you so much. Great to see you. So how is President Trump reacting to today's decisions? And what do today's rulings mean for the country going forward? Great questions. And we've got Washington correspondent Hannah Brandt live at the White House for us to tell us more about that. Hannah, what is the latest from that end of Pennsylvania Avenue? Tell us.
1: Well, Laura, President Trump is sharing his thoughts, as he often does, on his Truth Social account with a series of posts on these rulings. First, celebrating his victory in that case that Zach was talking about on presidential power to fire the heads of independent agencies. As you mentioned, President Trump is calling that a big win, saying in his post, it is such an honor to be the sitting president who won this historic and unprecedented ruling, one of the most important ever given with respect to presidential powers. Following it up with another post acknowledging that carve out for the Federal Reserve and on Lisa Cook, who he tried to fire, the president posting about that effort to fire Cook, saying that he is going to be taking action to, quote, make sure that someone who has committed wrongdoing will not be making vital decisions concerning the welfare of the United States. It's important to note Cook has denied the accusations leveled against her by the Trump administration. And of course, the Supreme Court is allowing her to keep her position. So President Trump's next steps on that at this point are unclear. And with the loss for the White House on mail-in ballots, President Trump is using this to once again push Congress to pass his Save America Act. That's legislation, remember, that would require voters to show proof of citizenship, rather, to vote, and proof of voter ID to cast their ballots. And it would place strict limits on mail-in ballots, which President Trump has long been outspoken against. He says in his post, in light of the tremendous loss, it is now, quote, more important than ever to pass that legislation. But of course, Republican Senate leader John Thune has repeatedly insisted to the president directly, even they just don't have the votes to do that. This, though, has become a core issue for President Trump and this White House. They are not taking no for an answer. And the president is once again taking today as an opportunity to pressure the holdouts. In his post, he also called out by name the Republicans who don't support this legislation, saying there, no more excuses. And I also want to mention the Supreme Court today declined to take up President Trump's appeal of a lower court ruling. This was another blow to the president because he was attempting to overturn a jury's finding that the sexually abused, or that he sexually abused, rather, writer E. Jean Carroll, the court declining to take up that appeal. And President Trump reacted with surprise to that, railing against what he calls the fake case in a separate post, Laura.
0: Yeah, huge story there. All right, Hannah Brandt live at the White House for us. Hannah, thank you so much. And here with us now to help us break down these Supreme Court decisions, constitutional attorney Jeff Lewis. Jeff, good to see you.
2: Thanks for having me.
0: All right, Jeff, so we've got to get into this. And I want to start with the mail-in ballots, because this is a dispute that came out of Mississippi, where the Supreme Court has ruled that ballots received after Election Day will count. And roughly a dozen other states have similar laws to Mississippi. So when we take a look at that as a whole, you know, what implications does this decision have for elections across the country as you see it?
2: And the midterms coming up, it has big implications for my state, California, because it approved the process or approved the law of accepting mail-in ballots that are postmarked the day of the election, but received up to 5 days later. The court didn't decide, however, whether mail-in ballots or longer periods of time are acceptable under constitutional standards.
0: You know, this is a setback for the Trump administration that wanted to eliminate mail-in voting, and a big win for proponents of mail-in balloting. And we've got these multiple states that do allow a grace period after the election. But what about other states that might have, you know, a longer grace period? What do you think about that?
2: That's right. If ballots are postmarked after Election Day, or if they have a much longer period, such as California that has several weeks to count the ballots, that question has not been answered by the Supreme Court. So challenges could be raised.
0: Let's talk about Florida for a second, because the governor there, Ron DeSantis, weighing in, saying that SCOTUS validates election practices in places like California, where you are, that count votes received after the election, a loss for election integrity. Looking at his words now on the screen, saying, you know, he's just making his point there on X. So what do you make of his comments about a loss for election integrity as he sees it? And given the decision here from the Supreme Court, do you expect more states to adopt laws that would extend that deadline for mail-in ballots?
2: Well, at least as to the 5-day period that the Supreme Court blessed today, yeah, I do expect more states to allow for a grace period. Whether they'll go beyond the 5 days, that's a riskier proposition. And I don't think any states really have time to enact laws before the midterms.
0: I got to ask you about the Supreme Court's opinion on the Fed's independence. And this was a 90-year-old precedent that the president has the authority to fire them, right? So the court ruling, Federal Reserve Governor Lisa Cook can remain in office while she continues to challenge President Trump's attempts to fire her. So talk to us about the implications here for Trump's presidential firing power, as it's called, and the significance of how this expands presidential power in ways that we just haven't really seen.
2: Well, yeah, in a pair of decisions today, the Supreme Court expanded presidential power in a way we haven't seen before. It reversed a 90-year-old precedent that said basically the president can remove anyone from office at will from any of the independent agencies except the Federal Reserve Bank. And the Federal Reserve Bank case was a minor procedural setback for President Trump.
0: Look, today was a big day, but there are several other major cases still to be decided by the high court, and that tomorrow will be the final set of decisions by the Supreme Court. So let's take a look at birthright citizenship. What's at stake there, if you could explain, and if the court strikes this down, is it a total loss for the White House, or are there narrower questions embedded in the ruling that could still give Trump, you know, a little something?
2: That's exactly right. The Supreme Court has several off-ramps to decide this case. It doesn't have to meet the constitutional questions that are raised in terms of does the Constitution require recognition of birthright citizenship. But the stakes are huge. People who have been here for years, who were born here, could be stripped of their citizenship going forward. People who were born here could be denied citizenship. The implications for this case are vast.
0: Yeah, a really big week for us, and we'll continue to track it along with you. Jeff Lewis, thank you very much for being here today.
2: Thanks for having me.
0: Thank you. And coming up, one-time convicted killer Alec Murdaugh back in court. Why his defense team is seeking new DNA testing in his retrial and when it's now scheduled to happen. But first, new peace talks announced after a weekend of back-and-forth strikes between the U.S. and Iran. We're live in Doha with the very latest. Stay with us.
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9: The price of crude returning to pre-war levels. I'm Mike Vaccara, News Nation Washington Bureau Chief. The cost of crude oil, an international benchmark, dropped to between $72 and $73 a barrel on Friday. That amount hasn't been seen since February 27th of this year. It's a day before the U.S. and Israel launched strikes across Iran. During the war, oil prices peaked at $118 a barrel, causing a spike in prices at the pump and hitting American pocketbooks with inflation. That inflation now at 4.1% annually. Gas prices are also dropping, now standing at a national average of $3.90 a gallon. That's down almost 60 cents from a month ago. Still, Americans are reeling from the economic hangover of those high prices. In a new Gallup poll, 2/3 of Americans say they face financial hardship due to increased gas prices. I'm Mike Vaccara, and this is the News Nation Political Minute.
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6: And Special Envoy Steve Witkoff and Jared Kushner will be heading to Doha this week to renew peace talks with Iran after the country reportedly requested a meeting with U.S. officials. Now, all of it comes after both sides exchanged strikes over the weekend. We watched this all weekend long with the U.S. responding to Iran hitting a cargo vessel in the Strait of Hormuz on Thursday. Then both sides were accusing each other of violating the ceasefire. President Trump over the weekend threatening to, quote, complete the job, saying Iran will no longer exist. The threat similar to the one he made back in April when he threatened to eliminate a whole civilization. International correspondent Robert Sherman joins us live from Doha. All right, Robert, you know, the two sides trying again to work things out diplomatically. What are you hearing? Is this going to work?
7: Well, we'll see, Laura. The White House now confirming our reporting that where we are, Doha is set to host major diplomacy tomorrow. Special Envoy Steve Witkoff, Jared Kushner are going to be leading that American delegation to meet with the Qataris and the Iranians right here in this city here. But these meetings and this diplomatic track, well, it's coming after some tense days. We've had two separate incidents in recent days of ships being struck in the Strait of Hormuz off the coast of Oman, as Iran had been saying that they only want ships to take this route that they had approved that was along their shoreline. Then you have the United States, which you're looking at on your screen, carrying out strikes on Iran, particularly along the Strait of Hormuz. These were radar installations, as well as missile and drone storage facilities as well. And in return, Iran fired upon both Bahrain and Kuwait. In fact, they fired on Bahrain two separate times. So it has been a tense couple of days here when it comes to the ceasefire here in the region. But there is still confidence that we are going to return to the diplomatic pathway. What comes out of these talks remains to be seen. But certainly when you have two sides that inherently distrust one another, well, there are big question marks as to exactly what kind of agreements can be made. Laura.
6: Sure. Yeah. And Robert, I'm wondering what you're hearing about what kind of impact this has on the tension and the ship traffic in the Strait of Hormuz.
7: Well, that's something that the whole world is watching right now. And up until you saw these incidents taking place here in the region, you were seeing a steady increase in ships going through the Strait of Hormuz. You had days which you had 70 ships going through on June 24th, 54 on June 25th. But then it's been a steady decrease all the way down to 22 on June 28th, although significantly better than where we were on, say, June 14th. But those pre-war numbers, 120 to 140 vessels, that's the benchmark that we're all trying to return to here. And these added strikes, these added tensions here in the region have certainly played a role in dissuading ships from going through. As you look at the live tracker of ships in the Strait of Hormuz right now, pretty quiet at this hour. But the hope is that diplomatic efforts will restore confidence in going through the Strait of Hormuz and see those numbers increasing again. Laura.
6: All right, very good. Robert Sherman reporting live from Doha. Appreciate you always. Thank you. And still to come, the dangerous heat on tap for parts of the country. Man, it's going to get hot. We're expected to see triple-digit temperatures heading into the holiday weekend. Plus, the man accused in the brutal murder of his wife and son is back in court. His new trial date and the DNA evidence that may be part of his defense. We'll talk about it coming up.
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6: And Cole Allen, the man accused of trying to assassinate President Trump at the White House Correspondents' Dinner, was back in court today. Allen is facing life in prison after being accused of rushing a White House security checkpoint. We've all seen that video, shooting a Secret Service agent and multiple gun charges after the attack. A federal judge is ruling that the acting Attorney General Todd Blanche and U.S. Attorney for D.C. Jeanine Pirro would not be removed from the case, despite concerns from Allen's defense that their ties to the case would prevent them from making impartial decisions as prosecutors. We've got News Nation's senior congressional correspondent Joe Khalil live in Washington, D.C. for us on this. Joe, you know, the defense has indicated that they are open to a plea deal. Has there been any progress with that? What are you hearing?
22: Yeah, so not on the plea deal, at least not yet. If that's coming, we just haven't seen it. It was a really quick hearing today for Cole Allen. Laura, only 5 minutes in and out of the courtroom. And the only tangible update that we got today is that both sides have agreed to sort of delay the speedy trial clock on this case beyond 45 days. And the reason that is, according to the prosecution side, is that there is just so much in terms of discovery that they have to go through that might be relevant to this case. And Laura, I know you've covered several criminal trials. You know sometimes it's really extensive text messages, potentially emails, personal writings that the prosecution might go through, especially in a case like this, where you can imagine the prosecution is interested in motive, in fully understanding Cole Allen's mindset here. But obviously, this case still very heavy, and you can see that video that the country saw. It was really jarring as he ran through that Secret Service barricade, that long gun in hand. He's still facing those very serious charges, among which are an attempt to assassinate President Trump, the allegation that he opened fire on one agent, thankfully not seriously injuring that agent, but they were hospitalized for some time, and then two weapons charges. As of right now, Cole Allen still maintains that he is innocent. He's pleading not guilty anyway to all of these charges. So we will see him again back in court relatively soon. But for now, what we know is that the prosecution, not in any hurry to move forward with their case. They want to make sure that they dot every I, cross every T, and go through all of the potential evidence that is available against Cole Allen to sort of understand his motive and where he was coming from ahead of this very high-profile alleged assassination attempt.
6: Right, Joe, and to your point, I mean, when you're talking about those text messages and emails and the amount of data that is, that does take a lot of time. And I understand both the defense and prosecutors have agreed to a speedy trial, so that's helpful. But what happens next?
22: Yeah, again, so they've now just agreed on that timeline. So at some point, we do expect Cole Allen to come back. Now, there was nothing discussed about a plea deal, but keep in mind that that doesn't necessarily mean that it's totally out of the cards. Having said that, we just heard, you know, Jeanine Pirro, the D.C. attorney, she has been very forthcoming about being foot on the pedal. She says that they're going to prosecute Allen to the fullest extent. We've heard something similar from the acting attorney general, Todd Blanche. We know that both of them are going to remain on this case as they move forward, that the judge has ruled that despite the objections from Cole Allen and his legal team, the judge didn't see enough evidence that these two could be impartial simply because they, among the rest of President Trump's cabinet, were actually at the correspondents' dinner when Cole Allen allegedly came in and attempted to assassinate the president. Again, that's the charge. So moving forward, we'll see him back in court here. We're going to keep our ears to the ground for any kind of movement on a potential plea deal or whether the prosecution intends to just move forward, given the stakes around this case, move forward to trial.
6: All right, very good. Excellent breakdown, Joe Khalil. Thank you so much. And the true crime saga continues for a South Carolina case that's once again topping headlines. We're talking about Alec Murdaugh back in court today, marking his very first appearance since his murder convictions were tossed. Remember that? Murdaugh was found guilty in 2023 of killing his wife and son, Maggie and Paul. And he was sentenced to life in prison. But then in this, you know, stunning turn of events, Murdaugh was granted a new trial after a judge determined former court clerk Becky Hill interfered with the jury. News Nation's Rich McHugh closely watching this one, this renewed court case. He joins us live. Rich, we've got a lot of eyes on this case. And, you know, it was stunning in a sense that he's going to get a new trial. But after you heard about what happened with Becky Hill, you know, maybe some people say he does deserve a new one.
8: Well, that's certainly his defense's position, that he deserves a new trial. It was his first time in court after 2 years. He was in court wearing the prison jumpsuit. This was largely a procedural hearing. The defense was saying, look, we need more time. Ultimately, we need a lot of time to prepare our client and interview all these experts. And we simply can't, as the state wants, proceed to a trial before the end of this year. Here's Dick Harpootlian, the defense attorney, in his own words.
9: It's going to take us at least 6 months to get these folks out of the same, have them look at the adequate material, look at the state's testimony the first time around. And of course, if they have a change in who they're using or taking a different approach, we need to know that as soon as possible.
8: Now, Murdaugh's defense team has filed a number of motions recently. The first, a request for an independent lab to review DNA found under Maggie Murdoch's fingernails, the request to have this done before trial. The judge would have to agree.

0: to that. The judge today, it's a new judge. She did not agree to that. The second motion, a request to move the case out of Colleton County where the first trial was. Their argument that years of intense media coverage would make it impossible to have an impartial jury in the area. Again, the judge did not rule on that today. Last month, I interviewed the attorney general in South Carolina. I said, is it possible to get a fair hearing? He said, absolutely. He believes it's fair. It's a possibility. But again, the judge did not rule on that today. There's a pretrial hearing. The next pretrial hearing, I believe, is August, mid-August. And that's when these decisions will come down.
1: Yeah, and Rich, you and I know, I mean, there has been so much interest in this case. I was at the Supreme Court there in South Carolina when they were arguing for a new trial, and it was absolutely packed. And in fact, midday, you couldn't even get into the courtroom. There were so many people. And now the defense is asking that Murdaugh not wear his prison jumpsuit. Is that right?
0: Yeah, they're saying ultimately having him there in the prison jumpsuit, Dick Parpulian made a big point of it today in the hearing, having him there in the prison jumpsuit is going to bias the jury. They're going to see him already in orange jumpsuits. Here he is in his own words.
2: Potential jurors are watching this right now. It's going to be, wherever this goes, it's going to be difficult to get a jury. And to the extent that parading him around in a jumpsuit shackled like an animal impacts their view, it's going to make it more difficult for us to get a jury.
0: So ultimately, no decisions today, Laura, on any except they picked a date, August 14th, for the next pretrial hearing when they're going to hopefully have decisions on this. And then they've possibly set a date for the trial next spring, April 5th, after Easter.
1: Wow. All right. Off it goes. Rich McHugh, thank you so much.
0: Yeah.
1: Appreciate it. And for a deeper dive, let's bring in criminal defense attorney and a former deputy district attorney, John Day. John, great to have you with us. The defense requesting that Alex Murdaugh be allowed to wear civilian clothes and remain unshackled for the retrial. How much of a tactical advantage is this for the defense in your eyes, you know, particularly in shaping the jury's perception? Because a lot of people know about what's already happened.
3: Well, Laura, thanks for having me. What the defense is doing, they've got to try this because their claim is that if potential jurors see him in an orange jumpsuit with handcuffs, somehow that's going to taint their minds. They won't be able to have pick a fair jury. The fact is, there's so much more out there regarding Alex Murdaugh that if the judge declines to grant this, it's not a big surprise. But the fact is that South Carolina, the case has drawn so much attention that whether or not potential jurors see him in a jumpsuit probably won't make a lot of difference. But the defense has got to do what it's got to do.
1: Sure. They've got to at least try, right? And the South Carolina Supreme Court did overturn his initial conviction, citing jury tampering by the former court clerk. I mean, what do you think? Do you think that the defense will weaponize that misconduct allegation during the new trial to cast doubt on the integrity of the prosecution's entire investigation? Obviously, it was a big enough deal to get him a new trial.
3: Well, the new jurors aren't necessarily going to hear anything about the court clerk. They're going to start with a fresh slate. So it's not something that's going to be formally in their minds. And you got to remember, even if, you know, somehow Alex Murdaugh were acquitted of this murder, he's not going anywhere. He's doing a lot of time on a lot of other charges related to financial crime. So this is the big one for him. But at the end of the day, even if he wins, he's not going anywhere.
1: That's a really good point and something for all of us to keep in mind, that this isn't like he's going to be walking out anytime soon, because in the first trial, and you mentioned it there, the state did lean heavily on Murdaugh's financial crimes to establish motive here, which the Supreme Court later flagged as potentially causing unfair prejudice. So it could very well come into play again. And how do you think today's hearing will shape the boundaries of what evidence prosecutors will actually be allowed to present this time around? Is there any way to look between the tea leaves on that?
3: Right, Laura. The defense, the key issue is going to be this DNA testing. The claim is that there's DNA under Murdaugh's deceased wife's fingernails that belongs to a male who's not related to Murdaugh. So that's a key issue for the defense to hammer on. If they can get something like that in front of the jury and present the idea that, hey, there's an unidentified person out there. We don't know who this belongs to. If they can focus in on that, if that can be the key part of their defense, it could be pretty significant, because if the jurors believe, wow, there's something here that we can't identify the person, we can't identify who this DNA belonged to, that could create reasonable doubt in the minds of at least one or two jurors.
1: Sure, and that's all you need. And as the defense does zero in on that unknown male DNA, I'm just wondering what you think as an attorney. You know, it could come from anybody, right? Because they're not explicitly claiming it belongs to the real killer. How effectively can the defense team use this phantom suspect to establish reasonable doubt in front of a new jury? Because when you think about who we all come in contact with on a daily basis, it doesn't necessarily have to mean like scratching in a defense way. It could be really anything, right?
3: Right. And again, that's why it's going to be very important. Whatever this judge decides on the DNA evidence, the defense is pinning a lot of its hopes on that, because if they can tell the jurors, hey, look, here's something that we can't explain this, the prosecution can't explain this, but in your minds, does this belong to a person who was the real killer? If that convinces one juror to hang the case, if it convinces two or more, that could be key. So a lot's going to depend on what this judge decides on the DNA evidence.
1: Yeah. All right. We're going to watch it together. John Day, thank you very much for being with us today. We appreciate it.
3: Thanks, Laura.
1: Thank you. And coming up, new details on the deadly wildfire scorching parts of Utah. It is getting bad. Three firefighters are dead and more than 90,000 acres are burned at this point. We're going to get you an update after the break.
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12: 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George Washington here. My main Minutemen, Bill O'Reilly and Leland Vittert, delve deep into the unsung heroes and villains of the American Revolution. 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
4: More than 100 million people across the country are under heat alerts ahead of the July 4th holiday weekend. And it's going to get bad. The prolonged heat wave is expected to stretch from the Midwest to the Northeast to the Southeast. Some areas could see potentially historic high temperatures by the end of the week, possibly climbing higher when you factor in the humidity. That feels like, man, it makes it so bad. And correspondent Mills Hayes is tracking this heat wave and joins us live now, where some people are seeking some relief already. Mills, how are people starting to deal with this heat and getting ready for it?
5: Hi, Laura. Well, being near the water is really key, especially here in Chicago on the lakefront right here. We've spoken to some people who are already sweating, and they are enjoying the warmer weather, though. We've had a long winter out here, but we've seen some people out running as well as playing soccer, playing tennis, and it is hot, but it's only going to get hotter. Right now, though, millions of Americans in the Midwest and also in the Southeast are dealing with a major or extreme heat risk right now, and it is going to get worse this week, especially as that heat spreads into the Northeast, where we do expect to see dangerous record-breaking heat waves. Now, this heat index could reach 105 to 110 in many places across the country. Forecasters say that the most dangerous heat this week will be in Chicago, St. Louis, Louisville, D.C., Philadelphia, and New York City, where you're at, Laura. High temperatures and humidity are going to make it feel as hot as 110 degrees in some places. But this heat wave is expected to peak around Thursday or Friday, just before July 4th. By July 3rd, more than 187 million people will be under an extreme or major heat risk. That number does drop slightly for the July 4th holiday, but the feel-like temperatures are going to make it unbearable for some. Here in Chicago, we could actually reach 100 degrees multiple times this week, and that's unusual because some years the temperatures don't even get that high, and we spoke with people today about how they're feeling. Take a listen.
6: So hot. Like, we left, and I'm drenched in sweat. Like, it's disgusting. Hopefully the water will cool us down, but I don't know. We'll see.
7: Sweltering. I'm like, there's sweat in places that there shouldn't be sweat.
8: It's monstrous. Look at it. It's coming for you.
5: And the sand right now, what I'm standing on, that's 124 degrees right now, Laura. So many cities, including here in Chicago, they do have cooling centers to help keep people away from this heat. But officials are saying that people need to be drinking lots of water. And if you are vulnerable to this kind of heat, just stay inside and sit right next to that air conditioning, Laura.
4: I mean, you're already making me think about where is my battery pack for my portable fan, because I know I'm going to be out in it. Mills, and it's not just the U.S. seeing record temperatures. Europe is also having a heat wave now. All you have to do is go on your social and watch people, you know, pretty much suffering through some of the most beautiful places in the world. What are we hearing on that front?
5: Right. Well, in Europe, you know, air conditioning is pretty rare. So unfortunately, that heat wave that has broken records has been deadly. About 1,300 people have already died so far. Some of those hospitals are dealing with an overwhelming amount of patients coming into the ER related to heat related conditions, and some nursing homes have had to evacuate completely because of just how hot it is. Thankfully, it is starting to get a little bit cooler there, but of course, it is just the beginning of the summer, and this heat and the temperatures are only going to rise as the summer continues. And of course, here back in the U.S., we do have those World Cup games that are coming up this week, and so many of those people aren't used to this kind of heat that we have here in America. So it's going to be a week that people are going to need those portable fans, and they're going to need them to be charged, like you said, Laura.
4: Yeah, get everything on charge and be careful getting in the water. That's the other thing that we see, Mills. So many people jump into bodies of water and they don't know what they're dealing with. So you got to be careful. We don't want to see any drownings. Mills Hayes keeping it cool for us in Chicago. Thank you very much. And meteorologist Jim Danner is joining us now to talk about it. Brian, I mean, we're expecting this record heat this week. What more can you tell us when the relief is coming? Let's start there.
9: Yeah, it's going to take some time, Laura. We're heading into the holiday weekend, and I think this is going to be lingering at least until Friday. Maybe the weekend we get a little bit of a break, but not expecting all that much. Getting a big area of high pressure across the eastern third, half of the country, really. And that has been the focusing point here. Not a lot of weather anywhere near it because the high is that strong. So any storm systems go up and over. So heat potential for today, again, the same area we've been talking about, from Boston, New York, Buffalo, Chicago, down to Knoxville, Memphis, Wichita, Tulsa, Amarillo, Lubbock. It's a big area, and it doesn't change for tomorrow. It's the same general area. And again, down towards the south, that's when we have the heat index values going to be 110, 115 in some areas. And that heat risk, anywhere you see the oranges and reds, that's moderate to major. This is for today. Eastern half of the country, basically. And tomorrow, it pretty much stays the same. In fact, tomorrow gets a little bit worse. We start to see some of the purples and pinks popping up in here. And that's going to be that extreme. You already see some of that in the forecast for today. And that heat potential for tomorrow, same area. And this is going to be the case again for Wednesday, Thursday, into Friday. Hopefully some breaks as we get into the upcoming weekend, but still expect to see pretty hot conditions. Look, there you get that extreme now from Chicago all the way down towards Memphis, Knoxville, and towards Atlanta. Stay safe, folks. Stay hydrated. Always check that back seat. Make sure your pets have plenty of shade and water. This is a dangerous situation.
4: Wow. It really is. And seeing purple there, too. We don't see that very often. Meteorologist Jim Danner, thank you very much. Great advice. Thank you. And after the break, we are kicking off our Spirit of America road trip, the News Nation exclusive, highlighting the very best of America. And you know we're talking to Brian Enten. That's coming up.
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4: Okay, you're looking live at the National Mall where the Great American State Fair is underway. The 4th of July is this Saturday, if you can believe it, marking America's 250th birthday. And this modern day World's Fair is just one of the many events celebrating this special milestone for the USA. And since it's a big week for the United States, News Nation is kicking off our Spirit of America road trip series today, and all week long, our team hitting the road, highlighting the very best of our country ahead of its 250th birthday. We're telling the stories that rarely make national headlines, stories of hard work, service, resilience, freedom, and opportunity. And who better to walk us through it all? News Nation's Brian Enten, who is in Huntington, West Virginia with our News Nation Ford truck. All right, Brian. With another plum assignment. I love it. I love this truck. I love seeing you there. And I know that you're hearing some incredible stories on this tour of the country. Fill us in.
2: Yeah, we're loving the road trip, Laura. I know you're an RV woman. You have an RV. We've talked about that. We had the RV for the last road trip. But this time, I got to tell you, I mean, this F-150 is so nice. We're going to be traveling pretty much across the entire country in it. Sorry, I got stuck here with my wire. Super nice truck. We're telling stories of everyday Americans doing extraordinary things. You'll notice we're here at the Harley-Davidson dealership in West Virginia. That's because there's a group of Patriot riders that are going to arrive here really any minute. So we're waiting. They have a flag that they're taking all the way across the country. So we'll introduce you to them coming up a little bit later. But I want to show you what I found when we were in Iowa. A group of guys who we met who are doing something incredible for veterans there. The Spirit of America making house calls in Northwest Iowa.
3: Hey, I'm Tim with the Veteran Flagpole Initiative.
2: Angela Moore, who served in the U.S. Air Force, joins three dozen other veterans getting a gift like no other on a sunny weekend in rural Spencer, Iowa. Flagpoles in their front yards in honor of their service.
3: Thank you. Thank you. Thank you.
24: Thank you. Thank you.
2: Clayton Mingus, a veteran of the Korean War, looks on as volunteers from the Veteran Flagpole Initiative descend, just in time for our nation's birthday.
25: It means a lot to me. I sure appreciate this new flag.
26: What has it meant for you doing this?
3: You know, for me, I'm a veteran myself, but when I'm doing this mission, I just consider myself more of a fan.
2: Eric Dolash heads up the nonprofit. It's now erected more than 200 flagpoles across Iowa.
27: 1, 2, 3.
2: Veterans chosen based on their location, branch, and deployments.
3: And sure, maybe they're thanked in the store every now and then or by a family member. But to plot out some time specifically for them that they can receive this gift that's a visual reminder that this country still cares about their service is just super special to us and super important.
2: That care comes from volunteers of all sizes.
28: I'm giving something to the veteran as a show of gratitude.
29: Tyler? Hi there. I'm David Hinkle. I'm with the Veteran Flagpole Initiative.
30: How are you?
29: I'm doing well.
2: This day, Iraq War veteran Tyler Peters and his dad Ron, a U.S. Army veteran, both getting flagpoles of their own.
31: It means a lot to me, but it means more because of my son. Coming back from Iraq, so yeah, it's pretty special.
32: Just shows that, you know, it's something that I helped fight for. That's what means the most.
29: Ma'am?
2: Back at Angela Moore's house, retired Army Colonel Tim Sulzner handles the all-important presentation of the flag.
29: You're one of the less than 1% that raises your right hand to take that oath. Thank you.
33: Thank you.
29: It's emotional, and I, you know, it's hard for me to do sometimes. Like this morning, I'm fine, and I make eye contact with the recipient. Then I'm like, you know, my throat starts getting tight. But it's because they're just great Americans.
2: One more veteran getting a grateful nation's respect.
5: I'm a very patriotic person. I love my country so much, and we just have just an amazing country, and we have so much to be proud of and thankful for, and it just, it means everything to me.
2: It was really such a privilege, Laura, to get to be there with those veterans and those volunteers. And it's not like some big, you know, fancy nonprofit. It really is just a group of guys who started this, who go out on the weekends in Iowa. They're all from Iowa, and they give out those free flagpoles. So we're going to be telling stories like that every day this week, working our way across the country. Again, we're at the Harley dealership now in West Virginia. We're going to head up into Ohio, Indiana, Kentucky later today. So we're going to be all over the place, Laura.
4: I love that story. Brian Enten, thank you so much. What a special story. And again, to your point, you're telling stories that we don't normally hear about. And thanks to you and your team for shining a light. Are people driving down the road seeing News Nation and waving at you and telling you to honk your horn? I know you're not in a big rig, but that must be fun, too.
2: Yeah. Yeah, they're noticing us because we got the News Nation on the side. We got a really cool one on the hood. So it's fun.
4: It.
2: Like I said, we had a good time in the RV, but there's something about the pickup truck. I think you'd love it, Laura.
4: Absolutely. Well, I may just have to meet up with you this week. Who knows? Who knows where we're all going to pop up? Brian
2: yeah.
4: Enten, thank you so much. We'll check back in. And you're invited to join Morning in America all this week as the senior national correspondent Brian Enten there hits the road. And he is, as he mentioned, traveling across the country to share these stories that make our nation truly remarkable. And I love how Brian and his team finds these stories and brings them to life. Thank you so much, Brian. We'll talk again soon. And coming up, NASA's daring rescue mission to save a doomed space telescope from crashing back to Earth. Have you heard about this? We're going to tell you about it coming up.
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24: As veterans, we've dealt with noise, from chains clanking as they're clamped onto cargo to orders coming down the chain of command. 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Everyone's always talking because they just want to be heard. 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

0: Burley, glad you're here. We begin this hour at the Supreme Court, where the justices have ruled on several cases, including if states can count late arriving mailed ballots. The court deciding those late arriving ballots can still be counted, marking a loss for Republican efforts. The justices, however, also ruled in favor of the president when it comes to his power in firing federal officials. We are also still waiting on some other major decisions this week that includes President Trump's birthright citizenship case and two cases on transgender athletes. News Nation Politics, powered by TheHill.com. We've got legal affairs reporter Zach Schoenfeld, who joins us from the Supreme Court following it all. All right, Zach, let's start with this voting, because the decision is upholding the state's individual mail-in ballot deadlines, and that will have a big impact on the midterms. Tell us more.
1: That's right, Laura. It's set to have major impacts on 14 states across the country that allow mail ballots that arrive after polls close to continue to be counted. The Republican National Committee and President Trump had hoped to topple those laws, but in this 5-4 decision authored by Justice Amy Coney Barrett, one of Trump's own appointees to the court, the Supreme Court saying that those states can move ahead. The key question in this lawsuit had been a federal law. It says that the day of the election is the Tuesday after the first Monday in November. That's why Election Day is in November. And it set up this question of, does that preempt state regulations that say that ballots can keep coming in as many as 1 or even 5 days after polls close? I'll just read you here from Justice Barrett saying, quote, "Those Election Day statutes say nothing about ballot receipt, and we cannot add to the words Congress chose." As Justice Barrett joined by the three liberal justices, as well as Chief Justice John Roberts today, forming that 5-4 majority. Meanwhile, we have the other four conservatives in dissent, Justices Alito, Thomas, Gorsuch, and Kavanaugh. They sided with the Republican National Committee and voted to end those state practices, Laura.
0: And Zach, there were also two decisions focusing on a president's ability to shape independent government agencies as he, in the future, may see fit. This is a big change from how government has operated for nearly 100 years. What are you hearing there?
1: That's right. The Supreme Court overruling 91 years of precedent that has allowed Congress to shield certain executive branch officials with firing protections. The case here at the Supreme Court specifically concerned the FTC, but it is going to have an impact on more than a dozen of these independent agency leaders that the president has been firing since his inauguration. This is a 6-3 decision along ideological lines written by the Chief Justice John Roberts and joined by all five fellow members of his conservative majority. I'm just going to read you here from what the Chief Justice is saying in this expansion of the president's firing power, saying that, quote, "Subordinates who exercise the president's power are subject to removal by him. Then and only then can they remain accountable to the president and the president to the people." But that 6-3 decision along ideological lines, the three liberal justices in dissent today, quite a strong dissent, even to the point where Justice Sonia Sotomayor read it from the bench. This is a practice we only see a few times in each term, and it's when the justices want to reserve their dissents to show that they really have disagreements in a case. So that gives you a sense on that one. But meanwhile, over at the Federal Reserve, the Supreme Court has handed the president a loss in a separate 5-4 decision, saying that Federal Reserve Governor Lisa Cook did not get enough process and she can remain in her job as her legal challenge continues.
0: Yeah, I mean, that is a big deal as well. And also I want to talk about what's happening tomorrow, because we're set to get decisions in the remaining big cases, birthright citizenship and the transgender athletes' participation in sports. There's been so much back and forth on this. What can we expect heading into the final day of this court term?
1: Yeah, Laura, the wait is almost over on both of those cases that we have been waiting for those decisions for months. But in the courtroom this morning, Chief Justice John Roberts has announced that the court will hand down all of those final decisions in its session tomorrow, starting at 10 a.m. So we are expecting that big decision on birthright citizenship, whether the president's day one immigration policy that would restrict birthright citizenship from being extended for babies born on U.S. soil if their parents are here in the country unlawfully, whether that violates the 14th Amendment. Another big case involving the 14th Amendment and transgender athletes. The fate of more than 24 Republican-led state laws are hanging in the balance, with the Supreme Court set to decide whether those are constitutional. And that's not all. We've also got a campaign finance decision coming tomorrow as well. So set to be one more big blockbuster day before the justices get on their summer recess here.
0: Yeah, I was waiting for you to say, but wait, there's more. And there is more coming tomorrow. So we'll watch for you.

0: Zach Schoenfeld, legal affairs reporter at The Hill. Zach, thank you so much. And special envoy Steve Witkoff and Jared Kushner will be heading to Doha this week to renew those peace talks with Iran we've been telling you about after the country reportedly questioned a meeting with U.S. officials. Now, this comes after both sides exchanged strikes over the weekend, with the U.S. responding to Iran hitting a cargo vessel in the Strait of Hormuz on Thursday, both sides accusing each other of violating the ceasefire. President Trump over the weekend threatening to, quote, complete the job, saying Iran will no longer exist. The threat similar to the one he made back in April when he threatened to eliminate a whole civilization. International correspondent Robert Sherman joins us live from Doha. Robert, these two sides trying once again to work things out diplomatically, but can they do it?
1: Well, that's going to be the big question here, Laura, getting both the Iranians and the Americans to the negotiating table. And the White House now confirming our reporting is going to be happening here tomorrow in Doha with these meetings that are set to take place here. Special envoy Steve Witkoff, Jared Kushner, they're going to be a part of the American delegation meeting with the Qataris and the Iranians. Qatar playing a much more outsized role in recent weeks when it's come to these mediation efforts. And now you see it at the forefront right here. But this diplomacy is coming after a tense few days here in the region. You had two separate incidents in which commercial vessels were struck going through the Strait of Hormuz, both of them off the coast of Oman, after Iran said that they weren't happy with ships taking a route that they did not approve of, that was closer to Omani soil. In turn, what you're looking at on your screen, these are some of the American strikes carried out on Iranian soil, radar installations, missile and drone storage facilities, air defense systems, all of those being targeted by American forces. In turn, you saw Iran targeting both Bahrain and Kuwait and U.S. service members who are based there. So with all of that tension that exists here in the region, that is the backdrop for this key diplomacy that is set to take place. I emphasize, Laura, we've been given a 60-day clock in order to sort out all these negotiations, but you continue to see these flare-ups taking place here in the region. Certainly the Strait of Hormuz and getting us back on that diplomatic path fully are going to be top of mind conversations here in Doha. Laura.
0: And I'm so glad that you share those images from CENTCOM. It's so important to see exactly what is happening here. And I also wanted to ask you, what kind of impact has all of this tension had on ship traffic in the Strait of Hormuz? I know that you've spent some time over there as well. What are you seeing?
1: Well, I mean, especially as you look at the live tracker that's on your screen right now, I mean, you see that it's been rather quiet day, and the numbers over the last few days back that up. Up until these incidents that we had seen here at the end of last week, it was a steady increase of ships going through. I mean, look at that, June 24th, you had 70 ships going through the Strait of Hormuz, 54 the next day. Since then, it's been a slide downwards to 22 just yesterday, well above where we were back on June 14th. Still down from the pre-war numbers. And that is the focus here, Laura, of trying to reinstill confidence for a lot of these ships to go through the Strait of Hormuz because it has such an impact on the world's economy. Laura.
0: All right, very good. Robert Sherman reporting from Doha with the very latest there on the ground. Thank you so much, Robert. And joining us now, national security analyst and retired Marine intelligence officer, Hal Kempfer. Hal, thank you so much for being here. We always appreciate your perspective when we're talking about these matters. President Trump is claiming that talks with Iranian negotiators are set for tomorrow in Qatar, but Iran says no talks are scheduled. So this, you know, back and forth continues. What do you make of the mixed messaging?
2: Well, Laura, there's a lot of what they call informational activities going on with Iran. They put out stuff to basically make it look like they're in control. And that's the same thing here with, you know, controlling the strait. You know, we're not going to go to the talks. But if the past is prologue, if you will, they say this stuff and then they show up. So it's a very good chance they will be there. I would be surprised if there's a delay by a day or something, maybe. But they, you know, both sides have agreed to stop the current round of kinetic activity back and forth. So I think that's significant. I should point out that there's probably a lot more ship activity going through the strait than the official numbers show, because a lot of those ships turned off their AIS transponder. In other words, the ships transited dark, as we say. Moving through the strait. So it's actually a little bit more, but again, it's all back to confidence. You know, once the shippers have confidence they can get through safely, that's where you're going to see the ships go up. So that will put pressure on the Iranians as well. A lot of those radar sites got taken out, their coastal radars. they're going to feel the pressure to get back to the negotiating table.
0: Right. That's a really important point. I'm glad that you brought that up. That's really interesting how those numbers could vary because of turning off that tracker. You know, and after both sides traded fire over the weekend, President Trump did threaten to complete the job militarily. So, you know, how does rhetoric like that impact the negotiating process as you see it with your experience?
2: Well, what I would say is from a Tehran perspective, they're looking at that saying, of course, they're always trying to gauge, is the president serious? Is he just saying that? Of course, you know, part of it, they tend to mirror image just like we tend to do. And they say a lot of things they don't mean. So they always wonder, well, are the Americans saying something they don't mean? But they've certainly seen a demonstration of force. It's not a mystery as to what we're capable of and certainly what we will do if we have to do it. The other thing was interesting in that same text was a reference to the Islamic Republic of Iran will no longer exist if they don't come to the negotiating table. That was very interesting. It wasn't, you know, something saying destroy Iranian civilization or something like that, kind of like the language we've heard in the past. This was very specific. This was a regime, and it was somewhat implied that if they don't come back to the negotiating table, we might put regime change back on the list of goals. And so I think that may be an incentive for them as well.
0: All right. And also, Iran's foreign minister said yesterday that Iran alone has authority over the crucial Strait of Hormuz that we talk so much about. You know, and that traffic through the strait saw an uptick in the days following the June 17th MOU. But it does appear to be trending in the wrong direction once again after the recent hostilities. But to your point, I mean, now that I'm really thinking about it, it reminds me of when, you know, people turn off their Life 360. I mean, that's what you're kind of talking about, right? With the ships turning off their detectors, you know, so we don't really know those true numbers. But if you were making the call right now of whether or not to send an expensive shipping vessel through this waterway, how would you approach it? What would you do?
2: Well, if I was a shipper in there, and I have worked maritime security with many officials in that region, I've been stationed over there in uniform. I've worked over there since I was in uniform. And I would be looking at what's the U.S. Navy saying? What's Fifth Fleet saying? Do they feel it's safe to go through? Certainly, I'd be looking at that southerly route, that route that goes right around Oman. That's furthest away from Iran. It's also, if you have a number of key radar coastal radars knocked out, which we did, we knocked out a lot of the radars, it's more difficult for them to see any ships moving on that southerly route. That's also the route that Iran targeted. So I would be making a risk assessment to say, is it safe? If the Navy says it's safe, if they're going to be out there helping to protect my ship, and I want to get stuff out, well, maybe it is okay. And I think you're going to see, if this holds, if the current stop of kinetic activity does hold, I think you're going to see the shipping numbers go back up.
0: And let's also talk about Israel and Lebanon that have agreed to a security deal that paves the way for the Israelis to withdraw from southern Lebanon. I wanted to get your take on this because, you know, they've been occupying that space for weeks. So that would only happen, however, if Hezbollah agreed to disarm. And it's a prospect that many view as unrealistic. What's your read on the situation there?
2: Well, Hezbollah doesn't want to disarm. Hezbollah does not want to be demilitarized. Hezbollah does not want to come under the thumb of the Lebanese government. This agreement's between Israel and the government of Lebanon. Lebanon has stated over and over again to include within the agreement that they have sovereign control over the nation of Lebanon. And Hezbollah is a non-state actor. It's backed by the Iranians. It was stood up by the Iranians. At the operational and tactical level, they have a Revolutionary Guard Corps members, Iranian officers, actually working in Lebanon doing targeting of Israeli troops and Israeli territory. So obviously Iran wants to see Hezbollah exist in its current state. Hezbollah wants to do that. But the agreement is this phased withdrawal. Now, the question is, can Lebanese, the army of Lebanon, do they have the capability of disarming Hezbollah in those sectors? That's something that's got to be worked out, and we're going to see how that rolls out over time. There are certainly a lot of doubts that they can. They've had problems in the past, but we'll see what happens this time.
0: All right. Hal Kempfer, always appreciate your perspective. Thank you very much.
2: Thank you, Laura.
0: Thank you. Talk to you soon. All right. And coming up, The legal team for Luigi Mangione is back in court today as the judge lays out how jury selection will go. Plus, Alec Murdoch looks ahead to his next trial after his double murder conviction was overturned in South Carolina. It's starting up again. We'll tell you about it next.
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4: Enough said. 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
0: Luigi Mangione back in a federal New York courtroom today as his federal and state cases are now moving closer to trial. Of course, he's accused of gunning down a healthcare CEO in front of a Manhattan hotel back in 2024. And 2 weeks ago, Mangione's defense team said he was under extreme emotional distress at the time of the shooting and indicated they may pursue a psychiatric defense. But then his lawyers withdrew that plan days later. Mangione's state trial is now set to begin in September. We've got News Nation's Marcus Espinoza outside the federal courthouse in Manhattan to break it all down. Marcus, court now done for the day. What was decided during today's hearing? Sounds like we may have got some big decisions.
1: Hey, Laura, good afternoon. Yeah, perhaps the only surprise today is that there were no surprises because we've been dealing with that in these pretrial hearings. So the judge and both sides here very well getting along today. No objections from either side as that judge set a January trial date for this federal trial. So jury selection is going to be extensive here. And we want to break it down for you because it's going to involve quite literally hundreds of potential jurors as they whittle that selection down. So this is going to start the in-person jury selection. That's going to begin on December 5th after the judge said it was simply impossible to commence jury selection while Mangione and his legal team are in the middle of their state trial, which you mentioned. That's going to start in September. Before voir dire on January 5th, prospective jurors will then be administered a questionnaire. Now, here's the key point. The judge drafted a proposal, and both the prosecution and defense team said they were in support of that. Judge Garnett said this would eventually be released to the public, but she is not releasing it before it's administered to those prospective jurors. The judge now also decided this jury will have 6 alternates. She said that is an unusually high amount for what should be about a 2 to 3 week trial, but that it's sensible given the high profile nature of this case. Mangione has pleaded not guilty in both cases. Again, after he allegedly gunned down United Healthcare CEO Brian Thompson on the streets of Manhattan, Mangione faces up to life in prison in both cases. So it's interesting with those alternate jurors. There's normally 4 in a situation like this. So it seems like that agreed upon number is now 6, Laura.
0: I mean, this is, you know, it was whiplash the other day when we had that back and forth about how they were going to proceed. And now we've got this date set. So we're making progress. But what about any plans for any future hearings before the trial begins? I mean, is it going to be all quiet?
1: Yeah, we're not going to count our chickens yet. As we've noticed in the federal trial and also the state trial, that things can change really at any moment. So the fact that the state trial is taking place well beforehand and is likely to be wrapped up well before the federal trial starts here, the judge has set aside basically a time frame in either November or very early December to have any sort of pre-trial hearing to address any concerns that either the prosecution or the defense might have before this federal trial moves forward. Because again, that state trial is going to wrap up most likely, as long as that's not postponed from its September date, well before this trial here. And so it's kind of the judge is kind of giving everybody an opportunity there to raise any questions. So that's really, I think, smart by the judge. Both sides seem to agree with that. And so that's going to be our next date here as far as a pretrial hearing. That'll be the next thing that'll take place before the federal trial starts. But we got a long way to go. We got to get through that state trial first. And then as far as Luigi Mangione and his mood in there, according to my producer, Tommy, he seemed pretty relaxed. He was conversating with his attorneys a lot, interacting with them. Again, relaxed is the word that Tommy said, and that's kind of what he expressed himself in that courtroom as. So very interesting, as he has 2 trials here that could send him to prison for the rest of his life.
0: Very good. Marcus Espinoza and Tommy, our producer, has the best trial notes, so we always appreciate his perspective in the courtroom as well. So hats off to you and your team. Thank you very much. And still ahead, incredible scenes out of Venezuela just days after devastating twin earthquakes as people are rescued alive from the rubble. Some miracles there. And the multi-million-dollar race to save NASA telescope as it plummets back to Earth. The incredible story coming up.
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7: Okay, that's all for today. I'm a teacher, and I've got a big job. I shape the mind of every student who walks through my classroom doors. But my department isn't the biggest in school. You know what is? Athletics. And it's the athletic administrator who makes it all happen. 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
0: We're back talking about Alex Murdaugh. The true crime saga continues for a South Carolina case that is once again topping headlines. Alex Murdaugh is back in court today, marking his very first appearance since his murder convictions were tossed. And Murdaugh was found guilty in 2023 of killing his wife and son, Maggie and Paul, and he was sentenced to life in prison. But in this stunning turn of events, Murdaugh was granted a new trial after a judge determined former court clerk Becky Hill interfered with the jury. We've got News Nation's Rich McHugh is closely watching this renewed court case. He joins us live to break it all down. Rich, what is today's hearing all about? Anything new that we're learning?
29: Hi, Laura. Yeah, so today begins round two of the state versus Alex Murdaugh. This was largely a procedural hearing. It was about an hour. Alex Murdaugh was in court. He was wearing his orange prison jumpsuit. This was posturing on both sides. You know, the state basically saying, we are ready to go forward. We are ready for this trial. And the defense, Dick Harpootlian, saying, absolutely not. There's so many people we need to interview. We have to exchange evidence. Well, there might be evidence that we don't know about. And ultimately pushing for more time. Here he is in his own words.
30: It's going to take us at least 6 months to get these folks out of the chain, have them look at the adequate material, look at the state's testimony the first time around. And of course, if they have a change in who they're using or taking a different approach, we need to know that as soon as possible.
29: Now, Murdaugh's defense team has filed two key motions. Number one, they want an independent lab to review DNA found under Maggie Murdaugh's fingernails. The request is to have this done before trial. The judge would have to agree to that. The judge, which is a new judge in this case, did not agree to that today. We'll weigh in at the next pretrial hearing. The second motion was to move the case out of Colleton County. The defense's argument that years of intense media coverage will make it impossible for an impartial jury. Last month, I spoke with the Attorney General of South Carolina. He says he did believe the state could have this trial before the end of the year and that it could be done fairly in Colleton County. The judge today did not rule on that. She said, ultimately, this will be decided at the next pretrial hearing, which is set for August 14th, I believe. And they did set a possible trial date, Laura, for April 5th, 2027. I'm sorry.
0: Right. Okay. Well, I mean, we've got a lot on the calendar, but also the defense, I understand, Rich, is also asking that Murdaugh not wear his prison jumpsuit. Is that right? And are you hearing anything if he's going to get that wish?
29: Yeah. I mean, look, the defense is going through, as they should, they're going through everything. They're saying, look, Alex Murdaugh is going to be brought into court. He's going to be in a prison jumpsuit. It's going to potentially, even showing this on TV, will hinder the jury. It'll taint the jury. They'll see them and they'll think he's guilty. And so they tried to present this today. Here's again Dick Harpulian on that.
30: Potential jurors are watching this right now. It's going to be, wherever this goes, it's going to be difficult to get a jury. And to the extent that parading him around in a jumpsuit shackled like an animal impacts their view, it's going to make it more difficult for us to get a jury.
29: Now, the judge did not rule on that today. Basically, all of these outstanding issues, we believe she will have a ruling on before the next pretrial hearing, which is August 14th. And then, reminder, the trial date, possible trial date, next spring, April 5th, 2027, Laura.
0: All right. We've got it marked down. Rich McHugh, thank you so much. We'll get back to you.
29: Thank you.
0: And also, we're watching the heat. More than 100 million people across the country are under heat alerts ahead of the 4th of July weekend. And it's not good heat. The prolonged heat wave expected to stretch from the Midwest to the Northeast to the Southeast. Some areas could see potentially historic high temperatures by the end of the week, possibly climbing higher when you factor in the humidity. That's when you look at your phone and it has that feels like, that real field temperature. Correspondent Mills Hayes, tracking this heat wave, joins us live. Trying to keep it cool where you are. How are people preparing to deal with this heat? How's it going there?
3: Hey, Laura. Well, it is definitely going to be some record-breaking heat, especially here in Chicago this week. We've got some people out on the beach enjoying the water, some people out on the boats playing soccer and tennis and also running. Personally, I wouldn't be running in this heat, but we've got people out here doing that. Right now, though, millions of Americans from the Midwest to the Southeast, they are under major heat risk right now, and it's only going to get worse as we move through the week, with the Northeast experiencing some heat as well as this moves through. Now, the National Weather Service forecasters say that this could be a dangerous record-breaking heat wave. Heat indexes could reach up to 110 degrees in many places across the country, and forecasters say that the most dangerous places this week for the heat is going to be in Chicago, St. Louis, Louisville, D.C., Philadelphia, and New York City, where you are, Laura, with high temperatures and humidity making it feel as hot as 110 degrees outside. Now, this heat wave is expected to peak around Thursday or Friday, just before the Independence Day holiday. By July 3rd, more than 187 million Americans will be under a major or extreme heat risk. That number does drop slightly for the July 4th holiday, but feel like temperatures and that humidity are going to make it unbearable for some. Here in Chicago, we could reach 100 degrees multiple times this week, and that's pretty unusual because some summers, we don't even see it get that hot outside. We did speak with some people out enjoying the beach today, and here's what they said.
4: So hot, like we left and I'm drenched in sweat, like it's disgusting. Hopefully the water will cool us down, but I don't know, we'll see.
5: Sweltering. I'm like, there's sweat in places that there shouldn't be sweat.
8: It's monstrous. Look at it. It's coming for you.
3: And Laura, we've also got some World Cup games that are later this week that are in the danger zone, including some games in Kansas City and Miami. But FIFA does have some rules in place for those games. If it gets above 90 degrees outside, they will implement those 3-minute cooling breaks every 30 minutes to keep those players cooled down. And of course, fans, they're going to have to make sure they drink a lot of water and also maybe have those portable fans like you mentioned earlier, Laura.
0: Absolutely. And I also can't help but think about people that go into our subways. I'm one of them. Here in New York City, it gets so hot sometimes in those cars. So hopefully everybody does okay as we move through this heat wave. Mills Hayes, keeping it cool for us in Chicago. Thank you very much. And in Venezuela, rescuers are working around the clock, digging through the rubble as the window is really narrowing down to find any survivors of last week's twin earthquakes.

0: The critical 72-hour window for rescuing people has passed, but not all hope is gone. And this is video from the U.S. State Department showing American search teams on the ground rescuing an infant from beneath the rubble over the weekend. I mean, what a miracle that moment was. And we've also got video of crews carrying an 11-year-old boy who was rescued Saturday night after getting buried beneath the rubble. Another 11-year-old boy also rescued in Venezuela. His name is Moises, and according to reports, he was trapped in the rubble of an 11-story building. Imagine that. And right now, more than 1,400 in the country are dead, with tens of thousands of people still missing. Over the weekend, I spoke to a Nevada man who was in Venezuela during the earthquake. Listen to this.
1: I was in Caracas for less than 24 hours.
0: Wow.
1: That was when the first earthquake hit. It was around 6 p.m. I was up in a nature mountain area called El Avila, which is right behind Caracas. Mm-hmm. I was there to watch the sunset. And as I was going to head back down the mountain on the cable car, that's when the whole building started shaking and the floor below me started moving. And that's when it all chaos just started to break loose.
0: I mean, just incredible. Nearly 13,000 people are now displaced. The U.S. has committed $300 million to help with emergency aid. After the break, major Supreme Court decisions handed down this morning, siding with and against the Trump administration. We'll tell you how it fell coming up.
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0: The Supreme Court has officially ruled in favor of allowing states to count mail-in ballots after received and after polls close during federal elections. Big day. As long as they are sent before or on election day, rejecting the Republican National Committee's push to defeat the practice. And much of President Trump's disliking, by the way, Trump is speaking out against the ruling, writing on Truth Social that this decision makes it more important than ever to pass the Save America Act. The proposed bill would require proof of citizenship and residency in order to register to vote and would require an approved photo ID to cast their ballots and would implement new limits on mail-in voting. So we've got News Nation senior congressional correspondent Joe Khalil live in Washington, D.C. for us on this one. Joe, what's been the reaction to this ruling today?
16: So some disappointment and frustration, obviously, coming from the Republican side of the aisle writ large. That's not everybody, but clearly that includes the president on down. And even before the Supreme Court came down with its opinion today, saying essentially that states are allowed to continue receiving mail-in ballots even after Election Day, the SAVE Act that President Trump has been pushing has been a lightning rod here on Capitol Hill. It's the reason that the House floor has effectively been blocked by several Republicans who say they are not going to allow anything to come forward on the floor and get an actual vote until the SAVE Act is attached to some other bill or until they get a guarantee that the SAVE Act is going to pass. Now, none of those things can be guaranteed. There are a lot of Republicans who would vote against the Save America Act. But this is what President Trump said today. In light of the tremendous loss in the Supreme Court concerning voters' rights and the fact that people's votes are allowed to be counted after the election's over, it is more important than ever to pass the Save America Act. And he went on to list some of the things that are in it, which we've already talked about here. We caught up with Congressman Tim Moore, another Republican who feels much the same way as President Trump. Take a listen here.
17: Well, I certainly disagree with it, and I stand with the president. When it comes to mail-in ballots, I think they ought to be in on Election Day, just like everyone else's votes are in on Election Day. So I hope that this serves as a little more, you know, force behind the need for us to pass the Save America Act.
16: And he's certainly not the only person. We've got Senator Eric Schmidt calling this opinion a shockingly wrong opinion. Schmidt said effectively that because of this decision today, it is more important than ever that Republicans in Congress pass the Save America Act. Now, again, the very barriers that were blocking this bill from moving forward last go around are the same ones that are in place even right now, which is there are still a lot of senators, even some Republicans, who appreciate the mail-in balloting systems they have in their own states. They think it works well. They think that passing this bill might actually cut into their own Republican votes. So there are several objections, those being just one, Laura. But the bottom line here is that after the Supreme Court's decision today, this topic, which was already literally blocking any work from happening on the House floor, is just going to be even more intensified now that this decision has come down.
0: Wow. A lot to track for us there. Joe Khalil, thank you so much for your excellent reporting. We'll check back in next hour. And GLP-1 weight loss drugs can come with a hefty monthly price tag, as some may know. But that is set to change for some Medicare recipients this week, as a new program designed to increase older Americans' access to drugs like Ozempic and Wegovy launches on Wednesday. News Nation's Xavier Walton has a look at the changes in store.
18: Laura, temporary, yes, because it's supposed to run through the end of 2027, so roughly about a year and a half, starting July 1. But this is called, the program is called the Medicare GLP-1 Bridge for that reason. And you know this because we've done so many stories on it. But this really has gained a lot of popularity, these GLP-1 drugs. With that said, there's one group of people, seniors, that have really been kind of, you know, left on the outside looking in, because financially it's just too far out of reach. That all could potentially change now, at least starting on July 1. So the program is a new Medicare pilot program. It's going to expand access to these medications, giving eligible seniors a chance to get the drugs for as little as just $50. The goal, help treat obesity before it leads to more serious health problems like heart disease, stroke, or diabetes. The Bridge program, temporary because federal law doesn't allow Medicare Part D to pay for weight loss medications. Health experts say most seniors have no clue these benefits exist, partially because the government hasn't really been advertising.
19: Literally, millions of people are going to want to get these drugs. Nearly 3 in 4 adult Americans are either overweight or obese. So the supply is going to need to be there. And perhaps the government wants to ensure that the supply is there before they really advertise this, you know, very globally and very broadly to everyone else.
18: So there's expected to be a huge demand. Here's the thing. Not everyone, though, qualifies. Patients still have to meet medical requirements, get a prescription, and then receive prior authorization before coverage actually kicks in. Doctors say older adults still need to do the work, like stay active, eat healthy, and make lifestyle changes to get real results. Either way, this is by far and away one of the biggest changes to Medicare's obesity coverage in years. Laura?
0: How interesting. All right, Xavier Walton for us. Thank you so much. And up next, can a powerful NASA telescope be saved as it falls from space? The expensive, very expensive operation is about to get underway. We'll tell you about it. And later, Alex Murdaugh gets a new trial in the murders of his wife and son in South Carolina. New developments in court today. We'll tell you about it coming up.
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0: NASA taking on an unprecedented mission to save one of its telescopes from certain destruction as it plummets back to Earth. The $30 million salvage operation is slated to launch this week, with liftoff of the robotic lifesaver occurring as early as tomorrow. We've got News Nation's Nancy Liu live in Manhattan Beach, California, following the very latest on this story for us. All right, Nancy, help us understand why this is so high stakes and maybe a little bit more about that price tag.
6: Yeah, Laura, this has never been done before. This is an experimental mission, and we just got word confirmation that liftoff is on track for very early tomorrow morning from the Marshall Islands. That's way out in the Pacific between Hawaii and the Philippines. For the $30 million job, NASA has tapped the startup Catalyst, which has built what you might describe as an elaborate remote-controlled space wrench with thrusters. And it is a race against time in saving the Swift satellite. The aging observatory has been sinking back towards Earth, currently in orbit, only about 200 miles up, and October is said to be the point of no return. Catalyst has engineered and built Link, a three-armed robotic craft about the size of a refrigerator. It's designed to chase and grab the Swift and then push it into a higher, more stable orbit. According to the company, the mission is high risk with high reward.
7: We don't just have to throw away a $500 million asset as it burns up. We've gotten to the point where we have robotics, maneuverability, autonomy, to where we can actually make different decisions that were not available even 5 years ago.
6: Now, if successful, this unprecedented mission will actually extend the life of Swift, which has been scanning the cosmos for over two decades, detecting gamma ray bursts and other events. NASA recently turned off all scientific instruments in order to slow the descent. Now, after launch, it's going to take about a month for Link to reach Swift to attempt the catch, and then another 2 months to push it further out, at least 150 miles. Laura?
0: I mean, Nancy, what a job at hand. That's wild. And some are saying, I understand, that we could run into the same problem with the Hubble telescope.
6: Yep, very much so. The Hubble, it is also slowly sinking in its orbit. And Catalyst, they're already developing a bigger next-gen robot to possibly give the Hubble a boost in a couple of years. The Hubble is much bigger than Swift and also has no onboard thrusters. During the space shuttle era, astronauts made multiple visits to repair and update the Hubble and then used the shuttle's thrusters to push it into a higher orbit. But it's been 17 years since the Hubble got any kind of lift. Now, Catalyst is hopeful that the Swift mission will be successful and that it will pave the way for a whole new repair industry out in space? Because, Laura, you know, we got a lot of stuff out there that might need fixing.
0: Absolutely. I mean, yeah, can you imagine, you know, a big old shop up there in the sky in space? Okay, we'll see how it goes. Nancy Liu for us, thank you very much. Great to see you. And still to come, the organization founded by a military mom helping soldiers come home when it matters. We'll tell you this incredible story next.
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32: We struck missile and drone launch facilities. You know, basically you fire drones at us, we hit them back.
0: Can a deal be reached to keep the strait open and end the war with Iran? Plus, two major murder cases back in court. One man accused of killing his family, another of gunning down a healthcare CEO. New details on both highly anticipated trials.
1: and rescue missions continue today, with tens of thousands still missing after two powerful earthquakes rocked Venezuela. Ahead, the devastation, the dangerous aftershocks, and a death toll that continues to rise.
16: We don't know if there are additional people. However, the bodies haven't been found, so there's still hope that they're alive.

0: lap on the court's decision allowing him to fire the heads of independent agencies, overturning a 90-year precedent. But still up in the air, his power over the Federal Reserve and his ability to fire Reserve governors. Meanwhile, in a major blow, the Supreme Court upheld state voting laws that allow late mail-in ballots to be counted. The president now calling on Congress to pass his Save America Act, which puts restrictions on absentee and mail-in ballots. And in another loss for the president, the high court rejected his appeal of a jury's $5 million funding and finding in the mid-90s sexual assault case against the president, brought by writer E. Jean Carroll. It is a lot to get through, and our Hannah Brandt is live from the White House with more on the president's response to the court's decisions. But first, we've got Zach Schoenfeld from our partners at The Hill, who is live outside the court with more on today's rulings. Hi, Zach.
1: Hey, Laura, a blockbuster day here at the Supreme Court. The justice is handing down several blockbuster decisions, and I'm going to start with that ruling on mail-in ballots. I've got it right here in my hand, this 5-4 decision authored by Justice Amy Coney Barrett, one of President Trump's appointees to the court, saying that 14 states across the country can continue to accept mail ballots that come in after Election Day. This had been a case that the RNC and President Trump had been watching very closely. They hoped it would go the other way. They were only able to convince 4 conservative justices in dissent, but Justice Barrett and Chief Justice John Roberts joining the court's 3 liberals in ruling that federal law, which says the day of the election is on the Tuesday after the first Monday in November, that does not preempt these dozen-plus states across the country from accepting these ballots that come in after Election Day. This is going to have a big impact on the midterms. We just saw in California as one example of how those late-arriving ballots can make a difference and also contribute to the slow counting of ballots. But those states this November will be allowed to continue counting those ballots even up to 5 days after Election Day, Laura.
0: And, Zach, there were 2 decisions focusing on the president's ability to shape independent government agencies as he or she in the future may see fit. It's a big change from how government has operated for nearly 100 years. What more can you tell us on that?
1: Yeah, I'll start with the first decision, which is the Slaughter case. This most immediately impacts President Trump's firing at the FTC, the Supreme Court ruling in the 6-3 decision along ideological lines that he can fire FTC Commissioner Rebecca Slaughter without cause. But the Supreme Court has gone the whole way here and has overturned 91 years of precedent that allows Congress to insulate certain executive branch officials at these independent agencies, not just the FTC, from being fired by the president at will. So this decision is going to pave the way for President Trump to make his firings not just at the FTC, but like I said, more than a dozen plus independent agencies across the federal government. So this is a major decision and a major expansion of presidential power. That was a 6-3 decision along ideological lines. The other big case that we got today on the president's firing power involves the Federal Reserve. This one is a little bit different than those other agencies. Whereas the president has been trying to strike down the firing protections at the FTC and elsewhere, he hasn't done that for the Fed. The Supreme Court has treated the Fed a bit differently. It has signaled that its firing protections may still be okay. And so this case about the firing of Fed Governor Lisa Cook really came down to all about an issue of process. She had argued to the Supreme Court that she was entitled to notice and a hearing about those mortgage fraud accusations before she was taken out of the job. And the Supreme Court in this 5-4 decision is agreeing with her. Another decision here authored by Chief Justice John Roberts, joined by Justice Brett Kavanaugh and the 3 liberal justices, this time saying she can remain in her job. But this case is now going to go back to a lower court for more proceedings.
0: All right, very good. Zach Schoenfeld, legal affairs reporter at The Hill. Zach, thank you so much. And also, how is President Trump reacting to today's decisions? And what do today's rulings mean for the country going forward? Well, you better believe there has been a response. We've got Washington correspondent Hannah Brandt live at the White House for us. All right, Hannah, what's the latest from that end of Pennsylvania Avenue? What can you tell us?
2: Laura, you are right. There have been several responses from President Trump, and he's sharing his thoughts as he often does on his Truth Social account, a series of posts on all of these rulings. First, celebrating that victory in the case on presidential power. You heard Zach just talk about giving him that authority to fire the heads of independent agencies. President Trump, in his reaction, calling that a big win. saying in the Post, it is such an honor to be the sitting president who won this historic and unprecedented

0: One of the most important ever given with respect to presidential powers. And in an acknowledgement of that carve out for the Federal Reserve and for Governor Cook, the president did post a second time about his effort to fire her, saying in that post that he was going to be taking action to, quote, make sure that someone who has committed wrongdoing will not be making vital decisions concerning the welfare of the United States. It's important to note, though, Cook has denied those accusations against her. And the Supreme Court, of course, in its ruling, did allow her to keep her position. So it's unclear what the president plans to do with his next steps on that case. And with that other loss for the White House on mail-in ballots, President Trump is using the moment to once again push Congress to pass his Save America Act. Remember, that's legislation that would require voters to show proof of citizenship to vote and then proof of voter ID to cast a ballot, and would also place some strict limits on mail-in ballots. President Trump saying in his post, in light of the tremendous loss, it is now, quote, more important than ever to pass that act. Though Republican Senate Leader John Thune has repeatedly insisted they just don't have the votes to do that. But this has really become a core issue for the president and for this White House. And he's taking this opportunity to try and pressure holdouts further. In his post, he continued by calling out Republicans by name who he says don't support it and says no more excuses. So we'll see if this moves the needle with Republicans over on Capitol Hill at all. But I do also want to mention that the Supreme Court declined to take up that other case you mentioned, President Trump's appeal of a lower court ruling. He attempted to overturn a jury's finding that he sexually abused writer E. Jean Carroll. And so that's a loss for the president from the court as well. He reacted with surprise to the idea that they didn't take up this case, railing against it in what he calls a fake case in a separate post on that matter, Laura.
1: All right. Hannah Brandt with a lot to break down for us there at the White House. Hannah, thank you. And here with us now to help go further into these Supreme Court decisions, former federal prosecutor and partner at Jones Walker LLP, David Weinstein. David, thank you so much for being here. I was glad to see that you're going to be on the show because I know that you can talk us through where we're at right now. And I do want to start with the mail-in ballots. This is a dispute that came out of Mississippi where the Supreme Court has ruled the ballots received after Election Day will in fact count. And roughly a dozen other states have similar laws to Mississippi. So as we take a look at this, what implications does this decision have for elections across the country as you see it from your vantage point?
2: Well, Laura, this was a blockbuster decision and one we've been waiting for. And it comes at a very important time. We have the midterms coming up. And what this says is separation of powers still exists. That was one of the founding principles of the founding fathers of this country, that states have rights independent of the federal government. Federal government says this is when the election is. States, you conduct the voting. You decide how you're going to collect the votes, when you're going to count the votes. And for these 14 states, this is a very important decision that says you can continue to do what you're doing. Now, the president sees this and some members of Congress as really a push for them to pass the SAVE Act and to say, okay, fine, you want a law that says this is how it's going to happen? We'll pass that law. But from what we've heard, the votes just aren't there. So this is an important decision because those people in those 14 states can now vote by mail. As long as they get their ballots postmarked by the date of the election, it's up to the states when to count them. Is it going to drag out in states like California when the results come in? Yes, it is. But it's a very important win for these states and for states' rights.
1: You know, it's a setback, of course, for the Trump administration that wanted to eliminate mail-in voting. There are multiple states that allow that grace period, and that's key after the election. But what about the other states that might have longer grace periods? How does that all work?
2: Well, again, as to the 14 states, now remember, Mississippi brought this action. The ruling applied to those 14 states. So if you're within one of those 14, whatever date you set for counting the ballot, that still stands. If you're another state and you can quickly pass legislation before the federal government does anything, and it will go into effect before the next election, then you can expand the amount of time. The key, I think, in most of these states, if not all, is it has to be postmarked by the date of the election. We're simply talking about how long it takes to count the ballots. And for someone who votes by mail, If you complied with the requirement, it has to be postmarked by this date. It shouldn't be your burden to make sure that the Postal Service, a governmental entity, gets your ballot to the Department of Elections. Yes, don't wait till the last minute, but you can vote by mail, especially in these 14 states, and your ballot's going to count.
1: Yeah, and a lot of people watching this. And also, I wanted to ask you about the Supreme Court's opinion on the Fed's independence. There's a big one. And this was a win and a loss for President Trump. Let's start with the first one, the loss. The court ruling Federal Reserve Governor Lisa Cook can, in fact, remain in office while she continues to challenge President Trump's attempts to fire her. So what do you think? Does this give more accountability to the president? How's this going to go?
2: Well, this one is, it's not over yet. What they said here was Cook needs to get due process. That's notice. That's an opportunity to be heard. Her ability to say, I didn't commit these crimes that you're accusing me of. If that's a basis for my firing, that's not a valid ground and you can't do that. And what the Supreme Court said was, you're right. You can stay in your job for now. We're going to send it back down. You're going to litigate this. You're going to get your due process. Now, we may be back here a year from now, and the Supreme Court may have decided, well, guess what? The same standard that we applied to the FTC, well, now that applies to the Fed. This particular individual got her due process, and she's received that. But now we're going to say we're going to expand on the Slaughter decision, the FTC decision, and we're going to say, well, guess what? Now it applies to the Fed as well. So for this one, I say it's not over, because it's not.
1: And let's turn to the win with the Rebecca Slaughter case. We've got that to talk about, too, because a win for the president is what we're looking at here. What are the implications for Trump's presidential firing power and the significance of how this really, truly expands presidential power in ways, you know, many people say we just haven't seen?
2: Laura, this one is a tremendous decision. In much the same way as the election case was a tremendous decision about states' rights, this one is incredibly impactful about how this Supreme Court feels about the executive branch and the power that the person who's the president of the United States has. They've overturned decades of legal opinions that set precedents before, and they've said, if you're the president and somebody falls in one of these agencies that works for you, you can fire them. You can fire them for however you want to fire them. It gives unburdened power to the president, and it remains to be seen how this president and any president down the road is going to use that unburdened power. Now, might it also give us some insight as to how they're going to rule on some of the decisions that still have yet to come? I think so. But for this one, it's a victory for the executive, and in their separation of powers argument, what they're saying here is, if you're in the executive and you control these agencies that are underneath you, it's up to you to decide how to fire them, when to fire them, and they're at-will employees.
1: And with all of what happened today is now on the books, there's also several other major cases still to be decided by the high court, most notably birthright citizenship. We're taking a close look at that. You know, what is at stake there? And if it is struck down, is it a total loss for the White House, or are there narrower questions embedded in the ruling that could still give Trump a little something?
2: I think it can be spun, even if they rule against him on that one. Remember, that one is really a constitutional argument. What does the 14th Amendment say? What did the people who wrote that amendment mean to say about people who were born here in the United States? Does the executive order stand outside of that? And that's not something that we're willing to give the executive unfettered power for. In my gut, I don't see them overruling what it says in the 14th Amendment. So on that one, it's going to be a loss. However, they can try now to craft something that takes into account these other decisions and tries to shoehorn some sort of an argument about separation of powers, protection of our borders, things of that nature, to see if they can come up with either a better executive order or can put together the votes they need to change the 14th Amendment. That one is a long way from happening.
1: All right. Well, we'll watch it together. Thank you so much for coming on and breaking that down. That was great. David Weinstein, thank you very much.
2: You're welcome.
1: All right. Thank you. We'll talk again soon. And after the break, we've got new peace talks announced after a weekend of back and forth strikes between the U.S. and Iran. We're live in Doha with the very latest. Plus, we're kicking off the 250th anniversary of this great nation with a Spirit of America road trip. It is a News Nation exclusive look at the very best of America. And you know who we have? Brian Enten bringing it to us next.
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2: Special envoys Steve Witkoff and Jared Kushner will be heading to Doha this week to renew peace talks with Iran after the country reportedly requested a meeting with U.S. officials. Now, all of it comes after both sides exchanged strikes over the weekend. It was very active, with the U.S. responding to Iran hitting a cargo vessel in the Strait of Hormuz on Thursday. And both sides are accusing each other of violating the ceasefire at this point. President Trump over the weekend threatening to, quote, complete the job, saying Iran will no longer exist. The threat similar to the one he made back in April when he threatened to eliminate a whole civilization. There was that. We've got international correspondent Robert Sherman joining us live from Doha with the very latest. Robert, you know, the two sides trying again to work things out diplomatically. And of course, the main question is that going to happen?
11: That's exactly right, Lauren. We have some new insights for you this hour. Per a diplomat familiar with the diplomacy that's set to take place here this week, we're expecting that Special Envoy Steve Witkoff and Jared Kushner are going to be here tomorrow to meet with the Prime Minister of Qatar, as well as some other top officials. And then on Wednesday, we're expecting to have technical talks picking back up, independent meetings with the Iranians and the Americans, with Qatari and Pakistani mediators. So now we're looking at two separate days of diplomacy taking place this week in order to try and get back onto that diplomatic pathway after several major flare-ups that took place here in recent days. You had two commercial vessels that were struck going through the Strait of Hormuz as they were trying to transit close to the Omani coast. Then you had American forces carrying out a pair of strikes on Iran, going after missile and drone storage facilities, radar installations, air defense systems. Iran retaliating in kind against U.S. service members, both in Kuwait and Bahrain. So that is the pathway that we're trying to get back onto here, Laura, that both the Pakistanis and the Qataris are trying to push these two sides to. As you have seen a propensity for the situation to flare up here throughout the entirety of this ceasefire here, the situation seems to have stabilized. U.S. officials say that there is an agreement in place between the Iranians and the Americans to stop firing at one another. But, of course, all of this highly fragile. Laura.
2: Exactly. And, Robert, what kind of impact has all of this had with the tension that's there and the ship traffic in the Strait?
11: Well, it certainly changed the trajectory here, Laura. Up until those first few incidents that we saw with ships going through the Strait of Hormuz, we saw a significant increase day by day of traffic going through that corridor there. We had one day last week, which you had 70 ships going through. That was on June 24th, another 54 on June 25th. A steady slide down ever since then, though. Now, still well up compared to where we were back on June 14th, June 15th. Still overall down from the pre-war numbers. That's the whole thing, Laura, is reinstilling confidence in many of these shipping companies that it is safe to go through the Strait of Hormuz. As you look at a live look at the ships there, we have a good amount of them still congregating east and west of the Strait of Hormuz, a few making the journey through, but still they would like to see those numbers increasing here in the coming days. Laura.
2: Sure. All right. Robert Sherman reporting live in Doha. Thank you so much for that. We'll get back to you. And coming up, one-time convicted killer Alex Murdaugh back in court. Why his defense team is seeking new DNA testing in his retrial and when it's now scheduled to happen. He's back in court. We've got new details coming up.
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2: Here's your news now in 90 seconds. Multiple wildfires raging in the western U.S. have turned deadly. Three firefighters killed, two others hurt, while battling fires at the Colorado-Utah border. Officials say they were overcome by flames from fast-moving wildfires in hot, windy conditions. Wildfire activity has intensified across the western U.S. due to those conditions.
0: Both states have declared a state of emergency, with Colorado's governor also authorizing the National Guard to help. Mount Kilauea is back at it. The Hawaiian volcano started erupting again, sending lava fountains up to 1,000 feet in the air. By the time it wrapped up 7 hours later, half of the floor of the crater was covered in lava. The U.S. Geological Survey warns ash and other materials launched high into the air could fall on nearby communities and roads in the coming days. And fans from Croatia took a break from cheering on their soccer team to crash a couple's wedding photos. More than 1,000 Croatia fans took to the streets of Philadelphia carrying a giant national flag ahead of the country's next World Cup match. The festive march pausing for an unexpected celebration when fans surrounded a newlywed couple taking wedding photos, inviting the bride, groom, and wedding party to join in on their chants. And that's your news now in 90 seconds.
2: And in Venezuela, rescuers are working around the clock digging through rubble as the window narrows to find any survivors of last week's twin earthquakes. The critical 72-hour window for rescuing people has now passed, but not all hope is gone. That is video from the U.S. State Department, an absolute miracle showing American search teams on the ground rescuing an infant from beneath the rubble over the weekend. Look at that child. This is video also of crews carrying an 11-year-old boy who was rescued Saturday night after getting buried beneath the rubble. So there's still chances here. And also another 11-year-old boy rescued in Venezuela on Saturday. And according to reports, he was trapped in the rubble of an 11-story building. Right now, more than 1,400 in the country are dead, with tens of thousands of people still missing today. Over the weekend, I spoke to a Nevada man who was in Venezuela during the earthquake. Here's what he told me.
1: I was in Caracas for less than 24 hours.
2: Wow.
1: That was when the first earthquake hit. It was around 6 p.m. I was up in a nature mountain area called El Avila, which is right behind Caracas. Mm-hmm. I was there to watch the sunset. And as I was going to head back down the mountain on the cable car, that's when the whole building started shaking and the floor below me started moving. And that's when it all chaos just started to break loose.
2: Nearly 13,000 people are now displaced. The U.S. has committed $300 million to help with emergency aid. And Luigi Mangione back in a federal New York courtroom today as his federal and state cases are now moving closer to trial. We're getting there. He's accused, of course, of gunning down a healthcare CEO in front of a Manhattan hotel back in 2024. 2 weeks ago, Mangione's defense team said he was under extreme emotional distress at the time of the shooting and then indicated that they may pursue a psychiatric defense. But his attorneys withdrew that plan just days later. Mangione's state trial is now set to begin in September. We've got News Nation's Marcus Espinoza outside the federal courthouse in Manhattan for us. Marcus, court now done for the day, we understand. What was decided during today's hearing?
4: Hey, Laura, good afternoon. All systems go for this federal trial is what we finally figured out here. So we have a January date where this is going to take place, but there's a whole lot to break down before that. So let's go over jury selection because there's a lot to figure out. This is going to be an extensive process for both sides here as there are more alternates than traditionally expected in a case like this and a whole lot of other things. So jury selection is going to be extensive. In-person jury selection will begin on December 5th after the judge said it was simply impossible to commence jury selection while Mangione and his legal team are in the middle of their state trial, which again starts in September. Before voir dire on January 5th, prospective jurors, they're going to be administered a questionnaire. The judge drafted a proposal, and both the prosecution and defense team said they were in support. Judge Garnett said this would eventually be released to the public, but she is not releasing it before it's given to prospective jurors. They're worried about a leak there. The judge also decided this jury will have six alternates. She said that this is a high amount for what should be about a three-week trial, but that it was, quote, sensible given the high-profile nature of this case. Mangione now has pleaded not guilty in both cases after he allegedly gunned down UnitedHealthcare CEO Brian Thompson on the streets of Manhattan. Mangione faces up to life in prison, of course, in both the state and the federal trial. Laura?
2: Marcus, any further planned hearings before the trial begins? We've got this big gap, and maybe there's going to be more?
4: Yeah. So we have the state trial right in September, and the federal judge here, what she's doing, I think, is very smart. Both sides agreed here with prosecution and defense. They're setting time aside for a November pretrial hearing, where basically both sides are going to come together and bring up any sort of questions or concerns they might have before kicking this thing off with the jury selection process that I just laid out for you guys there. So they're going to have one final opportunity before this federal trial kicks off in January to answer any sort of questions both sides might have. That's going to be the last chance, it appears, as of now, for both sides to get their ducks in a row. We perhaps could have concerns brought up from the defense and the prosecution in light of what takes place with the state trial. So certainly they're going to have reactions to that. We'll see what happens there first. But they're going to have that one last opportunity in November, and then it's all systems go for the federal trial as of now in January.
2: All right, very good. Marcus, you and I are going to be very busy in Lower Manhattan covering this, both of them. Thank you very much for that update. Appreciate it. And still to come, a News Nation exclusive celebrating the best of America all week long. Our Spirit of America tour with Brian Enten is ahead. 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
6: 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George Washington here. My main Minutemen, Bill O'Reilly and Leland Vittert, delve deep into the unsung heroes and villains of the American Revolution. 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
13: And you're looking live at the National Mall, where the Great American State Fair is now underway. The 4th of July is on Saturday, marking America's 250th birthday. And this modern day kind of World's Fair is just one of the many events celebrating this special milestone for the USA. And since it's a big week for the United States, hey, why not? News Nation kicking off our Spirit of America road trip series today. And all week long, our team is hitting the road, highlighting the very best of our country ahead of its 250th birthday. And we're telling the stories that rarely make national headlines, stories of hard work, service, resilience, freedom, and opportunity. We've got News Nation's Brian Enten in Huntington, West Virginia, with our News Nation Ford truck. Oh, now he's driving. Last time we were, he was getting out of the car, out of the truck. Now he's driving down the road. And you're telling some incredible stories on this tour of the country. Where are you heading?
14: Yeah, hey, Laura. So we just actually made it into Kentucky. So we're no longer in West Virginia. It just happened a couple of minutes ago. We're on 64 West. We're headed towards Louisville. Beautiful part of the country, by the way. Very hilly here, just so green. When we actually came into West Virginia yesterday, it was just gorgeous. But what's so cool is just within the last hour, we went to the Harley-Davidson dealership in Huntington, West Virginia. And I want you to see this video because there was this crew of Harley riders. They call them Patriot riders that showed up and they basically are carrying this American flag across the country from one coast to the other. This was one of their stops to raise money for veterans in need. It was so touching to see them arrive with the flag, and it's so special for them leading up to America's 250th birthday on Saturday. Listen to what one of them just told me, Laura. What does it mean to you to carry the flag on your Harley?
15: Oh, it's a great honor. I mean, this is freedom. This flag represents so much for the American people, and most of them don't even understand. And from my point of view,

0: You being a veteran, they'll never understand. So it's a great honor.
1: And the 250th birthday, just a few days away.
0: Yes, sir, absolutely. It's going to be a great day.
1: It is going to be a great day, and they were a great group of guys, Laura. And I asked them, I said, what is it about veterans and Harley-Davidsons? Because you always see them on the bikes. And he told me, look, we love freedom. We all love freedom, and that's the feeling we get on a Harley, which is true when you're on a motorcycle. That's exactly how you feel. So it made perfect sense. And there is just something about hitting the open road out here, Laura, and driving all over America. You see how beautiful the country is, how different it is in every little nook and cranny in all these small little towns. And we're so excited to tell all these stories for the rest of the week leading up to the 4th of July. Laura?
2: Oh, I absolutely love it. I love this driving shot. You're taking us literally across America, Brian Enten. And where are the next few places that you're going to go? And is there an opportunity to tailgate? Because I keep thinking about meeting you and like how that's going to work.
1: And the thing is,
2: where are you going to be?
1: And some people pretend like, oh, it looks so cool. But I know you mean it. You know, you're like the fancy anchor behind the anchor desk. But people don't know you have the RV. You really are an RVer. So you get it, how cool it is. So we're going to be in, we just actually just got into Kentucky, as I said. We're going to be in Ohio. We're going to be in Indiana. We're going to be in Tennessee. We're going to go to Pigeon Forge, Tennessee, which is a place I've actually always wanted to visit, which is supposed to be super decked out for the 4th of July. And we're telling stories all along the way, just these stories that, like, other networks ignore. You know, they all focus on the same thing. Everybody's at the National Mall right now. But it's to everyday Americans.
2: I love it. I love it. Brian Enten, so we're going to follow you along here. We're going to watch you on your socials. News Nation is taking it on across the country. Excellent reporting as always. Drive safe to you and your team. You're invited to join Morning in America all this week as our senior national correspondent, Brian Enten, hits the road. He's behind the wheel. You saw it there, traveling across the country to share these really special stories that make our nation truly remarkable. This is coverage you will see nowhere else. And after the break, the organization founded by a military mom helping soldiers come home when it matters. We've got a special story for you here as well, coming up after the break.
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2: The search continues today for a U.S. Marine who went missing during a training exercise off the coast of Southern California last week. The Navy, Marine Corps, Coast Guard, and Air Force are all assisting in the search, which is now a recovery operation, they're saying. They've covered 2,400 miles since the search began last Thursday. And in business news, Comcast is planning to split its media and technology businesses into two publicly traded companies. The company will spin off NBC Universal and Sky as soon as the end of this year. Comcast shares have plummeted over the past 12 months as more customers shift away from the TV bundle towards streaming. The company will still provide internet services, though, and news of the split set shares surging 26% in the pre-market trading. And as America prepares to celebrate its 250th birthday this week, we're celebrating our service members who, when stationed thousands of miles away from home, often can't pay the high cost of a plane ticket to return home on leave, making visiting family nearly impossible. So there's a group called Miles for Military. It's a nonprofit founded to help soldiers fly home to their families for important milestones stateside, you know, reunions, birthdays, graduations, and even proposals.
16: It's been a long time since I've been home. It's difficult going from across the country. You know, my family's in California, and I'm over here on the East Coast. So it's not easy doing that.
17: It meant a lot for us. Otherwise, we weren't people going to go home this year.
18: Yeah, I just wanted to thank everybody at Miles for Military for letting me come out to Burning, Missouri, and propose to my fiance. She's actually right here.
19: Hi.
2: Nothing better than getting to family, right? And look at that ring. Miles for Military was founded by military mom Maureen Byrne. For Maureen, Miles for Military is a labor of love after spending thousands of dollars flying her son home during his military deployment. And here with us now is that mother who founded Miles for Military, Maureen Byrne. Thank you very much for being here.
19: Thank you for having me. I love watching these videos. It takes me back.
2: Oh, I know, right? I mean, it's so touching. I love it. We all have a smile on our face watching these moments that you've helped to make happen. I mean, you personally understand the sacrifices that military families make every day. Your son, yeah. Ronan, a son who is a Marine. You know, these soldiers give up their lives to help serve us, and we all know that. But how did this amazing program come about? Tell us about how you got here.
19: So, like you said, I would fly my son home. One Thanksgiving from North Carolina to Boston, the ticket was about $900. And I said to him, I said, how do the other kids get home? And he said, nobody goes home, Mom. Nobody goes home. And then my son, who also had a car down at Camp Lejeune, was able to leave base, you know, when they had free time. And so one particular weekend, he went to Raleigh to volunteer for a Special Olympics event for the whole weekend. He coached the basketball team. And he had such a great time. And I thought about it. I said, what if we put the two together? What if we have these kids do some volunteer work, get out to community, learn some new skills, you know, and then in exchange, we'll give them a round-trip ticket home. And it's just been amazing. We're on our 1,000th flyer this Friday.
2: That is really incredible. And let's talk a little bit more about that volunteer aspect of Miles for Military, because that's really cool that you guys found a way to kind of weave that in with the service members trading 25 hours of volunteer work. I understand that it's like assisting organizations like the American Red Cross or local animal shelters for that airline travel. So tell us a little bit more about that aspect of the program. Do you guys need more organizations to work with? Is it working well? Tell us about that.
19: Yes, we need lots more organizations. Please email us, info@milesformilitary.org. Yes, so a lot of these kids, they already did volunteer, especially with like organizations like the USO. They get to choose whatever they want to do for volunteer work. So a lot of kids that miss their dogs and cats from home will go to the animal shelters, like you said, and they can't believe that they get to walk dogs and play with kitties and get to go home for Christmas or Thanksgiving or Hanukkah or anything, really. We've flown, like you said, kids home for everything, including birth of twins. We've witnessed a lot of amazing reunions, and it's been amazing.
2: I love it. I mean, listen, we could put this on loop all day long. I mean, this is incredible to watch, and it just really warms your heart. And you've facilitated hundreds of flights home for soldiers. And this Friday, I understand, you're celebrating flying the 1,000th flyer home. So tell
19: That's
2: us about
19: right.
2: the story of this service member flying home on Friday to mark the milestone.
19: Yes, so he's actually going to be flying into Boston. So hopefully I'll be able to be at the airport to greet him. He's a great kid. He did a lot of work with the USO. And, you know, he just is so excited to go home. He's so grateful. It's been just such a joy chatting with him. Everybody on the team loves him. He's just a nice, nice kid. So we require 25 hours of volunteer work. But what's happening is the average amount of volunteer work these junior enlisted military are doing is over 70 hours. We have some kids in the hundreds.
2: Wow.
19: They just get hooked on it, and he's one of them. So, yeah, we're really excited about it.
2: Oh, I hope you're going to, I'm sure you will, but I hope that you will post some video of this flight.
19: Yes.
2: And of the reunion and everything that's going to be going on there. And I understand, too, you have a goal of 5,000 flights in 2026. So tell us about the goal,
19: Correct.
2: How you're working to achieve it, and most importantly, how can we help?
19: Thank you for asking. Yes, our goal this year is at least 5,000 flyers, which is really easy because a lot of the kids want to get home for all the holidays. Next year, we have a very lofty goal of 20,000 flyers. So at the average cost of $1,000 a flyer, it's a lot of money we need to raise. So anybody that could help us, you know, in any way, we really appreciate it. You can go to milesformilitary.org, hit the donate button, or, you know, just if you're a nonprofit organization and you're not too far from a military base, please let us know who you are. We'd love to send some Marines, sailors, soldiers, airmen all your way so they can earn their little their service so they can come get home for the moments that matter, as we say.
2: I love it. And you listen, not everybody flies all the time, but, you know, and if you haven't, the flights are outrageous. I mean, just getting from New York to California, which is I do. I mean, it's crazy. So, Maureen, we wish you the best of luck. Please come back and tell us how things are going. We appreciate what you're doing. Thank you so much. All right.
19: Thank you so much. Thanks for having me.
2: Thank you very much. And everybody, I'm Laura Engel in today for Nicole Burley. We want to thank you very much for watching. We've got a major day in Washington today where the nation's highest court handed down several key rulings. The Supreme Court ruling on the powers of presidents over independent agencies, as well as the separation of federal and state election rules regarding mail-in ballots. Connell McShane is tracking it all for us, and he continues our coverage right after a short break.
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40: We have breaking news on News Nation Live. I'm Connell McShane here in New York, where we are following the courts, supreme and otherwise, and we are also following the fragile truce in the Middle East with updates there. Let's get going on all of it with our top three. We have in the number three spot the court news, Alec Murdoch back in the news and back in the courtroom after the South Carolina State Supreme Court had ordered a new trial in the murders of his wife and son. We'll talk about why his lawyers now are saying DNA could change the case. Plus, it really is a fragile truce between the United States and Iran, with both agreeing once again to stop firing at each other and instead start talking to each other. So we will go live to Qatar, which is a nation now set to play host to the next round of important negotiations. who's going, who's not, how's it going to be set up. We'll also have a live update on what's happening and what's not happening today in the Strait of Hormuz. All of that is ahead. But today was a big day at the Supreme Court. And I'll tell you, tomorrow is set to be another one. Today, the High Court expanding the president's authority to fire regulators.

0: to eviscerate these firing protections at these other agencies, the Supreme Court has treated the Fed a bit differently. It has said that it may be in a different bucket. Those firing protections may still be able to stand. The decision today involving Federal Reserve Governor Lisa Cook actually all had to do with process. The Supreme Court saying that President Trump needed to give her notice and an opportunity to contest those mortgage fraud accusations. So not actually getting into those meaty questions about the Federal Reserve's firing protections. Instead, this 5-4 decision against the president there, specifically about process. So it's not going to be the end of the road for her. She'll now go back to a lower court, Connell.
1: Yeah, if we go to our telestrator for a moment on all the three of the big decisions we're following, you talked about those first two and Slaughter and Cook and what's going on process-wise at the Fed. What about the mail-in ballots there on the right side of the screen and what all this means and, you know, what it could lead to?
0: Yeah, this one was another 5-4 decision, slightly different lineup here. You again had the three liberal justices in this decision. They're joined by Chief Justice John Roberts and Justice Amy Coney Barrett, one of President Trump's own appointees. Those five justices today ruling that states can accept mail ballots that come in after Election Day. There are 14 states across the country that allow these grace periods for these ballots to come in afterwards. A lot of attention on California recently, one of those states. And this question had gotten to the Supreme Court as to whether federal law prevents that, because federal law schedules the day of the election for the Tuesday after the first Monday in November. But the Supreme Court, at least five justices today, not siding with the president, instead siding with all of these states, saying they can continue to count those ballots. This is, of course, a major loss for the president, who has been railing against mail-in balloting and these late-arriving ballots.
1: You know, last thing, Zach, you cover this stuff all the time. So how would you characterize today? I mean, you just look at numbers. You could say, well, rough day for the president. He lost a number of these cases. But because of the first one you talked about and the expansion of his power there, is it a wash? Is it a win for the president? Is it tough to say? What would you say overall?
0: This is a major win there for the president, Connell, because the Supreme Court could have ruled more narrowly. They could have limited their decision to just the FTC, but they went the whole way here and overruled all 91 years of precedent. Look no further today than the president's Truth Social feed. He has been posting repeatedly celebrating this ruling. In fact, in just the last few moments, he's been calling this decision one of the most important decisions on presidential power in 100 years. So that's from the president himself saying how big a win it is. And in the lead up to today's decision, court watchers who I had been speaking to tend to agree with that. This decision really had laid the groundwork for decades for all of these independent agency leaders to have a degree of independence from the White House. But now the Supreme Court saying that that's unconstitutional. And essentially now the president has a lot more firing power.
1: He does. Zach Schoenfeld in Washington covers the courts for The Hill, and News Nation Politics are powered by The Hill. We have the White House reporter for that group, The Hill, Julia Manchester, our friend from the North Lawn, and we're also joined today by Tolu Olorunipo, a staff writer for The Atlantic. Julia, you want to pick up on your colleague there in Zach's reporting. The Slaughter case is a win for the White House. I'm sure that's what they'd want to talk about. Like I said to Zach, you know, some of the other cases did not go their way, but this expansion of federal power, is that the focus coming out of the building behind you today?
2: That's correct. I think it's one of the focuses. You know, I am particularly interested in the state and the case about, declining President Trump's order or push to not allow states to collect mail-in ballots after Election Day. That's certainly a loss for the Trump administration. And I think puts more onus on the Save America Act, that piece of legislation that Republicans and President Trump have really been trying to push through the Senate. But the votes just aren't there right now. It's been interesting talking to Republicans about this legislation because there is a lot of support for the legislation. But I think there is this question of the White House trying to federalize elections. That sort of flips conservative or Republican dogma on its head, where you have oftentimes conservatives and Republicans wanting elections to be done on a state-by-state basis. So we'll be watching that one going forward. And of course, one of the big blockbuster ones we're watching ahead of tomorrow is the order on birthright citizenship and states and their ability to control whether transgender individuals can play in women's sports for birthright citizenship. This is a case that President Trump does not seem that optimistic will pass, will go his way ultimately tomorrow. However, it goes into his immigration agenda. He had a big win last week on immigration from the Supreme Court, but doesn't seem as optimistic this time.
1: Yeah, it would be seen as a surprise, right, Tola, if he got a win on the birthright citizenship issue. What about Julia's point?

0: there on the ballots today, this idea, and the president's already said as much, that this is an argument he can use to make for the SAVE Act, which he's been pushing hard for anyway. Looks like that's the direction he's going.
1: Yeah, the president does not want to accept defeat on this issue. He has been consumed by the issue of policies related to voting ahead of the midterm elections. He wants to change the way Americans vote, the way they register to vote, the way they vote by mail, what kind of documents they may have to provide, and whether or not their ballots will be accepted if they're postmarked by Election Day but don't arrive until after Election Day. These are all parts of the Save America Act that is stalled in the Senate, in part because the president does not have the votes to get this through the Senate's 60-vote threshold for bypassing the filibuster. And so the president is trying to use this ruling as another cudgel against the senator, saying we need to pass the Save America Act. We need to get rid of the filibuster. He's been holding up legislation, withholding his signature on certain legislation that's bipartisan that we talked about last week with housing in order to try to get the Save America Act passed. It doesn't seem like this will be the straw that breaks the camel's back in short terms of breaking the blockade in the Senate. But the president is nonetheless going to try to convince senators that this ruling is another reason why this act needs to be passed.
0: What about his executive power, though, Tolu? I mean, that's a big expansion. I mean, a lot of precedent overturned today. Now, I know there's going to be some attention. We'll talk about it later in the hour in some detail about Lisa Cook at the Fed not being able to be fired. As Zach said, that seemed to be a lot of process. But the idea that he can fire some of these other thought to be independent, you know, commissioners and agency folks, that seems to be some big news that could have some large ramifications, do you think, down the line?
1: Oh, for sure. This is a pretty massive ruling in terms of expanding the impact of the executive authority that the president has to wield over various agencies that were created to be semi-independent, but they're still under the executive branch. The idea that the president could hire and fire these leaders at will, it showcases that some of these agencies are not as independent as we might have thought in the past. And so for these various agencies that oversee a lot of our economy, it's important for the president to now know that he has the authority to decide who leads these agencies, to decide whether or not they stay where they are. And so it puts the thumb on the scale of these agencies under the president, and the president has the ability to lead things the way that he wants to from the Oval Office.
0: What about the idea, Julia, about whether these agencies exist in the future, whoever is leading them? But now if the president has all this authority, is there talk there about not having an FTC or not having an FCC, or in other words, trying to expand that authority even more? How far might the boundaries be pushed?
2: Yeah, you know, I haven't heard that as much, but I think in general, looking back at this decision from the Supreme Court, it tracks with a lot of other decisions from the Supreme Court in that there's certainly an expansion of executive power and executive authority in terms of how this impacts the agencies and whether they look like they do now or whether they exist. I think that's unclear, but obviously a big exception with, President Trump being blocked from firing Lisa Cook. But in general, I think it's certainly on trend with this expansion of executive power from the Supreme Court.
0: Anything you'd say in a preview of tomorrow, Tolu, especially on birthright citizenship? I know the transgender athletes case, there's a campaign finance case that will also be released tomorrow, final day for the Supreme Court, so we know they're coming. What do you expect?
1: Well, I would be surprised if this court sides with the president on birthright citizenship. They've already shown that they're willing to push against him on some cases, and the oral arguments showcase a lot of skepticism from the justices about the president's idea that birthright citizenship is not part of the Constitution. It's not part of the 14th Amendment. It's pretty clear in the language there. And so I wouldn't be surprised if they strike this down in a pretty major, 7-2 or 6-3 kind of decision. When it comes to other cases, it really remains to be seen. The justices surprised a lot of people by not siding with the president and the RNC on the mail-in ballots case and deciding that states have the ability to set their own rules. And so does that translate over to whether or not states can set their own rules for issues concerning transgender athletes? That remains to be seen. I think that is a toss-up case, and we'll have to wait and see and find out where things fall.
0: All right. Tolu, as always, thank you. It's always good to see you. Julia's coming back with more in our next hour of coverage. It's 11 past this hour. And here's a look at what we have coming up for you today on News Nation Live.
3: Big cases back in court today. Luigi Mangione returning for his jury selection hearing.
4: and Alec Murdoch for his first steps towards a retrial. Two men, two different high-profile cases. And we're watching the price of oil as the U.S. and Iran reportedly agree to halt strikes in hopes the peace talks can continue in Qatar this week. We'll go there live. And News Nation kicks off its Spirit of America road trip series with Brian Enten.
5: We just have just an amazing country, and we have so much to be proud of.
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12: Four moves before we take you to the region. The ship traffic's been trending in the wrong direction. If you look at only 22 vessels passing through yesterday, there was 38 Saturday. It's down from 48 on a Friday. 54 came through Thursday. Okay, so, you know, this is after all the back and forth. We saw the shots being fired. Now the newest truce. Remember, Iran attacked a Singapore flagship Friday, Panama flag vessel Saturday. They said they were trying to pass through without Iran's permission. And these numbers that we've had up here are down from the 70 ships that crossed on Wednesday. That 70 was the high point, you know, like a wartime high, if you will. And if you look at it here, bar chart-wise, you get a sense since the 1st of June. Of course, we're nowhere near the pre-war levels. We're right up here, 120 to 140 vessels. But we've been up and down, and the trends that we were talking about at the latter end have been down. So anyway, that sets us up to go to Qatar, which is the nation hosting some very important talks on the war. We hope they're important starting tomorrow. Our international correspondent, Robert Sherman, has already been there, continues his reporting from Doha, joins us now. So what's the setup? What's the latest, Robert?
13: Yeah, hey there, Connor. Well, those numbers that you just went through really paint the picture of exactly what is riding on some of these talks here, as much of the globe is hoping that a diplomatic pathway is returned to. And moreover, you see traffic returning in the Strait of Hormuz. What we have learned here is now we're looking at 2 days of diplomatic talks here. According to one diplomat familiar, they say the special envoy Steve Witkoff and Jared Kushner are expected to be here in Doha tomorrow, where they will meet with the Prime Minister of Qatar as well as other top officials. That's Tuesday. On Wednesday, we're expecting both Iran and the U.S. will be having independent meetings with Qatari and Pakistani mediators. Those are the technical talks that we've been talking about in hopes of closing some of the gaps that may exist here. But this diplomacy is happening after you've had some significant flare-ups here in the region. You had two separate incidents in which ships were attacked in recent days going through the Strait of Hormuz. Then you had the United States carrying out strikes on Iran, hitting radar installations, missile and drone storage facilities, as well as air defense sites, and then Iran retaliating in kind in both Bahrain and Kuwait. So there have been a significant number of flare-ups here in the last couple of days. Both sides have for now agreed to stop striking one another with the hopes of this diplomatic pathway being restored here this week. Connell.
12: But just to be clear, Robert, what is Iran saying ahead of those 2 days of talks, and what have they actually committed to?
13: Well, there's definitely some nuance with the semantics that Iran has been using. You've seen them at times today saying that they won't be participating in technical talks and that they don't have any plans of any technical talks with the United States. And then you just heard from their foreign ministry spokesperson a short while ago who said there are no negotiations with the United States. From what we know, there are no direct negotiations between American and Iranian diplomats. But from diplomats familiar here in the region, the Iranians are certainly going to be in Doha here this week. The Americans are certainly going to be in Doha this week, and they're going to be talking about many of these issues here. There's an internal political element that is at play in Iran, Connell, in which the Iranian government does not want to give the indication that they're kowtowing to the United States, so to speak. You know, resistance is, you know, such a hallmark of this Iranian government here. And that's why you see such a nuance with a lot of the words they're using to describe what's happening this week. Connell.
5: All right. We'll see how it goes, or more to the point, you will. You're right there in Doha, which will be the place to be over the next couple of days. Robert Sherman, our international correspondent. The convicted killer, Alec Murdoch, back in court ahead of the double murder retrial and the killings of his wife and son. What his lawyers plan to do differently this time. That's next.
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2: Helping right now in Washington, the left side of your screen, of course, is the White House. We have just learned that we might see President Trump on camera. He has some executive order signings on his schedule for this afternoon, not originally open to the press, but has happened a number of times, has happened a number of times in recent days. The White House pool, the press pool of reporters covering the president on a daily basis, just been called in. So looks like we might see the president. We will see the Democratic leader of the House, Hakeem Jeffries, who would like to be the next Speaker of the House. And with all that's happening in the Democratic Party and all the questions about its future, we'll be monitoring that one closely as well. That's what's on the right side of your screen. So we're watching both of those events coming soon live from Washington. We're also finally seeing a pause in some of the tech stock selling today. There's the markets, not only a pause, but a move to the upside. NASDAQ up by 2%. More on that, closing bell, top of the hour. Now breaking from the Oval Office, as mentioned, the President of the United States. Surprise appearance yet again. Here he is.
17: Has to do with affordability, has to do with a lot of things. You know, oil prices are way down. We hit $69 today. It was higher than that prior to the denuclearization of Iran fight that we have, which we're doing very well. There'll be a meeting on that tomorrow in Doha. And they're going to Qatar. I think they've already left, or they're just about getting ready to leave. So we'll see how that goes. But we're doing very well on that front. But the meeting in Doha is going to be perhaps important, perhaps not. We're going to find out. But we're winning militarily. It's almost won militarily, I would say. And it's really very simple. It's the denuclearization of Iran. We don't want them to have a nuclear weapon, and they're not going to have a nuclear weapon. They've agreed to that, in all fairness. This is something that's very exciting to me. And if you bring the bill, and I'm going to let Lee explain exactly what it means, but it means a lot to people that own vehicles, cars in particular, but cars and anything else. It's going to save them a lot of money, and they're going to be able to do it themselves. Please.
18: Mr. President, this is a presidential memo to the Environmental Protection Agency, a presidential memo supporting the freedom to fix. Americans have the freedom to fix their vehicle. President Trump insists upon it. We are not going to be going after people who are fixing their own vehicle like past administrations have. Additionally, we've been concerned, President Trump has been concerned about aftermarket parts, cheap knockoff aftermarket parts coming into the United States, harming small businesses, harming Americans. This presidential memo puts an end to it. Also, the only third-party certification for these aftermarket parts, it's CARB in California, a process that's backlogged and faulty. So we're going to break that monopoly, and no longer will CARB be the only third-party certifier for these aftermarket parts. Again, President Trump is insisting on fixing it. This presidential memo does that. President Trump was calling me up on a Saturday night when this idea first came to his head, and he says he wants to do a press conference right away to get this over the top. In February 2nd, we signed a right to repair for our farmers so they can repair their tractors and their non-road equipment, and this is covering everyone else.
17: I mean, think about it. It came to my attention because I noticed they were arresting people for fixing their car. They were arresting people for fixing it. That's not even believable. Anyway, so it's right to fix. And I think it's really common sense. If somebody wants to fix, some of these people are better mechanics than the mechanics in the shop. They're telling the mechanic in the shop how to fix their car or their truck. We signed the truck one a little while ago. So I'm going to sign this, and I'll be happy about it. We rule by common sense to a large extent. All right, Lee, good job. Thank you.
18: Thank you, sir.
17: Okay. Can you imagine that? They want to put you in jail if you fix your car. Thank you, man. Do you have any questions?
19: Mr. President, what do you make of the Supreme Court ruling today in regards to the mail-in ballots, and what comes next for the SAVE Act after today's ruling?
17: Well, because of the mail-in ballot ruling, which was a little bit surprising, gives people more time to vote illegally, let's say. But the SAVE Act is even more important, and that's the right. You have to be a citizen of our country. Okay, you have to show you're a citizen of our country, called citizenship. Voter ID by photo voter ID, and no mail-in ballots unless you're in the military, disabled, you're ill, or you're away, or even on a vacation. We're being very open about it. It's pretty easy. And we'll have honest elections. But the ruling, which a lot of people were waiting for, that was a ruling that was, I think it was very detrimental to honest elections. But it is what it is. Basically, they're keeping it a little bit the way it is now. They may have a little bit of a restriction on based on the wording.
19: About firing the parliamentarian.
17: And then you have the very important one, the Slaughter case, which we'll talk about if you ask that question. But the parliamentarian, what were you asking about?
19: Yeah, have you talked with Thune about?
17: I have. No, I can't imagine why you'd keep a woman that was put there by Harry Reid and Barack Hussein Obama. I cannot understand it. The leader has the right to fire the person at will and put somebody else there. That would be, because we get so many negative rulings from her, the parliamentarian. She's been there for years, and she was put there by Harry Reid and Barack Hussein Obama. Harry Reid was a bad guy, and he was the leader, and he put her. And the speaker has the right to immediately fire her and put somebody else there. And like, it's not even believable that she's still there. She's obviously a good politician or something.
20: Mr. President, question on this water case. The Supreme Court just affirmed your right to fire the heads of independent agencies. Should we expect more firings as a result of this ruling?
17: I don't think so. It gives me the right, and not me, it gives a president the right to do what the president should have the right to do. And it's very interesting. It's a big ruling. It's been going on for almost 100 years. They've been working on this. And, you know, that it comes down at my term is a very great honor. But it bestows additional powers, or maybe the same power, on the president. The president has the right to do this, and that has to do with a lot of agencies all throughout the system. So it's considered, you know, the biggest of the group. And I can understand that this has been going on for almost 100 years. They've been waiting for this decision. Yes.
20: Thank you, Mr. President. You were posting about how important it is to get the Save America Act passed. Who do you see as the biggest hurdle to getting this across the finish line?
17: Well, it's held up in the Senate. And frankly, if you terminated the filibuster, you just need 50 votes, and we have 53. And then you have J.D. So the Democrats are going to terminate the filibuster. But if you did reconciliation, you could do it with 50 votes. I mean, the best would be to terminate the filibuster, but for some reason. But you have the same basic people. But even Rand Paul is in favor of the Save America Act, if you can believe it. Think of it. Rand Paul is strongly in favor. He's fighting for it. So that's good news. But you would have Lisa Murkowski always against things like this. Nobody knows why. I think I know why. But you have Lisa Murkowski, you have Susan Collins, you have Tillis is against, and he's not in office because of me, so he holds me, you know, because I wouldn't endorse him. I think you have Senator Cassidy against it, too.
20: I think he supports it this time.
17: And I think you have Mitch McConnell against it, too. Mitch McConnell, who's very disloyal to John Thune. You know, John Thune was a very good person for him. I mean, he was a very loyal person, and Mitch McConnell's against him almost all the time because he's angry, I guess, probably at me.
18: Mr. President?
17: Yeah.
20: What about Democrats, Mr. President? Are there any you think you could change their minds?
17: Democrats should do it, too. I mean, you'll probably get one Democrat who's, you know, a common-sense Democrat, you know, who that is. And everybody should vote for this. This is the Save America Act. Voter ID with photo, ideally, but voter ID, proof of citizenship, and no mail-in ballots, which is, to my way of thinking, maybe the most important of all because it's so corrupt. But you have exceptions if you're away, exceptions for the military, they're deployed, exception, illness, disability, you have exceptions, strong exceptions. But the cheating on the ballots, the mail-in ballots, Jimmy Carter said it a long time ago. He said you can't have mail-in ballots. He headed up a committee with Scoop Jackson and others. All respected. And he actually, I think it was Jimmy Carter's finest moment, not doing president, but he headed up a committee and he said he came out with a strong conclusion that if you do mail-in ballots, there's going to be cheating. France gave it up. We're the only country in the world that does this type of mail-in ballot. There's no other country in the world. You know why? They tried it and it was totally dishonest. And it's really dishonest. So we shouldn't do mail-in ballots. So it's not too much to ask for voter ID, proof of citizenship, and no mail-in ballots. And you have honest elections.
21: What are your plans for the housing bill, Mr. President? Are you
17: speaking? I don't know. I think it's so unimportant by compared to the Save America Act. I think the Save America Act is exactly what it says. It's saving America from crooked elections. And the housing bill is a bill that can get approved. They worked on it long and hard. It's very bipartisan. That means the Democrats like it. I think it's it's probably maybe more that way. They're getting things that I wouldn't necessarily agree to. Nobody knows more than housing in the history of the presidency. Nobody did well like me in housing. I made a lot of money with housing. But when I look at that bill, it's a bill. But when I look at the Save America Act, it's about saving America. And I'd like to have the Save America Act added on. That's probably not going to happen because we have four Republican senators, maybe five, that just won't vote for it. It's crazy. Somebody let it, Lisa Murkowski from Alaska. Nobody's done more for Alaska than me. She's Trump deranged, what can I tell you? But those four or five people that I mentioned should vote.

0: you vote against Save America? How do you vote against it? How do you vote against voter identification or proof of citizenship? The only people that would vote against that are people that are going to cheat in an election. The Democrats need it because their policy is so bad. They want open borders. They want high taxes. They want terrible medical, anything medical. I'm the one that did favored nations. I'm reducing drug prices by 200%, 300%, 400%. Nobody even talks about it. The news doesn't talk about it. The Democrats are opposed to it. If they get into office, they'll put it back. Your drug prices are going to go up by 200%, 300%, 400%, 500%. You know that.
1: But will you sign that housing bill?
0: I have not. It hasn't been sent to me yet. It's coming, I understand. And then I'll make a difference. Here's what I would like to sign. Much more than a bill, that big deal. It's a yawn. Some people say it's wonderful. To me, compared to the Save America Act, just about everything is a big yawn.
2: And Mr. President,
3: birthright citizenship is next. What are your thoughts? Birthright citizenship. What are your thoughts? And will you accept it if it rules against you?
0: Well, I guess I have to accept it's the Supreme Court, so I'll accept. I think it's very bad for our nation. We're the only nation that does it. No other nation does that birthright citizenship. No, not even close. Some did it, they ended it. It's tremendously destructive. It's extremely costly. I don't know, it's up to them. But in terms of for the good of the country, it would be great if they did they didn't allow it. It would be great, but I can't tell you. The Slaughter case was the big case today. That was really a big case because it gave strength to presidents and strength to the presidency, a very important case. It's been going on for almost 100 years, think of that. And this was the ruling that really topped everything by a lot today, yeah.
4: Mr. President, Zohran Mamdani said in an interview this week that he was open to being the poster child for socialist candidates. Are you worried about more socialist candidates across the United States?
0: Well, I think it's a big threat to our nation, actually. Because it's not socialism, it's really communism. They use the word social democrat because it sounds so nice, but it's really communism you're talking about. I think it's the biggest threat to our nation there is, maybe since our founding. That includes World War I, World War II, September 11th. It includes the Pearl Harbor attack. I think this is the biggest threat to our nation. People will smile when I say that, but the smart people are going to say, you know, he's probably right. It's basically introducing communism into the United States of America. There's never been anything so dangerous. Thank you very much, everybody.
5: Thank you, guys. Thank you all. Thank you so much.
6: All right, so the president in the Oval Office, a couple of things. The actual executive order signing, just right to repair, is basically, I think, what the president's talking about. You know, cars are so digital and computerized now that you're forced in many times to using an authorized service center as opposed to repairing it yourself, even if you're a small business or repair shop. That's the kind of thing. And then you heard some of his comments on the Supreme Court rulings, both today and what he's looking forward to tomorrow. We'll get into more of that later. To the other side of the aisle, literally, and the other side of town, with Hakeem Jeffries, the Democratic leader, now taking some reporter questions. So let's listen to this for a few minutes.
7: For everyday Americans, working class Americans, and law-abiding, hard-working American families. So House Democrats are going to continue to stay the course and work on the issues that we believe matter to the American people, like driving down the high cost of living, fixing our broken healthcare system, and cleaning up corruption. Questions?
8: Good afternoon. Thank you. With the election, the prospective election of some of these Democratic socialists in your home city here, how do Democrats in swing districts, battleground districts, how do they inoculate themselves? How do they run compared to some of these messages that those folks on the left are going to run on?
7: Over the last 18 months, Democrats across the country have won every single meaningful election against Republicans. In places like Texas, Pennsylvania, Georgia, Florida, Louisiana, along with, of course, Virginia and New Jersey, we've won races up and down the ballot at all points in between across the country, because Democrats are continuing to focus on the issues that matter, like fixing our broken healthcare system, lowering the high cost of living for everyday Americans, because this economy is suffocating people. They are drowning in the Trump economy, can't thrive, and can barely survive. And so as long as Democrats in the House, both our extraordinary frontline incumbents, as well as our red to blue candidates, continue to focus on the local issues that matter, anchored around the economy, the cost of living, and combating Trump Republican inflation, I remain confident, as we've done over the last 18 months, that Democrats will continue to win elections.
5: Mr. Minority Leader.
7: Yep, right there.
9: Thank you, Mr. Leader. Just piggyback on that, though, can you set expectations for tomorrow's races in Colorado, particularly CD1 with Diana DeGetzsy? Do you believe she's capable of winning, and what does it say that her race is very close in terms of, you know, this challenge against incumbent by Democratic Socialist?
7: It's a close race, and we'll see what happens. Ultimately, it'll be in the hands of the people of Denver, but the reality is we have an unsettled electoral environment, which is going to be the case when Donald Trump is president. And he's out of control. The country, under his leadership, is falling apart as it relates to the economy and his extreme assault on the American way of life. And in an environment like that, there are going to be active primary races. In fact, we know that pretty much every cycle, there are active primaries and a handful of incumbents actually are unable to retain their seats. And I think it's not a surprise that there are highly competitive primaries in deep blue parts of the country that are also unfolding this cycle.
6: All right, so a lot there from... Leader Jeffries on some of the themes we've been talking on the show about anyway, the success lately of some of these Democratic socialists, including the preview of what may or may not happen tomorrow in Colorado. So we'll talk more about this as the show continues, also on President Trump and his new comments, which you also saw live. Our breaking news coverage on News Nation Live will be right back after a short break. Don't go away.
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21: We've been talking a lot today about the Supreme Court. It did block President Trump's attempt to remove the Federal Reserve Governor Lisa Cook while also expanding his power to fire leaders at other independent agencies. You know, Greg Ipp has covered the Fed for years. The Wall Street Journal's chief economics commentator joins us now. So what was your reaction to this? Because we talked about that Slaughter case earlier. So did the president when he was on. That, you know, gave the president a lot more power. And I wonder what their thoughts are on the Lisa Cook case at the Federal Reserve, or whether they're afraid that, you know, he might use that, you know, aforementioned power to still go after Fed officials if he finds the cause to do so.
22: You know, Connell, I would say that post Supreme Court decision, the Fed is a little bit safer and a bit more independent than it was before the decision, but still not as safe or as independent as it was before Trump tried to fire Lisa Cook. And the reason why is that even though the Supreme Court has basically said, no, you can't fire her now, it didn't say you can never fire her ever. It more or less, if I read the decision correctly, said you've got to give her a necessary hearing and notification before you then cite this kind of cause.
21: Right.
22: And it kind of like leaves open to interpretation. Well, what is, hearing and a chance to respond what is notice and what is hearing? Like if he says, all right, we're firing you, you have 90 days to respond and then you're gone. That's not much of a difference, right? The other thing was a 5-4 decision. Now, 3 of the 4 dissents were really not on the substance of the case. Did the president have the right to fire Lisa Cook? And they were more on the procedural process, the way the court heard this. But still, 5-4 is narrow. And you can imagine scenarios under which Trump takes another run at this. And this
21: Definitely.
22: Thing ends up before the Supreme Court again sometime in the next 12 months.
21: That's exactly what I was thinking.
22: That's why I say that.
21: Right. It's not like a big, deep breath. It's like, all right, we're a little bit better than we were. I want to play this quick clip from Scott Alvarez, former general counsel to the Fed's Board of Governors, who got into some of that legalese in this way.
23: It did say that cause is not limited to just the things that the FTC is worried about, inefficiency, neglect of duty, or malfeasance in office, that cause in the Federal Reserve sense could be broader. So there may be more room for the president to find some kind of cause in this case. We just don't know. The court below is going to have to flesh that out.
21: Yeah, and if history is a guide on all this, Greg, right, if there's something to be found, this administration might find it. Or maybe it's different times with the new Fed chairman. I don't know.
22: Trump changes tactics, but he never changes his goals.
21: What about the new Fed chairman, by the way? I did want to spend a moment or two talking about Kevin Warsh. Like Axios had this piece today where they were saying, oh, everyone on Wall Street now wants to talk about Warsh, which is funny because Kevin Warsh has come in as the new chairman of the Fed and doesn't really want to talk to Wall Street or anybody else as much as past chairmen have wanted to do. So what would you say about the early days here in the Warsh regime?
22: The first thing I want to say is to actually tie this back to the Lisa Cook case, because okay. I think actually Kevin Warsh is one of the big winners out of this Lisa Cook case, because at least for now, it means that Trump is significantly constrained in his ability to fire Warsh if he doesn't like what Warsh is doing. he would really have to come up with a pretty darn good reason to do so. He can't just say, I don't like the way he dresses or something like that. So that's number one. Number two, I think it's right that we want to hear more from Morris. People have been sort of like trained into thinking that they need to be talked to a lot. And I don't think anybody should be under any illusion that basically weaning the markets off of constant Fed talk is going to be difficult. People read the last committee meeting from the Warsh as hawkish because he didn't say anything to dissuade us from what some of his colleagues were saying about the need to raise rates. I think that's a mistake. I think that Warsh is trying hard to be agnostic and not tip his hand one way or the other. And that's why I say that I think the market is having a little trouble properly interpreting this new regime.
6: Hmm. And the final thing, Greg, I just want to have a brief comment about your article from last week. We actually brought it up on the show the day you wrote it, but I want to bring it up today. We just heard from Hakeem Jeffries, leader of the Democrats, being asked question after question about socialism. President spoke about socialism, quickly changing the subject, as he often does, to communism.
22: Yeah.
6: But here's Greg's piece in the Journal about how in New York and Britain, socialism is on the march. And that first line, the latest wave, is not confined to the left. So talk to people about what you were trying to get at with this piece.
22: You know, whenever you bring up socialism, a lot of people say, oh, socialism, it's just kind of a vibe. People just mean they want a friendlier market. They want a bigger safety net. They're not talking Trotskyite socialism where the central, where the state controls the means of production. But I kind of think that we're starting to move in that direction, right? And what, you know, like Bernie Sanders wants it to like own the AI companies, right? But the thing is, ironic, Donald, so does Donald Trump. Like, this is kind of socialism or state capitalism, which is what I call it when it's practiced by Trump. It's one of these horseshoe issues, right? Where the extreme right and the extreme left are starting to bend towards each other. Because I think what both sides of the spectrum are fashioned onto is they want power. And the power in a market economy runs through private enterprise. And so whether you're Donald Trump, who basically wants to strengthen his grip on power and punish his enemies by using the tools of the federal government to, like, regulate or affect companies one way or the other, or if you're Bernie Sanders and these socialists who basically want to, you know, Medicare for all,
6: right,
22: or government-owned grocery stores, or government-owned housing and all that sort of stuff. It's all about power, using the temptation to grab those levers of power to do the private enterprise what we want them to do. And I say, Connell, that as we approach the 250th anniversary
6: right,
22: of the founding of the nation, I find that troubling.
6: Well, it is interesting, at the very least, to think that the thing that we're coming together on is socialism in America. I don't know that either one of us would have predicted that, but it says something about our times. Greg, thank you as always. Greg Ip. Now, News Nation, speaking of 250, is on a great American road trip this week. And if you're not careful, Brian Enten might just show up in your backyard. Be on the lookout for him. He's coming up next.
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29: It's really just a beautiful, beautiful area. It's a beautiful day here. And we're going all the way across country leading up to the 4th of July, telling stories that you'll only hear in America. And right before we left West Virginia about an hour ago, we met up with this motorcycle group, a bunch of guys on Harley-Davidsons, veterans. And they call themselves Patriot Riders. They're taking an American flag from one coast of America all the way to the other to raise money for veterans in need. It was a beautiful thing to see. They were making a stop at the Harley-Davidson in West Virginia. Listen to what one of them told me, Connell.
30: What does it mean to you to carry the flag on your Harley?
31: It's a great honor. I mean, this is freedom. This flag represents so much for the American people. And most of them don't even understand. And from my point of view, being a veteran, they'll never understand. So it's a great honor.
30: And the 250th birthday, just a few days away.
31: Yes, sir, absolutely. It's going to be a great day.
29: So a lot of the people that we've met, Connell, very excited for 4th of July, 250th anniversary of America on Saturday. And it is just so cool to hit the open road, talk to everyday Americans, tell their stories. That's what we're going to be doing all week right here in the News Nation F-150, which is a lot of fun to drive, by the way.
6: Absolutely. Look at you. Pickup truck and a drone. That's all you need going across country. We'll follow you all week. This is great stuff from Brian. He starts on Morning in America at 6 a.m. Eastern every morning this week. Spirit of America on tour. Listen, just past 4 p.m. Eastern, we checked the closing numbers on Wall Street. Let's just flash those up there. We talked about all the tech stocks and the selling last week. That was over today in a big way. In fact, the NASDAQ has closed just a few seconds ago for the day, higher by more than 2%. All right, let's check our top stories.
32: That was a ruling that was, I think it was very detrimental to honest elections, but it is what it is. Basically, they're keeping it a little bit the way it is now.
30: What does it mean to you to carry the flag on your Harley?
31: It's a great honor. I mean, this is freedom. This flag represents so much for the American people.
33: Well, I just spoke with the president about it. Iran has requested a meeting this week, so Special Envoy Witkoff and Jared Kushner will be flying to Doha for high-level meetings this week.
6: All right, News Nation Live here from New York. I'm Connell McShane. Always good to be with you as we run down the stories that we're tracking for you this hour. The Democratic Party's makeover, prompting a question, is Zoran Mamdani now the heart and soul of the left? We'll get an answer to that. What's going to happen in Doha?

0: tenor from the president last hour in the Oval Office. There were some rulings there. Can't fire a Fed governor, for example. The mail-in ballot's another one. Well, he's not happy with. But clearly, in this Slaughter case, right, this was a win. And for a president who loves to exert executive power, he'll have the opportunity, if he chooses, to do more of that.
1: Yeah, it's absolutely a win. And look, we've seen this, like I told you in the last hour, Connell, this has been a trend from this Supreme Court in terms of expanding executive authority. And that's something that President Trump likes. Now, we'll see if President Trump, even though he's not 100% happy with the Supreme Court, the cases we're really watching closely are campaign finance, of course, birthright citizenship, and the transgender individuals in sports. Those rulings are expected to come down tomorrow. We'll be interested to see what the White House reaction will be there. For President Trump on birthright citizenship, though, that's going to be one that he's, you know, he's signaled he is not optimistic about, and that could really prove to be a clash. President Trump has gotten, you know, verbally, physically, sort of emotional and uptight when asked about that and when talking about birthright citizenship. So we'll be watching for that.
0: Yep. Again, not expected to, from the experts at least, to win on that one. And the president was asked about it. He said, "Yeah, well, it's the Supreme Court, so I guess I would have to accept that." Obviously, he would disagree with it. We'll see what happens tomorrow. I noticed, Joe Khalil, right after the president wrapped up, we switched quickly to Hakeem Jeffries, who's the leader of the Democrats, where you are on Capitol Hill. And the president took a lot of questions about this as well, by the way. But most of the questions, at least the ones we tuned in for, were about the Democrats and the rise of the Democratic Socialists, like Zohran Mamdani. And here's Mamdani, the mayor of New York, talking about a platform for the future in 2028. Let's play that and then talk about what Jeffries went through moments ago. Here's Mamdani.
2: I think the direction that the party should go in is how best to fight for working people. I think we need to have a platform and a vision that doesn't sound as if it was cooked up by consultants, but instead one that you would say in response to someone who's asking, why can't I afford my rent? Why can't I afford my groceries? Why can't I afford my childcare?
0: So he's talking about a democratic socialist maybe going all the way. Of course, he can't run for president himself, but the idea that something like that could happen. Whereas Jeffries, who wants to be speaker, was in an interesting position there in answering these questions about what's happened and what may happen, say, tomorrow in Colorado.
3: Yeah, I mean, Jeffries is going to continue to get asked about this. That's pretty clear. And the questions that we are hearing to Leader Jeffries, basically, is this a trend that you're seeing as more and more of these DSA, Democratic Socialists of America candidates are winning primaries, are actually winning against incumbent members of Congress? And then the next natural question is sort of, what is this going to mean for his leadership next year? If he has these people, very likely that many of these DSA candidates who won in New York are going to win in November and become members of Congress. And, you know, if Hakeem Jeffries, we assume he will remain as leader of the Democratic Conference, maybe speaker next year, he is going to have to potentially contend with, you know, those obviously different kinds of Democrats. So the questions that he just got now were, you know, how are you going to handle that? Are you prepared for that? It sort of mirrors what Speaker Mike Johnson is going through literally right now. He's got this very small margin. So you've got this faction of Republicans that can literally hold the floor and not allow any votes to move forward because they have specific grievances about the Save America Act. And so the question becomes, is Jeffries going to eventually have a conference that all of a sudden maybe doesn't function as sort of cohesively as he's used to? And I think it's a fair question, one that right now he says he's not worried about it. He doesn't see this as a trend. He just says, look, in progressive cities, you're going to have more progressive candidates win. That's natural. Of course, this is an unprecedented moment. He's sort of ignoring that part of this, that you have so many DSA candidates winning and knocking off incumbents in 1 year. That doesn't usually happen, Tom.
0: Yeah, a lot of people have used the analogy of the Tea Party, saying this is the Tea Party of the left, and that gets into the conversation about how difficult for the last 15 years that caucus has been to govern. If you're a Republican speaker, Jeffries, you know, could be in a similar spot if he becomes the speaker. From the president's point of view there at the White House, Julia, you know, he ended that give and take with reporters basically by talking about this issue. Someone asked him about socialism being on the rise, which it seems to be in the Democratic Party. And he said it's the biggest threat to our country since our founding. Now, he also said, as he said many times, it's not socialism, it's communism, but you could

0: his argument as it's kind of taking shape for the midterms?
1: This is what President Trump is dictating to members up and down the ballot, candidates up and down the ballot, I should say, in terms of what their messaging looks like going forward. It's a message that has worked for Republicans in past elections. But the question is, can he apply that message to across the country? You know, we see these DSA wins and traditionally, blue strongholds like New York City. But I think the big test will be in districts like Colorado's first district tomorrow evening, where you have incumbent Congresswoman Diana DeGette facing a challenge from a Democratic Socialist of America backed candidate. But I think it's important to note out when we talk about these progressive primary wins, we talk about the wins, but let's be clear, there have certainly been losses this year. Maryland, Utah, even in New York, there were some losses for the DSA challengers. So I think we need to be careful to get maybe not to get too much ahead of ourselves here. I think we're still in primary season. We still have a little bit to go, and there have been losses on the left.
0: Well, to that point, I mean, this whole idea of show on the road beyond New York or places like New York, Joe, has been a question. Like, I guess Colorado, to Julia's point, we'll watch. I know Michigan in the Senate primary, a lot of people are watching as well, Joe.
2: Yeah, Michigan is the one that I'm really interested in, not just because it's my home state, but it's because you effectively have three very different Democrats sort of all trying to occupy three different lanes. And I think that's going to be a good test because that's not New York. It's a very purple state. But, you know, I think to that point, I think moving forward, the question is going to be if as Republicans try to make the entire face of the Democratic Party one of these DSA members, you know, I don't know that that works in Iowa with a Josh Turek, for example, the very moderate candidate that Democrats have for the Senate race right now. So, you know, it may just be that obviously that's going to be the attempt and you're going to have serious pushback. And it also sort of speaks to that you've got this handful of moderates here in the House, Democrats, who have literally signed a paper saying we are capitalists and we're proud of that, clearly trying to get ahead of the sort of Republican message and painting the entire party as, you know, the new faction of the DSA.
0: Yeah, capitalists and proud. All right. Joe Khalil, Julia Manchester, we thank you both. Let's bring in Asa Hutchinson on some of these issues, the former Republican governor of Arkansas. Actually, we were talking, Governor, about the Supreme Court. On one of the other cases today on the mail-in voting, it was interesting. States can count ballots received after Election Day. President wanted that to go the other way. And he talked about it, and I'll play this clip, in the Oval Office, because he's trying to make an argument now that this SAVE Act he's been pushing for is even more important. Here's part of what the president just said.
3: I don't know. I think it's so unimportant by compared to the Save America Act. I think the Save America Act is exactly what it says. It's saving America from crooked elections. To me, compared to the Save America Act, just about everything is a big yawn.
0: What about not only this issue that the president does not seem to want to move beyond, but the politics of this issue, which is preventing some other things from getting done at the moment? What do you make of it?
4: Desperate for the SAVE Act. And while I support the SAVE Act in terms of making sure that we have elections of integrity, but they've also are putting a lot of different things in the SAVE Act. And the fact is, you don't have the votes in the Senate to carry it out. He sees that as important for him winning and keeping Congress in the Republican column this November. And that's why he's so engaged in it. Let's come back, though, to the Supreme Court decisions today, and this is where he's muddying the waters. The fact is the Supreme Court didn't say counting mail-in ballots after Election Day is a good thing. They just simply said that's a prerogative of the states, and as a former governor, that makes sense to me. So you've got to distinguish those issues, whether it's good policy or whether it's something that should be left to the states.
0: Yeah, and all the stuff he says, you know, we're the only country doing it this way. I mean, there's been, I mean, we've talked about this before, but 30-some countries that allow some form of mail-in voting. Maybe he's talking about states automatically sending ballots to registered voters. I think it's 8 states to do that, but there's still a number of states that do that. But your point is that should be the prerogative of the individual states, how they conduct their elections.
4: That's exactly right. And the Republican position should be, one, we ought to have elections with integrity and votes with integrity. And secondly, beyond that, we want more people voting and put fewer restrictions on it. And that's what the states do very well in assuring that integrity. Now, I don't like what's happening in California when you can't get a campaign election decided on election night or within a couple of days after that. But that's California, and that's why it's a mess. But other states do it well, and that's our Constitution, giving the states the flexibility to manage those elections.
0: Now, the president did pick up a lot of additional power, it seems to me, in this Slaughter case, however, the idea that he can fire, if he chooses to, and someone asked him today, should we expect more firings at some of these agencies? And he says, oh, no, I don't think so, but now I have the right to do it. What do you make of him having that right and the precedent that seems to have been overturned today by the high court?
4: Well, he's proven that he wants to use it, that authority, aggressively. He's used it in the past to rid his administration of political enemies or those that supported something he didn't like in the past. So I expect him to use it to the fullest extent. Now, the other thing we have to remember is that this is not a power that they've given to Republican presidents. It applies to Democrat presidents as well. And so whoever is president next will continue to have that authority. The Supreme Court's decision has diminished Congress and their legislation that puts some protections on inspector generals, puts some protections on independent agencies. And so it's weakened Congress, strengthened the presidency, and that applies to both parties in the future. And you'll see that used aggressively.
0: The issue of birthright citizenship, as we know, has been before this court, and we will get that ruling tomorrow. We've been told as much. That's expected to be, widely, from it's about everything I've read and people we've spoken to, a loss for the president. He seemed to even concede as much today. He says, yep, I wouldn't agree with it, but I'd have to, you know, accept it. What do you expect tomorrow that the Supreme Court will say about birthright citizenship?
4: I believe that they will uphold the Constitution in that regard and previous decisions of the court. I expect it to be a large majority that signs off on that decision. Now, to the president's credit, though, he is abiding by Supreme Court decisions. He's not saying he's going to disregard it. He's going to accept it. And hats off to him for that. That's a fundamental part of the rule of law, accepting our courts and their rule on those constitutional issues.
0: All right, Asa Hutchinson, thank you, sir. Always good to have you on, Governor. Luigi Mangione back in court. Now we all have something to circle on our calendars. So we'll talk about that and some of the big news out of the Alec Murdoch trial, the setup for a second trial. So a lot of law and order in the news today. We'll be covering it. Plenty more still to come. Check into the Middle East as well. We'll be right back.
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9: At the top of the hour, what's going to happen in Doha? Well, confusion already ruling the day of the Middle East. We've gotten a couple of conflicting stories from the United States and Iran about supposedly scheduled talks to get the peace process back on track. So rather than talk about it from here in New York, let's go there to Doha. Our international correspondent Robert Sherman continues with his reporting from there. So supposed to be talks, a couple of days of talks starting tomorrow. Walk us through what everybody's saying here.
10: Yeah, despite what Iran is saying about all of this, Connell, all the indications are that there are going to be diplomatic talks taking place here in Doha this week. Tomorrow, it's expected that Special Envoy Steve Witkoff and Jared Kushner are going to be here meeting with the Prime Minister of Qatar, as well as other top officials here. And then on Wednesday, both Iran and the U.S. are expected to be in Doha to have independent meetings with Qatari and Pakistani mediators. So diplomacy is pressing forward. There aren't indications that the Iranians and the Americans are going to be meeting face-to-face yet, like it was in Switzerland, but there are supposed to be talks taking place. The president just spoke on this in the Oval a short while ago and said this. Take a listen.
11: The meeting in Doha is going to be perhaps important, perhaps not. We're going to find out.
10: So the president leaving the door open, maybe there's a breakthrough, maybe not too much happens here. But either way, it's a significant change for where we've been the last couple of days, as you had two commercial ships that were struck going through the Strait of Hormuz in recent days, both of them off the coast of Oman. You see some of the incident report sites there, June 25th, June 27th. And then you had, as a result of those strikes, the United States hitting targets along the Iranian coast in the Strait of Hormuz, Iran responding in kind against U.S. service members in both Kuwait and Bahrain. So for a ceasefire, there have been an awful lot of flare-ups here in recent days, but the hope is that this diplomacy gets us back on track. Connell?
9: Well, Iran was justifying, you mentioned those attacks off the coast of Oman, hitting those ships because they were supposed to be traveling a different way, like a route that they would have approved, right? So
10: yeah.
9: Is there anything from them that they would, you know, any sign that they might back off of that position?
10: Yeah, Iran is saying that for ships that go through the Strait of Hormuz, they have to go through this pre-approved route that is close to the Iranian coast. But you have been seeing more and more ships going through a new route that is closer to Oman, away from Iran. Iran doesn't like that, and that's why they've justified these attacks against ships going through. Now, what their foreign ministry has said is that they still say that it is up to them in order to determine the route, and they're going to coordinate with Oman. So what routes are acceptable? Publicly, they're not backing away from this. But we do know the Strait of Hormuz is supposed to be a part of these talks here this week in Doha, Connell.
9: All right, Robert, we'll be checking in with you even more than usual, I think, over the next few days. Robert's in Doha. John Herbst is with us, the former U.S. ambassador to Ukraine, consul general in Jerusalem, now senior director for the Atlantic Council's Eurasia Center. On whether or not there'll be talks, I mean, it does seem like it's just the language that's being used. Like, I have a quote here from the deputy foreign minister of Iran that says, although consultations with Qatar continue as usual, the reports from some media outlets, the technical talks between the sides will take place in Doha cannot be confirmed. First round of technical talks will take place when the conditions are met. So what's Iran saying there, do you think?
4: Look, it's very simple. While Iran and the United States don't want a major conflict, they're each maneuvering for advantage without provoking a major conflict. And so this latest episode began as ships began to move, not in the route that Iran wanted, and so they struck them. That was a provocation on their part, and Trump struck back, and then they struck in response to that by bombing Kuwait and Qatar. But now they've kind of agreed on talks, although the Iranians are saying they've not agreed. There are still reports that they are showing up for talks. And again, both want to seem like they have an edge, even as they're unwilling to go too far to push that edge.
9: So going into these talks, technical or otherwise, or whatever they end up being characterized as, who has the upper hand? The Wall Street Journal editorial board said Iran is winning the Battle of Hormuz. In the bigger strategic picture, the regime is leaving the president a choice. Surrender Hormuz to Iranian terror or fight for it like he always should have once he started the war and reopened the strait by force. What would you say to that?
4: I think there's something to it, but goes a bit too far. If Trump was conceding the Strait of Hormuz to Iran, he would not have struck after they attacked the ships that were traveling close to the Omani coast. And again, Iran responded to that, but not in an overwhelming way, because they don't want there to be a major escalation, and neither does the United States. So that's how you get this pushing for advantage, which leads to provocations, which leads to a violation of the ceasefire, and then you go back to the ceasefire. And the negotiations are part of this game.
9: What about Israel and all of this? Yeah, I mentioned your former consul general in Jerusalem. I did want to get your perspective on what's been going on with Israel. We know about the tensions on the American left, but what about on the right? Here's a poll on our Telestrator of the view of U.S. support for Israel among Republicans. And those who say we're too supportive at 20% now, about right, is 69%, but that number about right, which is right here, has come down from 76%. Of course, a lot of people talking still about the comments made the 18th of June by Vice President Vance on, Israel only kind of having one friend. Listen again.
12: Donald J. Trump is the only head of state in the entire world who is sympathetic to the nation of Israel at this moment in time. And he happens to be the head of state of the world superpower. If I was in the cabinet of the Israeli government, I might not be attacking the only powerful ally that I have anywhere left in the entire world.
9: So again, going into these talks, what's your perspective on this relationship?
4: It remains close. And the numbers you just put on the board represent only a slight deterioration of serious support for Israel. But we know that within the MAGA movement, there's a loud segment, still not a very large segment, but with some influence, that considers Israel not to be a friend of the United States. And that's having an impact. And, you can't assume that what Vice President Vance said is only a statement for foreign policy purposes. It may also be a statement for his own political circumstances here in the United States, as he looks towards perhaps becoming the candidate for the Republican Party in 2028.
9: Mm-hmm. That's a backdrop, it seems like, is a backdrop to just about everything he says, and maybe to what Marco Rubio says as well. Ambassador John Herbst, as always, thank you, sir. We appreciate it. We're going to turn to the courtroom now as we followed every twist and turn. The first Alec Murdoch trial followed every filing that led to the appeal, and a second trial. There's one person who didn't deep dive on podcasts and TV adaptation with us, the judge who will help determine the former South Carolina lawyer's fate. And that is next. Don't go away.
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9: A lot of legal news today, including from sports. Two more former NBA players among the latest to be indicted on charges linked to the FBI probe into illegal sports gambling. So the former NBA guard Malik Beasley, the former center Ed Davis, accused of collaborating in a scheme that is said to have begun on January 26th of 2024, when Beasley allegedly fixed his on-court performances during at least four games he was playing when he was with the Milwaukee Bucks, and did so to help co-conspirators win their bets. So the way it's written out in the indictment is that in the January 26th game, federal prosecutors say Beasley underperformed on the number of rebounds he would have to hit on a prop bet. You know, you can bet over or under on these different metrics, including rebounds. And they claim that this ruse would help Beasley solve his financial troubles, which included millions of dollars in gambling debts and money that he apparently owed to Davis. Now, Beasley's been out of the NBA since playing with the Pistons in the 24-25 season. His attorney denies the charges against him. Their indictments, these indictments are the latest in a federal gambling investigation that we've talked about on the show before. It's led to the arrest of more than 30 people. And again, these two are the very latest. As we continue, investors have been borrowing at a record rate. Now, that's actually been helping the stock market to reach new heights, why some say that could be a warning sign in terms of a future sell-off. That and more straight ahead. This is News Nation Live from New York. We'll be right back.
0: Every act of change begins with a neighbor, with someone saying,
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4: tradition unlike any other. 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
9: Yeah, we've had some court news today outside.

0: just the Supreme Court, which we've already talked a lot about. This guy, Alec Murdoch, back in court, first time since his murder convictions were tossed. He was granted a new trial after the state Supreme Court in South Carolina determined that a former court clerk, Becky Hill, had interfered with the jury in his first trial. That retrial, by the way, is now set for next April. We have more with the criminal defense attorney, Mercedes Caldwin, who joins us now. And that's what today, I think, was a lot about, was just scheduling. But what about a preview of that retrial? I mean, the first one got so much attention here and elsewhere. What should we be thinking about in terms of what might be different the second time around?
1: The biggest issue has to be whether or not Alex Murdoch takes the stand. He had a meltdown during cross-examination. He was so incredible, at least to the observers there, that Becky Hill couldn't even repress her impulses to tell the jury that he wasn't credible. So if we were if I was part of the defense team, that would be the core issue that I would do a 180 on. Don't put Alex Murdoch on the stand. Really focus on the forensics, focus on the timeline, focus on the core issue of this prosecution, that the prosecutors didn't prove their case. But once you put your client on the stand, that all goes away. Suddenly, even though the jurors are instructed that the prosecutors always have the burden of proof, you place your client on the stand, especially someone like Alex Murdoch, who said, "I didn't kill my wife," didn't seem to be very credible. The jurors didn't believe him. If it were not for Becky Hill, he would still be sitting in jail with a murder conviction that was not overturned.
0: Now, we have, you mentioned focusing on the forensics, three bullet points here I'm looking at on our telestrator of new motions filed. I do want to come back and certainly focus on this first one about DNA and new DNA testing of evidence. Change of venue out of the 14th Judicial District, computer access for Murdoch so that he can help prepare his own defense, but new DNA and the effect or the impact it might have the second time around, what do you think?
1: Well, the DNA evidence is probably something that judges will clearly give them the opportunity to do so. There's apparently in the motion, they said that they want to retest the DNA under the wife's fingernails. So we'll have to see whether or not there's actually any evidence that leads to some level of exoneration or at least an argument that can be made that Alex Murdoch was not the perpetrator of the crime.
0: You're talking about access to computers and that kind of stuff. Here's Murdoch's lawyer, what he had to say earlier about some of these issues. Take a listen.
2: Your Honor, I gotta say, this the idea of bringing him in here chained up, the idea of not letting him have access to a laptop, the idea of opposing everything we're trying to do to expedite this process. I understand it's Mr. Waters' job to legally prejudice the defendant, but this is beyond the pale.
0: What about what they're getting at there? Want to have it on a computer, not be in chains? And
1: hey, guess what happens when you are convicted of a crime and you're a felon? Guess what happens in that courtroom? You come in shackles. You come in orange jumpsuit. That's it. I mean, Alex Murdoch is not getting any favors. This is how felons are treating in that courthouse. If he were being treated differently, yes, that argument could absolutely be resonated. But it doesn't resonate when you're literally treating Alex Murdoch like you would treat every single individual in that courthouse convicted of a crime.
0: Now, if you said to someone, what are the high-profile murder cases people are really following around the country? This, I think, would be one of them, Alec Murdoch. The other probably would be Mangione. And Luigi Mangione back in court, I think this was related to the federal case against him. And this idea has come up. I have a statement from his lawyer here to read about whether there would be a plea deal. And Luigi's lawyer says the information attributed to, quote, anonymous sources, part of a troubling deliberate pattern by prosecutors and law enforcement to prejudice Luigi, manipulate public opinion, and violate his constitutional right to a fair trial and an impartial jury. The idea that, you know, there were reports, well, maybe he's going to have some sort of a deal. What do you make of all that?
1: You know, Connell, it's such a head scratcher because if there's anybody that's getting the benefit of media attention, it's Luigi Mangione. The love this man is getting, everyone is sort of saying to them, and everyone honestly following this case is saying, you're going to have stealth jurors. You're going to have jurors impaneled that are going to say to themselves, I'm going to coast through this voir dire, but I'm not convicting this man of any crimes that he's alleged to have committed. That's how much the media attention has been favorable to this individual on the basis that he's very likable, and it's resonating with individuals. Look at what the signs say. There are marriage proposals. There are folks out there saying, well, you're innocent. We understand your anger towards healthcare. We are angry too.
0: Right.
1: That's the type of media attention this man is getting. So the fact that, look, his lawyers are tremendous lawyers. They're gifted. They're great lawyers. They have done great things for their client, including Luigi Mangione. They got the death penalty off the table in January of this year. Phenomenal. That is a great coup on their part. But to say to the judge that, hey, we haven't had any discussions about plea deals, it just doesn't make any colorable sense, because in every criminal case, that is an issue that you want to talk about. You want to have those negotiations with the other side. What do you want them articulate in the public? No, but we all know that if your client is alleged to have committed a crime, there are ongoing discussions with the opposing side, or even just on your side, whether or not to plead guilty to a lesser crime. So it's not going to prejudice Luigi Mangione. This man is certainly revered by many people around the country. We see it,
0: crazy.
1: We hear it. And we go to that courthouse. You and I have been at that courthouse watching the hundreds of supporters that show up for him every time he's in the federal courthouse. So
0: yeah, he's got a lot of
1: anything,
0: fans. So when you talk about
1: getting
0: an impartial jury, then would you be concerned about it the other way around?
1: That is the million-dollar question. That is absolutely true. If I were the prosecution, I would say to myself, we better really dig deep into who are impaneling as jurors. Because this man, from everything we're seeing, from everything we're hearing, from the level of support he has, there's likely to be some stealth jurors, jurors plural, in that impaneled in there. So there, I would be certainly very concerned as a prosecutor.
0: Yeah, it's amazing. You think back with what actually happened and what he's alleged to have done and the video of it and what this case has become even before it really gets going. Mercedes, as always, thank you. Mercedes Colvin on those two cases, Alec Murdaugh and Luigi Mangione. Big decisions handed down, meantime, by the Supreme Court today, as we've been reporting. But we're still waiting on the biggest ruling of the term. What can we expect from the High Court tomorrow? We'll be right back.
3: I was 24 when I had a stroke.
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2: So fast, you look away, you just might miss it. But, it's very, very fast. It's how fast Chris Johnson was running the 40-yard dash. It was a name every NFL fan knew when he played because of his blazing speed on the field, speed that helped him become one of just nine players to run for 2,000 yards in a single NFL season. Now, there is a sad reason why Johnson's name will be remembered. The former running back today revealing that he's been diagnosed with ALS, the neurodegenerative disease that has no known cure, known as Lou Gehrig's disease. Former Tennessee Titan. He told the world about this condition the best he could in an appearance he made on Good Morning America today. Said he was diagnosed last year. He was only 39 at the time. And it has progressed so rapidly that Johnson has had to use what they call a speech-generating device while he was doing that interview. Most people living with ALS live for an average of 3 to 5 years once their symptoms begin. Johnson retired from the game of football in 2017. His family is saying that they do see a direct link between his life running between the tackles and this diagnosis. And research shows that pro football players are four times more likely to develop ALS compared to regular adult men. So, as we continue, some might say it's like personal finance 101. Don't take on a bunch of debt and go out and spend more. But investors, that can be different, and they're taking on a lot of debt right now and spending a lot right now, a whole lot. Now, even with that, there's some worry that this could be a warning sign that a sell-off in the stock market is to come. So we'll talk about that next.
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2: Jumping in a big way today on news that the company plans to split its media and tech businesses into two separate publicly traded companies. The announcement from Comcast is that it will spin off NBC Universal and Sky as soon as the end of this year. Company says current investors will own shares in both Comcast and in NBC Universal. After this split, Comcast will still provide internet services, but NBC Universal is going to be the one focused on media. Company execs say the move is an attempt to better respond to the challenges that are facing the media industry, as viewing on streaming and digital platforms is now outpacing traditional broadcast options. And these challenges, at least in part, had sent the Comcast stock price plummeting over the past 12 months when it was down by 30%. But gets a lot of that back today. The split still needs final approval to come in from the board and also from the federal government. Stock market, it's been on a record run. Investors have been racking up a record in margin debt. All of this happening at once. There's new data. It shows the traders borrowed a record $1.4 trillion to buy stocks in the month of May. Now, some on Wall Street warn that if stocks start to fall, well, that debt could make any sell-off much more painful. So we're discussing this right now with a senior economist at the Conference Board, Erin McLaughlin, because, you know, this could be, and it has been in history, an economic problem. I think people hear margin and they think of a couple of things, but one of them obviously is 1929. So
5: right.
2: What about 2026 and this environment and the economic risks associated with it, if any?
18: Right. Well, thank you for having me. So, you know, borrowing on margin from brokerages to buy more stock has been around for 100 years, and it definitely contributed to the big crash in 1929. And we've seen the borrowing on margin really come into growth starting just after President Trump got elected in November 2024. And it's been in double-digit growth for just over a year. So knowing that the administration looks to the stock market and is invested in helping U.S. businesses be more successful, I think has made many, you know, stock market folks decide that they want to invest on margin. And of course, there is risk when you do that. There's risk to the brokerages and there's risk to those that choose to purchase stocks on margin.
2: Because of the downside, if things start to go bad and you got to
18: right.
2: cover that margin. So that brings up economic
18: yes.
2: risks. And is it something that we should be even remotely worried about? I mean, how do you view it kind of big picture? I guess some of that depends on the underlying economy, which you look at all the time. So what's
18: yes.
2: the view?
18: Well, big picture, it's still less than 2% of stocks okay. are purchased on margin. So it's still pretty a low, small level, and it's in within a historic range. We're still within that range. So I don't think there's a huge risk to the stock market overall. The risk is really to those investors that choose to do
2: right.
18: that, especially if they're highly concentrated in just a few stocks. And that's really where some of my concern would come in, is that 35% of the stock market is the Mag 7. So if you're
2: all
18: really
2: these big tech companies that have been dominating, I mean, that's why we're up so much.
18: Right.
2: Yeah. So a lot.
18: Right.
2: No, that's a concern no matter what, but especially for the people who are in.
18: Exactly.
2: Not only with their money, but with borrowed money. Okay, that makes sense. Second topic, remote work. We talk about it a lot. I mean, the larger question is here, is it making it harder for us to find jobs and to keep jobs? Wall Street Journal has a story on this and a headline on this in which they cite a study based on more than 400 million online job postings finding that firms that stayed remote after the pandemic were then more likely to cut back on junior hiring. Recruiting an entry-level worker, the researchers say, is a bet on the employee's future skills. And they go on to say that the implication is stark. A persistent contraction of this kind hollows out the pipeline of future experienced workers, causing declines in aggregate productivity, as well as imposing a cohort-specific scarring, which is a way of saying, you know, all you people are in it together and not in a good way, I guess. But what about this, the impact of remote work now that we've had some time to look at it?
18: Yeah. Well, we've seen this in many other studies as well, besides the one that you mentioned. And basically, it comes down to the fact that recent graduates and those that are early in their career, maybe the first 10 years of their career, are not experiencing the same culture that many of us experienced, including the ability to network, to see older professionals in action, and to have mentors, either official or unofficial. And so I definitely think that that is being felt. And also with AI, you know, maybe replacing some of the more junior analyst type work that we see a lot of recent college graduates doing, it's definitely making it harder, I think, for young folks. And it's really changed the way that work is when you graduate from college and you go into the workforce, at least for many white-collar workers.
2: Now, I wonder what the effect of this is. The thing I see AI doing right now is not necessarily, I mean, in some cases, I'm sure it is, replacing entry-level workers, and that's what everybody seems to be focused on. But it's making it difficult for the entry-level workers to enter. In other words, a lot of the screening that that companies do is AI-based. They do like these one-way interviews sometimes. Or companies use AI to screen resumes, so then they get far more applications. So to me, that's going to be the impact. It's just hard to get in the door sometimes because of AI. Do you agree?
18: I agree. It can be harder to get in the door. And also, a lot of the working world is about connections. It's about people.
2: That's true.
18: It's about networking at industry events or getting referrals from your bosses or people that you've interned with. And so having those relationships, whether it's, you know, getting through little AI barriers or knowing that it's hard to have a relationship if you only see someone through Zoom or Teams once or twice a week, definitely is making it harder.
2: Erin, always terrific to have you on. We're all trying to figure out these issues together. We appreciate your input. I'm Connell McShane. We're live at 5 here in New York. We have the news for all Americans.
19: Boosting the power to fire. The Supreme Court gives President Trump sweeping new authority to fire independent agency leaders. But the Federal Reserve is off limits for now. The win and the big blows.
20: That's certainly a loss for the Trump administration. I think it puts more onus on the Save America Act.
21: That was a ruling that was, I think it was very detrimental to honest elections.
19: We're breaking down all the long-awaited rulings. Trial dates set. Luigi Mangione, Alec Murdoch.
22: Parading him around in a jumpsuit, shackled like an animal, impacts their view. It's going to make it more difficult for us to get a jury.
19: Today, the suspects in two of the most gripping murder cases in the country return to court. Mega heat dome. The record-breaking heat threatening millions.
23: I'm drenched in sweat. Like, it's disgusting.
19: As wildfires rage in the West, we go across News Nation. And NASA's risky rescue mission. The race to save a telescope before it falls from space.
2: Well, we do indeed have a lot of news coming out of the nation's courts today, starting with some major rulings from the Supreme Court. The term wraps tomorrow, the court saving the biggest cases for last, and the justices expanding the president's power today, overturning decades-long precedent to allow him to fire the heads of independent agencies. At the same time, they blocked him from firing a member of the Federal Reserve, the Fed Governor Lisa Cook, and upheld mail-in ballot rules in Mississippi. We also saw two high-profile defendants back in court today. One, Alec Murdoch, getting a date for his murder retrial in South Carolina, and the other, Luigi Mangione, getting his federal trial delayed while he faces state charges here in New York. So let's start it off at the Supreme Court this hour. Reporter Zach Schoenfeld from The Hill covers legal affairs. You can read his work at thehill.com on this and other things. So the president's power, I guess, is where we should start, Zach, expanding today. Take us through.

0: also got a loss, too, over at the Federal Reserve. Because even as the Supreme Court has said that those other firing protections at those other agencies can be eviscerated, in another decision today, Supreme Court blocking the president's firing of Federal Reserve Governor Lisa Cook. And that was a case all about process and whether she got proper notice of those mortgage fraud accusations. It's not a final ruling on her case yet, but still a big roadblock for the president. That one was a 5-4 decision.
1: And real quick, Zach, what about tomorrow?
0: Yeah, tomorrow is going to be the final opinion day of the term. That is what the Chief Justice has told us. So you can expect that tomorrow, starting at 10 a.m. Eastern, we will have the birthright citizenship case come down, whether the president's executive order and that day one immigration policy, whether it violates the 14th Amendment. We're also going to have big decisions on transgender athlete bans, the fate of Idaho and West Virginia's laws. They have been the ones appealing this to the Supreme Court. But when that decision comes down in the morning, it's set to impact more than 24 similar transgender athlete bans that have been passed across the country. So big decisions there. We've also got a big campaign finance case that J.D. Vance and Republicans have been bringing. So a lot of decisions today, but one more big blockbuster day tomorrow before the justices get on that summer recess.
1: Yeah, quite something. All of these cases, back-to-back days. We'll follow up tomorrow. Zach Schoenfeld from The Hill. Right now to the federal courthouse here in New York City, where Luigi Mangione was back before a judge today. This is a federal murder case, and national correspondent Marcus Espinosa is covering it live on the scene for us, joins us now. So the judge set a trial date, Marcus?
2: Hey, Connell, yeah, that's right. We finally have a trial date here. All systems go. Both parties inside that courtroom were in a good mood today. So January 25th, this federal case is finally kicking off. Let's take a look at the timeline here and kind of walk through how this is going to work, because it's a bit of a complicated, extensive process. And we got a great way to break it down here for you. So as we walk through this, the next date on the calendar, that's not until October 23rd, when the prosecution has to provide a list of their expert witnesses. After that, we start getting into jury selection, and that's going to be an extensive process as well. Prospective jurors will complete a question in the first week of December. Once that's over, it'll get released to the public, but for now, it remains under seal. Then in-person jury selection, that's going to kick off January 5th, after the judge said it was, quote, simply impossible to commence jury selection while Mangione and his legal team are in the middle of their state trial, which starts in September. Then the trial will get underway, as I mentioned, on January 25th. Also, during today's hearing, the judge decided this jury will have 6 alternates. She said that this is a high amount for what should only be about a 3-week trial, but that it's sensible given the high-profile nature of this case. All right, stick with me. Mangione has pleaded not guilty in both cases after he allegedly gunned down UnitedHealthcare CEO Brian Thompson on the streets of Manhattan. We've been covering that extensively. Mangione faces up to life in prison for both cases. And Connell, here's the interesting thing that the judge said today as well, is that she's leaving time open for one final pre-trial hearing to kind of button everything up. If the prosecution has concerns, if the defense has concerns, they can raise this. This is going to be in November, early December at the latest. Of course, there might be reactions after that state trial wraps up, which it should by then. So finally, some answers here in that federal trial.
1: All right, Marcus Espinosa, live here in New York as we bring in our legal panel. Two of the greats with us tonight, News Nation's Jesse Weber, the host of Jesse Weber Live, and the former federal prosecutor, David Weinstein, joins us as well. We could talk about Luigi, get into the Alec Murdaugh case as well, but I do want to start, Jesse, with the Supreme Court. You heard Zach go through it. I have it on the Telestrator, the 3 cases that we're highlighting today, Slaughter, Cook, and then the mail-in ballots case. They are going left to right, and you know, this one in the Slaughter case, Jesse, this is more power for the president of the United States to fire people. I know Lisa Cook can't be one of them over at the Fed. But how would you sum up today before we even talk about another big day tomorrow?
3: The big picture that I took away from today, it defeats the argument from those, particularly you see on the left, that the court is hopelessly partisan, that the court is only going to do the president's bidding. And yes, they've handed him big wins. You want to talk about immunity. You want to talk about the decisions last week with respect to Haitian and Syrian migrants, or what does arriving in the United States mean regarding asylum? Of course. But there was a significant losses for the president today, both in this capacity as president and both in his individual capacity with the E. Jean Carroll case. And I think that's the big takeaway from here. I believe that this is a court that is

0: looking very carefully at the law in a very textualist argument, right? They're really looking carefully at what the statutes allow and do not allow. And like you said, how specific can you get? They said that he cannot automatically fire Lisa Cook right now because the Federal Reserve is a little distinct. It's different. It was set up by a different statute, as a different structure. The process doesn't mean that he can't always fire, that there is a process by which he could. They just have to develop it has to go through the proper due process, right? What's the evidence against her? But here, with respect to other independent agencies, even multi-member agencies, even though the Senate can confirm, he has the power, according to them, under the law, to fire them, that he should have the individuals he needs to carry out and execute the laws. So it was definitely a significant play for him, a significant increase in power. But when you look at the totality of the decisions, this was not a win overall for the president.
1: Yeah, the Cook case, the mail-in ballots case, and to your point about E. Jean Carroll, that sex abuse verdict against the president is allowed to stand. So how would you sum up the day, David Weinstein, from the president's point of view? A good day for him at the high court, mixed picture, or a pretty rough day?
2: Well, I think it's a mixed picture. Excuse me. I think it's a mixed picture, but he's going to walk away and say he was victorious here. I think he has already focused on the Slaughter case, where they said you have unfettered power as the executive to fire these people for whatever reason you want. And then they tempered that a little bit in the Cook case by saying we need to give her process. But you know what, Connell? We may be back here in a year again after he gives her process and he fires her again. And they say, okay, you know what we did in Slaughter? Well, we are maybe willing to now expand it to the Federal Reserve. So I think between this and other decisions that they've made that have sort of been deferential to him, he's going to see this as a victory. Now, on the other hand, the voting rights case and the ability to count mail-in ballots, that's absolutely a defeat that went against him. That shows separation of power. That shows states versus federal government. The Fed sets a date. The states decide when you can mail in and how you can send in your ballot and when we count it. That goes back to the Founding Fathers. And I think for me, that gives us a little bit of insight as to what we might see tomorrow when the biggest of all blockbusters is going to come down, which is the decision on birthright citizenship. Are they going to undermine the 14th Amendment and give this power to the president, some power they've given to him already?
1: They're not, are they, Jesse?
0: Look, if I'm reading through the tea leaves now, and remember when the president was there for oral arguments on birthright citizenship, he wasn't happy. So I think we have to predict that he's going to be handed a loss there. While there is very interesting arguments about the language of the 14th Amendment and what does it mean subject to the jurisdiction thereof, I've heard the arguments back and forth. It just seems to me at this point the court is not going to be siding with the president on this. And I think both from a legal reason, also from a practical point of view as to what the repercussions of that could be. But that's my take on what we can expect. And clearly, this is not a court that's afraid to rule against the administration.
1: Yeah, it would surprise you, wouldn't it, David, in a big way if the president won this one?
2: Absolutely. I agree with Jesse 100%. They are not going to undermine the 14th Amendment. No matter what they may have done, little bits and pieces they've given to him so far, that one's going to stand.
1: On this wider discussion we've been having, and today it really was part of kind of the theme that underlies all of these cases, or most of them, how much power does the executive in this country have? The president spoke about that. To David's point, he was focused on the Slaughter case. The other side of the aisle, we heard from the Democratic leader today, Hakeem Jeffries, in a news conference that we cut to live just as the president was wrapping up. Here's part of what he said today.
3: In a narrowly concluded 5-4 decision, the Supreme Court did the right thing with respect to preserving each state's ability, consistent with the United States Constitution, to manage the electoral process. Voting by mail has never been a partisan issue until Donald Trump decided to peddle conspiracy theories.
1: Can you talk for a moment, Jesse, about this whole voting by mail issue? The states can count the mail-in ballots. Yeah. The president comes out all the time and says, oh, we're the only ones who do it this way. We know a number of countries do allow mail-in voting, but this issue he can't get beyond, and he lost today at the court.
0: Look, so there's a number of states that do this. Even though this is about Mississippi law, this is going to apply right. to the other states. You can have ballots as long as they're postmarked on or before the election day, and they can be counted, I think it was 5 days afterwards. Now, look, you could say that, and someone would say, wait a minute, isn't that ripe with fraud? How do you know if they're postmarked correctly? Isn't this, you know, ripe for you know, shady stuff? And it was really interesting because Justice Barrett, who wrote for the opinion, who wrote for the majority opinion, basically said, this is not our job to say whether this is a good idea or a bad idea. We're just basically looking at the law. You got a problem with it, go to the legislature. That's what you should ultimately do. And they didn't even decide the issue of potential fraud. But look, I think we live in a different day and age. I think COVID changed a lot of different things. There's a question about, do we want more limited access to the ballot box? I could see people having reservations about this. But at the end of the day, this is a major decision from the Supreme Court and is going to have major repercussions going into the midterms, which, by the way, I do believe the court was a little persuaded by that. I don't know if they wanted to mix up everything leading into the midterms. I believe, you can tell me if I'm wrong, I think they were motivated by that too.
1: Well, there's a lot of politics in this that the president picked up on today, because he's going to immediately try to use this decision, which went against him, to make the argument that the SAVE Act, which he's been all over now for weeks and holding up the housing affordability bill in the process, that now should pass, and that this is an argument for passing it. Now, whether that comes to fruition or not, it's another story. But David, your take on all the mail-in stuff?
2: You know, Connell, what amazes me is that I have a device in my pocket that I can send and receive hundreds of thousands of dollars on securely, and nobody questions that. But yet people are questioning the
1: Feel
2: ability.
1: Feel free. Jesse and I are both thinking the same thing. If you want to send it to either one of us, we'll gladly accept
0: Please.
1: That. We're very, very comfortable with the transaction.
2: You have to go through my cousin, the Nigerian prince. But my point is this. It's the U.S. Postal Service run by the government. There's something called the mailbox rule that lawyers have relied on for hundreds of years. If I put it in the mail, it's supposed to get there. And that's what they're focusing on. I'm surprised more people aren't demanding the ability to vote from their computer. I think it's a misguided issue here. I don't think that there's as much fraud as was talked about. And I think it will take an act of Congress for there to be no more mail-in voting. People have relied upon it. People, the military use it. And so I don't think it's going to go away. I think they sided with the right decision on this. And again, it's a separation of powers. I think right. much is being made of this, but the president is going to use this to try and get people to pass his SAVE Act. Whether they have the strength for that, I don't know.
1: One other clip from Jeffrey, since you brought up separation of powers, because as I said, and Jesse started with this, the idea that this court wouldn't rule in the president's favor on these issues all of the time, even if he has a pretty good record. Here's more of what Leader Jeffries had to say about that particular issue.
3: The Constitution is pretty clear in creating a structure in this country of a separate and coequal branch of government, the Congress, the executive branch, and the judiciary. And the executive branch is not all powerful, and the framers were intentional about ensuring we didn't have a king-like figure.
1: I get the argument, but to go back to the beginning, Jesse, that Slaughter case does give the president a lot of power.
0: So does immunity, right? I can't sit here and tell you, despite what I said at the beginning, that the court, you know, is not always going to go to the president's favor. They did grant him a lot of authority in the last several years, 100%. But I still believe, and by the way, put Congress to the side. I think there's an argument that Congress is almost sometimes useless. I still believe the Supreme Court is the last true beacon of checks and balances that we have. And despite whatever anybody thinks about the makeup of the court or any commentary, those who are critical of it, it's very hard to make the argument and criticize the court based on some of these decisions. You just have to look at what they do. And by the way, look at anybody like Justice Barrett, who's sometimes on a lonely island, isn't
1: right.
0: she? Right? Because she's expected to vote a certain way and doesn't. So I really have full faith in the Supreme Court. And I think you have to look at each decision very carefully about how they view presidential power.
1: All right, I'll give you a final word on that. You're right. Barrett is hearing it from some conservatives, by the way, in a big way. I saw some stuff online about that earlier. David, you still trust the Supreme Court?
2: We have to. We don't have any other choice. That's the system that was set up. We have to put our trust in them. So far, with exceptions, as Jesse pointed out, they've done the right thing. Let's hope they do the right thing tomorrow. They leave the 14th Amendment alone and then I will have trust in the Supreme Court.
1: There's also campaign finance and transgender athletes tomorrow, in addition to birthright citizenship. So a lot more of this kind of talk, I'm sure, on the show tomorrow. Thank you for tonight, Jesse and David. You're both terrific. You can watch Jesse, by the way. Jesse Weber's 11 p.m. Eastern with Jesse Weber live right here on News Nation every weeknight. Still ahead, it's Mick Mulvaney on the political fallout from the topics we're talking about, these big Supreme Court decisions today. Oh, that's a fine summer attire, Mick. Look at this. He's live. He's coming up with us. President now doubling down on demands for the voting bill. We'll talk about what that could mean for the Republicans' agenda on affordability. Plus, NASA launching a first-of-its-kind mission to save a high-tech space telescope from falling back to Earth. It's Nancy Liu reporting on this and the robotic spacecraft being sent to push it back into orbit. That and more ahead as News Nation Live continues.
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1: About the big opinions handed down by the Supreme Court today, with one decision day left in the term, that would be tomorrow, the justices expanding the president's power to fire officials at so-called independent agencies, and in doing so, overturning 91 years of precedent. At the same time, they affirmed the independence of the Federal Reserve today.

0: some degree by blocking the president from firing a Fed governor, Lisa Cook, without due process. They also upheld a state law that allows mail-in ballots received after Election Day to be counted. So let's bring in News Nation political contributor Mick Mulvaney on this. And that is a good summer look, Mick. I meant that. He's the former White House chief of staff, of course. But you've held a lot of jobs. I mean, you were the OMB director for a while, which wouldn't be an independent agency, I suppose, because that'd be under the White House, the White House office, right? And but you were also acting director of the Consumer Financial Protection Bureau, which would be one of these agencies, right?
1: Yeah, and that's one of the reasons I think this has to be the right decision today, at least as it deals with the independent agencies other than the Fed. Here's why, okay. And I think you heard the Chief Justice succinctly sort of sum it up. If you are charged, if you're a member of the government charged with implementing the president's policies, he should be able to fire you. Okay, if I was running the CFPB and he had asked me to put some policies in and I didn't do it, he should be able to fire me. Conservatives have thought this for the last 100 years. There's a case from the 1920s that says you can't do that, called right. Humphrey's executor, though nobody cares. But conservatives have thought for a long time the presidents have to be able to fire people who are putting policy in place. The Federal Reserve looks and feels a little bit different. Why? Because the Federal Reserve isn't putting the president's policies into place. Under the Constitution, it's up to the Congress, not the president, to print money, which is the closest thing the Constitution gets to setting monetary policy. So that's why I think the Supreme Court came out today and carved out the Federal Reserve at least a little bit, because they aren't implementing the president's policies the way that the CFPB, the FTC, the SEC, all those other so-called independent agencies do.
0: That makes a ton of sense, the way you explain that. My political question for you is this. Do you think the president uses this to not only perhaps fire people? He said, by the way, today when he was asked, oh, you don't necessarily have to expect that. I would just have the right to do it. We had that live on our air. But to perhaps go after the agencies themselves, like the CFPB, that was Elizabeth Warren came out, you know, pushed for that after the financial crisis. So if he doesn't like an agency, could he perhaps use some of this kind of newly acquired authority to break down the whole agency? Do you expect any of that?
1: Well, he could actually just tell them to do nothing and say, look, I don't have any policies on Consumer Financial Protection Bureau, so don't do anything. That's a legitimate decision, I think. I don't expect a great deal of firing. The president doesn't like to fire people, believe it or not, despite what his reputation is. And besides, he's put a lot of people at these independent agencies already that are already working for him. They're his people. They're not, for example, holdovers from the previous administration. That's where I really think this is going to become relevant, is when you switch from a Democrat president to a Republican and vice versa. That the president, incoming president, now will replace all of the heads of independent agencies. I'm fine with that, and I think most people would be as well. Elections should have consequences, and people, despite the fact they probably don't realize it, are impacted by decisions at the CFTC and the SEC right. and the FHFA. And so if you vote for somebody and that person wins, then that person should be able to get their people in charge of those agencies.
0: Will they be overly partisan, though, these agencies, or is that already the case?
1: Shouldn't they be? What's wrong with having the CFPB be partisan? We expect the White House to be partisan. We expect Congress to be partisan.
0: So that's your earlier point, that they shouldn't necessarily be, quote unquote, independent.
1: Yeah, they show me that. And this is a rhetorical question, but show me the section of the Constitution that speaks to independent agencies. There isn't one. I don't want independent agencies. I don't want technocrats. I don't want unelected bureaucrats. I want people who are accountable to me as a voter. Now, I might lose those right. elections from time to time, and I'm fine with that, but I don't want technocrats running the country.
0: The Justice Department's an interesting one. You mentioned the Fed already, but the Justice Department's led by a cabinet official, and we always have that conversation. In fact, we had it a lot, of course, in the first Trump administration about independence at DOJ.
1: No. Was Eric Holder independent of Barack Obama? Was Bobby Kennedy independent of his brother, for goodness sake? He was the attorney general. No. They're not. Look, you're not the personal lawyer for the president. I get that argument.
0: Right.
1: But are you going to be loyal to the president? Yes. Are you going to implement the president's policies? Yes. Does the president get to set the priorities at the Department of Justice? Absolutely. We want that. People elected Donald Trump because they wanted, for example, immigration to take a higher priority at the Department of Justice than it did under Joe Biden. And that is happening. And if people don't like it, they can vote for a different president and he or she will change the policy.
0: Well, it's kind of like that's these norms versus laws to some degree, like to your point, like yeah. that's where the president's been criticized by going too far, say, again, to use the DOJ example and making the attorney general, perhaps into something that looks like his personal attorney. But your point is that there's no

0: law here, but there is kind of a norm that's been established. Are we in trouble going too far?
1: I worry about the government coming down and government being used against anybody, the government being used against anybody's political enemies. I didn't like it when they did it to Donald Trump. I don't like it when this administration apparently does it to other people. I don't like that at all. But it's not just the laws. Look, it's a priority. If your mayor is going to prioritize, you know, a murder over jaywalking, that's just prioritization. That's an executive decision. It's why you elect people. And you want the team that you elect working as a team. You know, you don't. The DOJ is not independent. They are certainly not an independent agency. They never have been, nor do I think they should be.
0: I hope they never really go after jaywalking here in New York. It would be a big problem. They're trying to get, especially when you're in a rush, you got to cheat a little bit. Thank you, Mick. This is really interesting stuff, though, to be honest, to talk through all this. We appreciate it. Mick Mulvaney, still ahead, a rescue mission, really unlike anything NASA's tried before, in order to save a space telescope. And to save the telescope, get this, from falling back to Earth. Nancy Liu's on the story. Details next.
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27: Up and October is said to be a point of no return. So Catalyst has engineered and built Link. This is a three-armed robotic craft about the size of a refrigerator. It's designed to chase and grab the Swift and then push it into a higher, more stable orbit. And according to the company, the mission is high risk, high reward.
28: Have to throw away a $500 million asset as it burns up. We've gotten to the point where we have robotics, maneuverability, autonomy, to where we can actually make different decisions that were not available even 5 years ago.
27: And if successful, the unprecedented mission will actually extend the life of Swift, which has been scanning the cosmos for over two decades, detecting gamma ray bursts and other events. NASA recently turned off all scientific instruments in order to slow its descent. Now, after the launch, it's going to take about a month for Link to reach Swift to attempt the catch, and then another 2 months to push it further out at least 150 miles. And Connell, we're going to run into the same problem eventually with the Hubble telescope, because the Hubble is also slowly falling. Connell, we used to use the space shuttle to, you know, service it and update it and push it a little further out, but it hasn't had a push in 17 years. That's when the shuttle program stopped doing that.
0: That is, yeah, that's, wow, that is some time ago. And that, this is fascinating stuff. We'll hope for the best. Nancy Liu there, Manhattan Beach, thank you for following that for us. We have three firefighters, meantime, who were killed this weekend in Colorado. So we have to get to this story as they battle the growing wildfires out west. Crews are working to contain the flames, but it's been tough. It's all been fueled by high winds, dry conditions. We're moving across News Nation after this break.
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0: Two developments that are new coming in from Venezuela. This is a live look, by the way, at some of the recovery efforts after the twin earthquakes there. Here are the developments. We've just got confirmation in from the State Department that three Americans were killed in those earthquakes. Three Americans dead in the Venezuelan earthquakes. There's also a story from the Associated Press about how more than 100 people were deported from the United States hours before the earthquakes hit. And those people, those 100 people, are now reported as being missing. Hotel they were in is reported to have collapsed. So you have 100 missing that had been deported. Three Americans, according to the State Department, confirmed dead. Venezuela. That's a live look. All right. Wildfires are burning across this country, and we move across News Nation right now. You're talking about Colorado here and over the state line in Utah as well after one of the driest winters in recent memory. So three federal firefighters were killed over the weekend. They were overtaken by one of these fires. It was moving so fast. Two others are being treated for burn injuries. So as we move to the map and move across, we start in Colorado. Our local station is KDVR there, reporting from Grand Junction. Tens of thousands of acres are now burning with high winds, sparking new fires today. Many of the residents now evacuating their homes or getting ready to do so, and the Red Cross is on the ground to try and help. Watch.
17: They've set up a shelter at Grand Junction High School, which will be open through the night and remain as long as necessary. John Seward says more than a dozen people have already come by, and he urges people to have an evacuation kit ready to leave in a minute's notice if eventually required.
18: Anything you need to be away from your home for 3 to 5 days, that's clothes, that's food, that's the computer, that's the phone charger.
17: He says that also includes the P's, people, pets, prescriptions, and papers.
0: Small business owners, meantime, Marysville, Utah, are worried about the impact on the summer tourist season. It's kicking into high gear, of course, this week with the 4th of July. And they say it's kind of like a balancing act between caution and the bottom line. And that report comes from our News Nation station there, KTVX. Watch.
1: For the last 3 years, we've had to deal with fires now. Fires hurt the revenue for all of the businesses here. They get news that a fire's here. They see smoke. They can smell smoke.
2: This town relies heavily on tourism. So while business owners say they fully support firefighters and understand the danger, they also don't want people assuming the entire area is closed.
1: If they were to call me today and say, should I cancel for the 4th of July weekend, I'd say no. Let's see what happens with the fire.
0: And then there are some residents in Utah County have already had to evacuate twice this season. And officials there held a public meeting this weekend for the community to get updates and to be able to support each other through this crisis. That story also comes from KTVX.
3: I think it gives them an opportunity to talk to our team one-on-one, face-to-face, and ask the questions that they've got on their mind.
4: You know, 650 people, like I was saying, it's like a family. You know, we can talk about whatever we want to talk about amongst ourselves, but when we feel like something's happening from the outside to us, it's been really gratifying to see how people pull together and are concerned about each other. Even though we know that we don't agree on a lot of things, we agree on that, and that's the most important thing.
0: It is the most important thing. Coming up, we'll shift to the Middle East, where diplomacy with Iran is set to resume tomorrow after another big flare-up. U.S. negotiators are heading to Doha, and that's where News Nation's Robert Sherbet is reporting from, and we'll check with Robert after the break.
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0: Leaders Jared Kushner and Steve Witkoff on their way to Qatar. They'll continue talks with Iran there in some way, shape, or form after 4 days of strikes in the Middle East. Not clear at this point if they'll actually sit down with the Iranian negotiators. The regime's been insisting it has not agreed to meet the U.S., quote, at any level. Sorting through it all is our international correspondent Robert Sherman, already in country as he continues reporting from Doha. So what do we know, Robert?
7: Yeah, hey there, Connell. Your suspicions seem to be right on the line here. Is that from what we've heard, there's nothing formally on the books about the Iranians and the Americans necessarily sitting down face-to-face, but we do know there's expected to be a series of meetings here. Tomorrow, Special Envoy Steve Witkoff and Jared Kushner are expected to meet with the Prime Minister of Qatar and other top officials. And then Wednesday, that's the day in which both Iranian and American negotiators are supposed to have what are described as independent meetings taking place with Pakistani and Qatari mediators. These are being framed as indirect negotiations taking place. The president spoke about this evening and said this. Take a listen.
8: The meeting in Doha is going to be perhaps important, perhaps not. We're going to find out.
7: So diplomacy happening after you've had a series of flare-ups here in the region. Two separate incidents in which ships going through the Strait of Hormuz were hit. Iran has said that they want all ships to follow this path that they've decided on, which is closer to Iran. You see where those ships were hit. They were hit off the coast of Oman. That's the new route that's being used. And as a result, American forces hitting Iran on multiple occasions, Iran retaliating. There's been a lot of tension here in the regions here. Be very interesting to see how this first round of diplomacy kicks off tomorrow. Connell.
0: You'll be there for it, Robert Sherman in Doha. More on what we can expect over there tomorrow. Former Ambassador James Jeffrey set to join the show in 60 seconds.
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0: Hover around pre-war levels, and I was reading today that the stockpiles look pretty good for the next 30 days or so. So we'll see. We'll watch it. Robert Sherman will have reporting from Doha. Ambassador James Jeffrey, thank you. Coming up here, no relief from the heat in Europe. We've talked a lot about that heat wave that's turned deadly. It's now spreading east. Here in the United States, the 4th of July weather, and whether that gives us something to celebrate, that's the question we take on next.
11: 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Bill O'Reilly and Leland Vittert delve deep into the unsung heroes and villains of the American Revolution. Bill O'Reilly's Patriots and Plotters, Thursday at 9, 8 central, only on News Nation.
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0: Listen, there's been no relief from the heat in Europe, and these sweltering temperatures are coming our way as well as we head in here to the 4th of July. More than 100 million people across the country currently are under heat alerts. Now, by July 3rd, more than 187 million people will be under either a major or an extreme heat risk. Now, you look at this, the heat wave, it's expected to peak around Thursday or Friday, just before the holiday on Saturday, dropping slightly, ever so slightly, for the 4th. We look at Europe now as well and what they've been going through. Record heat wave moving east, slammed the eastern part of France over the weekend. Record highs, 104 degrees, triple-digit temperatures now also hitting Germany, Switzerland, Poland. Czech Republic's been getting hit as well. Now, the Czech Republic, they saw the hottest day ever over the weekend. It was like 105 degrees there. In terms of Germany, it was 107 was one of the readings that they had in Germany. That's the third straight day of record heat there. So altogether here, as the temperatures rise, so too does the death toll across Europe. 1,300 plus. World Health Organization posting more than 1,300 excess deaths have been recorded since June 21st, linked to these high temperatures. So that is Europe, and we're going to deal with some temperatures up in 100 plus here. In fact, I'm coming down your way, Blake, on to Washington. I think Friday, we're doing a show Friday and Saturday. I think it's be like 103, I think I saw. I mean, come on.
1: It's warm. It's something. Hot. You're going to be out on the mall, right?
0: I don't like to disclose my location until the last possible moment, but I'll be outdoors.
1: No one else is going to be there, so you really got to hide where you're going to be, right?
0: Well, I've been looking at some of the pictures. So I don't know if that might be right, but we'll be there. Actually, I think we're going to be at the White House Friday and on the mall Saturday.
1: We had blue tie. We got blue tie memo day today. I can see as well.
0: All right, Connor. Nice. Good to see you.
1: I'll catch you tomorrow, Friday, Saturday as well. But we'll begin right now. Hello, good evening. Thanks for being with us. I'm Blake Berman. So breaking tonight, from trading blows to trading messages, the U.S. and Iran hitting pause after a wave of strikes in the Strait of Hormuz. Negotiators heading to Qatar for 2 days of high-level meetings, but the commander-in-chief not setting high expectations.
19: The meeting in Doha is going to be perhaps important, perhaps not. We're going to find out.
1: Also at this hour, 88 versus 3, a jailhouse siege. The FBI hostage team sent in as inmates take over a North Carolina jail. We'll go inside the hours-long standoff that ended with the SWAT team moving in. The sheriff joins us in moments on how his officers survived. Also this evening, the race against the clock. American rescuers in Venezuela proving that every minute matters, pulling a father and son and a newborn baby alive from under mountains of rubble.
20: Support the feet and keep passing.
1: Plus, red, white, and you are Brian Enten, kicking off News Nation's Spirit of America road trip, celebrating the people, the places, and the stories that define America
17: at 250 years old. But first tonight, we begin with those high-level negotiations abroad and the high court here at home. After a weekend of missiles flying in the Strait of Hormuz, the commander-in-chief now flying his negotiating team to Qatar for what the White House is calling high-level and technical talks with Iran. That's set to begin mere hours from now. U.S. officials say both sides will stand down on the firepower to give the talks a chance. And while the countdown for those talks continue, back at home, the wind down from the Supreme Court on some major decisions. The justices giving the president more powers over some parts of the government, while also dealing the president a blow on one of his main concerns, mail-in voting. President Trump responding by calling the media into the Oval Office and pushing his priority, the SAVE Act.
21: Everybody should vote for this. This is the Save America Act. Voter ID with photo, ideally.

0: We heard today from Republicans mixed reactions about that strategy and the need to get the bill passed.
1: It's really a Senate issue, so I hate for us to tie up the floor in the House.
2: And there will be consequences for people who choose to not vote for Save America.
3: I hope that this serves as a little more, force behind the need for us to pass the Save America Act.
0: Now, the bill itself, Blake, if it were to become law, would put stricter limits on mail-in balloting overall, and that would be from the federal level, not state by state. Of course, Democrats oppose all of this, and they've said that this is, in some ways, restrictions on voters if this Save America Act were to become law. Blake.
4: Joe Kay, live for us, Capitol Hallways tonight. Joe, thank you. So as that U.S. delegation now is on the way to the Middle East to try to hammer out an agreement with Iran, lawmakers also briefed on Capitol Hill by the Secretary of State. That all-members briefing wrapping up just a short time ago. While we have yet to hear from Republicans, the Democratic leader, Chuck Schumer, calling the briefing, quote, delayed, deficient, and devoid of details. All this follows a weekend where both sides traded fire in the Strait of Hormuz. Out abroad now to our Robert Sherman, our man on the ground, once again live for us in the region tonight in Doha ahead of those meetings. Robert?
5: Hey there, Blake. Good evening to you. Well, a diplomatic source familiar tells us that we're looking at 2 days of diplomacy starting tomorrow. Special Envoy Steve Witkoff, Jared Kushner, expected to meet with the Prime Minister of Qatar and other top officials here tomorrow. And then Wednesday, both Iranian and American delegations expected to have independent meetings with both Pakistani as well as Qatari mediators. And in terms of what the expectations are, the president saying this ahead of those talks kicking off. Take a listen.
6: We're winning militarily. It's almost won militarily, I would say. And it's really very simple. It's the denuclearization of Iran. We don't want them to have a nuclear weapon, and they're not going to have a nuclear weapon. They've agreed to that.
5: But the diplomacy coming after a series of flare-ups here in the region. Two separate incidents in which you had commercial ships hit trying to go through the Strait of Hormuz. Two separate nights in which American forces pounded Iranian targets along the Strait of Hormuz. Two separate retaliations from Iran against U.S. service members in both Bahrain and Kuwait. And all of that tension has had an impact on the commercial traffic in the Strait of Hormuz. After we had a high date of 70 ships going through the Strait of Hormuz last week, we've seen a steady decline in ships, going to 54, 48, 38, 22. That is still well up from where we were, say, June 14th, but still below the benchmark before this war began. Blake?
4: Robert Sherman on the ground ahead of those talks tonight. Robert, thank you. By the way, about 11 minutes time from now, I'll speak with both a Republican and Democratic member of Congress, Congresswoman Budzinski, Congressman Smith. Both briefed by the Secretary of State about the war in Iran late this afternoon. Their reactions on what they got out of that briefing coming up. By the way, oil prices down $41 a barrel since the peak in May. Gas prices have fallen for the sixth straight week. They're down 76 cents per gallon since May. Well, out to North Carolina to now, and a tense scene erupting in the eastern part of the state today after inmates took over the Bertie Martin Regional Jail. As you can see there, onlookers shouting as inmates were moved after they overpowered three guards inside and took control of the facility. That then turned into a hostage situation. The North Carolina State Bureau of Investigation confirming this afternoon that the takeover has ended, and that all 88 inmates and three guards, 88 and three, were safe. Some minor injuries reported. Joining us now is the Bernie County Sheriff, Tyrone Ruffin, on what happened there inside his community today. Sheriff, thanks for being with us. We are so glad that the officers and the law enforcement there are doing just fine. Tell us, how did this start? And how did those officers make it through?
7: Yes, sir. So this morning, around 5 o'clock this morning, we received a call from the jail, that that the inmates had took over the jail, and that it was two correction officers that had been held hostage.

0: hostage. After long hours, we sent in SWAT, and some of the inmates were able to get out. We was able to get the correctional officers out, and I am relieved to report that the situation concluded safely with minimal injuries.
1: How did the inmates, I mean, it's stunning to hear the words, take over the jail and hold the correctional officers hostage? How did that happen?
0: Yes, sir. So this is a regional jail. So the county sheriff here of Bertie is not over the jail, or the county sheriff of Martin County is not over the jail. So as we are early in those in the investigation, a lot of those answers will have to come from the regional jail staff. And once we can do interviews and investigations, hopefully those answers will come out. Again, the county sheriff of Bertie is not over the regional jail, but the jail is in my county.
1: Got it. Here's the FBI director, Cash Patel. He says thanks to the FBI there in Charlotte and the hostage team and our partners at the Bertie County Sheriff's Office, which is yourself, and more who responded quickly here, seen and secure, and all inmates are accounted for. Can you tell us what led to the hostage team being sent into that jail?
0: Yes, well, we had two correctional officers. We honestly did not know what the situation was inside. Right now, we do not know what the inmates were requesting. We're unfolding those things at this moment. And as far as we know, that as the correctional officers were going in to let the inmates out for today, they were bum-rushed by the inmates, and that's where it all began. And we had deputies that was on scene within 2 minutes, and they were not able to get inside of the facility due to the doors being locked. So we set a perimeter, and we waited for our resources to get here. We had over 20 law enforcement agencies or more here.
1: Wow.
0: Anywhere across from North Carolina and Virginia.
1: Wow. And thank goodness those officers, again, there's three inside, 88 inmates, are doing just fine, as you heard there from the sheriff, Tyrone Ruffin, there in the eastern part of North Carolina tonight. Sheriff, thank you so much. We appreciate it, sir.
0: Thank you.
1: Of course. All right. Still to come tonight. It is a multi-billion dollar industry allowing anyone to bet on everything from sports to politics and whatever you might think of in between. Now some in Washington have had enough. We're live with a bipartisan pair of lawmakers looking to reel in prediction markets. Can they do it? Plus, deadly wildfires sweeping across the West as a dangerous heat wave is set to scorch the country, affecting 100 million Americans, where the temperatures will hit the highest and the timeline for the cooler weather.
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11: Into sports gambling nets two more former NBA players. NBA veterans Malik Beasley and Ed Davis both indicted today, charged with conspiring to rig Beasley's performance when he played for the Milwaukee Bucks, betting thousands of dollars on the basketball star's performance. The indictments follow a gambling sweep last fall that led to the arrest of more than 30 people, including other former players as well. But it's not just sports that has mounting concerns involving integrity. There are now widespread questions about insider trading, potentially on prediction markets spiking. And that has lawmakers in Washington with the question of what to do about it. For example, on Polymarket, sports accounts for just 40% of wagers, while on Kalshi, the number is higher, about 80%. Those are two of the biggest prediction markets. But it's bets on government that has lawmakers teaming up to introduce what's called the PREDICT Act. It would ban members of Congress and the White House from making predictions on these prediction markets, especially when it comes to politics. Joining me now, the pair of lawmakers introducing that bill, Congresswoman Nikki Budzinski of Illinois, Congressman Adrian Smith of Nebraska. Hello to you both. Thanks for being with us. And I want to start off by noting to our audience, this is a Democrat from Illinois and a Republican from Nebraska, okay, coming together to introduce this. Congressman, if you don't mind, we'll start with the Congresswoman. Why'd you decide to team up and do this?
12: Well, I think this is a common sense piece of legislation that
8: helps to provide transparency and accountability. I think for those of us that serve as members or an elected office, that we are not profiting from the information that we have uniquely because of the positions that we have. I think it helps to rebuild public trust. I think it gives transparency and assurances to the American public that that's not happening. And I was really proud to be able to lead this with Adrian Smith and make it a bipartisan, the only bipartisan bill to address this issue.
11: You know, Congressman, the head of Calshi said the following. He said, quote, "I think it's actually easier to police insider trading in prediction markets than in the stock market." And one of the punchlines, one of the running jokes here in Washington involves members of Congress and buying and selling stock. For example, there have been talk after talk after talk. I could show the headlines here of members of Congress who say, yeah, we're going to produce a bill to ban ourselves from buying stocks. And that has never happened. What's the difference here?
12: Well, you know, insider trading, no matter who it is already illegal. Now, with prediction markets expanding and more attention being paid to all of this, I think this bill, it's a simple, straightforward approach that says basically elected members of Congress, president, vice president, and high-ranking officials cannot profit from the very sensitive information that we and others in the government often have.
11: I guess my question, though, is, Congresswoman, if you can't get it done with stocks, what's to make anyone think that you could do it with prediction markets?
8: Well, look, I would say I think we should be doing it for both. I think this is a really important step forward right now. Congressman Smith and I have 25 different, very bipartisan bill, having different leaders across our caucuses on it. I think that gives it a real chance of becoming a reality, and we're going to keep pushing to make it that. I think we need to be looking at these ways that we can introduce legislation to rebuild that public trust. I believe that the PREDICT Act does that.
11: All right. Let me show our audience here. You both know this, but just sort of what's on Polymarket and what's on Calshi. I believe this is actually a live look right now. So you could bet on anything from, like, you know, the World Cup winner to some breaking news over here, congressional salaries, right? Like, this runs the gamut of sort of anything that you could place a yes, no bet on. But here was a headline that caught the attention, that got into the news, of course, during the Venezuela raid earlier this year. U.S. soldier charged with using classified intelligence to win $400,000 bet on Maduro raid. Would your bill sort of prevent this in any way? How do you view this?
12: Well, we're talking about high-ranking officials, and so a soldier involved in the raid itself obviously could fall outside the main purview of this bill. But certainly all of this speaks to why we need some action on this and to redevelop, you know, rebuild some trust that certainly has been lost through actions such as this. But also we want to get out ahead of this. These prediction markets are developing, well, as you pointed out just a minute ago, with so many different issues and occurrences and events, that those outcomes, you know, there should not be folks with sensitive information, especially who could even control the outcome there, from profiting from that. That's not what the American people want, and we need some guardrails, and this is a reasonable approach forward.
11: All right, so as I noted,
8: and
11: a Democrat...
8: If I could just add, too,
11: go for it. Go ahead.
8: I was just going to say our bill also has enforcement teeth in it that I think is really important through the House Ethics Committee, that members would have to pay back if, for example, it was shown that they violated the provisions that are in this bill, and then pay a penalty as well. So that's also something that's really important. It is about transparency, but it's also about enforcement. And I think both of those are very important.
11: You both obviously agree on this. Let me move you to another topic, if you don't mind, because there was that all-house briefing on Iran, and I wonder where both of you come down on sort of what you may have learned and what questions you might still have, starting with the Congresswoman.
8: Sure. Look, I would say I've had a lot of questions that have gone unanswered from the beginning of this war. I've voted on every war powers resolution that's hit the floor, that we shouldn't be doing what we're doing and getting into this war that we have. My concern is that if we were trying to limit resources to Iran and demilitarize them, head off any terrorist actions that are happening. We're not in a stronger place than we were when the president brought us into this war from the first place. So even with this briefing, I have increasing questions. We now have what seems like a ceasefire on a ceasefire. Whether the Strait of Hormuz is open or not seems to be unclear. So I have a lot of questions and very big concerns about where we are right now.
11: Congressman, what'd you learn? What questions do you have?
12: Well, I will say that I appreciate Secretary Rubio's transparency. I think he is very capable. His ability to lead the way on peace talks that are ongoing, I think that he is doing a remarkable job. The fact of the matter is, Iran has chanted death to America. We need to believe mm-hmm. them. And the fact that they would seek our country's demise, we always need to keep that in mind as we do move forward. I'm glad that there are new developments, I think, in peace talks. Obviously, Iran, there needs to be some verification on any commitments that they might propose.
11: Congressman Smith, Congresswoman Budzinski, Republican Democrats standing together. You don't often see it, but you do here on News Nation. We thank you both for talking to us tonight. Thank you, guys.
12: Thank you.
11: Of course.
8: Thank you.
11: Still to come tonight, rescue crews working around the clock in Venezuela to save lives. And the smallest and biggest of miracles are happening along the way as well. The very latest from the ground in the aftermath of last week's quakes. Plus, it's the single biggest issue dividing America, it seems like at least. To build or not build a data center, one Alabama community betting big on one in 2019, and now the fruits of their labor just netted a $1 billion investment and promises that will pay off, they say, for their electrical grid. It's the bottom of the hour. Oh, I didn't realize I was on. I was telling Frank, let's walk. Why are we walking, Frank? To the newsroom, Frank says. Bottom of the hour. So we head on in for the top stories.
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14: 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Thanks, Honey Bear.
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11: 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A lot going on. 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
11: On the dot here on the East Coast. Top stories tonight include that U.S. delegation headed now 7,000 miles to Qatar, led by the special envoy Steve Witkoff and Jared Kushner. They're scheduled for talks tomorrow about the ongoing situation with Iran. It follows, of course, those weekend strikes between the U.S. and the regime. Tensions continuing to rise over the Strait of Hormuz. On over to the White House and our Libby Dean ahead of those talks this evening. Libby.
29: Hi, Blake. President Trump says negotiating teams will sit down in Qatar tomorrow. He's setting expectations low heading into those talks.
30: They're going to Qatar. I think they've already left, or they're just about getting ready to leave. So we'll see how that goes. But we're doing very well on that front. But the meeting in Doha is going to be perhaps important, perhaps not. We're going to find out.
29: And two of President Trump's negotiators, Secretary of State Marco Rubio and Special Envoy Steve Witkoff, on the phone today for hours, briefing both chambers of Congress on that memorandum of understanding between the U.S. and Iran. A diplomat familiar with these talks says Witkoff, Kushner, they'll meet tomorrow with the Qatari prime minister and others to discuss the situation in Iran. Then technical teams from the United States and Iran will meet separately with mediators. But Iran, for their part right now, Blake, saying it doesn't have meetings scheduled with the U.S. side in the coming days. Blake.
11: And on and on and on they go. Libby Dean over at the White House for us tonight. Libby, thank you. Stories coming into our newsroom tonight from across the country. We'll start with our New York affiliate, Pix 11, and a JetBlue flight that hit a drone earlier today while landing at JFK Airport.
31: We collided with a drone back there in the turn as we were coming to assault. Just wanted to pass that to you.
32: You said you collided?
31: Yep, it hit us right above the cockpit.
32: All right, so it was about, like, what, two miles back and yeah. At 3,000 feet you were at?
31: Affirmative.
11: It's happening all over the country. Same thing happened in San Diego about a month ago. The FAA says the plane there in New York still able to land safely, no damage reported. The collision coming 3 days after a United Airlines plane nearly struck a drone near Newark as well. An investigation is ongoing. Well, from our affiliate KREX, Grand Junction, Colorado, this is a live look at a procession that is happening this hour for three firefighters killed battling wildfires in that state. This firefighter is part of a crew that goes into remote areas to try to quickly put out the fires. That's Mesa County, a live look tonight. Wildfires have already burned through 55,000 acres there. The National Weather Service says conditions remain critical across the Southwest, and tomorrow could bring the most dangerous

0: conditions yet, with wind gusts of up to 35 miles per hour. Live look now, Kansas City, Missouri, where temperatures today hovered around the mid-90s and are expected to remain that way until Friday, a World Cup game scheduled then and there as well. It's just one of many places all across the country where Americans are getting ready for barbecues, fireworks, parades for the 4th of July, and they'll have to contend with the heat, a massive heat wave, threatening to bring record temperatures close to or above 100 degrees in large parts of this country, including Chicago, Kansas City, Dallas, and New Orleans, just as the celebrations get underway. Our Mills Hayes live for us tonight in the Windy City. At least you're out on the beach. Hopefully it's a little cooler there, Mills.
1: It's definitely cooler than it is, Blake, in Kansas City right now, but it is still hot out here, especially for Chicago. But there are still hundreds of people outside on this lakefront beach here in Chicago enjoying the summer day. They're playing volleyball, tanning, they're on boats, but it is pretty dangerous to be outside. Even today, millions of Americans are under a major or extreme heat risk from the Midwest to the Southeast, and some people telling us that they're already over this weather, Blake.
2: Sweltering. I'm like, there's sweat in places that there shouldn't be sweat.
3: I stay inside as much as possible. Since the kids are off, we're here at the beach. But other than that, like, just anywhere where there's air conditioning is where we like to go.
1: And National Weather Service forecasters say that this could be a dangerous, record-breaking heat wave. Heat indexes could reach anywhere between 100 to 110 degrees outside in many places. Forecasters say that the most dangerous places for heat in the country this week are going to be in Chicago, Louisville, D.C., Philadelphia, and in New York City, where those high temperatures and high humidity are going to make it feel like it's 110 degrees outside. But the peak of this warm weather is really going to be on the Thursday and the Friday, right before the July 4th holiday, where on Friday, more than 187 million Americans are going to be under a major or extreme heat risk. So it's going to be important to stay hydrated. And of course, we've got those World Cup games, where at least two of those games on Friday are going to be in the danger zone in Kansas City and in Miami. They're going to see some really high temperatures, but FIFA does have some rules in place that if it does get above 90 degrees outside, then they're going to have 3 minute cooling breaks every 30 minutes. So again, really important to make sure you're drinking water and stay indoors next to that air conditioning if you're vulnerable to the heat, Blake.
0: Wow, 187 million. Our Mills Hayes on it for us tonight. Mills, thank you. Well, coming into our newsroom, our partners at The Hill following the recovery efforts in Venezuela, where the death toll from last week's earthquakes have climbed past 1,700. Thousands more injured or still missing. But amid the tragedy, rescuers finding a ray of hope. A 9-month-old baby and mother pulled from the rubble of a collapsed building. An American search and rescue team there for it. Absolutely remarkable. Officials say both miraculously survived. Among the victims, at least three Americans, though, have been confirmed dead. 12 other Americans remain missing tonight. Also from our partners at The Hill, a new twist in a closely watched Alaska Senate race. A state judge there has ruled there will be two Dan Sullivans on the ballot for the upcoming primary. The decision reverses an earlier ruling that had removed one Dan Sullivan over concerns his name could confuse voters. That Dan Sullivan is a retired teacher and former Forest Service worker. He will now be allowed to run alongside the incumbent Senator Dan Sullivan. The decision, though, could still be appealed. Well, a space rescue mission is about to lift off. NASA launching a plan to save a space telescope before it possibly plummets back to Earth. The rescue operation, a first for NASA, in which they're using a robotic spacecraft to catch the telescope and push it higher into orbit. Our Nancy Liu, not a screenwriter, not a movie producer, the reporter for us on this story tonight. Hello, Nancy.
4: Hey there, Blake, and this is really cool stuff. And it's a race against time in saving the SWIFT satellite. This is an aging observatory that's been slowly sinking back towards Earth. currently in orbit, only about 200 miles up. So October, we're told, is said to be the point of no return. This is an experimental mission. It's scheduled to lift off tomorrow morning from the Marshall Islands, way out in the Pacific Ocean. That's between Hawaii and the Philippines. And for the $30 million job, NASA has tapped a startup company, Catalyst.
5: We don't just have to throw away a $500 million asset as it burns up. We've gotten to the point where we have robotics, maneuverability, autonomy, to where we can actually make different decisions that were not available even 5 years ago.
4: Now, Catalyst has built what you might describe as a giant remote-controlled space wrench with thrusters. It's designed to chase and grab the Swift and then push it into a higher, more stable orbit. And if successful, this unprecedented mission will actually extend the life of Swift, which has been scanning the cosmos for over two decades. After launch, it's going to take about a month for Link to reach Swift to attempt the catch, and then another 2 months to reposition the satellite. Now, incidentally, Blake, the Hubble Space Telescope, that is also slowly sinking in its orbit. So Catalyst is already developing a bigger next-gen robot to possibly give the Hubble a boost in a couple of years. But it sounds like almost a like space pool, Blake.
0: Yeah.
4: Just going to knock it and have it go a little further.
0: It sounds like you just got to maybe put this on a piece of paper and drive it over to the screenwriters there just down the road in Hollywood. It's remarkable. Our Nancy Liu live for us tonight. Nancy, thank you. All right, so how about this? Google gets going on its billion-dollar investments in Alabama. Why one city's mayor is praising the move and what the tech giant is doing to keep resident concerns at bay. Google and Alabama. What's going on there? Plus, we're counting down to the celebrations for 250. Our Brian Enten capturing the spirit of America all week long. Brian Enten with us when we return.
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8: The California Governor Gavin Newsom partnering with Big Tech, inking a deal with the AI behemoth Anthropic. Under the agreement, state workers will gain access to Anthropic's productivity assistant, Claude, at a discounted price. The governor's office says Claude will help employees with things like drafting and summarizing documents or analyzing information, all with the goal of improving services for Californians. Well, this month, Google announced it will invest $1.5 billion over the next 2 years to expand its data center campus in Jackson County, Alabama. The campus opened in 2019 on the site of a former coal plant. Google says it will cover the full cost of the power and infrastructure needed for that expansion. The announcement comes as at least four cities across the state have approved moratoriums on new data centers, the stuff that powers the AI, citing concerns about their impact on power grids, water use, and surrounding communities. Moments ago, I spoke with the mayor of Scottsboro, Alabama. Mayor McCamey, thanks for being with us tonight. Appreciate it. So tell me what's going on there in the northeast part of Alabama in your state.
9: And there's a lot going on, particularly with Google, with their new their announcement of expansion, $1.2 billion. And a lot of other things. So we're in a good situation right now.
8: Is Scottsboro, Alabama, and Google a likely fit or an unlikely fit?
9: Well, it's turned out to be a likely fit. Now, there are, while they're in Jackson County, they're a few miles away from us, but they've proven to be an excellent partner to the whole county.
8: Huh. You know, this we've been covering this story all over the country, whether it be in Alabama, Northwest, Northeast, you name it. But in Alabama, there's a lot going on there as it relates to data centers. For example, here's Alabama.com. The Coleman County City Council voted unanimously on Monday night to approve a year-long moratorium on data centers. That marks the fourth known city to do so, following Birmingham in March, Leeds in early June, and Homewood the same night. What would you say to those who think that maybe what's going on there in your part of Alabama might be getting it wrong?
9: Well, Google may be an anomaly. I'm not sure. I know there's even another municipality next door to us in a neighboring county that has done the same thing. But our experience has been totally opposite of that. Google has been a tremendous partner with education, with STEM, with everything that they have been doing. They've been an excellent partner.
8: How's it improved the community down there?
9: I'm sorry?
8: How's it improved your community? Because this partnership has been going on for years now, and they're doubling down.
9: Yeah, since about 2019.
8: Right.
9: But they annually, at least annually, contribute significant funding to the schools in Jackson County, both Scottsboro City Schools and the Jackson County Schools. And it all goes towards education, training, STEM, things like that. They have continued to do that.
8: Scottsboro, as I mentioned, northeast part of the state there in Alabama. One of the things that we've seen, Jim, is that when it comes to where data centers are going in the future, it's going to rural areas. Right now, about 13% of data centers are in rural areas. But when it comes to planned data centers, that's going to be about 2 in every 3. Do you think this is where data centers should be going, to rural America? Or should there be sort of some sort of a limit as to what could happen here in rural America?
9: Well, I can tell you where this one is located, where Google's located. It is in a rural area. It's in a former TVA coal-fired site that
8: right.
9: was decommissioned and demolished. So it is in a rural area. It doesn't affect anybody as far as the sound. Google's already made the commitment to manage their own power and water issues. And so in that respect, a rural area would, in our case, is the ideal spot.
8: Hmm. We'll leave it there. Jim McCamey is the mayor there, Scottsboro, Alabama, in the middle of it all, with a big investment coming to his backyard. All the best. Stay cool. We know it's warm where you are. Thank you, sir.
9: Thank you, Blake. It is warm, and all the best to you. Appreciate it.
8: All right, well, still to come, ahead of America's 250th birthday, our Brian Enten, crisscrossing the country in a Ford pickup, showing us the sights, sounds, and stories that make America the country that it is today. Our guy, Brian Enten, first stop, other side of the break.
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6: It's on the run in Texas. Gracie the giraffe is back home, safe at her ranch. You might remember we first told you about Gracie last week when she had just been located. Can we show Gracie? When she'd just been located. There we go. That's Gracie. Still on the loose. Search teams used helicopters, hunting cameras, and other technology across a 7,500-mile radius before finding her 4 hours away. After plenty of planning, a team of veterinarians able to move her home today using a specialized trailer. The update you know you wanted on Gracie the giraffe. All right, live look now at the National Mall, where the countdown is on to the 4th of July, where the country will honor America's 250th anniversary. Here at News Nation, we're taking this week to showcase some of the best of America and the people across the country who keep America moving. Our Brian Enten hitting the road on a week-long Spirit of America tour to give us a look at what it means to be across our great country. Do we have you, Brian? Our Brian Enten is in, there he is, Huntington, West Virginia, out on the road, hands on 10-2. Brian, okay, I think we got you. Take it away, my man. Don't have Brian. Can we roll his package real quick? Brian, you got me? Oh, man, that is a shame. So here's what we're doing. We're putting Brian Enten all across the road, all across this great country of ours. He's going to Nevada, Iowa, Illinois, Indiana, Ohio, Kentucky, West Virginia, Tennessee, and Maryland, along with, you know, where Brian is based, in Florida. And Brian's going to be taking us all across the country for the next week, leading into the 4th of July. Let me give you a live look of the monument here in Washington, D.C., because the state fair is going on. You can see it there in the background. One of the big stories leading into all of this, of course, is the heat and the extreme heat that we are seeing all across this country and will take place, happen in many spots. 187 million Americans over the upcoming days. It's hot here in Washington, D.C., as you might imagine, but it's not slowing down the festivities and it's not slowing Brian, who is going coast to coast across the country. Brian's reporting. I promise you he will be with us throughout the rest of the week. Brian Enten live when we get him. The other big story this evening, the U.S. mediators heading abroad to Qatar. Of course, we saw a lot of action over the weekend involving the Strait of Hormuz, missiles being fired, response from the U.S. and Iran. Well, Jared Kushner and Steve Witkoff, the American team, en route to negotiate with the Iranians. It's set to happen hours from now. News Nation will be on that story as we give you a live look at the White House. I am so sorry that we don't have Brian Enten, but we'll have him tomorrow night. We wrap it up a little bit early here tonight, and I send it on up to New York for Elizabeth Vargas, who will take it away from here. I'm Blake Berman. I'll see you tomorrow.
5: Play some credits. Good evening, everyone. I'm Elizabeth Vargas. When you play in the NBA, you are supposed to abide by the NBA rules. No betting allowed. But tonight, the league is engulfed in yet another major gambling scandal involving NBA players. Just 8 months after Portland head coach Chauncey Billups and guards Terry Rozier and Damon Jones were arrested for insider betting and illegal poker games, today, federal prosecutors announced more charges, this time against six people, including former players Malik Beasley and Ed Davis. According to the indictment, the scheme involved hundreds of thousands of dollars in prop bets on at least four games. When Beasley was playing for the Milwaukee Bucks in 2024, he allegedly agreed to underperform or overperform on rebounds and points so that his co-conspirators' bets would pay off. Here's one example. March 10th, 2024, Milwaukee Bucks versus the Los Angeles Clippers. With just seconds on the clock, the Bucks are up by 7 points. No chance of losing. But at the very last second, Beasley hustles to snatch a rebound. Meaningless for the game, but for Beasley and his co-conspirators, that rebound allegedly earned them a big payday. Two of the defendants celebrated in a group chat, with one texting, "Fam, we were 1.1 seconds away from being down thousands." In another game in spring of 2024, Beasley underscored, making only 3 points. Remember, he was averaging about 11 points a game at that point. Prosecutors say it was deliberate to pay off a prop bet. You might wonder why an NBA player making tens of millions of dollars would risk it all for a few bets. Well, the indictment provides an answer. Beasley had accumulated a multi-million dollar gambling debt. Some of that was money he owed to Ed Davis, his former teammate. Prosecutors allege they came up with a scheme to pay the money back. They texted about it in January of 2024, Davis writing, "Only way you can beat Vegas is sports betting. Everything else, they've got the edge." Beasley wrote back that he's short $2,000. Davis urges him to talk more privately on Snapchat, saying, "We can make some good money." Last summer, Beasley broke his silence after the gambling allegations first emerged, acknowledging he had made mistakes, but vowing to prove he belongs in the league.
7: People were saying some crazy things in the media. If you go on my Instagram, you'll see the craziest. You know, people are judging me. Have I made mistakes in my life? Yes. Am I proud of those mistakes? No. I'm human.
5: Now, once upon a time, the wall between gambling and pro sports was rock solid. Gambling on one side, leagues on the other, especially the players. And there's good reason for that rule. Fans have to believe they're seeing the real deal, not players changing their performance to win a bet rather than a game. For more on all this, I'm joined by Ryan Collins. He's a game analyst for the Houston Rockets. He previously spent 10 seasons playing for 9 teams in the NBA. I am also joined by News Nation chief legal analyst Jesse Weber, host of Jesse Weber Live. Great to have you both here. Okay, Jesse, I'm going to start with you. How strong is this case? They've got text messages and weird stats.
8: So first of all, your 2 3-minute monologue is the opening statement. It's basically the opening statement we're going to hear at a potential trial. It's one thing to have text messages, but my gosh, to have these specific amounts that he was supposed to rebound and score and see what actually happened in the games, what do you argue? Coincidence? Yeah. And by the way, one other thing to add to that specific game that you mentioned about being down 1 rebound, he collapsed when he got the rebound. So anybody watching the game is like, that's a weird reaction. It doesn't matter. He collapsed because he made the bet. He got it to score. So it becomes one of these situations where you can understand, I think it was about a year and a half investigation. It's not just the text messages. It's not just the money trail, but matching it up to what happened in the actual games. That is why I actually believe

0: shame on Malik there, speaking about, because it represents his family.
1: Yeah.
0: Essentially, you know, you challenge everything that you have in your dreams over an insequential amount of money. So it is tough when you see it, but that's not your mindset when you go into joining something like this.
1: Well, we might have been seeing a lot of regret from Malik Beasley in that clip we played, because he was also offered a $42 million contract to play with the Detroit Pistons. That contract was revoked once these gambling allegations started to surface. He's already losing, even though he hasn't been to court and hasn't been convicted of anything. But Ryan, you raise a good point that this kind of gambling writ large has been sort of ingrained through all sports for some time. But I remember Michael Jordan, you know, when I was working in Chicago and he was playing for the Bulls, Michael Jordan was gambled all the time on golf games and poker games and anything he could do. What is it about these professional athletes and betting that we see this happening this over and over and so often?
0: Here's a tough thing. You know, from the mentality of an athlete, you are arguably the 1% of competitors across the planet. So you feel like you can influence everything. You know, when you play against guys, if it's a game of Cracker Jacks, they're trying to win Cracker Jacks. You know, you play a marbles, they want to win that. If it's a shooting game, you're competitive. You want to win at everything. And the fine line goes where, you know, you have a Michaels or the Charles Barkleys. They gamble on cards. That is a separate type of gambling. But what the gambling comes into essentially the game, and as you spoke about earlier, you challenge the integrity of the game, that's where it becomes tough. When it may start at $100 or $200, now it's $1,000, now it's $10,000, now it's a whole lot of money. You can get swept into this. And again, I'm going to be clear, since we're in college, since you join the league, you get information on these things, but it's tough when it's presented to you face to face and it seemingly is something small that nobody would ever find out. And you look back and you're seeing these text messages, you're seeing the phone calls, you're right, seeing the interactions to a big level.
1: And hey, Ryan, just one more question before I go back to Jesse. You said you knew Beasley very well, Chauncey Billups very well. You know, Beasley is alleged to have been millions of dollars in debt from gambling. Did you ever know that these guys were deeply involved in this kind of thing and maybe in trouble?
0: No, I played against him. I knew Ed definitely from playing. I played with Chauncey. But, like, I tell you one thing, like, these are good guys. Like these are guys that you character guys that you spend time with, you hang with. These are not, you know, forgive me, it's a criminal act because you challenge the integrity, but you don't view these guys as criminals. You see these guys as your brothers that you compete against, you play with, and it's extremely unfortunate when you see these situations. But these aren't guys that you would look at and point off as criminals, so to speak, from our standpoint.
1: Yeah. Jesse, are they going to have, I mean, this feels like a slam dunk case given all the evidence trail that they have. But it's an interesting point that Ryan makes, that so many of these players, they do. They'll bet, like, who can get to the red light first? Who can get the most, you know, they'll bet on anything.
2: See where it separates, and this is not about the character. They're good guys. It wasn't like, I'm going to bet to win the game. I'm going to bet to win by 20 points. It was underperforming. That's what separates it. You know, that's really what, that's
1: the part.
2: Which raises
1: the question, wouldn't their coaches notice? Like, dude, what's up with you? Why are you, you normally get 11 points a game. You're averaging 11 points a game, and you're only getting three?
2: So that's where the defense comes in. The defense would be, so we're expected to believe he's betting thousands of dollars on this game and he saves it for the last second of the game to make the last rebound. Or what about the last game? There was a fourth game where he actually overperformed in the end. I mean, the prosecutors say he agreed to either pay them back for what they lost or he would.
1: But there were several games where the prop bet was that he would only score.
2: Yes.
1: A handful of points. And this is a player who'd been performing well on court, averaging 11 points a game.
2: I think it's a fair question to ask. And this may be one of those cases where he has to go on the stand and explain, hey, listen, you know, basketball, you, of course, I'm a good player, but Michael Jordan says you miss a million shots. So there's a reason, you know, you can't look at just these four games out of all the games that I played and judge me by it. But listen, what have we been talking about? The messages, the money trail, and those bets are going to be a tough case.
1: Hey, super quick, Ryan, wouldn't a coach notice that a player is suddenly performing oddly and not playing up to par? I mean, I guess you could get away with that for one game, but more than one?
0: Yeah, listen, man, everybody you name, these are great players. These are guys who are consistent. They built names since college, from high school, some of the best on the planet. So if you're a teammate in this situation, you're disappointed. Keep

0: in mind also in the league, sometimes you get to points in the season where the performances are not as valued. Maybe you're not in a playoff hunt. You're in a different time in the season, but it is just difficult to see as a teammate.
1: Yeah. All right, Jesse Weber, Ryan Hollins, thank you both so much. Yeah. Really appreciate it. Meanwhile, we're going to turn to another legal case. There were more twists and turns tonight in the true crime saga of Alec Murdoch. Murdoch was in court for the first time today since the shocking reversal of his double murder conviction for the 2021 killings of his wife Maggie and his son Paul. The judge has now set a new trial date for April of next year. And Murdoch's defense attorneys are invoking the case of convicted University of Idaho co-ed killer Brian Koberger in a bid to introduce new DNA evidence in Murdoch's trial. Murdoch's legal team wants to use the same forensic DNA lab credited with tracking down Koberger using genetic genealogy. Murdoch's lawyers say the Houston-based lab has agreed to conduct the same kind of tracing on some unknown DNA found under Maggie's fingernails on her left hand. Prosecutors call the attempt by the defense a, quote, red herring. But Murdoch's team argues that in the few short years since he was arrested and tried the first time, advances in DNA technology have exploded.
2: 2021, there's no such thing as artificial intelligence. In 2021, this genetic genealogy was just on the ground floor. In 2026, we are light years ahead.
1: Koberger himself once creepily shared his own fascination with the Alec Murdoch case, telling a fellow inmate that he particularly enjoyed watching coverage of the Murdoch trial on TV. Then there was this moment today when furious defense lawyers stood Murdoch up in court, fuming that he was forced to wear an orange prison jumpsuit and a belly chain and shackles in court, quote, like an animal. They argue it could prejudice for future jurors, saying, quote, he's not Ted Bundy. The judge won't rule on either the shackles or the DNA, at least until August. But will any of the defense tactics, some might say antics, tip the scales in either direction? For more, let's bring in veteran homicide prosecutor Matt Murphy. He has tried 52 homicide cases and lost exactly none of them. Matt, great to have you back. So what do you make? Is this a red herring, as the prosecutor claims? Or, you know, this unknown DNA under Maggie's fingernails, is this a big deal?
3: Well, we had the old director of our crime lab in Orange County had a saying, and that was, it's a dirty world. Okay, so the techniques they use are so sophisticated, and they're so sensitive now, especially in these latest DNA kits. You're going to find unknown male DNA on just about anything that you swab, Elizabeth.
1: Including, I was going to say, it could have been there for a long time, right? It could have been there weeks or months.
3: That could be from the mailman. That could be a little boy she pat on the head. It could be from a million different sources. So, you know, they're going through the motions. They're trying to use what they have available. Genetic genealogy is an interesting and evolving area of forensic science. It's how we got my Golden State Killer, Joseph DeAngelo, and other cases have been solved with that. But, you know, they're going through this. I still think this is a very, very strong case. The Supreme Court reversed it because of essentially the activities of the clerk and her conduct with the jury. And then also they reversed it because of all of the financial misdealings and fraud committed by Murdoch. They found that the prosecutor got too much of that in the first trial. Fine, they're still going to get that in the second trial. And remember, he testified the first time, and he did not do very well. There's an old adage, Elizabeth, doctors make the worst patients, and lawyers make the worst clients. And Alex Murdoch was a successful trial lawyer, and a lot of times they get overconfident. He got smoked, in my opinion.
1: Right. I think in everybody's opinion.
3: The first time around. Everything he said will be admissible in the second trial.
1: That's what I wanted to know. Will they actually play his testimony from the first trial?
3: There's a number of ways they can do it. Since it was recorded, I bet they do. I bet they actually play the clips that catches the facial expressions or the part they want. I think that's all going to be available. In a traditional way, when somebody testifies, you'll have the transcripts available, and you can just go through the actual transcripts. But I bet you, I bet they actually play the clips because it was all televised and we have, you know, him nervous on the stand, getting caught in questions. I think that that's a, I think it's a better way to do it. I think the court will probably allow the actual video.
1: The key moment, of course, in the first murder trial, and according to jurors, a big reason why they voted to convict him was because he was caught in a lie. He had said that he was in the main house, which was quite some distance away from the dog kennels where his wife and son were murdered. He had told police he was sleeping in the main house when the murders happened. And during the trial, the prosecutors played a video from his murdered son's cell phone, taken literally a moment before they were gunned down. And that video was of a dog. He was taking a video of it, one of the dogs, to send to his friend. And you can hear Alec Murdoch in the background saying something. So he's exposed as being right there on the scene of the murders, moments before the murders happen, and as lying when he had said he was asleep in the main house.
3: Yeah, detectives have a word for that. It's called a clue. That's a clue. That's a huge lie. He's also, remember, he is a lawyer, right? So he understands the importance of accuracy. We're talking about the murder of his wife and his son. And as they say, you don't build a ladder to the truth made out of lies. So that's a big one. It will be available for the prosecution in the retrial. I think we're going to have plenty of time before this case actually goes. I know the special prosecutor, Creighton Waters, and I also just met the man talking there on the screen, Dick Harpoonian. You know, these are a couple of very experienced lawyers. I think this case is going to be as interesting the second time around. And remember, there are questions about him and the maid, Murdoch, in a situation with his maid tragically died, or maybe not so tragically, pushed down the stairs. And that was a part of his financial misdealings. He encouraged the sons to go with the plaintiff's lawyer that he had connections to. And it's, we don't have to say alleged anymore. He was convicted of stealing from them.
1: But bottom line,
3: as well as about 29 other clients. So.
1: Yeah. But bottom line, quick, you know, just yes or no. Doesn't every defendant have to wear an orange jumpsuit and shackles? There's no, like, you know.
3: Yes, absolutely. He does. He shouldn't be. I mean, look, he is a convicted felon. He's doing in both federal and state court
1: for the financial crimes.
3: He's got multi-decade sentences in each one of those already. So, and these are pretrial proceedings. There's no jury that's going to be prejudiced by that. They're going to pick a fair jury. And my guess is he's going to be convicted a second time.
1: All right. And you know what? The defense attorney's trying to muddy the waters. Whose DNA
3: he's doing his job.
1: Whose DNA is under the wife's fingernails, you know?
3: Right.
1: We shall see. All right, Matt Murphy, great to talk to you. Thank you so much.
3: Thank you.
1: Really appreciate it. Coming up for us, President Trump says the United States and Iran will hold brand new talks tomorrow in Qatar as Iran declares that it and only it will control the vital Strait of Hormuz. We'll dive into that diplomatic impasse next. And later, the death toll is rising and the window is narrowing to find survivors after twin earthquakes decimate Venezuela. I'll speak to the founder of an American rescue organization on the ground there, trying to do their best to find survivors.
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4: And where rhetoric and brinksmanship erupted into drone attacks and dropped bombs, the president's most trusted diplomatic duo, Jared Kushner and Steve Witkoff, are headed to the Middle East for high-level talks in Qatar. It is a meeting President Trump says Iran requested, but Iran, of course, is telling a very different story. Iran's senior negotiator says no talks, let alone technical ones, are happening. And President Trump doesn't appear to have high expectations either.
11: But the meeting in Doha is going to be perhaps important, perhaps not. We're going to find out. But we're winning militarily. It's almost won militarily, I would say.
4: Tonight, tanker traffic in the Strait of Hormuz is down drastically after having risen to its highest levels since just after the war began. That's after a late Thursday Iranian strike on a commercial tanker just off the coast of Oman, followed by a second Iranian attack on a tanker full of oil over the weekend. President Trump called it a violation of the ceasefire, and the U.S. retaliated. The U.S. hit a wide range of targets inside Iran, including surveillance drones and radar sites. Both sides now have pulled back, or at least are buying time. Meanwhile, just hours ago, Witkoff and Secretary of State Marco Rubio briefed lawmakers on the peace talks, the first time the full House and Senate have been briefed since the Memorandum of Understanding was signed nearly 2 weeks ago. Joining us now is Mark Short, former chief of staff for Vice President Mike Pence. He's no stranger to the inner workings of the Trump White House and has sat inside the Situation Room as clandestine operations were underway. Also joining me is retired General Richard Newton, News Nation's senior national security contributor. General, great to have you back. Mark, I'm going to start with you. This MOU clearly states Iran will make its best efforts for the safe passage of commercial vessels. It has not done that. It's launched drone strike after drone strike, striking two separate tankers on two separate days. If this is such a clear violation, why are they still getting all the goodies from the MOU and violating all the terms?
0: Elizabeth, it's quite inexplicable. I mean, the reality is these are international waters. And prior to the strikes, there was no question about the passage of ships and nobody needing to pay a toll and not making your best effort. It was clear that these were international waters. But, I mean, I think it's hard to find a president who has stood more closely with Israel than Donald Trump has in his first administration and the first 2 years of his second administration. But the pivot and turnaround is quite remarkable when what we're offering now in MOU is many times more generous than President Obama's JCPOA that President Trump rightfully, I think, dismissed and went in a different direction.
4: He didn't dismiss it. He criticized it.
0: Tore it up. Yeah. And now you're basically offering the $5 billion a month in oil when you've relieved sanctions in place for 40 years. Roughly, Iran pays Hezbollah about roughly just under $1 billion a year in funding to go kill Israelis. And now you're providing $5 billion a month in oil revenue, addition to tens of billions of dollars in international assets that are going to be released as well. So it's really quite inexplicable as to how the administration went from being so strong to so weak in this relationship.
4: But can we not pull back on that? I mean, I guess what I don't understand, the MOU, obviously you're criticizing the structure of the MOU, which gave them a bunch of goodies. Like immediately lifting sanctions, they get to sell their oil on the free market. We immediately lifted our blockade of Iranian ports. So we're allowing their ships to go in and out and load up on oil and sell it on the free market and make all that money. And yet they're bombing oil tankers that are trying to simply pass through the Strait of Hormuz.
0: Well, I think a direct answer to your question is yes. The reality is an MOU is basically just a conversation to have another conversation. But I think something that gets less scrutiny here is that the president may trust Jared and Steve Witkoff as real estate developers and people he trusts for negotiation. But typically you have Senate-confirmed people doing these negotiations because if you're striking a treaty or a deal, it then gets approved by the Senate, and so therefore they are briefed. The way this is happening as well is pretty loose.
4: All right. General, what do you make of this sort of exchange of attacks we've had all weekend? President Trump threatening to bomb Iran again yesterday on social media, saying Iran will no longer exist. The Wall Street Journal editorial page says these threats no longer seem to be working. They're writing, they think, meaning the Iranians, think Iran won't return to war before the midterm elections. They don't believe Trump's social media bluster because they see his reluctance to enforce the ceasefire terms. The regime wants to conquer the strait and turn it into a toll booth. We just had Iran's foreign minister saying that Iran and Iran alone is responsible for the strait.
8: Well, good evening, Elizabeth, and good to be with Mark also. You know, he took the words right out of my talking point sheet here. It is inexplicable. And the challenge is that the president has really returned American leverage over to this Iranian regime. And let's be clear-eyed of who the regime is. They're being led now by the Islamic Revolutionary Guard Corps. You and I talked about this a couple weeks or so ago. And so really the challenge is now how does the United States back into being more forceful and frankly taking back the strait. We could re-engage with the naval blockade. We could take, as that Wall Street Journal piece said, with regard to the Secretary of Treasury, allowing for sanctioned oil dollars to be returned to the regime. And that's not going to for humanitarian efforts to the suffering Iranian people. That's going to go right into the regime. So they continue with their, fulfilling, proxy capabilities, especially Hezbollah in Lebanon and so forth. They can go back and really rebuild their ballistic missile capabilities on and on. So the challenge here is exactly trying to get this back into control because Iran, frankly, has taken over leverage and control of the strait and using it. And I heard this term before. It's, they have a pursuit of a nuclear weapon called a weapon of mass destruction. This is what is really becoming a weapon of mass disruption with regard to the Strait of Hormuz.
4: Yeah, I had somebody on this show last week, General, who was saying they think that Iran

0: Iran's weapon of mass disruption in the Strait of Hormuz is more powerful than any nuclear bomb.
1: I would agree with that. The challenge is, it's one thing to get through this MOU and get through the 60-day period or so forth. But really, what the MOU is setting us up for is the real conversation, the real pursuit of an agreement with regard to nuclear weapons. And this one so far is going way south. And it's really setting us up for more failure. And as Mark alluded to, the JCPOA in 2015, yeah. If you like that one, you're going to love JCPOA 2.0 that potentially we're in pursuit of right now.
0: Mark, is there any possibility that somehow Trump pulls a rabbit out of a hat on this and somehow the terms are not going to be what they appear to be, which is far more generous than the Obama deal?
2: Well, the terms right now are far more generous and they're up front. So, like, they're getting
0: it now.
2: They're getting it now before you have a deal. Can Trump reverse course? Sure. I think Trump is infamous for reversing course. And I think that if Iran continues to create problems, eventually I think the president could get frustrated and say enough's enough. But I do think that his concern probably was the depletion of a lot of our strategic petroleum reserves. But he can begin refilling those.
0: Yeah. Very quickly, Mark, you know, it's been reported widely, and there's a new book out where we have these, you know, people who are quoted as saying that, in fact, because President Trump has said, nobody told me this might happen. Mm. He has said that publicly on camera, that he was warned in the Situation Room where you've been. He was warned that this could happen by General Dan Kane. Mm. They might take the Strait of Hormuz. Do you think that he just dismissed that? Did he not think they would ever do it?
2: I don't think that's the case. I think General Newton would know better about what the plans were. But as you said, it's been reported that General Kane certainly briefed him that this would be a possibility. I think the president probably felt that when we took the initial action in taking out the Ayatollah and his senior leadership, that it would create a vacuum that potentially could create an uprising in Iran. It's been reported that Israel encouraged that that's what would happen, mm-hmm. probably naively just believed that that would be a replacement.
0: Well, and that, yeah, Secretary Rubio said it's BS, and he didn't use the initials. He said the actual word.
2: And I think Ratcliffe did as well.
0: Yeah, and Ratcliffe did as well. General, that's been for a long time what the military has had in its war planning manuals, that this is an option that Iran could take. And I'm only asking about this because this entire MOU, it seems, is being driven behind the urgent need to get the Strait of Hormuz open, something that was completely open before the war began.
1: Well, having been in the White House sitting room, I guarantee you that, the president was provided, you know, his best military advice, as well as through the intelligence community, through John Ratcliffe and so forth. And so I think he had every tool available to him and bits of information to make the decision. There's been plenty of red team exercises to go about in the event that the Iran or the Iranian regime would potentially try to take over the Strait of Hormuz. Final point, though, is things were going very well, you know, post Midnight Hammer on June 22nd all the way to February 28th when Epic Fury kicked off. And then up until April 6th, it was the United States, the president, decided to take our foot off the gas here. And so there was plenty of, I think, potential, great potential to really move forward with this and get the regime back to a point where on their not necessarily on their knees, but we wouldn't be in a position we are now. We've got to get this thing back in order to make sure that we really close the deal here properly for U.S. national security interests.
0: Mark Shore, General Richard Newton, thank you both so much. I really appreciate you coming on. All right, appreciate it. Coming up, amid the rubble of the twin earthquakes in Venezuela, stories of unbelievable, miraculous survival are emerging. An American organization that is on the ground there helping dig through the rubble, well, they will join us live from Venezuela next.
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0: 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I'm Elizabeth Vargas. 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
0: A weekend of simply incredible stories of survival. They are getting harder and harder to find today in Venezuela. With every passing hour, it becomes increasingly likely we might have heard the last. Nonstop search and rescue efforts continued throughout the weekend after twin earthquakes that leveled entire neighborhoods around Venezuela's capital, Caracas. The painstaking work of digging through mountains of rubble all made worthwhile every single time rescuers found life amid all that destruction. This video shows an American team pulling out a baby still alive after 3 days without food or water. But even the joyous scenes of finding survivors has taken a somber turn. Gone are the rapturous cheers that used to signal another survivor pulled out alive. Part of it is simply because of exhaustion, days and days of searching. The quiet is also used to avoid drowning out any faint cries for help from beneath the rubble. Those cries are becoming fewer and fewer, replaced instead by cries of mourning. With the 72-hour so-called golden window now passed, searchers' missions are becoming one of recovery. There are now 3 Americans confirmed killed and 12 Americans still missing, according to a senior administration official. In all, more than 1,700 people have been confirmed killed. With so many people still unaccounted for, that death toll is certain to still continue to rise in the days to come. A United Nations envoy told reporters that search teams have not given up hope that they will find more survivors under the piles of concrete, but he added, the UN is in the process of collecting 10,000 body bags to send to the disaster zone. Joining us now is Brian Stern, the founder of Gray Bull Rescue, which is on the ground in Venezuela. Brian, great to have you here. So your organization has been there since the very early hours. How is the scene changing as the days now have dragged on?
2: Yeah, so as you know, Grable, we've been here in Venezuela one way or the other since June of last year. And then, as you know, we did Maria Corina Machado. And then since then, and here we are for the earthquake. So we've had a presence here for a very long time. Things have, as expected and as discussed, are transitioning from search and rescue to search and recovery, which is sad. It's been it's very hot outside. Air purity is a thing. Hazardous materials and toxic chemicals are a thing. Some of the, toxins in the air and air quality and air purity. This is like getting, bitten by a blue ring octopus. You don't survive very long, for sure. The buildings, as you can see in all the imagery, it's kind of like 9/11 meets Ground Zero, 9/11 meets Gaza, where there's rows of buildings that are flattened and they just collapsed. And there's a lot of them, and people are buried in the rubble, as you know.
0: You mentioned the heat, which, I had been thinking that these people are not only working around the clock, many of them trying to clear away concrete and rubble with their own bare hands, but they're doing this all now, night after night, day after day, and in temperatures that are in excess of 100 degrees, right?
2: Yeah, and again, if you're someone who's buried in the rubble, if you're buried in the rubble, you're usually injured, and the air quality inside the rubble is poor, non-existent, and it's very hot. So a lot of the people that have died haven't died of their injuries. They've died of heat exhaustion and dehydration and, frankly, suffocation after some time. The first responders that are on the ground are suffering some of the same things. If we look back to 9/11, how many first responders have died of 9/11-related cancer?
0: Yeah. So, Brian, we've been hearing that there was some frustration on the ground getting the big bulldozing equipment that was necessary to remove a lot of this rubble and wreckage. Is that equipment there yet?
2: So heavy equipment is coming in when doing confined space or urban search and rescue. It's really brick by brick, piece by piece. So it's not eating a steak. It's eating carpaccio. It's small. Right, it's small little bites, small little bits, piece by piece, because the rubble is like Jenga, and if you bring in heavy equipment, you can crush somebody that's buried by accident. So it's painstaking. This is why time and resources are so important. Time is against everybody right now. Miracles do happen. They do, but now we're talking about divine intervention for a survivor, not so much technical competency.
0: Yeah, boy, that's really tough work that folks like yourself and all those other people trying to help out are doing right now in their efforts to find the people there. Brian Stern, thank you so much. It's Gray Bull Rescue. You guys are the best. Really appreciate it.
2: Thanks so much for having us, Elizabeth.
0: All right, coming up for us, a biotech company in Texas says it's building a Noah's Ark for endangered species. Well, sort of, anyway. We're going to show you how Colossal Biosciences' new BioVault actually works. That's coming up next.
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12: Well, the company that made a name for itself by bringing the dire wolf back says it has a new plan, making sure other endangered species don't ever actually become extinct like the dire wolf. Colossal Biosciences is partnering with the U.S. Fish and Wildlife Service to preserve the DNA of more than 2,300 animals and plants protected under the Endangered Species Act. The company's CEO says the goal is to create a modern-day Noah's Ark. But it's a bit more complicated than gathering all the animals two by two, and let's be honest, that was already pretty complicated. The company will use biobanks to store genetic sequences for each endangered species. Before they freeze the samples, they'll create a complete digital genome. The genome will allow them to study genes that may impact an animal's ability to fight disease, for example. All this to explain how all this works is Colossal Biosciences Chief Animal Officer Matt James. Matt, so tell me why you're doing this. Why collect all the genetic genomes, if that's a thing, maybe it's not, of every single endangered species? Are you hoping to protect them in case they do go extinct?
7: Exactly. So, you know, Colossal is the world's first and only de-extinction company, but we're not just focused on bringing species back from extinction. We're also focused on species preservation. Biobanking represents an amazing opportunity for us to begin to preserve the biological diversity that still exists today. We can almost take a snapshot in time and protect physical samples, tissues and blood samples from the world's most endangered species, and then sequence those to create digital backups as well as physical backups. So should these species ever go extinct in the wild, we have an option to bring them back. Or should the species lose its genetic diversity and need a new insertion of fresh genetics, we can do that using our biobank.
12: And are you going out and collecting genetic samples from all of these species, like every single one?
7: Yeah, not only is Colossal sending teams out to the field to go collect specimens from the world's most endangered species, but we're working with a network of collaborators. U.S. Fish and Wildlife Service represents one of the world's leading wildlife agencies, so they have great access to these specimens already. We'll work with zoos, museums, universities, anybody that's working in the space. This is a call to action so that we can bring more people to the table and centralize our efforts to save these species from extinction.
12: You know, it sounds to me, if you're studying also the kinds of diseases that might impact or kill off some of these endangered species, that you're not just taking a let's watch and see what happens, but we have this data just in case approach. If you're studying what diseases may impact it, you might intervene somehow to keep that species from going extinct.
7: Yeah, that's right, Elizabeth. You nailed it. This isn't just a bank to save these species in case they do go extinct. This is an ability to accelerate and scale the research and the conservation science that goes into protecting these species before they go extinct. We can understand the underlying pinnings of the DNA that protect these species and allow them to adapt to tomorrow's climate. Living in this changing climate and, you know, increased pressures from humanity, we're able to give nature tools to quickly adapt to our presence.
12: Your company is widely known for bringing back, you know, long extinct species. You're working right now on reviving the woolly mammoth. You said you've already brought back the dire wolf. Are there other, and here are some other species that you're working on. Is the dire wolf right now the only species that is actually alive and running around on planet Earth today, or have you brought back any others?
7: Yeah, right now today, it's the only one, but I'd say keep your ear to the ground because there's more news coming.
12: Really? Does it have four legs or two? Are you going to make me do this?
7: When we're ready to tell the world, you'll be the first to know, Elizabeth.
12: How are the direwolves doing? I have a, after my Game of Thrones, you know, obsession, I love direwolves.
7: They're doing so well. They're north of 130 pounds now, far-fetched from
12: each
7: when we
12: one?
7: Took that video of me holding them. Yeah, the two males are about 130 pounds, and our female Khaleesi's pushing just under 100.
12: So there's three total?
7: Three total, yes.
12: And where are they?
7: They're in an amazing reserve in the northern half of the United States. We don't really like to give away their exact location because we want to make sure that they're as safe and secure as possible.
12: Will they spend their entire lives there?
7: Yeah, they live on this great 2,000-acre secure ecological preserve. It's like a semi-wild habitat where they're able to explore their habitat, express all their natural behaviors, and live freely, while we also have the opportunity to study the world's most endangered species, the world's first species ever brought back from extinction.
12: And are you just watching to make sure they don't, like, you know, something weird doesn't happen with this species that you've brought back from extinction? Or, I mean, I guess, what's the end game here? Are you going to hopefully create more dire wolves?
7: Our goal is to always create sustainable, self-sustaining populations of these species. So we're not only just watching them to make sure that they're happy and healthy. We're also learning tons and tons about all the effects of de-extinction, all the effects of bringing a species back from extinction and how it interacts with its ecological habitat.
12: Okay.
7: That's amazing information that then informs every de-extinction project we have in the future.
12: What could go wrong? Matt James. It's a tired joke by now. I always say this when you're on, but I'm quoting Jurassic Park in case anybody didn't get it. Matt, great to talk to you. And
7: always
12: come back. Come
7: Thank
12: back
7: you.
12: Soon. I want to hear what the next species is. I'm very psyched.
7: I will.
12: Okay. Chris Cuomo joins me live after the break.
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1: As we now, Chris, I know you've got Stephen A. Smith coming up on the show, which is always a delight, but you also have the national chair for the Democratic Socialist Party on. I am looking forward to seeing that.
2: Well, it's very interesting. I believe that we're about to relive 2015, and I'll explain why, and then I'll go to him because, look, you and I both remember. I was at CNN at the time, and I went to those rallies, and we covered them very early and very deeply, and it was very clear there was something bigger than the establishment expected, and we're right there again. The establishment has changed, but the anger is the same and deeper. I'll make the case, then we'll talk to somebody who says he's the solution.
1: All right, looking forward to it.
2: All right, Chris Cuomo here. We have a long way to go before the midterms. I know, believe me. But I can tell you, we are going to relive the 2016 race on steroids. This time, Trump is Hillary. He represents everything that is wrong with the system for those who are most desperate to change it. And there is more to be angry about than there was then, especially if you're looking at your bank account. Credit card accounts that are delinquent by 90 plus days, the highest it's been in 15 years. That is one of the most accurate, telling metrics of underemployment and purchasing power decline. You are borrowing for what you need, not merely what you want. Real wage growth is going negative. Working class employees' real wage growth is barely above where it was back in 2015. And instead of the ugly prejudice, the culture wars that MAGA took on, animated, the populist outrage now has a big and formidable addition. That's why I call it MEGA. Not because it's more of MAGA. It's just bigger and deeper as a population and a concern. College-educated voters are the new variable, okay? They are the demographic. Half the workforce, 70, 80 million people, tough to fool and feel foolish forever considering Trump because of what I keep telling you is the dominant problem in their lives and in America, underemployment. People who are doing jobs they think they are better than and for not enough money. Just like with MAGA, the problem and having outsiders who want to disrupt the status quo is everything. Who those disruptors are and what they are spewing is secondary at best. If they are right about what is wrong, then the establishment saying, oh, no, but this guy, oh, but this woman, no, but these ideas, no, they don't want to hear it, especially from you, okay? Just like with MAGA. That's why 62% of younger Americans view socialism favorably. Not because they're commies, not because they want to be socialist, but because they want change. 66% of Democrats overall have a positive view of socialism. Again, not because they're Reds, not because they want to be Norway, but because they want something different than this way. And just like the Democrats did, Trump is refusing to see the reality of the problems and his ownership of the same. And he thinks he can win by trash talking the outraged like this.
3: It's becoming a communist party. These are not social democrats. These are hardcore godless communists. They're godless communists. All communists are godless. They don't believe in God. This is the most serious threat to our country since its existence, in my opinion.
2: He has forgotten the lesson of his own ascendance. And look, let me tell you something. Hold the prompter there for a second. This is not about anything like TDS. Not for me. Okay? I think the derangement is in not seeing him and his policies for what they are. Okay? But for me, it's all about what gets the many in this country to a better place. I give solutions. I give ideas.